0: All right, as we get ready to segue in, if we have any callers out there or anyone who would wish to contribute to the topic discussion this evening, we appreciate you calling in. Also, again, those of you all who wish to contribute or have any particular ideas for any future shows, we appreciate you getting in contact with us regarding that. And as always, we thank you for spending your time, which is so important, with us. And we appreciate your ongoing support.
1: 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So we're going to be joining the political class of the Huey P. Newton Gun Club.
2: You can come in there as you are. 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
3: Okay. just for the audience, I'm Stan McKinney. I'm one of the original members of the Illinois chapter. I'm one of the original members of the Illinois chapter of Black Panther Party. I joined the party at the age of 15 in 69 of January. I served in the party as a rank and file member working on all of these survival programs from the breakfast program, the medical center, the sickle cell anemia, is the whole nine yard. Worked on the bus in the prison program, the free food program where we gave out bags of groceries with a chicken in every bag back then, before it was real popular. Like I said, the prison, bus in the prison program, the prison contact committee. I worked in the law center. Many of the lawyers that, you know, collaborated with the party and helped us in our defense, from Johnny Cochran all the way down. I've worked with many of the noted attorneys, James Montgomery, who was the legal mind behind the suing of the federal government and the assassination of Chairman Fred and Peoria's defense captain, Mark Clark. So I worked in all of the programs. I was ultimately elevated on the security detail. So I worked as a bodyguard for Bobby Rush, who was the deputy minister of defense, the Illinois chapter. And then I was subsequently transferred to Oakland, where I worked at, on the security detail for Minister Huey P. Newton. So I also worked out in the in central headquarters, is what we called it at that time. So in addition, I mean, I've been through the many chapters and branches that were designated when Comrade Sam Napier was killed, who was our murdered, should I say. He was our distribution manager of the party's paper. He was murdered in New York. We left. We took a cadre of party members and went to New York to retrieve his body and get it back to Oakland, California. But I went to the various different chapters that were under the Chicago, because the Illinois chapter at one time became the largest chapter of the party outside of a central headquarters. So many of the Midwest branches and chapters were under our jurisdiction. So we were responsible for going to those locations to make sure that, you know, they were in good standard and what have you. And that was based upon the fact that we, you know, later on discovered that a lot of chapters and branches were actually set up by the feds. It was COINTELPRO, so a lot of times people calling themselves Panthers or Panther Centers were actually set up by the feds. So that was, you know, part of the responsibility. But I, you know, pretty much, like I said, I worked. I closed up the Illinois chapter here in 1974, closed the office up. So I was the last Panther here, and then went to Oakland, and then I left Oakland. I was the last Illinois party member to leave Oakland, California. So I kind of, this is, you know, I grew up in the party, and it's in my DNA. So that's pretty much, you know, capsation of me and, you know, my involvement with the party. And I was a consultant for the movie Judith and the Black Messiah. We chairman, you know, recruited me to come in to be able to supply concrete intel in terms of his dad, because I worked under his dad's leadership. We, you know, we were able to get that project off the ground and kicking based on, you know, real concrete information and not no book read and that type of stuff, Hollywood stuff. In fact, we had to check the attorneys about, you know, their interpretation of the party based on what they had read. And, you know, we had to let them know we live this. This is in our blood. So if you really want this thing to go right, you know, you need to sit down, pump your brakes, and listen to people that were there, that lived it, breathed it, and still, you know, believe in it wholeheartedly. So I'm on the advisory council of the Black Panther Party Cubs. I picked, well, I used to take Comrade Akur Cameron was locked up on the bogus charges, I would take her down to the various prisons because they were bouncing Cameron on the different penal institutions in the state of Illinois. I would take her to visit him. And when Chairman was released, I was the one that picked him up against a lot of odds. I went, there were a lot of people that were so-called party members that were against me going down to pick Chairman up because they felt that it would jeopardize my family because at the time my wife was actually working as a federal employee. But we collectively talked about that and agreed that that was something that we were going to follow through on, and we did. Until this day, it's kind of been like I was cursed in the sense of going to do that in some people's minds because they felt that, you know, it was not the right thing to do, and I'm not questioning what their thoughts is. I know what my politics is, so that's I'm pretty much open. I just wanted to give a overview of and you know, I'm still an advisor with Chairman. We talk pretty much on a daily basis or every couple of days just to keep incommunicado. So I'm open for questions.
4: You right on time. I sure about to give that announcement that Chairman Fred Hampton was on here as well. But you can go ahead, Chairman.
5: Like, right on, right on. Right on, Fremont. I'm gonna be in and out. I'm trying to fool this phone. I'm dealing with a situation, trying to do this press and email. But I want to greet all the forces, all the comrades, Fremont, Black Power, comrade. I want to I'm tag team with you too. If you can, you mentioned a few things. The survival programs. Can you touch on the political significance, like even distinguishing the survival programs from, say, that of charity or, and, you know, like get like a, this, in particular, well, I don't want to specifically point out any, but just even how it impacted, you know, the medical center and the busing programs of prisons and how, how the programs, the basic politics of the program and how it was used to politicize the people and how the people engaged to those programs on.
3: Right on. Well, we can start with the Breakfast of Children program. We all knew that the children were going to school hungry, and Minister Huey and Chairman Bobby seen that contradiction, and versus taking the position, well, you know, questioning, well, why isn't the government doing this, and why is this entity? We kicked into action and got those programs started. And the breakfast program took a lot of heat because the breakfast program was one of our first signature programs. And because of the fact that we were, especially at that time in this country, were dealing with still a lot of overt racism, the breakfast program truly spoke. I mean, nobody could really, other than the state, nobody could really argue against a program that specifically was designed to aid families and children going to school hungry. And even as much as it heightened the contradiction within the state, because when the state came down on the program, the school teachers were in 100% in support of it, white and black and what have you, you know. So the Breakfast for Children program definitely heightened the contradiction. We took, like I said, we took a lot of repression because a lot of times the pigs would come into whatever facilities that were having the programs, and they would take the...
6: Time for an Awakening is a proud part of the Black Talk Radio Network, the number one independent...

0: was our lab. You know, we would go around to the schools testing the kids. So we were doing like about 3,500 kids a week, you know, in testing just in the Chicago public school system. And when the opposition came in terms of shutting that down, trying to claim that, you know, we had the equipment was faulty, it wasn't registered, it wasn't regulated and all that, you know, the community, the teachers, the community came forth and stepped up and told the daily administration, back up, partner, because, you know, this is the real deal, like Holyfield. So we were able to expose the sickle cell anemia to the point that, you know, folks hijacked it on a national level. But basically, it was the Black Panther Party that spearheaded and exposed that particular disease. And then we didn't just stop with the medical center. We went to another level when Huey said that there was a need for a busing the prison program. And that was based on the fact that, you know, many of the penal institutions, the prison guards were connected. They were Klan connected. And a lot of them are still to this day are. And the theory was, if we get the families connected, then the pigs wouldn't be able to do their treachery in the dark. So therefore, bringing the community back and connecting the families back together was another next phenomenal move, because in Chicago in particular, many of the penal institutions they were specifically designed to be hundreds of miles away, so the families couldn't get there. And because of the state and the overt racism, they didn't have transportation to a lot of those locations. And it was just a mind-blowing move when we had a professor from one of the universities here, I think it was UIC, that purchased a Greyhound bus. And we took that Greyhound bus, we took the Greyhound off the bus and put a Panther on the side. And man, when we drove up we drove up on them prison parking lots, boy, them guards, boy, it had the same effect when Huey came up with the concept of the word pig and what it did to law enforcement, how it mentally devastated. So coming onto the prison parking lot with a bus with the Panthers on it, and people were able to come and get connected with their loved ones, though, that program was so phenomenal that people talk about it. I mean, still to this day, folks say, hey, yeah, I remember the Panthers. My brother was locked up, my uncle was locked up in the Panthers. And it was, you know, it was a free program. And even though all of the programs were free, we still requested that the masses not only put some sweat equity in terms of participating in the programs and supporting them, but ultimately those programs ended up being taken over by the masses. And that was what we wanted to do. So it was definitely not it was always a PE. We always had the newspaper. And the thing about the newspaper is that you could not sell a Black Panther newspaper if you hadn't read it. When we would do PE classes, when those papers come in, so that when we hit the street with them, we could have concrete dialogue with the masses. So that was mandatory that you had to have read the newspaper and the articles in the newspaper front to back, so that when you're out with the masses, you're in a proper position to disseminate and educate.
1: Right on. Let me know if other comrades want to jump in, but I'll throw this out there too. Even as recently as a discussion, Burkina Faso, I think there's a new policy or mandate or edict, if you will, Captain Ibrahim Traore, in response to how they

0: Edmonton, the media, and some other moves in response to, they told him about some forces. They saying Western forces, it could be France, U.S., whatever the case may be, you know, dressing up like the Burkina Faso soldiers and engaging some activities is coming over there. And that's and I was actually just in, just coming from Oakland, and they were talking about some of the early on counterinsurgency tactics where state was exposed that some nefarious intent, some just naive takes on the Black Panther Party buses where they deliver the papers, and they were some people they were engaged in some bogus some activities that wasn't sanctioned by the party, some you know some criminal activities by all standards. And even we got some we done with some reports recently with the Black Panther Party, cuz some individuals been saying they Black Panther Party cubs, they're doing some actions to justify the state coming down. And this is something, what do you attribute? So just don't throw this through some examples. What aspects or the tenets of the party line do you attribute that, that was able to have that garlic to, you know what I'm saying, even though, you know, to be distinguished so the people can recognize, you know, or the people's willing to recognize, identify, or not, you know, recognize significance that it just can't be just a just say, wait a minute, that's the Black Panther Party. Well, it's not, you know, or there's some other activities. What was the party line that was able to have that checks and balance? What do you attribute to that particular position?
1: Well, I'll tell you this here. Let me use an example. And we experienced that. There was this, I remember a situation where a brother had came into the office, bought a paper, left out, but what he had did is he had assaulted a sister, and it constituted a raid. You know, the pigs had surrounded the office and everything, and you know, they were ready to vamp. We had got all our shit, and we ready to throw down and dump on them. And it turned out that when the negotiations finally started to diminish that confrontation, one of the key things even the pigs had to say, that's not the modus apparatus of the Panther Party. You know what I'm saying? And that came out of the mouth of white pigs. But the thing, one of the things that we did as a cadre is that it was mandatory that you called in every 2 hours. Mm-hmm. No equivocation. Okay. And the purpose for that is you may come to the office and it may not be an office. It may be raided, bombed out, or whatever. But then it kept that communication. So we it was mandated that we did our regular weekly P's, our nightly P's. We dealt with the correct handling of contradictions. Yes. From Chairman Mao. Yes. So we constantly stayed in tune with political education to diminish a lot of. Now, at one point, according to the feds, there was over 1,000 party members in this chapter at one time. Probably a good 700 or 800 was agent provocateurs and what have you, maybe more as I live on. But what distinguished the sideshow phonies from the real deal, Chairman, is that hard work. Like, we sold papers when we did the breakfast program, when we served the kids at the children at the breakfast program. A lot of times we didn't have anything to eat, but because our love for the people was so great, we never got hung up on that, even selling the party's paper. There were times where I can remember we sold papers with holes in our shoes, putting cardboard in our shoes. But the love for the struggle, the love for the people, the love for the party is the thing that kept us going. You know, we never got hung up on that. And look, there was You know how brutal this weather is up. It's below zero weather. You got holes in your shoes.
0: Yes.
1: But and here's the thing. There was 475 papers to a box. Comrade Slick, who was Morris Brown, we called him Slick. That was his party name. Slick would come up and drop off 7, 8, 10 boxes of papers and tell us don't bring none back. Okay, we came up, the comrades, the rank and file comrades. Now here's the deal, and this is something that even your mom can attest to. A lot of folks couldn't sell the party's paper. Okay, they wouldn't sell the party's paper, and that distinguished. Okay, that distinguished real Panthers from those that claim to be. If you look deep, you can find photos of the servant selling, Mr. Huey selling papers. You find photos of the chairman selling papers. That speaks volumes. You Comrade Bunchy Cotta selling papers in the community. Now, what we would do when the temperature would get unbearable, you couldn't stand outside in 20 and 30 below zero. So what we would do, we developed a plan where we would, the public transportation system in Chicago, we use that to our advantage. So it goes all over the city of Chicago, and we would ride the public transportation system selling the papers so that we would be out of the cold. A lot of times we would get blowback from the pigs, because at that time they had what was called a CTA goon squad. And that was a group of Chicago pigs that was assigned to CTA. They disbanded them over the years, but these cats would hang cases on you left and right, plant drugs, the usual, you know, like the usual suspects. But we would ride the L system from one end of the city, from O'Hare Airport all the way back to 95th. And then we would hit many of the universities, college campuses. So we came up with ingenious ways of offering the paper. And we did it with love, with no equivocation. Like I said, that cold weather was definitely a test. So it was, you had a lot of people that we come to find out, a lot of so-called party members that were found to have dumped papers in their mama's basements and their daddy's garage and that kind of stuff. And they really wasn't sincere about moving the papers. But we had, there was a cadre of us that's Chicago became the main distribution arch for the party. And after the assassination of Sam Napier, the party's paper was printed here for over 2 years because there was an attempt by the defectors to shut the party, the voice of the party, to shut the party's newspaper down. And we were able to keep that, to circumvent that and keep that from happening. So we continued to print the paper here for 2 years. And then ultimately we moved. There was a print press that chairman had took from the SBS. That was a white group, radicals. Their office was not far from the state office. They were on Madison and Ashland. And they had a print press, Heidelberg Print Press. And Heidelberg Print Press is considered kind of like a Rolls Royce in the printing business. And they had this big, beautiful Heidelberg. We took it and brought it down to Madison and Western to the state office. And we were able to, we printed a lot of posters. And we actually did a little kickoff of the party's paper at one time, where we had a little version of the party's paper. But then it was ultimately ordered to for that apparatus to be brought out to central headquarters where it could really, really be used. So it was brought out there. But that was one way of the selling of the paper. The next way of really telling whether or not you had real true comrades that were really about the real deal. And that was how they got on with the programs. You know, if you were at that breakfast program from hell over high water, and we had to be at the breakfast program no later than 6, but, you know, because we didn't have the cell phones and transportation, we were using public transportation. So if you're living on the south side and you're assigned to a breakfast program in Cabrini Green on the north side, it may take you an hour and a half, 2 hours in winter travel. So what we did was we would do the 10-10 program that Chairman talked about. And that was meeting 10 people in the community that you could move about. And, you know, you had your pee with, you know, you could leave papers, you could leave technical equipment, you know, blah, blah, blah, blah, blah. So we would anchor out at their crib. And most of the time it would be sisters, bless their heart, that were open up and accepted, you know, the ideology and the philosophy of the party. And they would, you know, open their homes to us, and we would be able to bunk out and be closer to those sites. But come hell over high water, there was never a time where the programs were not open. And that was even under gunfire, you know, on a number of occasions that I remember, that, you know, when we had a program at St. Dominic and Cabrini, and I had to call the office and tell Chairman we were under fire. I think they were Cobra Stones, and that was when Chairman met with the Jeff Ford, because the Cobra Stones was under the Blackstone Ranger, and check them about attacking the program, because they were shooting at, you know, machine gun fire at the children coming to the breakfast program. So we were able to deal with that contradictions, but.
2: Comrade, I beg from cutting your wisdom. I truly, truly apologize. I just want to go back into some. What was the name of that pig unit? I want you to say that one more time. Say the name of that pig unit, what you call, and what year was that?
1: Which particular? You talking about for the public transportation?
2: No, the pig unit that was throwing charges on people.
1: Yeah, that was a public transportation. That was the CTA Goon Squad.
2: Goon Squad, that right there. And what year was that?
1: We're talking 69, 70. They probably ranged from, say, 69 to, I think when they disbanded them, was maybe about 73, 74.
2: All right. The only reason why I wanted to go back and touch on that between, you said, in 69 to 70, I'm going to say from 69 to 74, that was the Goon Squad, what they called themselves in Chicago. Now, fast forward to what that was, 2023, 2024, when the Goon Squad was wreaking havoc in Mississippi. I have this saying that I say, that the game don't change, only the characters. Now, the Goon Squad, what you just referred to in Chicago, was supposed to be disbanded, but then here we had some brothers that we met by the name of Michael Jenkins, and I forgot the other brother's name, forgive me, but they was attacked and damn near lynched by the Goon Squad in the 2000s. So the same system that was oppressing the people then is the same oppressive system that we fight of, you know, that we fight against today. I just wanted to just let the comrades know, you know, to give significance about what I be saying about, not to say that I know everything, but just to give that significance, because that really touched me when you said the Goon Squad, you know, was wreaking havoc. Then we just fought these devils a couple of years ago.
1: Well, let me touch on... Well, they just, okay, the Chicago Police Department had a squad that was assigned to the Chicago Transportation, that's CTA, Chicago Transportation Association. They're over all of the busing, the L system, that type of stuff, right? Okay, so also the Greyhound bus station, the Trailway bus station, which was a transit import export for a lot of blacks coming in and out of Chicago, they had a goon squad that worked in tandem with the Chicago Police Department. I recall there was a sister that I used to sell the party's paper to that became very fond of me, and she worked in the cafeteria at the Greyhound bus station. And what the sister would do, she was very kind-hearted to and respected what we were doing. She would say, hey, you know, you can bring comrades in out of the cold and they can get, you know, iced tea, hot chocolate, or meal. And, we would take, like, sometimes it would be 10 of us in the downtown area distributing the Voice of the People, the party's paper. And we would take turns of different comrades going to get something, you know, to eat. And these pigs became infuriated because the sister's relationship with us, and they boxed us in into the bus station, and we were trying to come back out onto what's considered city property, and they boxed us in, and I think it was like five or six comrades. They boxed us in and we fought them off and stuff as best as we could. We ended up subsequently being arrested, and the cases that they hung on us, we ended up being sentenced to the Bradwell, which was a wing of the Cook County Jail. It's no longer there now, but it was like dormitories, and we were sentenced to 21 days in the Bradwell on bogus charges. These are just some of the kinds of things that we went through with selling the party's paper. It was a constant attack. Anytime you went in, they would always, you know, attach bogus charges. And then, you know, when the attorneys would come in and say, well, okay, what's the charge? Okay, it's disorderly conduct. Okay, what's the definition of disorderly conduct? It only means that the police have a right to detain you and arrest you. This is some of the conversations that the judges would say to our attorneys. But we spent 21 days on bogus charges. And the thing that I really remember about that particular event, beyond going the demoralizing situation of going to Bradwell, this particular situation, it turns out that my oldest brother, was a Cook County sheriff, and he was actually over the dorm that we actually landed in. And I was trying to get the brothers to read the Red Book and France Fanon, and brothers weren't feeling that. They didn't want to hear none of that. So what my brother did, my brother said, he said, well, man, you don't want to eat this food here. I'm gonna have mama to cook you some hot water cornbread, greens, and yams. So when them Negroes see me eating that hot water cornbread and greens and yams, that gave that receptive ear. Everybody was reading the Red Book because my brother was bringing the hot water cornbread, greens, and yams in. And so and that's how we organized the brothers the time we was in there. It was like card blunt, man. Anything I said, if I'd have said, hey, let's blow this joint, they was ready because we ate what we wanted to eat pretty much, you know. But my mom was kind enough to cook a large quantity of food, and that's how we rolled, man. But I used that situation for the time I was there to organize. Yep.
2: I just wanted to show that, that significance. I mean, for that pig department in Mississippi to pick that particular name, the Goon Squad, you know, that wasn't by coincidence. You know, like Chairman Fred always say, everything is political. And without a political education, you know, You wouldn't be able to, you know, connect those dots together, because it ain't no coincidence that that pig department in Mississippi chose that particular name. You know, ain't no coincidence with that. But while I'm on, too, I had wanted to take and, if y'all could, y'all take and everybody check the chat. And that way you can see the programs and that, you know, the significance of the programs. All the programs in which Comrade Stan was just announcing what the Black Panther Party was doing, that's the same things that we are doing and implementing inside the Huey P. Newton Gun Club. As a matter of fact, for the next 9 weeks, Huey P. Newton Gun Club Lamb Cell will be dedicated to making sure our children are fed, cared for, and shown love throughout the summer with our free summer lunch program. For the next 9 weeks, we're going to take and make sure that our children are fed starting June the 1st. You know, we're going to be out there making sure that, you know, because, you know, a lot of our children, their only meal sometimes only come when they're at school. You know, not speaking ill will of, you know, whatever is going on inside the household, but, you know, that's the only time when they lay up there, you know, taking, you know, have a significant meal, you know what I'm saying? So we're going to take and do what we have to do to make sure that, you know, for the next 9 weeks starting June 1st, we have picked different areas inside of Baton Rouge, and we're going to be in those areas focusing on our kids, making sure that they take and eat. Because we're not going to just sit around and just, like you were saying, you know, wait on the government and, you know, other entities to come into our community and do for us what we have the power to do for ourselves. You know what I'm saying? You know, if you look at our Bust a Prison program, you know, we, alongside with the Black Muslim Coalition, we're going to be doing a Bust a Prison program, you know. That's going to take place Sunday, June 14th. This bus is going to leave Baton Rouge, Louisiana at 7 p.m. and return approximately back at 4 p.m., you know. And like I said, it's on us. You know, these programs are deeply rooted in the legacy of the original Black Panthers Party. Free Bus to Prison program, as well as our free, you know, lunch program, which also, outside of what we are doing for the summer, we have our free red bean Monday program that we take and do. You know, where we offer red beans and rice, chicken, snacks, juice, and water. You know, every Monday throughout various cities within Huey P. Newton Gun Club Lamb Cell. You know, and it just shows the, you know, the significance, you know, of the impact that the legacy of the Black Panther Party had and continuously to have. Because when you look inside of our communities, when you talk about the Black Panthers, you know, you're going to hear about, you know, the movies in which they are, you know, have been made, and the commercialization of what the legacy of the Black Panther Party really is. So every second Sunday of the month, that's what we're going to be doing. And it's just, like I was saying earlier, we have to be well-versed in every area of our community, man. I'm going to go back through some of these, through our programs that we're doing. You know, I mentioned the red beans and rice on Mondays. We have our community give back in Jackson, Mississippi, May 16th at 9 a.m. You know, I mentioned the red beans and rice Monday. I mentioned our free summer lunch program. You know, we also have our Fans for Family event coming up.
3: Mark, Amanda, I got you.
2: Hold on, you're breaking up a little bit.
3: I got you. I'll run through those. You can hear me?
2: You better.
3: All right, I'll run through the community programs. We have the Bus to Prison program. We do every second Sunday of the month. We have youth mentorship. We have the youth summer survival. Purses with a Purpose, where we go out and take purses with personal hygiene items and give to, like, unhoused sisters that we see in the community. We have Red Bean Monday that we started more than a year ago with the elders, the Black Panther Party Louisiana chapter with Baba Rahim Malik up in New Orleans. That program started just in New Orleans. You know, we were already doing a free food program, but the elders had that vision with Red Bean Monday. It started just in New Orleans. As of today, it's in five different cities. New Orleans, Lafayette, we did it in Natchez, Jackson, Mississippi, and Baton Rouge. 3 weeks out of the month, those programs run in all five cities. In Lafayette and in Jackson, it runs on the second Monday of the month. We have Brown Bag Wednesday, free clothes program, free store program, Spread the Warmth program, where we give out blankets, sleeping bags, socks, personal hygiene items, hot food during the winter months, financial literacy program, mandatory weekly political education program. As the brothers say, we are a gun club, but we're more than a gun club. There's no way that we're going to do survival and weapons training and we don't do political education. Again, we have to remember that Minister Dr. Huey P. Newton was the co-founder of the Black Panther Party. So within my region, we political education is mandatory. You cannot be in this organization and don't do political education. The free breakfast program. We're running a free summer lunch program where the government did have, when schools shut down, they would feed our children for free. We're not waiting on nobody to feed our children. On Monday, Wednesdays, and Fridays, we're going to be in nine different neighborhoods for 9 weeks doing a free lunch program. Community cleanups. We have a Huey P. Newton Gun Club Lamb Cell digital newsletter, self-defense and survivor program, coats for kids, political prisoner programs, food pantry, utility assistance program, elderly care package in the spring and the fall. We go to assisted living centers like nursing homes, you know, and galvanize with the people. Fans for Family. This is going to be our ninth year doing Fans for Family. Last year, we were able to give out 5,000 BTU ACs for free and over 50 fans. Every year, it gets bigger and bigger. So next month, after we come back from Haynesville with Chairman, we're going to distribute fans to the community. Group economics. We support impacted families from police terrorism, gun violence, etc. And also we assist with finding missing persons. So I just went through the community programs. Comrades, you got the floor. Black Power.
0: And that speaks to, you know, exactly what the Black Panther Party and the legacy, what it was meant and set out to do from the beginning.
4: You have been listening to the Political Education Can you hear me?
5: I can hear somebody. Who's talking?
4: That's me.
5: Who's me?
4: Who do I have on here?
5: Calling from New Mexico. Baba Butch.
4: Oh, okay, my brother. I'm sorry about that. We were just coming back from another program that was being zoomed in. And I didn't see you on here.
5: Okay. I just turned it on, you know. I never.
6: We have a poem, The Tragedy of White Injustice.
5: Tune in, you know, this in the, during the week. I usually, in the mornings, like I tune into Ochi from 11 to 1.
4: Okay. Well, you got.
5: And now, is Kwaku engineering this broadcast also, Kwaku?
4: No.
5: Engineering. Now your program is on now. What's the name of your program?
4: Our Story. 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
5: Okay. So you'll be going off
4: in a very few minutes. You know.
5: Yeah. Okay. Well, listen. And your name again is what?
4: I'm Wes W.C. Johnson in New Orleans.
5: Oh, okay. Out of New Orleans. Okay. Okay. So I'm going to tune you in. You said Monday and Wednesday, right?
4: Monday
5: something like that?
4: Monday and Wednesday. Correct.
5: Okay. Okay. Well, I'm going to sign off here, man. And I'll get back to you. But keep your fists up, brother.
4: Always. Always. Stay strong, stay strong.
5: You too, man. Talk to you later. Thank you.
4: Thank you. I want to thank those that are listening for tuning in to our story. I want to remind you we're here every Monday and Wednesday and invite you to come back and be with us. I also want to let you know that if you need to get in touch with us, you can reach us at area code 504-251-2201. Until we meet again, brothers and sisters, we always say stay strong, stay black, and by all means continue to promote blackness. Uhuru Sasa Umgawa.

0: pretty hairs that stagger on the coastline. And a nation that just can't stand much more.
1: The longest poem in the world, 70 stanzas. He started saying, lying and stealing is the white man's game. Terror. I said, by the words, God in fame. That's him. He is a liar. He's a thief. He's a killer. That's what he do. You know what I'm saying? But, hey, the show is over. Just a matter of time right now. What we got to decide is what we going to do. Because we are this ship with him. So we got to decide, are we going to go down with the ship? Or are we going to abandon ship? Because even a rat will jump out of a sinking ship, my brother. You keep on keeping on. Thank you so much, good brothers.
2: Thanks for your contribution.
3: And just quickly, Elliot, can I just say this to what Brother Marcus was saying?
2: Go ahead.
3: Because in this document, you know, it's perpetuating the Monroe Doctrine. Now, we know the Monroe Doctrine, America came up, you know, 1823, to say all in the Western Hemisphere is theirs. So they're not grabbing, they're taking. And that's why we must keep the concept, you know, that this is war effort. And that national security, that's saying when we look at that, they changed it from whatever it was to the War Department, that this is the document that is going to drive the decision, the tactical decisions in relationship to the war. And they're saying, look, in order for us to perpetuate the war we're perpetuating, you got to get your shit together. And stop letting all these other, letting those immigrants in and dealing with that diversity. This is a white nation, a white civilization, and we support that. And we're going to only support you when we're going to help you get back to your original intent, because as Brother Marcus said, you're our mother. I think we need to be clear about that.
2: Yeah.
3: That this area, they have claim as theirs. And when you look up and down, it has always been people of color from the tip of South America to all the way up to the top of Canada. It wasn't no Europeans. So when they claiming this, they're saying we're claiming not only the land, but all the people. And we have to deal with that. And that's their grand strategy. I just wanted to add that.
2: Yeah, you're right. You're right. Let's go to Maryland. Let's go to Maryland.
4: Hey, can you hear me?
2: Yes, sir.
4: Hey, this Brother Brandon. Listen, hey, I got a couple things to say. How you doing, man? How you brothers doing first?
2: Good.
4: I would say I love the fact that I put this on my calendar, my Google calendar, every week to make sure I'm calling more often. Secondly, I want to make sure that I can do donations. So whenever you get a chance, get your donation links up. Man, I'm going to be donating to support you, brother, because I know the fire and fury of this conversation is more than justified. It's well overdue, and to get into the substance of just what's at hand and what we talk about for that matter. So, man, my brother Marcus Garvey said it, you know, best. He said, man, look, you know, some of these Africans was no good here, so they're not going to be any good on the continent. So that much have been understood and known for such a time that I always reference two cases in history to let me know what kind of devil that our people, the black people, African people, are dealing with on this side of the planet and the world over. That is the Dred Scott case through the Roger B. T. Taney to deny man's freedom even after he fought, paid, and even had the so-called good white people advocate to say, hey, you know what? Fair is fair. Give him his freedom to say, nope, he ain't deserving of that. No white man is ever the respected of a black person, and a black person should never be above of a white person at all on this side of the world or anywhere in the world. That's one. And two, the case of Judah Benjamin, when he was pretty much the Confederate senator. And hear me out, a Confederate senator being able to leave the country and go flee the country and go to London after having Lincoln assassinated. Now, those two cases, as similar and different at times that they are, they were both in the crux of Black African people being able to assert themselves to seek liberation in this country and also separation from the European white nation in general altogether. But what makes it a peculiar one, not peculiar one, but a familiar one, rather, to me, that I'll always remember is that the banking industry, this global industry of this white world and its capitalist structure and its imperialist disaster machine that it imposes upon Black, brown, and all oppressed African people in the U.S. and in the world over is that they'll have room to even take some of the rudest and nastiest white people amongst the ranks of their most distinguished, qualified, those who got money, the crown, rather, in their ranks, if it means them doing the order of global white supremacy in whatever part of the world with the Judah Benjamin, the U.S. senator who conspired and also had the Lincoln president assassinated and was able to leave and flee London and die in another country after having a sitting president assassinated and murdered. That, and with the Dred Scott case, it's a reminder that as much as time has history that had passed, I'm never mistaken the power or how far white people will do to assert their power from just changing the names of the government in internal agencies on down to practicing xenophobia, on down to calling sisters and brothers trash. Like, I'm not mistaken at all. I'm like, again, the house divided between one white devil and another white devil is a victory for African people to come together and assert Black liberation. So I say, bring it. I say, hey, you know, let these fools take each other out while we are sharpening our spears, sharpening our minds, and getting our hearts and our minds and our spirits together. So when we come together and say, hey, all of us don't want liberation, that's fine. But there's a place for you, just not in our way and not beside us. But for those who do, let's go for it. You know, let's hit this home run because we've been at bat too damn long. I'm sorry about that, bro. I just had to, you know, get that out.
2: Thanks for your contribution, brother.
4: Nah, thank you, brothers. Everything that you do.
2: Talk to you soon. Thanks. Boy, let's go to Orlando. Orlando.
5: Yes. Thank you for taking my call.
2: Yes, sir.
5: I was listening to a speech by Malcolm X on the Negro Revolution and the Black Revolution. And one thing that stood out to me, he said that land is the basis of all independence. And then he goes through a series of revolution, the American Revolution. What was it based on? Land. The French Revolution. What was it based on? Land. And finally, he says, the Russian Revolution, based on land. But he says the Negro Revolution is based on integration. Sitting down on the toilet next to white people. And I think that's where we find ourselves in today. Because I really feel like our focus should be on a nation for African Americans. And yes, we can repatriate back to Africa, but we go back and we're dispersed. But it would be nice to have a nation that African Americans built. And I heard the brother say that Marcus Garvey said some of us would be no good here in America, and they wouldn't be any good in Africa. But then I have to look at Elijah Muhammad, because at one point in Malcolm's life, he would have been one of those that was considered no good here in America and wouldn't be no good in Africa. But my point is, maybe when you set up a nation for African Americans, be it wherever, preferably in Africa, that the education system that we install in that nation would correct some of that because I once heard someone say, right information corrects wrong behavior. And we see that in Malcolm X. And so let's look at what we are talking about and what we are saying. Okay, Malcolm X said, land is the basis of all independence. What we are fighting for is voting rights. Malcolm X said, land is the basis of all independence. What we're fighting for is equal opportunity. You see? And so I think we have to adjust our thinking, and it's upon our leaders, and we have to force them to start thinking of a homeland, and we have to be defined specifically what liberation is. Liberation is a homeland and sovereignty. And lastly, I want to say, a lot of time when I listen to you all talk about the no good politicians and all of that. But Malcolm X gives us a hint when he says he was in prison and he read a story in, he saw a picture in Life magazine where this Uncle Tom Chinese was on his knees and his daughter had a gun pointed at his head. And he said, you don't have any more Uncle Toms in China. And now China is one of the most feared, roughest, toughest nations in the world. And in closing, I would just like to say, we can continue to fight the Negro Revolution, or we can take up what Malcolm defined as the Black Revolution. And I hear so many brothers, like when they did the Black Radical Conference, Malcolm didn't say Black Radical. What Malcolm said was, we need the philosophy of Black nationalism. Black nationalism, and he goes on to define Black nationalism. Not Black radicalism, but Black nationalism. And I think that's what we need today. Thank you for taking my call.
2: Thank you for your contribution, Joe. Let's go up to New York City, and then we come into Paris, California. Let's go to New York City.
6: Grace, peace, and truth to you, my brothers. This is Brother Maurice.
2: Yes, sir.
6: I just have a couple of things to say. I won't be long. You know, when you let me know about what was going on with the USDA, and then I did a little bit of digging into it to see about this $12 billion. I remember we had a conversation about the only person that actually made a statement on the particular issue was Jackson, Jonathan Jackson up there. He put a statement out on December 8th. Now, one of the things I've been tracking, I don't know if you and Brother Richard are aware of this thing called special order speeches. Special order speeches are speeches that are made in Congress, right? In the Congressional Black Caucus over the last 3 weeks have blocked time to have this thing called special order speeches. This is not about, this is about where members are given time after regular business hours to make statements on particular issues and things that they feel that's important. And they can do, and usually it can last up to 5 minutes to like an hour. So the last 3 weeks they've been talking about the Affordable Health Care Act. And the reason why I'm raising this particular issue is that they did this 3 weeks in a row. And the last speech that they made was just right after, you know, just they had time to comment on the black farming situation. Because, again, Brother Jackson, Congressman Jackson, made a statement on the 8th. They had another special order speech, which was on the 9th, and they didn't mention anything about the black farmers or anything of that issue. And what I wanted to ask y'all for a second, and I'll ask you, Brother Richard, is the ACA the most important thing that the Congressional Black Caucus should be talking about?
3: Hey, it's what the party's talking about. So that therefore is what that's the way I would that's how I would react to your question.
6: But see how you hit me right in the mouth with that, because I thought there was Congressional Black Caucus, but I forgot it's the Democratic Caucus. And like Brother Elliott always like to say, they don't say anything outside of the realm of that. So I'm looking at you've got this time blocked to talk about issues, and the only thing over the last 3 weeks y'all been talking about is this. And then we wonder why Brother Elliott and Brother Richard are pointing this out. This is why we point it out. Because these people, even though some of them have done some good things on an individual basis, they have an agenda that's not connected to your struggle within America. I don't want to hear any more speeches about entrepreneurship. Brother Elliott and Brother Richard just pointed out that the majority of, you know, black businesses are having all types of headwinds against them to even get going. And even if you do get going, you know, you look at that brother that owned a couple of the McDonald's or whatever. They're still in a lawsuit. Him and a bunch of other black owners of McDonald's in a lawsuit right now because they've been given, these chances in the areas where these businesses were failing. They allow other people that don't look like us to sell the business to them, knowing that those wasn't good locations where they couldn't make any money. If we can go down the line at it, and I want to say this to y'all again, because I want people to understand something. Y'all, you don't realize how powerful you are. Target is struggling. You holding the line against Target. Okay, maybe you, and I'm not going to beat up on people if you go there and you spend some money, because sometimes that's the only place you have to go in your area. And Walmart and all these other places, they're not telling you that these businesses are struggling. They're having a hard time when you're using the only thing that they respect about you is your, they don't care about your black skin, but they care about that green dollar that's in your pocket. Target is struggling. Walmart is struggling. All these places are struggling, and if you keep your money in your pocket or whatever, and you make it a black Christmas, meaning you stay in the black. You don't go into the red buying all of this stuff or whatever it is you don't need. Stick to wants and needs. Stick to wants and needs. And guess what? You know the gift you give yourself in this economy? You give yourself the gift of heat. You give yourself the gift of lights. You give yourself the gift of food, and you stay out of debt. You stay out of debt because it's going to get worse as AI and robotics take over. And we see the numbers. I just did a show, two shows on this, looking at where they're building the centers at in your community, how these dominating jobs in areas which you used to dominate, and they don't care. And for people to tell me that, you know, we got to use AI as a tool, I have a problem. I understand the logic behind it. But this is the problem I have, Brother Richard. If, take for example, I wrote a book, and I wrote it in a language you couldn't understand. What good is it for me to read it if I can't understand what's going on with it? I believe that's what's going on with AI. There's not enough of us that's in the field to really understand what's going on. But the one thing that y'all have said, and this is my last statement, I'm going to get off. There is no more confusion as to what's going on in this country. You are under attack. Everything is aimed at you. They're not even trying to use any confusion about it. They're coming straight at you. And if you don't, let me tell you something. The only person that's able to save your own black life is you. Now you have to determine that, because again, some of y'all, somebody was saying that we're not going to be around, to enjoy all of these things. So what if you're not around? I'm tired of hearing these people say that. Sometimes you fight the battle not for yourself. I don't give a. Let me keep it clean on this Sunday. I don't care if I never get a dime in reparations. I'm going to fight for it. I don't look. Now I'm getting upset. I got to get off. Brothers, thank you. Y'all stay strong, stay safe, and stay blessed, my brothers. I want to hear what Brother Joe has to say. All you other clowns, stay off the line.
2: Oh, let me let back. Thanks for your contribution. Let's go to okay. I'm sorry. Let's go to Paris, California. Then we're going to Philadelphia. Paris, California. Are you there? Let's put them on hold. Let's go to Philadelphia.
7: Good evening, Brother Ellie and Brother Richard. How y'all brothers doing on this snowy night in Philly?
2: Yes, sir.
7: Praise be to him. I'm glad everybody's well. Good to follow Brother Maurice and everybody and Brother Marcus and the brother from Orlando and everyone, you know. Yeah, you know, Brother Elliot, you know, Brother Marcus made some very good points earlier, so did Brother Maurice just now, you know. I mean, you know, it's definitely having an effect, because I heard that too on the consumer report that Target and Walmart has been struggling, you know, since we have did our unofficially boycott of them, so to speak, you know. So it has been having an effect on them, you know what I mean? So, you know. Brother Maurice is right on point on that. But, you know, that's what I'm going to say two or three things real quick, Brother Elliot, to try to put everything in a capsule. Now, when Brother Marcus was on, he made a point about how this football coach down there, you know, he just got fired with the white women and stuff, how even today in white America, that white woman is still looked upon as a paragon of virtue. Because I've said this over the years, even with some of the brothers that's not with us no more, like Johnny Sample and Reggie Bryant, some of our great pioneers in black radio, but I've had these open discussions. And I think it's no secret that if O.J. Simpson had been convicted of killing his first wife, Marguerite, through beautiful black sister who he had his first children with, white people, like Marcus said, they can rationalize things when there's black people. All those white boys that OJ still hanging around with, Bob Costas, Arnold Palmer, his so-called white friends, if he had been accused of killing his black wife, they would have rationalized by saying, well, you know, whatever, you know, things happen, and, you know, if the jury said OJ didn't do it, he didn't do it, and they would have kept hanging with OJ. But see, in this white psychotic minds, he killed a blind, in their psychotic mind, he was accused of killing a white woman with blind hair and blue eyes. So in their minds, they like, hey, you know, we can't go forward with that, man. Because they would have found a way to rationalize it had he been acquitted of killing his black wife. That's the way when the white folks' psychotic minds work and stuff. He would have never been fell out of favor with white America. They would still hold him and praising him and everything like that. But because he was accused of killing his blind haired white girl, there's just too much for white folks to have to comprehend. Can't do it. And you know, Brother Elliot and Marcus made another good point about how as long as we looking for white folks to be fair and equitable, we'd be waiting forever. You know what I mean? It's just not going to happen because what Brother Marcus was basically saying was,

0: for black people, but they was horrified when they seen the news of Bull Connor and Jim Clark sicking dogs on innocent black women and children, spraying them with fire hoses strong enough to knock down a damn car. So that would horrified them, but they still couldn't bring themselves to have full equality with black men, the black people and stuff. So we see what we dealing with. And Brother Elliott, to your point, you were saying about how these white people looking out for their brethren and sistren and like I said, their mother country and everything. Well, Abby Phillips, the sister on CNN, she has this bigot on every night. I had to test him. I reached my hand and grabbed that cracker right by his throat because he's such a hateful, vile cracker. That Scott Jennings, he makes it clear where he's coming from. And it's like Abby and them don't pick up on it. If they do, they scared. He said, look, he said he even wrote a book about Trump. He said, he's the guy that worked with the second Bush administration, but he has no problem praising Trump. He said Donald Trump stormed Washington and saved Western civilization. Meaning, Elliott and Brother Richard, he's saving white society. I mean, he doesn't even try to sugarcoat it. He said Donald Trump has saved white society. So we can play these mental masturbate games all we want about racism or whatever like that. These white folks has made it clear, Brother Elliott and Richard have been talking about tonight, that these white folks are about white preservation. They're about white hegemony, white supremacy, white domination. And we think because we suck up to these people and vote the Democrat Republican game that we contend to play with our people. These people are looking for global white domination, and that's why, like you said many times, Brother Elliott, that's why they hate to see that war going on over with Ukraine, because they did that what their white brothers killing each other, and they don't like that. They want to bring that war to an end. They don't like the fact that white men are killing white men and stuff. They want to bring that to a... They don't have no problem with Muslims killing Muslims throughout Africa and the Middle East. They have no problem with that in the Sudan and all that. And by the way, Jewish hands is involved in that. But they don't have no problem with that, but they hate to see white brethren killing white brethren. And right now, Brother Elliott and Brother Richard, and I'll say these last things, and I'll get off of somebody else to get on. White people have been in a... Especially white men, they have been in a near-psychotic state over the last, I would say about 15 years, somewhere in that time frame, because white people have a fear, especially white men, they are psychotic. They have a fear of being birthed out of existence. That's why in Israel, as well as the United States of America, white men want white women to have more babies. They don't mind black women and Latino women, Indian women having abortions. They're okay with that. They don't want white women to have abortions. That's why they want white women in America as well as Israel to have more and more babies as they can, because they, in both countries, white women have low birth rates, and these white boys are so scared they're going to be birthed out of existence. I mean, so you're dealing with all kind of white psychosis that you're dealing with now, that fear of being birthed out of existence, their fear of they losing it. Like you said, when Trump said make America great again, make America white again, not that never did it stop being white, you know, but because they look at the numbers now, they see all these other ethnic groups, you know, having more and more babies, and they see by a certain period of time they're going to be the so-called minority in America. So so you deal with psychotic people here, man. You know what I mean? So and just because you claim yourself, you're a Democrat or Republican, and Trump is a threat to our democracy, all that BS that these Negroes repeat and stuff in the media, you're deluding yourself. You better be looking like the Minister Farrakhan said several years ago, instead of trying to look for a friend in the White House, you better be trying to look for a friend in the Black House. That's what you better be trying to look for a friend at. I mean, because that's your salvation. You know what I mean? So I just say that, Ellen, that'd be my last point. I get off, man. I thank you and Brother Richard for letting me express myself and hearing from you as well, Brother Maurice.
1: Thanks for your contribution.
0: Thanks, Ellen. Put me on mute and I listen to the remainder of the show.
1: All mm-hmm. right.
2: You know, Ellen, if it's one other thing I could say, you know, as I'm listening to us, and I want to reemphasize something that Mr. Burrell has said, you know, which struck me, right? when he said about, you know, he put that call out for lawyers, I thought that was important and powerful, right?
1: Yeah, like, yes, yes.
2: You know, I think that, you know, to assist in that. And he knew the number of black lawyers that are out there. And even the ones, and I want to be using this moment to speak to those who are here as if they, the ones that are in law school and the ones that our lawyers, please reach out, because one thing that we have to do is be able to

0: support. And that's what Brother Maurice brought up about that, you know, that whole thing of the special order speeches. Like, it don't take much to be supportive and creating our relationship with each other. But it does go towards our nation management. We don't need land to manage ourselves as a nation. We need to manage ourselves as a nation, you know. And one of the things that, you know, when I started earlier was talking about concepts, because that national security strategy, that Monroe doctrine, that manifest, that destiny. And if you hear what Trump said, he ain't said that America's manifest destiny is just to be able to conquer, you know, what's in the Western Hemisphere. He said, this is January, to go to Mars. These fools is talking about going to Mars. That's their manifest destiny. You know, so, but these are concepts, power concepts, you know, grand strategies. And you heard me bring that up about grand strategies. And we as African-Americans need a grand strategy. And to reemphasize that, and I'll stop with this, is a sub, using this definition that's in front of me, is a subject explored in academic discussions, and we can have it in these discussions, that critiques the traditional, often Eurocentric, which is what we do here, framework of American grand strategy, which we did tonight. It does not refer to a single codified government policy. It isn't about the ACA in and of itself, but rather examines diverse perspectives of U.S. foreign policy and national security from an African-American point of view. And that's what we do. We need to create our vision of a strategy, because it's impossible to keep saying we're being warred upon like we are not engaged. And just to broaden that definition, this approach of grand strategy expands the traditional scope beyond military and diplomatic affairs to include race, gender, public health, human rights as essential components of peace and security. And Black people, as I said, black, you know, political Blackness, we have been doing that since we've been here. And we can't be, and now, I don't know how critical, because I don't want to say we're going to survive, we're going to thrive, we're going to make it. I want to say that we could be able to create a world that reflects the vision that we see, a people of a just society. And that's what this should be about. And that support by those lawyers, I'm just emphasizing that Mr. Burrell is asking for, I hope they hear. And I hope the next time we talk to Mr. Burrell, Elliot, he said, you know what, Elliot and Brother Rich, it was a series of lawyers, young and old, that came to and put in that amicus brief. Wouldn't that be something? I just had to say that, Elliot.
1: We got about six more minutes in the program. Let's try to take a couple more. Let's go back to LaGrange. Let's go to LaGrange.
2: Hey, can you hear me?
1: Yes, sir.
2: All right. And again, of course, I was able to catch you today because I normally have Zoom meetings on Sundays around this time, but I was able to catch you and glad that you had Brother Burrell on. And just to kind of sum up some takeaways I got from him, and thanks, Richard, for bringing back up that point about the lawyers, because I was thinking about that. You know, we need lawyers in our reparations movement, and, you know, we've been bemoaning that, you know, since we lost Brother Johnny. And, of course, a lot of our lawyers are, you know, looking to go to the Democratic Party and to corporations, and there we just don't have them fighting for Black liberation like we used to, and we got to find them and cultivate them. But basically, What Burrell was reminded me of is just another justification for reparations, and you know, of course, it's clear, you know, of course, and just like one of the earlier callers stated, you know, it's a fight that we'll never give up, you know, of course, and they know it, and it's here to stay forever, and of course, and we're going to continue to fight even beyond our years, because you never know when victory's around the corner, you know, of course. You know, a lot of our people didn't think that they would never see freedom from slavery. Definitely didn't think that they see civil rights. So you know, of course, as King says, you know, the arc of the universe bends toward, you know, righteousness and justice. And of course, and just on another point, when you started to speak about America reconnecting to its Europeanness, I just wanted to give a more broader context, a more nuanced context to that, because, you know, regardless, and like one of the callers mentioned, you know, Europe, their birth rates are declining. And of course, it's good, you know, I guess for them that they want to, you know, maintain that connection or that tie. But we got to stop thinking of, when they say Europe, we thinking it's all white, because even Europe is not even the Europe that we kind of think that is just collecting. They're talking about Western Europe. They're talking about like the England and Ireland and France and some of those people that's part of the West, where, you know, and you got a whole nother Eastern Europe. And of course, in America's kind of getting ready to, if you follow geopolitics and what's going on the way I do, you know, there's a lot of discussion even among this administration about, you know, wiping their hands of NATO, because NATO is not really strategically as important to us as it used to be, you know, there. And I'm not against, you know, countries having borders. You know, a lot of those places, you know, of course, in that conversation, probably about, you know, of course, looking to Africa as the mother, that conversation probably needs to be had with the 54 nations there, to, you know, to double down and try to, you know, try to push back against this new effort to try to recolonize and reconquest. And of course, it may be even some of the, and that message is probably for some of the people over here that ran from there to go back to hear that message that, you know, America is trying to reconnect with Europe and to rebuild, you know, won't Europe to, but regardless, you know, of course, history is going to do what history does, and their birth rates are declining, and they're not bringing new people to those nations for nothing. They need those people. And of course, but, you know, at the same time, you know, countries have borders, and, you know, just like our country has borders. And of course, in this thing about Africa being the mother, yeah, it is. But of course, you know, sometimes we have to, you know, of course, we got dysfunction in our families, just like, you know, we talk about that, even though they're families, they're warring, you know, Europe is warring. We're kind of warring in the black world to a certain extent, as far as, you know, as far as ideology and cult and delineation. Delineation is here to stay. That's just something we just got to accept. Just like reparations is here to stay. The smoke, you can't put smoke back in the bottle. It's out there. It's in the atmosphere. And of course, back to Africa being the mother, you know, like I said, sometimes we have to deal with our family dysfunctions. Some of us have had parents that were on drugs. And of course, in me personally, I look at Africa as a crackhead mother, still a mother nonetheless, but a crackhead mother because of, you know, behaviors of crackheads and of course, and all of that. And that's a whole different conversation for another day and time. But, you know, my focus is on, you know, of course, you know, the work that I do here, you know, for black farmers, black co-ops, food systems, parallel economies is where we need to go. That's the term. That's the lifestyle. That's the mission that I've committed the rest of my life's work to, is to build in parallel economies. And what is a parallel economy? We typically look at it. It's just another term for like nation building and like a separate nation, because one of your earlier callers mentioned, I think it was Burrell, mentioned a fear of separate but equal. It's not the separate that I don't think any of us, that if whites or blacks are concerned about. We never desire white people's proximity or acquaintance. It's the resources that we've always wanted, and it's the equal and the equity that we fight for in order to be able to adequately compete in America. Because, yeah, they would love to take us back to the way the system works is we got to occupy the bottom. We are, in the words of Yvette Carnell, a harvest group. You know, that the system only works with us at the bottom. That's why, you know, of course, as he was speaking so eloquently about, that generational wealth cannot be allowed, because if we are wealth class and if we are competitive, then they know that their world is over, because we can replace a system of, as Richard was mentioning, what we call it is replacing a system of white supremacy with a system of justice. And that's our ultimate goal. And we will eventually, you know, of course, you know, to the, you know, the race is not won by the swiftest, but to he who endures. And we're not worrying about these white folks. I mean, you know, those that come here, you know, they're learning about them. But we've been, you know, this whole thing that they're going to, they hadn't done anything to us that they haven't already done. And we have always, we never ran, we never fled. We always stayed and fought, even to death. And we'll continue to do that. And of course, in just a quick couple of points mentioned about the brother up in Michigan, you know, that got fired and people saying, you know, that's a black out of, that brother was Caribbean. He was not a black American. And somebody mentioned Abby Phillips and Scott Jennings, and she not pushing back. Abby Phillips is there. I think that Abby Phillips and that guy, both from Trinidad. So there's a certain, you know, there's a certain ferocity, you know, that comes with our, you know, that comes with our DNA and from our, you know, of course, epigenetics. That, you know, that will, you know, that will, we always push back against white supremacy. We're, matter of fact, we're the only non-white group on the planet that constantly fights white supremacy, not really trying to be second to them or trying to be accepted by them. And that's what makes them uncomfortable. And that's why they always try to prop up buffer classes against us. And with that, I will land my plane.
1: All right. Listen, before you go, where's Tim Scott from?
2: Tim Scott, hell, he's from South Carolina. Yeah.
1: What about Byron Donald?
2: No, he's Caribbean. He's half Jamaican and I think half Panamanian or something. But yeah, he's
1: okay,
2: Caribbean.
1: But Tim Scott is from South Carolina.
2: Yeah, Tim Scott is from South Carolina.
1: Oh, okay. I was just wondering.
2: Yeah, and Clarence Thomas is from Pinpoint, Georgia.
1: Oh, yep. Oh, okay.
2: Yep. All right. Yeah. See, we call out our coons. Yeah, we ain't got no problem. We call them out. They can't. There's no place in black society they can go and be safe.
1: Oh, okay.
2: Absolutely.
1: All right.
2: Yeah, and be comfortable. Hey, but look, right. I need for you to, if you don't mind, share me that with that small business data that you and Richard was going over. If you can send that to me via email, because I like to share that with my credit union steering committee. Because, you know, because I work with these small these black chamber of commerces and yeah, these vanity business as a vanity project is not the way to go anymore. So, anyway, so if you'll do that, I greatly appreciate it.
1: I'll do it. Thanks for your contribution.
2: All right. Yes, sir.
1: All right. Richard.
0: Yes, yes.
1: 904. Yes, yes. I think it was things spun off into a pretty good dialogue there. And listen, I really appreciated Mr. Burrell coming on, given his assessment of what's going on here with that money. You know, boy, these white farmers, they just beyond the pale, man, I'm telling you. But listen, I expected him to answer when they went. If that other thing about that water rights, you remember when I read that thing about the water rights? Mm-hmm. And I think Maurice was sending me that about the water rights that white farmers was complaining about, that Mexico didn't live up to their agreement. You remember when we read that?
0: Mm-hmm.
1: Well, you see, this administration is doing something about that also. So when these farmers complain, I'm talking about white farmers, they get their needs addressed. And I don't care whether it's Republican or Democratic Party, because it was during the Biden administration that when these white farmers complained about blacks getting money, it was addressed and it was changed. So now you got farmers complaining to this guy, and it's addressed. So when it's black folks, it's about the party. Oh, we need a Democrat in there, the Republicans. But when it's whites, they get addressed, whether it's Democrat or Republican. They get their needs addressed. So if we don't work to help our own and develop strategies to help our own, then we're going to keep in this quicksand. And their feet sinking, or on this merry-go-round, you're spinning around, but you're still in the same spot.
0: Mm-hmm. That's a fact.
1: Before we go, let me read off the lineup for Time on the Awakening Media. 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Thursdays, the door is always open for the Black Liberation Movement in Mississippi. Brother Patrick Lumumba, Sister Crystal Denise, Brother Rodney Lowe, Brother Marcus, four hosts, one mission, the Black Liberation Movement in Mississippi. That's 8 to 10 p.m. on Thursdays. On Sundays, Pinckney to Pinckney from 5 to 6, and Time for an Awakening from 6 until. I want to thank everybody for listening to the program this evening. Lively discussion as always, and we'll be back next week, Lord willing, to continue on this path towards an awakening. Peace.

0: 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But we as a people will turn this around. Proverbs 4:7 states, "Wisdom is the principal thing, therefore get wisdom." With all that, getting an understanding. Again, welcome to the program this evening with your hosts, Brother Elliot and Brother Richard. The number to reach us to get involved in the conversation this evening is 215-490-9832. That's 215-490-9832. 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It's 6:08 on this Sunday edition of Time for an Awakening, the Sunday, July the 20th edition of Time for an Awakening. Our guest this evening in conversation, activist, organizer, and special envoy to Burkina Faso for the Afro-descended nation, Brother Sifiwe Balenka is joining us. Also scheduled to join us, activist, jurisconsult, and founder of the International Movement for African Reparations, Sister Esther Sose is scheduled to join us. On the heels of the 4th of July Black Independence Day program involving Afro descendants of the Sixth Regent, the UK, and representative nations from the African continent, Sister Esther and Brother Sifiwe will give their perceptions and insight of this historic event in which they were both involved. Also, just to share some thoughts on the overview of our global African struggle against colonialism and neocolonialism. You can always get involved in the conversation, too, with our guests by dialing 215-490-9832. That's 215-490-9832. We'll be right back to get the program started after a brief word from our sponsors.
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7: History is a clock that people use to tell their political and cultural time of day. It is also a compass that people use to find themselves on the map of human geography. History tells of people where they have been and what they have been, where they are and what they are. Most important, history tells a people where they still must go, what they still must be. The relationship of history to the people is the same as the relationship of a mother to her child.
0: From antiquity to the present, our people need to develop a new paradigm. 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Welcome back to Time for an Awakening. Before we get started with our program this evening, I want to welcome in my co-host, Philadelphia activist and tour guide at the African American Museum in Philadelphia at 7th and R Street. Brother Richard is with us. Brother Richard.
8: Yes, sir, Brother Elliot.
0: How are you, sir?
8: I'm doing fine. And I'm definitely looking forward to our exchange and update as it relates to, you know, the Afro-descendant nation, where we are there. And also that relationship with, you know, that moment with the, on July 4th, the real independence symbol, where those are the friends of Burkina Faso was meeting. Just to hear and get maybe some, you know, good information about where we are as a global African people.
0: Richard, I think it'll be an interesting discussion this evening. We don't have Sister Esther Sose with us. She's in the UK, but she sent me a note that she'll be joining us. So if that's not a problem, we're going to move forward. But before we bring on Brother Safiwe, You know, I played it last week, and because he's on tonight with us, I'm going to play it again. His address prior to the July 4th event. Address was from Burkina Faso at the time where they were. And I just want to play this to kind of set up the conversation. This is the address by Brother Safiwe Belenka in reference to the July 4th Independence Day event. I'm going to pull this up and play it again for our listening audience.
9: Who is special envoy to Burkina Faso. He holds key leadership positions in the reparations movement, the Pan-African movement, and the lineage restoration movement, and has been representing the new African and Afro-descendant peoples in various international arenas, including the African Union, the United Nations, and Pan-African conferences and legal forums. Mr. Belenka defends the right to self-determination and the qualified right of return of Afro descendants to their ancestral homeland, and has succeeded in leading the Belenta people enslaved in the Americas back to the homeland in Guinea-Bissau, where he has received citizenship. So due to his tireless work, over 80 groups of individuals, including signatories to the Pan-African Treaty of the Six Region Diaspora, have sent him as their special envoy to Burkina Faso. So I'm happy to bring on Brother Sophie West.
10: Revolutionary greetings to the Burkinabe people and to all of our comrades around the world who are watching. In 1415, Prince Henry the Navigator captured the city of Ceuta on the coast of North Africa, and there, Arab, Moorish, and Ashkenazi Jews told him of the gold mines in the land of Guinea, and specifically in what is now Burkina Faso. 573 years and 7 days ago today, Pope Nicholas V issued the Dum Diversus Apostolic Edict that authorized the King Afonso of Portugal to invade the continent of Africa, to take that gold, and to reduce the people to perpetual servitude, thereby launching the longest ongoing war in history that has been erroneously called the transatlantic slave trade. It was not a trade. It was not a commercial activity. It was war. From 1452 until 1807, 100 million Africans died on the continent in this war, and 12 million were captured as prisoners of war and enslaved in the Americas, including 167,261 people, mostly from the Mosi and Gurma states, including people of the Bisa or Busanga, the Kasina, Laela, Marka, and Samo groups. All the descendants of these people who were trafficked and enslaved in the Americas are referred to today as Afro-descendants. From the very first encounter until this moment, the various African and Afro-descendant peoples have resisted foreign domination. On both sides of the Atlantic, on the African continent and in the Americas and elsewhere, from the Sahel region to Savannah, Georgia, we have never stopped resisting. Whether it was chattel enslavement in the West or colonization in our African homelands, it was one war against all of us, and everywhere we resisted and fought back. Black Summer 2025 is a movement that is continuing the tradition of self-determination of African people. On July 4th, new African and Afro-descendant people in cities throughout the United States will be hosting independence events designed to educate the world to the fact that the time has come for every Pan-African organization, movement, and collective dedicated to the advancement of our people to stand together in unity, strength, and determination. And that is why our Friends of President Ibrahim Traoré in the West delegation has come to Burkina Faso. We are here to acknowledge, honor, join, and support the courageous Burkinabe people and their leader, President Ibrahim Traoré, as well as the people and president of the Alliance of Sahel States. We have come to link the Afro-descendant struggle against United States neocolonialism and imperialism with the same struggle against French neocolonialism and imperialism in the Sahel region and throughout Africa. And that is why we have come to ask both President Ibrahim Traoré and President of the Commission of the Alliance of the Sahel States, Mr. Fassoma Bazi, to speak to the Afro-descendant peoples in the West on July 4th, the day that Afro-descendants in the United States declare our right to self-determination and our commitment to fight to end foreign domination of African people wherever they may be. This can only be done through a united African states, and we see that the Alliance of Sahel States has taken a bold and irreversible step towards that goal, the goal of Marcus Garvey, Kwame Nkrumah, Thomas Sankara, Malcolm X, and true Pan-Africanists everywhere. Thank you.
0: The voice you heard is the voice of one of our guests, Brother Safiwe Belenka, activist, organizer, and special envoy to Burkina Faso for the Afro-descendant nation. Brother Safiwe, thanks for joining us on Time for an Awakening with myself and Brother Richard.
11: Thank you so much, Elliot and Richard. It truly is a time for awakening.
0: Brother Safiwe, let me, because I think this might be Sister Esther that's joining us. Let me see. Sister Esther, is this you?
12: Yes, it is.
0: Oh, thanks for joining us. You know, I didn't get the chance because listen, I got a clip that I want the listening audience to hear, something that you said, and I guess this was in England, but I'll wait till when we take a break, and when we come back from break, I'll play that clip. But also joining us in this conversation is activist, jurisconsult, and founder of the International Movement for African Reparations, Sister Esther Sose, is also joining us in this conversation. Before we get started talking about the African Independence Day program that happened on July 4th, let's kind of go back a little bit, and because I want both of you to not only give the listening audience a little bit about your struggle in this global struggle for our people to be repaired, but just talk about the historical part of it, because I think some of that is lacking sometimes in our people's vision here in this country. I'm talking about here. I don't know how it is on the continent or in England. And this is where I guess both of you can help us kind of put this picture together. But in the beginning of that clip I played, Brother Safiwe, you gave a little historical background on Europeans coming to the continent and when this human trafficking started. Talk about it from your perspective, Sister Esther. I want you to join in the conversation and kind of throw a European or English perspective on when our people started being trafficked there, and then we can kind of branch off into other parts of this discussion.
12: Okay.
0: You know what? I'll go ahead. Ladies first, Sister Esther. Oh. You go ahead. Because
12: I'm located in the UK, which is obviously in Europe, and the history of trafficking, African chattel enslavement, the kidnapping of our people has various start dates. So one of the key start dates that we think about is 1441, in terms of the role of Portugal, a European country in trafficking of Africans. Now, bearing in mind that Africans were trafficked from across the continent of Africa and went across the Americas, including the Caribbean. So in the UK, we have, we all call ourselves African people, but that African identity is a mixture of people born directly on the continent or who can trace their descent, you know, maybe one or two generations in newer diasporas to the continent of Africa, but also people from across the Americas, including the Caribbean, who originated in Africa. And some of our links to Africa are less well known, less defined, unless people have done DNA testing and genealogical research. So we're talking about a long time, from the mid-1400s. And if we think about the role of the British Empire in the trafficking of African people, one of the earlier dates that we can think about in terms of forms of, well, they would call it abolition, but it wasn't really abolition because it was just about, you know, changing the manner of how trafficking happened for African people. But 1807 is a key date in terms of the British Empire, who were involved with the trafficking of African people from around 1560 in particular. And they don't talk about that start date, but they would love to say, oh, we ended slavery in 1833. And they would use the terminology of the slave trade that they ended in 1807, which is obviously not true, because we are the people that ended the various forms of enslavement that we experienced through our resistance, which actually meant that parliaments in Europe, legislatures and, you know, the state, the role of European states was to try and, you know, engage in amelioration of our condition. But it wasn't, it was, we were still in bondage. So 1833 is a key date in terms of the British Empire. Again, the British are very well known and famous for congratulating themselves for things that they really didn't do. Because what we know about in the Caribbean in particular and certain parts of Africa, that that 1833 Abolition of Slavery Act was it included a period of apprenticeship of in between 4 and 8 years. So it meant that African people in the Caribbean specifically and specific British colonies on the continent of Africa, such as South Africa, and different places had to work 4 to 8 years after 1833. And so they were not free. And we also know that enslavers, our traffickers, received compensation from 1837. There was a something called the Slave Compensation Act in 1837, whereby British enslavers coming out of the UK were compensated at the time £20 million, which was 40% of the national treasury. And the money that was borrowed to pay that compensation, not to us, but to our enslavers for so-called loss of their chattel, was not paid off. It was a loan that was taken out. And it was not paid off until 2015, which means all of us in the UK of African heritage and ancestry across the world, whether it's from the so-called Americas, Caribbean, or directly from the continent of Africa, were involved in tax, you know, paying taxes, which went to paying off the loan that the British government took out around 1836, 1837. So it's a very recent history, even though the British state in particular likes to say that slavery ended over 150 years ago. The actual legacies of that, we know that we're living with today, but that's something that they're in huge denial of, and partly because people are unclear about the history.
0: Thank you for that, Sister Esther. Brother Safiwe, here in the United States, I know you're quite familiar. The date of 1619 is always thrown around in reference to Europeans or English, to be specific, bringing us to Jamestown, Virginia. But history shows that not only in the Caribbean and South America, but the southern part of the United States, Florida and other places, Louisiana, that the Spaniards and French had brought our people here before that. You touched on that in the beginning of that clip I played. Talk about it from your perspective, Brother Safiwe. We got a UK perspective from Sister Esther.
11: Well, thank you for that. So you had just raised what is considered the start of the American or the Anglo-Saxon participation in the war in the Anglo-Saxon colonies, which saw its first trafficking, of course, in 1619. That entire history that my good friend and colleague, Sister Esther, just narrated, which is the Anglo-Saxon home country, both of those narratives, as well as the Dutch narrative, as well as the French narrative, as well as the Spanish narrative, as well as the Portuguese narrative, all of those fit into a larger context, which is that Dum Diversus War that I introduced in the clip that you played. And it's until we understand the grand context, right, that this was a war that was started by the military order of Jesus the Christ with an official war declaration issued by the Pope, and then monopoly war contracts that were given successively, first to the Portuguese, then the Genoese, and then after that, all the other enslaving nations. They literally held monopoly war contracts. So we, up until recently, we had the habit of just telling the history of one particular battlefront, like the Anglo-Saxon entrance into it, or the French interest into it. But, okay, the name of this program, Time for an Awakening. The awakening is that this was a declared war. And so those of us in the Global African Reparatory Justice Movement seeking reparations, right, we have to understand that this awakening, we have to have a narrative shift, an awakening with the narrative and particularly the legal narrative. We have been fighting against quote unquote slavery. But guess what? Slavery was going on in Europe amongst European Christians and Ottoman Muslims in Europe on the European continent before the invasion of Africa. And Europe, slavery had been involved in all societies everywhere. We are not going to win a justice struggle on the slavery narrative because it has existed throughout cultures, throughout times. Reparations is usually associated with what? Damage from war. And when we switch from a narrative, from the slave trade narrative, to the Dum Diversus and prisoners of war narrative, then we are invoking legal concepts and things like the Geneva Convention. The interesting thing about this warfare is that the Dum Diversus Declaration, this apostolic edict that said, I give to you, the King of Portugal, the right to invade, fight, conquer, subjugate, take all possessions, movable and immovable, and reduce their people to perpetual servitude. That's a declaration of war, but a particular kind of warfare. It's a warfare in international law that is called total warfare because it does not distinguish between combatants and civilians. And that warfare under current international law, which is still part of the colonial construct, there's no statute of limitations. Now, if we're talking about, okay, what happened in the Anglo-Saxon British colonies, right, starting in 1619, from that time, the African people, they came from various African nations with various different kinds of African states. You had states that had grand state structures with hierarchies. You had decentralized states that didn't even have chiefs and kings, various different state structures. But it was different African people brought, right, to the British colonies, brought to what would become the United States of America as prisoners of war. And they suffered chattel enslavement and ethnocide. From day number one, there was resistance. And in every generation, there have always been four different responses. Those people who wanted to return back to their ancestral homeland, those that were just trying to escape and find and liberate territory where they were at and set up their own independent existence, nation, government, state. Those who eventually wanted to integrate into the society, and then those who wanted to go somewhere else, like, you know, not necessarily their ancestral homeland, but some other place. In every generation since 1619 in the Americas, we have had those four different groups struggling, fighting for their right to self-determination. And what should have happened at emancipation, as we were emancipated, we are now free human beings who find themselves on alien territory. What should have happened was a plebiscite. The newly emancipated freed people should have been asked, each person, which one of those four options do you want? And the resources for all four of those choices should have been made available. And this is exactly what the Lincoln administration recognized. They set up a voluntary repatriation colonization program, and they funded it. They set aside territory and allowed self-governing colonies that were on their way to independence. They eventually offered the 13th and 14th Amendments, which was citizenship. So the Lincoln administration recognized this, and then Lincoln was assassinated. The next president in the administration limited our response to just integration into the United States, and we have been trapped in that mindset ever since. This is what led to the July 4th summer project, where we're saying, look, we are now understanding what Malcolm X was teaching us, Omowale Malcolm X. That it's not about civil rights, it's about our inalienable human rights to self-determination that are supposed to be protected by international law.
0: Richard, listen, I'm being educated tonight. I know our listening audience is, because we're talking about this from a legal perspective with two legal minds here with us that have been struggling on the world stage. So when they're talking about this from this, this is really helping me, Richard. And I don't want to speak for you, but I know it's helping you.
8: Well, definitely.
0: Because when Brother Safiwe just put that into four different struggles, we talk about this on this program, that they're all under the banner of people seeking sovereignty. I mean, I follow what he was saying, and this is going to lead into a great discussion. But Richard, let me, before I pass it to you, let me go back to Sister Esther. I think one of Sister Esther might have dropped. Is she still, Sister Esther, are you still here?
13: Yeah. I'm still here. Oh, I'm
0: okay.
13: Still here.
0: Okay, good. Before I pass the mic to Brother Richard, let me kind of get you to weigh in on something that's a little bit different than some of the things that Brother Safiwe just kind of laid out.
13: Mm-hmm.
0: The ideal of human trafficking and the buying and selling of our ancestors on both the European continent and in the what became the Americas. Explain how that ideal to do it on the level that they were doing came from the minds of Europeans. See, because, and the reason I'm saying that is because, and see, I, and that's why I'm loving this conversation, because our listening audience is

0: that our brothers and sisters on the continent was just as guilty as Europeans in this human trafficking. My assertion is that some of our people were pawns in a larger game that they really didn't understand. Am I right? Talk about it from your perspective, and then I'm going to pass it to Brother Richard.
1: So from my perspective and what I know of history, our story, that is correct. What you have said is correct in that some of our people, remember Brother Sipiwe has laid out the context of a war. You know, it was a war. You know, some people call it the African Chattelization War, but war was declared upon us. And so what happened was many of our rulers, our leaders, traditional leaders, spiritual leaders, were warred upon, and they were forced to engage in particular actions. That is some of them. And what is not spoken about is the huge amount of resistance that took place on the African continent. The mere fact that we resisted being captured, and that even when we were put on those ships, that some of us jumped overboard because we would rather, you know, in the hope of returning to where we came from, is a testament to that. But of course, the propaganda is that, well, it was your own people that sold you out. But that is a simplistic, you know, notion of what actually happened. The nature of the warfare, the introduction of the Maxim gun, for instance, changed the nature of warfare on the continent of Africa, which meant that people were captured. And part of what happened was that there were collaborators, of course, but there have been collaborators amongst all oppressed people, including, you know, one of the groups that is their struggle is most recognized, and that is the Jewish people. And Jewish experts, scholars, scholar activists will talk about the role of collaborators with the Nazis. When you are oppressed, then you cannot indict the whole people because the role of a few who succumbed. But the majority of our people resisted. And that is really the importance of us learning our story, but not from the sources of Europeans. We have to go into the sources of Africans and rediscover what they were saying, because a lot of our narrative is actually coming from the very Europeans that trafficked us, that declared war upon us. And we know that African proverb that says that until lions have their own historians, tales of the hunt will always glorify the hunter. Well, we do have our own historians. We do have our own griots and record keepers. And that is the narrative that they have been telling us for centuries. And if we dig deep enough into the archives and the records, we will see evidence of that, and we will see traces of what our ancestors said and also what they did.
0: Richard.
2: Elliot, can I jump in real quick? This is going to blow your mind.
0: Certainly.
2: On the very point you raised. And Sister Esther is talking about, right, digging into the archives from our own scholars. My Balanta colleague, Professor Jose Ligna Nafafe, in 2022, wrote a book published by Cambridge University Press called Lorenzo da Silva Mendoza and the Black Atlantic Abolitionist Movement in the 17th Century. He studied, right, what happened when the Portuguese entered Angola. And for the first time, this is 2022, the first time that this was mentioned, the Portuguese came in and discovered that the people there in Angola had a tax system. The Portuguese came in and utilized the indigenous tax system in which you had to pay a yearly amount in crops and cattle and things of that. They came in and they said for the first time, from now on, you have to pay the tax in 100 human bodies every year. That was every village. And if you don't, we will come and destroy you. And so those chiefs in Angola that paid the tax is who the Western historians

0: told us we're collaborators. As if they willy-nilly was like decided we're going to sell our own people into slavery. No, they were forced under duress, under war, because they had manipulated this tax system. This is what the scholarship, the truth is coming out, and people are awakening. It wasn't collaboration. They called it that, and it's because we're ignorant of our own history that some of us believe that.
1: And brother, you know what you're going to have to do, right? I apologize. I can't capture things. So we're going to come back because I want the author and the title, because this is a framing that we're always up against when we're talking about making the choices in relationship to self-determination. But I wanted to something that in both of you, which you, especially when you were raising about war and prisoners of war, because we have also been in this discussion also, and not that you don't need to be validated, because as both of you, your profession and your commitment do, but I just wanted to reinforce for myself and the audience that positioning your the framing of where we're coming from is not something outside, especially of European philosophical position. And I'm looking at, and I apologize for, using the gutter thing of Google AI, but I'm thinking of Locke's philosophy and slavery, right? And it, just give me a few minutes, and I'm just reemphasizing the point that you're making, because I think it's important in the context of that we're dealing with war and how total war under international law, and it's important to understand that it doesn't have no statute of limitation. Locke philosophy and slavery, natural rights. Locke philosophy is built on the ideal that individuals possess inherent natural rights, including the right to be life, liberty, and property. Legitimate slavery. He argued that slavery could only be legitimate as a consequence of being captured in a just war. All right, this is John Locke, the basis, who was a card-carrying member of the, Royal African Company, who also set the basis of the structure, governance within, I think that was Virginia, who was actually, a kind of godfather to Thomas Jefferson in relationship to his political philosophy. And I'll just two more paragraphs in relationship to this. And consistent with practice, Locke's own involvement with the Carolina colony, where slavery was constitutionally permitted, and his investment in slave trading companies created a tension between the theoretical stance and his action. Just war. Some scholars argue that Locke's concept of just war, slavery, while seemingly restrictive, was used to justify the enslavement of Africans, as it was claimed that they were captured in unjust wars initiated by European powers. I don't think we have to. I apologize for using this type of reference, but I want African people and people of the Time for Awakening audience to really get what y'all are saying in relationship to that it is not outside or some fanciful. This is based within our claim, our demand of repair is based within our right, which raises this question for me as I was listening to us. Since African-Americans in the United States, and since those Africans in England are not necessarily like, Jamaica or Barbados Africans asking for reparations, how do you see that we have the, as a people group, the in the global stage, the legal right to demand repair without necessarily being representative of the nation state that we're in? Hopefully that makes sense. And Brother Sikwe, I wish you would start first, and then Sister.
0: Okay, it's a great question. And the short answer is, we're at a disadvantage. For example, Black people in America that I refer to as Afro-descendants, we aren't able to bring our case before the International Court of Justice because we don't have our own government that's a signatory to the United Nations Charter. We can't expect our oppressors, the United States government, to bring our case against them before the court. So in that sense, these aspects that you rightly bring up put us at a disadvantage on the world stage. This is what Malcolm was trying to do. He was trying to get some of these newly independent African states that were signatories to the Charter of the United Nations to bring our case before the International Court of Justice. Of course, he was assassinated, and so was his Kenyan contact. He was assassinated 2 weeks later, and so was his Burundi contact in the government, was assassinated 2 months later. They never talk about that, right? But ultimately, and not to burst anyone's bubble, but we've seen recently what happened with the Palestinian case in Gaza, right? Where it was determined that the Palestinians were within their rights of self-determination, that reparations were owed to them. Israel was found guilty and was decided that they must pay reparations. And the problem is about enforcement. Even if the global African people were the winner of reparations judgment, say at the International Court of Justice, we are seeing that it means nothing. It's about enforcement. And this leads us to, you know, what's going on with the Sahel Alliance, the overriding priority of establishing a united African states that has the capacity, sovereign power to leverage its resources, right, withhold them, to compel the guilty nations to pay reparations. Otherwise, they are starved of the resources which run their societies. It's about compelling force. That is what we have to focus on, and that's what makes what's going on in Burkina Faso and the Alliance for Sahel States so important.
1: And if it's not unfair, sister, do you have a view in relationship to that question in the sense of, because I know there's a large African population, I would say large, in England, and I also know there's a large African population in England that is supportive of reparations or repair. We have the same similarities. What is the view there in relationship to this approach?
2: So the interest and the support for reparations is growing amongst African people. And that, by African, I mean all of all kinds, you know, whether people call themselves Black British or from the Caribbean or directly from Africa, because the UK is a site of Pan-Africanism. Our longest trajectory of organizing has always been Pan-Africanist. And that is partly because our numbers in the UK are too small. We're not like the US or, you know, certain South American countries. Our population is only about 2.4 million, say 3 million max, out of a population of nearly 70 million. So we make up about 4% of the overall population in the UK. And because Britain had an empire, and some still argue that, you know, that they still do, it means that our people came into contact with each other from all across the world where Britain had empire. And so I'm saying that to say that although support for reparations is growing, most of it coming from our people directly from Africa or, say, in the Caribbean, which is where a key constituency of pro-reparation supporters come from. They come directly from the Caribbean, or, you know, they can trace roots to the Caribbean, say, 1 to 3 generations, which includes myself. My father was born in Barbados. My mother was born in South America, which is South America, which is geographically South America, but politically it's part of the CARICOM. So many of us who we would call ourselves African Caribbean, we maintain those links to the countries where our parents were born. And those of us who are African-centered or Pan-Africanist or nationalist, whether it's Black nationalist or African nationalist, also trace our history going directly back to the continent of Africa. But within that constituency, there's a smaller group that see our struggle as being one, that we are a global African nation in formation. And so all of the ideas and the struggles that you've been working with in the US, there's always been a smaller contingent in the UK and in Europe that have been thinking along the same lines. But to be pragmatic, we have a huge obstacle in winning our people over to this perspective because they have become so fixed on the nation state that they have direct citizenship of. And so the vision of repair is very much based on a region, whether it's the Caribbean region, or it's based on specific countries. This wider perspective that you're talking about of self-determination and sovereignty is only a small group of us in the UK hold that line and have been articulating that for a long time. I mean, going back literally decades and centuries to the first reparationist that we identify. In a UK context, we're talking about the mid-1700s with people like Okobo Kugwano and people like Aluda Equiano, who organized as part of a group, an organization called the Sons of Africa. And Okobo Kugwano wrote a political treatise in which he raised the case of restitution for the injuries that African people had suffered. This was in a book that he wrote in 1791 on, a political perspective on the trafficking of African people. So we trace the reparations movement for African people directly to the mid-1700s. And before that, Agaja Trudeau, coming out of Dahomey, Kingdom of Dahomey, had made appeals to the King of England to stop engaging in the trafficking of African people. And so that is part of a history that we also count in the UK, in terms of an African continental landmark and leader who, although he was implicated initially in terms of complicity in trafficking of Africans, changed his position and then tried to stop the trafficking of African people in his jurisdiction. So, there are groups that I'm part of, for instance, where we have a perspective that it's really coming out of Pan-Africanism, because the quintessence of Pan-Africanism for us is that we as an African people in the diaspora cannot be repaired effectively without our motherland that we originate from being at the center. And that is why, even though many of us were not born in Africa, and many of us, our parents were born in the Caribbean, we call ourselves African. And we've always framed our struggle as an African reparations movement and or struggle, especially from African Caribbean people. Because of Pan-Africanism, we've always identified with our homeland that we recognized that we were dispossessed of in terms of our nationhood in the context of ethnocide and genocide. And so the process that we are in now is really trying to build awareness and the capacity of our people to recognize that these siloed approaches, according to the geopolitical lines of our conquerors and those that waged war upon us, will not yield us the results that we really want to see in terms of repair. And the repair begins with actually liberating our homeland, because Africa is actually being recolonized at this time, and has been, you know, is being recolonized for a long time. And we know that even the African Union, that people herald as the governance structure, 60% of the funding for the AU comes from outside of Africa. So therefore, those people that are funding the African Union are not funding us to unify. They are funding us to further engage in the divide and misrule of our people. And so our people are waking up, because many more people are returning to Africa. People like me, whose origins may have been more immediately the Caribbean, but because of the influence of Pan-Africanism, because of the influence of Back to Africa movements, which were the earliest reparations movements, where we were saying we want to go back home. And that is centuries in the making in the UK. We have a huge, long history of that. I mentioned Aluda Equiano. He was involved in some of the early attempts of so-called repatriation, although it was a failed attempt, because it was really being led by those that had waged war upon us and trafficked us. And so therefore, it was never about being in the interests of African people. And so it ended up being a failed mission. But we recognize that long struggle to return ourselves to our homeland and to return ourselves to our sense of peoplehood and nationhood. And because we are a global people and our bloodlines literally run throughout all members of the human family, our sense of who we are as an African people has been very expansive. And I'd say that's the one thing. I'd say the UK in particular is the one region of the world where we don't talk about a struggle for black people in Britain. It's just a foreign concept to us. And that is because the majority of the people that now live in the UK that are of African and other African diaspora kind of heritages originate from somewhere else. So we've never really located our struggle as being a UK struggle. We locate it as a global struggle, as a Pan-Africanist struggle, as an internationalist struggle, and all of our activism has been about making those links transnationally and connecting with other sections of the African family, whether we speak the same language or not, whether we identify in the same way or not. And that is really how we have waged that struggle.
1: Oh, thank you so much to both of you. And Elliot, one thing that comes out of the exchange for me now is why the importance of what the African descendants, put in motion, especially, I'm an advocate of the plebiscite. But as I turn it back over to you, a lot of interesting exchanges, I want to say to both of y'all have opened up for me, for us to continue to develop. And I really appreciate that.
3: What we're going to do, we're going to take a brief break at the top of the hour. And when we come back, we'll expand the discussion. You can always get involved, too, by dialing 215-490-9832. That's 215-490-9832. We're in conversation with our guest this evening, activist, organizer, and special envoy to Burkina Faso for the Afro-descendant nation, Brother Sifiwe Belanka, and activist, jurisconsult, and founder of the International Movement for African Reparations, Sister Esther Sose. Time for an awakening. We'll be right back.

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1: It does not profit black people or poor people anything to have the vote and not be able to select the candidates who they want to choose. Now, how can you choose between Lyndon Johnson, Nixon, Agnew, Wallace, and Humphrey? There is no choice. Evil is evil. There's nothing in between that. I think the vote can only be used as a tool of organization. We can only use the vote to organize our people. Now, to really believe that we can put someone in office and that these people would be responsive to our needs is naive, politically naive. Because even if one of the black candidates who ran for office was to take the office of president, then black people must be prepared to fight against that person.
2: Why?
1: Because, you see, the system mandates the action of the individual. The individual does not determine how this country will function. This country works off the military-industrial complex, which means that it's profitable to wage war. And unless you devise another plan, another scheme to sustain, to boost this economy, then it's going to be necessary to wage war. Whether, a black individual is in office or a white individual is in office. Well, we're talking about a complete change in system.

The system is rotten to the core. That's why every time we have had a presidential election, whether it's white or black, you always have to choose between the lesser of two evils. So you either vote for Satan or the devil, and you catch hell with either one.

0: this included comedians, comics, trumpet players, baseball players. Show me in the white community where a comedian is a white leader. Show me in the white community where a singer is a white leader, or a dancer or a trumpet player is a white leader. These aren't leaders. These are puppets and clowns that have been set up over the white community and over the black community by the white community, and have been made celebrities, and usually say exactly what they know that the white man wants to hear.
1: One black man believes in violence, one believe in integration, one believe that one day after we all marry white women, we'll all be a light brown color and there'll be no problem. One believes that if we get enough politics and education, we can take over the country and be the mayor and the president. One believe, such as I, that separating on some land will solve it. Cleaning up our own neighborhoods, respecting our own women, and doing something for ourselves, and quit begging white people. This is our solution.

You know, we really are being colonized. In a colony, the education is controlled from outside. The politics is controlled from outside. The economics is controlled from outside. The police in a colony are not there to serve and to protect, but there to keep the colonized ones from disturbing the status quo. The question is, do we want to continue to live as a colony, or do we want to be like the original 13 colonies and decide that we've had enough? Let's break from a colonial past and let's seek freedom.

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1: Welcome back to Time for an Awakening. Our guest this evening in conversation, activist, organizer, and special envoy to Burkina Faso for the Afro-descendant nation, Brother Safiwe Belenka, also activist, jurisconsult, and founder of the International Movement for African Reparations, Sister Esther Sose. And you can join the conversation, too, with a question or comment by dialing 215-490-9832. That's 215-490-9832. Richard, before we go back to our guests, let me play this clip of Sister Esther addressing a group. I assume it was in England. She can tell us where it was at. I'll play it right now.
2: This site is a very significant site. It actually is the Guildhall, and it epitomizes the involvement of this nation, Britain, but in particular the city of London, in the transatlantic traffic of enslaved African people, which in the Stop the Ma'angamizi campaign we refer to as the Ma'angamizi, a key Swahili term that means the continuum of chattel, colonial and neo-colonial forms of enslavement. And so this is the heart of empire. In between 1660 and 1690, apparently 15 Lord Mayors of London, 25 sheriffs, 38 aldermen of the City of London met here. Many of them were shareholders in a company known as the Royal African Company. Okay, a company that engaged in the trafficking of African people. So this notion of it's all in the past, it happened hundreds of years ago, it's not relevant to today, that is just a lie. Because the wealth that was amassed from those times are still helping to ensure that this nation remains an imperial nation state, that is Britain. And that wealth is still being used to wage war on innocent peoples in the global south, that is still perpetrating death and destruction, not only for African people, the indigenous peoples of the earth, all colonized peoples. That's why we are here. We chose this site because of what it represents. And today, appropriately, it is the 230th anniversary of the beginning of the Haitian Revolution that began in 1791 on the eve of the 22nd of so-called August and culminated in 1804. And this Haitian Revolution, it wasn't just the first anti-slavery revolt that led to a revolution and the establishment of the first black state in the Western Hemisphere. This was the first successful anti-slavery rebellion that culminated in a revolution of all enslaved peoples on the planet. And the hope of Haiti, as the original name by the Tainos is that we can actually create a world where we can live in harmony together, and that those who also want to live in harmony with the first peoples of the earth, the indigenous peoples, can also have a place in that world. And many of the rebels here today from Extinction Rebellion want to be part of creating that new world. Thank you.
1: Again, let's go back to our guest. Richard, I want to, as Brother Safiwe and Sister Esther, this, and because I don't know whether you were from, well, go ahead, because before we broke, you were kind of dealing with.
3: Go ahead.
1: Okay. Brother Safiwe, Sister Esther, because I know that you both are dealing legally in different forms, whether it's the UN, been meeting with the African Union. The legal language that Brother Safiwe talked about earlier and the legal definitions that are important. Talk about it both from both of your perspectives of the term Afro-descendant as being important and also the necessary language of framing this as an act of war. Again, to help our listening audience that may have tuned in late, I want both of y'all to kind of go into that, being that you both are legal consults for a lot of the global movements for repair. Sister Esther, you can go first, or Brother Safiwe. It's up to you.
2: So, I mean, I will probably start in terms of the terminology of Afro-descendants to let listeners know that that is not a term that we use in the UK. That's a term that very much comes out of the Americas. Mm-hmm. And we know that the Honorable Silas Muhammad was one of the key originators of that term. And I have been following his work for years. And so I'm very familiar with that. And I think it's important in the spirit of dialogue for us to recognize that we have different realities and contexts as African people. I've already stated that in the UK, the conscious community, as we would define ourselves, or perhaps are defined, calls ourselves African.
1: Okay.
2: There's no descendant. We're not people of African descent. We are African. And that is something that we have always, we're small, but as the Jamaicans say, we're small, but we're talawa, meaning we're mighty, we're bold, we're big, we're large. We've never forgot who we were. And I think what we need to recognize is the different experiences of the war, the chattelization war, the trafficking and kidnapping of our people. So in the Caribbean, which is the route that many of our foreparents and mine directly came from, African retentions were something that we maintained. Obviously, a lot of our way of being, our drumming, even our spirituality was demonized and they made legislation to outlaw it. But our people found ways to still carry the culture. The culture was still carried on. And you see that in the Caribbean today, in everything that we do. We never lost our Africanness. So the term and the definition of Afro-descendant, which I'm sure Brother Sipiwe will go into more, is not our experience. Because we can see throughout many of the language forms that we carried, the Creoles, the Patois, in the Caribbean, you still find African words. And so our experience is different. And in fact, when I have, canvassed the views of other people who are not necessarily advocates like myself, they'll just say, look, we're African. We're not in the descendant business. We're African people, and we've always known we're African people. And this and I understand it in the context within which it's used. And obviously, identity is something that we have to choose in a self-determined way. But I'm saying in the UK, we self-determinedly define ourselves as African, spelt with a K, not a C. So much so that in the last census that we had in 2021, we had a campaign which was called the Be African Campaign, which was really around sensitizing our people to the fact that we were a national minority, so-called, according to international law, but that we were part of a global African nation in formation. Our homeland is Africa. We are satellite sites of the diaspora. And we were encouraging our people to not tick, because on our forms, our ethnic monitoring forms, at the moment you're either Black African, Black Caribbean, Black British, or Black Other. When I was born in the early 1970s, people like me would have been called Afro-Caribbean. Then it got changed to African-Caribbean, And now you're either one or the other. You're either Black African or you're Black Caribbean. And so what we see there is the role of the state in redefining us, confusing us about our identity, and it is a form of structural and epistemic violence. So now what it does is you get small communities holding up, I'm a Caribbean, I'm an African, I'm a this, I'm a that, but yet we're the same people. If we were to do the DNA testing, if we were to do the genealogical research, we would see that we have far more in common than what divides us. And so because of our small number, historically and in contemporary times in the UK, tactically and strategically, when you are waging war, if we know about the art of war, you have to recognize that where you are in a country where you are minoritized, but yet you come from a more powerful people that are globalized, how you wage that struggle matters. And so the clip that you played earlier was me speaking at an Extinction Rebellion rally. Extinction Rebellion is a white-led environmental movement. I'm in Europe. I'm in the UK. The majority population is white. So it means the messaging is also about winning over the hearts and minds of the descendants of those people that waged war on us, because we are not numerically strong enough to tackle them by ourselves. And unfortunately, the global movement is not yet conscientized and sensitized to the strategic importance of Europe and the African diaspora in Europe to connect with us. We're always kind of like the cousin that's unwanted or the one that's not recognized because we are small in number. But despite our smallness in number, we have always set the stage historically in many ways and many instances for much of the global change that we are seeing unfolding. So that's what I would say. Context matters, and the way that people choose to self-define also matters. So it's not terminology that I've heard anyone in the UK use at all.
1: Okay. You know, Richard, and see, this is what I really wanted to get our listeners to understand about the not only the strategy of the divide and conquer, because you heard Sister Esther talk about how people are defining themselves on the European continent based on some narratives that are thrown out there for them. You heard her say that. Right. We have several narratives here, and I know that Brother Safiwe is familiar with a lot of those terms. But Brother Safiwe, you speak to that issue of the legal term of Afro-descendant, and it was agreed upon by several different nations in the diaspora, and legally it was an approach that was going to be used on the world stage. Talk about it from your perspective, because Sister Esther talked about it from her perspective, where they don't really use it in England. They just identify with the continent itself. Talk about it from your perspective of organizing and the nations agreeing, the nations of the diaspora agreeing to that term.
3: Okay. Very important subject. First and foremost, I do agree with most of what my friend and colleague, Sister Esther, had to say, but there are some things where I do disagree. But first and foremost, the term Afro-descendant emerged out of this series of meetings that were held in 2000, 2001, and 2002, all part of the World Conference Against Racism. Most people understand the main conference that was held in Durban mm-hmm. in 2001, but there was the first, the second, the third. One was held in Chile, Santiago, Chile, and the third was held in La Ceiba, Honduras. During those three, African people who had primarily been the victims of being captured and trafficked as prisoners of war met under the auspices of the United Nations in preparation and in follow-up to the World Conference Against Racism. 19 nations were represented, and it was understood that there was a group of African people who had suffered something that had never happened in history before. No people had ever been put in ships, trafficked across the ocean for 4, 5, 6, 7, 8 or more weeks, and then suffered chattel enslavement and ethnocide, which is the resulting, the loss of your ethnic identity. And so how do you refer to those African people who suffered that and who are now seeking specific reparations for that damage? The term African does not distinguish or denote the people who suffered that. Therefore, it was decided that in international forums and in legal forums that we needed a way to refer to people who had first and foremost been trafficked as prisoners, suffered the chattel enslavement and the resulting ethnocide and all of the brutality involved in it. And so these people self-determined that the word Afro-descendant would be used specifically to refer to those people who have that particular claim for reparations. That happened and was codified in 2002. So it gives us a legal personality in international law that serves the purpose of facilitating reparations for that particular war damage. Now, I heard my colleague say, you know, we just identify ourselves as African, and that somehow was in the retentions, somehow were in the Caribbean as if they weren't in the United States. Right? We had our retentions to whether it was cooking, dancing, language. All you have to do is look at the Gullah Geechee people in South Carolina to understand we were just like the Maroons, right, in America. We had our retentions as well. But part of the status in the world as a free people with the right of self-determination is having a language. Our ancestors that were trafficked didn't know themselves as African because Africa wasn't an identity or a construct that existed yet, nor is there an African language. So it doesn't matter if you're from Europe, if you're from the United States, if you're from the Caribbean, right? If you don't know what was the language that your ancestors spoke before the crime, before the invasion, you're still suffering from ethnocide. I had heard my sister say she comes from a Caribbean origin, but then you have to say, well, how did you get to the Caribbean? Well, of course, you came from Africa. But where in Africa did you come from? Every single one of us, right, who are Afro-descendants, and again, the Honorable Silas Muhammad, founder of the Lost Found Nation of Islam, but also the Afro-descendant nation as an entity, had really coined and championed this term, right? Repair means repair to the condition before the crime. And that would mean that you would know from what specific territory in Africa you came from and what language. So, for example, I took the African ancestry DNA test. My paternal ancestry is Balanta, which is why I'm calling you from Guinea-Bissau. I have, because of the miracle of DNA testing, returned to my ancestral homeland. I've actually been to the village that my fifth-generation great-grandfather came from. I'm living on my ancestral homeland, right? I am learning to speak my ancestral language. I can say Abene, you know, Abene binhamne yo wule, right? Thank you, wise ancestors of the past. I have a name, Brasamada, right, which is a Balanta name. So regardless of the external reparations, what is owed to us by the enslaving nations, there's the internal reparations. If we're talking about self-determination, we don't have to wait until certain things are given us to be able to reclaim those things that we lost. I'm a living example. I'm on my land. I can speak my language, right? I have my Balanta name, my identity. I have reconnected with the culture. That's available, at least in, you know, not just in theory, but practically. It is available to anybody who wants it. It's not easy. We want the external reparations and the resources so that everybody can get free DNA testing. Everybody can get the resources to return to where they came from in Africa and from there be able to travel around the continent freely. All of this, though, is dependent upon us distinguishing ourselves in law to say, right, we are those people who had this damage done as a result of the war waged against us. And the term Afro-descendant is now has emerged. That is the term. But we knew we were African in the United States from the day we got off the ship. And we started, you know, my father was the pastor of the 44th pastor of Richard Allen's AME Church, African Methodist Episcopal Church, going back to what, late 1700s. So, this is where I think I disagree a little bit with Sister Esther. To me, it doesn't matter if you're in the Europe, even you're in the Middle East, if you're in the Caribbean, if you're in the United States, right? If you have, if one of your great, great, great grandparents survived the trafficking and you don't know what language they spoke, you still suffer from ethnocide today. So that's how we get over the legal hurdle of, well, is the damage current? Yes. And is it state sanctioned? Yes. For example, in the United States, whenever they make you fill out an official form, you have to check either black, right? Or at one point it was Negro, now it's black or African American. Mm-hmm. Those are trademarks from the commerce in the trafficking, in the trading. Those are trademarks. Those are not actual natural identities. Given the fact that the technology exists, that the United States government could identify the maternal and paternal lineages of every black person in the United States so that they could know their natural origin. You are Balanta, you are Akan, you are Bamileke, you are Jola, you are whatever. The fact that they coerce you to identify as a trademark, African American or black, and not your original identity, is evidence that the state-sanctioned ethnocide is continuing today, because they have the means for you to know the truth and be able to identify according to what you were before the crime. This is why that term Afro-descendant is so important legally, because it denotes us as those people still suffering from the state-sanctioned ethnocide.
4: You know, if I may, Elliot, one thing comes up in the exchange, and I appreciate the exchange is, and as it was said, because when you said about the census, I know that there's been a struggle in America, Elliot, you made reference to earlier, about those who have been meeting over years, a couple of years, recent years, in order to say put ADOS or FBA, I forget which one exactly, on the census. So, and the reason I'm raising this is because of the work we still have to do in order to be able to create the unification, in order to be able to go to, you know, the unification between each other, in order to be able to launch the tactics and strategies to win the designated repairs or demands that we're looking for. But what comes to mind, because you raised Burkina Faso as something that brings this unification, if I'm not mistaken, the Black Summer, were both of you there in Burkina Faso on July 4th? And can we use this as a transition to get some information or feedback on the experience that you had in relationship to what's going on in Burkina Faso, and actually how those who came together, the Friends of Burkina Faso, which I take it was diverse, how did that create this kind of unity, even with our diversity? Brother, you can start off first.
3: Okay, so earlier in the program, I think it was a clip from John Henrik Clark. It was talking about history and knowing where you are in the historical moment.
1: Mm-hmm.
3: And right now, we are at a historical moment where there is an awakening and a unifying that's happening, that is the embryo of a real united African states, the dream of Garvey and Nkrumah and Nyerere and all these great Pan-Africanists. And the lightning rod for that is what's happening in the Sahel with the Sahel Alliance. And the face of that is President Ibrahim Traoré and the Burkinabe people. That it's a phenomenon whereby African people recognize an uncompromising, courageous, bold, and right-thinking leadership that is leading us to these Pan-African ideals. So when former AFRICOM commander General Michael Langley identified President Traoré as a target, it triggered all of our memory of all of our leaders that were assassinated. Sankara, Malcolm, all of them. And we had that moment of awakening where we, the people, realized we have a responsibility. It's not just the organized army or security forces that have the job of standing up and protecting the truly great leaders, that we, the people. And so we saw, right, April the 30th of this year and May 25th this year, we saw people say, hands off Traoré, not again, okay? And so that led to this most recent wave of interest, support, in helping the Burkinabe people and President Ibrahim Traoré. And so, it was that sentiment shared by lots of people that under the leadership of Attorney Malik Zulu Shabazz, this coalition, this Friends of President Ibrahim Traoré delegation was organized to say, okay, going out and protesting and saying, hands off President Traoré, and, we stand with the Alliance of Sahel and Burkina Faso, that's great, but it has to be more than that. It has to be real, tangible, ongoing support. And so this delegation was sent in order to take the next steps to make that happen. And it came from Black Panther Movement, it came from Afro-Descendant Nation, it came from the Republic of New Africa, it came from All African People's Revolutionary Party, it came from many others. And of course, that's how I was named Special Envoy, partly because I had been involved in the first delegation that was organized by Her Excellency Ambassador Erykah Chihombori-Kwal that took over 200 people to Burkina Faso in May of 2024, just prior to President Ibrahim Traoré really exploding and becoming popular. We had that meeting. It went viral on social media and YouTube and other places. And so all of this is building momentum and support. And I liken it to when the Italians invaded Ethiopia. And the whole black world was following this. And you had 5,000 people in Chicago volunteer to fight and go to the Ethiopian war front. And you had people in Jamaica that had volunteered to fight. It's that same seminal moment in history where if we rise to the occasion, the Alliance of Sahel can break us out of the neocolonial dominance and lead us to a united African states. And that is the overriding priority of all African people right now, because as Malcolm said, if you are African, if you are black, no matter where you are in the world, without a united and strong and powerful Africa, we will never be respected.
4: And sister, you if I'm not mistaken, well, yes, I'm not mistaken, but you also

0: The Independence Day event, Brother Sipiwe, through Brother Sipiwe, who, you know, facilitated my participation. I spoke as somebody located in Europe, and I've already mentioned several times that Pan-Africanism is our thing. And so the Alliance of Sahel States is something that many people racialized as black support. We were involved with the protest that took place worldwide on the 30th of April, I believe it was. And also, I'm part of a group in the UK that actually took a trip to the three states in the alliance when it was first launched. It was very low-key. Because of security concerns and all of that type of thing, and the nature of what we were doing, which was about building links with communities in resistance on the ground. Mm. So we are very much on board. We see this as part of our struggle as Pan-Africanists, which is, as I said, the dominant organizing tradition. And I do feel that people who live and experience are best placed to really relate what that experience is. And I think it's important that we don't speak for the other members of the African family. So even when terms get shaped through the processes that have been identified leading up to the Third World Conference Against Racism, the question that we need to ask is who was there from Europe and the UK that was part of that and that co-signed that? Because what happens often is that a section of the African family, the more numerous in number, makes decisions for the whole. And it's based oftentimes on not understanding us and our realities. And I think one of the first things we need to learn is humility when we're engaging with each other and not seek to make our experience the universal one. We know our experience, but won't know the experience of the other. And I think we have to approach each other with deep humility and respect to find out and listen to our people. And the day I hear people talk about our history making in the UK and Europe is when I know that we've reached that point. Until, and that it's not a side conversation, until that happens, I would say that there's still a lot of work to do. So we are very much on board and have direct links into the region as well. I personally haven't gone as yet because I was not part of the delegation that went from the UK. But I do know that work is happening, certainly building links with community organizations around education, around looking at the ecological situation that's going on in the region and how we can organize in solidarity and in support with our brothers and sisters on the continent in the way that we can best make our contribution to this struggle, which is a continuation of the work of the so-called founding fathers of independence, which we know was thwarted and there wasn't true decolonization, which is still a process that has yet to be effected. So for us, the repair is about removing those borders that were instituted after the 1884-1885 Berlin Conference. And given that I am in the continent of Europe, that conference is equally destructive in terms of what some of us refer to as the Maangamizi, as the initial war that was declared on our people, which we were not Afro-descendant people then. When war was declared on our people on the continent of Africa, we knew the groupings that we came from. And from the time that happened until Europeans came now into our homeland, it was one thing to take us out, okay, dispossess us and scatter us all across the corners of the earth. It's another thing when your oppressor comes into your home and redesigns your homeland and then calls you, creates different countries and then redefines your own identities. So some of this process of ethnocide, if we were to look at it linguistically, doesn't just apply to us, those that were taken out. And that's the thing. I think our work, because we found ourselves in Britain mixing with
1: people that

0: came from all across the Caribbean, all across the Americas, all across the continent of Africa. We learned from each other. And we learned that we are stronger together. And I think that this is a gift to the worldwide movement, because what I see us doing is dividing ourselves and dividing ourselves. And ultimately, whatever change we want to see, whatever we think reparations is, it's only going to be effected and secured. And I don't talk about payment of reparations. For me, reparations is a liberation struggle. It's something that we win, we secure, we effect by our own people's power. It is going to take our people's power to win gains for even those of you located in the so-called United States of America. That is not going to be won by yourselves just there. That is going to require the global might of the African family. And I think it's time that we learned to step in the shoes of our brothers and sisters who are in different terrains. And I would even challenge some of you, come and live in Europe. Come and stay in Europe for a year and come amongst our community organizations and see whether you have a better understanding of our situation and the strategies and tactics, because we are in a state of war. And when you are in a state of war, you have to know how to marshal your troops, but you also have to know how to use your propaganda effectively to win hearts and minds of the society and the members of that society that has declared war on you. And that's what you have to do when you are a population that has been minoritized as a result of our dislocation, our dispossession, our kidnapping, the war that was declared upon us, and us becoming prisoners of war. So that is what I would say to that question. It's all valid. Everybody speaks from their own experience and their own reality, but I would really urge the global family to stop speaking for us in Europe. We can speak for ourselves.
1: You know, Elliot, the one thing that's beautiful about what Time for Awakening gives us the opportunity to do is to, in this war, to be able to, in this moment, this liberation moment, this moment, to be able to do these bridges, right, to where we can communicate with each other. I think that's your intent, you know, with Time for Awakening, and I think that's our intent to be able to clarify our understanding with each other, especially as it relates to the repair. I don't know if you would agree with that, Elliot, but that's what I see, that based off of where we are, what we're doing. And I think we're hearing, even with the friends of Burkina Faso and the Black Summer, that Independence Day, if you want to call it the event, but the moment, is for us to get the opportunity to exchange, to continue to exchange. I don't know if you would agree with that, Elliot, but I think that's important for us to understand, at least the Time for Awakening audience to understand.
2: Well, that was one of the reasons why I tried to make sure that I had Brother Sifoy and Sister Esther on to give us a global perspective of how this is being looked at. I don't know about our family there in England. We do have a caller that calls occasionally from England, but I needed to know, I think any of our listeners needed to know about our family there, how they feel, what they feel about who they are, because there's a lot of differences here in the United States about, and a lot of that is European strategy on breaking us up so we can look at ourselves differently than others. It's almost like a hatred of among certain circles here in the United States of our brothers and sisters on the continent, our brothers and sisters in the islands, whether in South America or even in Europe, those type of things. We got to realize who we dealing with. These people are not stupid. They've had our people colonized, and this is a strategy, and they're going to change their strategy. They're going to add new nuances to their strategy. But that's why, Richard, that I wanted to have Sister Esther and Brother Sifoy on, so we can get a global perspective on what is going on. And the important thing to me is that the friends of Burkina Faso and the entities there, Pan-African entities and some of the others decided that we need to work together. That's the only way we're going to be successful. I'm glad this perspective is being heard tonight. Let me go to a phone. Let's go to Phoenix. Phoenix, Arizona. Phoenix.
3: Yes, Brother Elliot and Brother Richard, and good evening to your guests, the panelists, Brother Marcos here.
2: How are you, sir?
3: I'm doing great, my brother. Great program this evening. You know, Peter Tosh have a song, say, no matter where you come from, as long as you're a black man, you're an African. You see?
2: I think that was Peter Tosh, wasn't it? Was that Peter Tosh?
3: Peter Tosh. Peter Tosh, yes. So, for me, I define myself as an African, you know, unapologetically. You know, and I don't think we are, disagreeing. You know what I'm saying? You know, because the focus is, who is the enemy? You see? Who is the enemy? You see? And it's that, especially that Englishman. That Englishman is I'm telling you, because what he did to our people in Jamaica, even now, some of them, you tell them, say, they're African. No, I ain't no African. No. You know what I'm saying? That Englishman, I'm telling you. But I respect the guests, and I appreciate what they're doing, you know. Now, one question I would like to ask in relationship to Burkina Faso, what is type of economic relationship we can develop? Because we know without economics, you know, we can't do nothing. Yeah, we can talk all this political stuff, but you need money. And Burkina Faso, you know, is rich, minerally rich, agriculturally rich. So what type of economic relationship we can develop here in the West or in the diaspora with Burkina Faso, because in that way we all can come up. And I want to close with this in reference to where we come from, particularly in Africa. For me, I don't know where I'm from in Africa. All right, I don't know. I never did a genealogy or anything like that. But the way I approach it, I embrace all of Africa. When I sit at the table, I say I'm all the tribes. I know, you know, I'm this tribe, I'm that tribe. I embrace all the tribe. You see what I'm saying? Because, hey, I don't know where I'm from, but, hey, we are one big family. That's the way I approach it. But if your panelists could address that situation about economic relationships, I would deeply appreciate that. Thank you very much.
2: Well, stay right there. Let me, Sister Esther, and then I'll go to Brother Sifiwe.
4: I'll let Brother Sifiwe answer. He's been and he's just come back.
2: Okay.
4: Yes.
5: Thank you. Yes. So it's a great question, and the answer is going to surprise you. What we learned is that the Sahel Alliance nations, they don't need money from those of us in the West. As the caller just said, they've got all the riches and the wealth that is there. What they emphasize to us is that they need skilled people to utilize those resources. I'll give you an example. We met last week with the embassy of Niger. And they told us about how much uranium they have, but they don't have the personnel to build the refining factories and to run those processes. So what they are emphasizing to us, and one of the reasons why we set up the headquarters of the Friends of President Ibrahim Traoré in the West, to Sister Esther's point about coordinated action, is so that everybody that's interested in Burkina Faso who has some sort of skill has a one-stop shop where they can connect, communicate, answer the questions, figure out how they can take their skill and utilize it for these various development initiatives in Burkina Faso. Fundraising, yes, of course, we need money, but that is the least important that they said right now. He said we need skills to utilize what they already have.
2: Did you hear that answer, Brother Marcus?
3: Yes, indeed, and that's where that I love it, because it's time for us to marry our technological skills here that we have acquired here in the West with the natural resources and labor pool in Africa, so we all can come up. And I respect that, and I appreciate that. Thank you very much.
2: Thank you for your contribution. Let's go to New York City. New York? New York?
6: Oh, excuse me. Yes, I would just like to ask your guest. He was basically saying that Burkina Faso are looking for people with skills. In regards to that, what are they offering in return for the people who have the necessary skills, like maybe welding, plumbing, electrical, masonry, and other things of that nature? Because I've seen some of the architectural work based on new buildings that are being put up. It just looks beautiful, man. It's a beautiful thing to see what they are doing. I saw a picture, matter of fact, earlier today, of a massive hospital that they're building, and it just looks beautiful. I'm so happy that the brother is moving forward on the level that he is. You know, I pray every day that he keeps them filthy French out of that country. So, you know, what are they offering the people that have the skills?
5: Okay, great question. Now, remember, this is in the very early stages. It's not like it's a program where everything has been thought out and mobilized, so it's a plug-and-play type situation. When we met 2 weeks ago, or 3 weeks ago, when we met with the Minister of Foreign Affairs, as we're developing the partnership between the Friends of President Ibrahim Traoré in the West and the government of Burkina Faso, the Minister of Foreign Affairs, Mr. Karamoko Traoré, had indicated that the next step was for us to work out a broad engagement framework that would begin to answer these kinds of questions specifically, and identify, again, what each component can offer and bring to the table. Now, the next delegation is going to Burkina Faso from August 3rd through the 10th, and they are going to be presenting to us what they consider to be the best sort of investment programs. And when I say investment, I'm not just talking money, but also, look, these are the priority sectors, so that we can have detailed answers. And that's why having a staffed headquarters on the ground to be able to engage in this on a daily basis to really administrate something. That being said, the brother had mentioned, you know, this beautiful architecture and stuff. For example, our headquarters is in this fabulous building that is the African American Academy in Ouagadougou. The architecture is great. The decor is great. It's a very modern building. When I go on the next delegation, we're going to find out, how did this get built? Who built it? How do we have crews come in and do these kinds of projects? So we will be working as the Burkina Faso government develops what they're calling the broad engagement framework. We will be working with them to say, okay, here are the first pilot programs. here's what is needed. We need this many engineers. We need this many lab technicians for this, whatever it is. By the same token, the Friends of President Ibrahim Traore in the West is about ready to launch a skills database where people can register, people who are saying, look, I'm ready and willing to go to Burkina Faso for 1 week, 1 month, 1 year. This is what I do. This is what I can offer. Putting that together on our side. And out of this will emerge the partnership and the programs.
6: Let me give you a suggestion. In the USA, this is just a suggestion. They have a situation to whereas they have government contracts with overseas countries. And what happens is they pay the workers a salary. They give them housing. They give them a moving allotment. They give them a food allotment. They give them a transportation allotment for a period of time. And they go over there and they provide the service. Now, if you and your people are putting together a collective of skilled individuals from this country or where you're at over in England or whatever, my suggestion is when you negotiate anything, you want to be able to offer workers those things, a nice salary, a nice place to lay their head, a food allotment, and a transportation allotment. And within that housing allotment, you want to give my suggestion one of the most basic things. And if you could give it free, that would be access to the internet. Nice high-speed Wi-Fi. If you could provide those type of things and a decent salary and hopefully make it to where it's like some of these government contracts are tax-free, believe me, I believe you could get a lot of black people who are in a position right now without jobs and things of that nature if you give them certain comforts. And I would say the basic comforts is housing, food, and the internet. If you could pull that off, believe me, you'll get more people than you could imagine.
2: Thanks for
6: your because
2: go ahead.
6: When you think about it, I think that's the direction that the collective should be. And have a good day, and congratulations with your efforts.
2: Thanks for your contribution.
5: Yes, I'm still here.
2: Good, uh-huh. good. We're going to take a brief break, and when we come back, we'll continue the conversation. You can get involved, too, while we still have our guests. I know I've kept you over time, Brother Safiwe, but you got a few more minutes to stay with us, and Sister Esther?
5: Absolutely.
7: Yes, I'm here. Sorry, I got cut off temporarily.
2: No problem. When we come back, we'll continue the conversation. You can get involved, too, by dialing 215-490-9832. That's 215-490-9832. Time for an awakening. We'll be right back.

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2: A new phase of the struggle, where we have moved from a struggle for decency, which characterized our struggle for 10 or 12 years, to a struggle for genuine equality. And this is where we are getting the resistance, because there was never any intention to go this far. People were reacting to Bull Connor and to Jim Clark rather than acting in good faith for the realization of genuine equality.
3: Do you think white people in this country, and I'm talking about non-segregationists, people devoid or thinking they're devoid of racism, do you have any idea of what they want the Negro to be in America?
2: I think the vast majority of white Americans will go but so far. It's a kind of installment plan for equality, and they are always looking for an excuse to go but so far.
4: And know that this problem needs to be solved, and we can't keep relegating it to generation after generation because a few of us got a little money, a few of us got positions, a few of us have wealth, while the masses of our people are going steadily down. No one man can rise above the condition of his people. The brother said responsibility. Is it that we should let them take responsibility to do for us, or should we pool the knowledge that's at the table, the power that's in our community, the wealth that's in our community, to change the harsh reality of black life in America? We have to do the job of fulfilling the black agenda.
5: Whites are expert game players in their contests to maintain absolute power. One of their time-honored gimmicks is to point to individual blacks who've achieved recognition. But look at Ralph Bunche. Think about Lena Horne or Marian Anderson. Look at Jackie Robinson. They made it as one of those who has made it. I would like to be thought of as an inspiration to our young. But I don't want them lied to. Name them for me. The examples of blacks who made it. For virtually everyone you name, I can give you a sordid piece of factual information on how they have been mistreated, humiliated. Not being able to fight back is a form of severe punishment.
6: I come here tonight and plead with you. Believe in yourself and believe that you're somebody. As I said to the group last night, nobody else can do this for us. No document can do this for us. No Lincolnian Emancipation Proclamation can do this for us. No Kennisonian or Johnsonian Civil Rights Bill can do this for us. If the Negro is to be free, he must move down into the inner resources of his own soul and sign with a pen and ink of self-assertive manhood his own Emancipation Proclamation.

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2: Welcome back to Time for an Awakening. Our guest this evening in conversation, activist, organizer, and special envoy to Burkina Faso for the Afro-descendant nation, Brother Safiwe Belenka, and activist, jurisconsult, and founder of the International Movement for African Reparations, Sister Esther Sose, is with us. And you can join this conversation, too, by dialing 215-490-9832. That's 215-490-9832. Question, and I'm going to direct this towards Sister Esther, because earlier in the conversation, Sister Esther, you mentioned about some of our ancestors, of our African ancestors, that wrote a demand to stop this human trafficking. I want you to expand on that, because a lot of our people are not familiar with that. And also, the when you hear our people talking about reparations, especially here, I don't know about in the UK, but their mind immediately goes towards folks that call themselves Jewish and how they got reparations from Germany and some of the other European brothers. But talk about it from the ideal of reparations and where that came from. It didn't come from Europeans. Those earliest writings talking about repair and damage inflicted to a human being that is supposed to be repaired by the one that does the damage comes out of African culture. As our historian, Sister Esther, talk about those things from an African perspective and enlighten our audience. Uh-oh. No, it's not off.
3: Yeah.
2: Say that again?
3: I don't see the red dot. That's what I'm saying. It's like, yeah. It seems like it's open.
2: Yeah, it is. It is. I don't know. I don't know what happened.
3: She might be froze.
2: Yeah, let's take her out and maybe she'll come back in. Let's see what happens there. Brother Safiwe, I'll wait till Sister Esther comes back on because I want to answer that question again. But just to shift gears a little bit, because we see that what happened on the Independence Day program, and I know it's other things to be expanded on from that. You talked about some of the things with some of our callers. But we know in this struggle that other forces are going to be moving on the other side. Because just as we're planning and strategizing to bring our people together, it's other folks planning and strategizing to keep us apart. We see last week that five African nations, or representatives, put it that way, of African nations came here to talk with the president of this country, and some of the insulting dialogue that took place by this guy from here. Talk about it from your perspective of somebody that's there, somebody that has met with heads of states of different African countries. See, because, and let me frame it this way. When some of our people talk about the continent and the nations, they'll throw the actions of individual or individuals and blend a nation right into it. The nation might have 10, 20 million, 30 million, 50 million people. But they'll put the whole nation, they'll indict the whole nation for actions of a few. Talk about it from your perspective of a man that has been there, that have been involved. You see that, Richard? I think Sister Esther says she's having trouble reconnecting. We'll wait on her. Talk about it from your perspective. You've seen what happened when some of those heads of state came here.
4: Yes.
2: Just enlighten us. Give us your insight on that.
4: All right. First of all, I am living in my ancestral homeland of Guinea-Bissau. And Guinea-Bissau was one of the nations that was invited and met with President Trump. I would say President Sissoko, but the truth is his presidential mandate ran out on February the 27th. And so technically he's no longer the president, and there's been a constitutional crisis in Guinea-Bissau since then.
2: Okay.
4: That has divided the nation, and he's ruling by dictatorship. And the country, I've been here, living here 4 years now. And when I first came here, the United States had very little interest in this little small country of 2 million people. All right. Now, since I have been here, I have noticed that the United States has been making, sending State Department officials to Guinea-Bissau unannounced. Normally, when the United States government sends an official, the State Department, through its Africa Bureau, sends out an email brief saying, you know, Secretary of State so-and-so or Undersecretary of State or Ambassador so-and-so will be going to this country during these dates to meet with his counterpart to discuss bilateral trade or something like that. That's what they do most of the time. So starting about 3 years ago, they started sending officials here without those email briefs notifying, which is unusual. Then they started sending cultural people to come and do like music seminars where we'll teach you how to make a music videos, and we bring some performing artists to meet with your performing artists, what they call soft diplomacy.
2: Mm-hmm.
4: Then they started bringing DEA agents here. Now, there's a reason why I'm telling you this, right? It's going to help you understand what Guinea-Bissau's participation in meeting with President Trump. Then they started sending DEA agents here. Earlier in January, a plane with about 2 tons of cocaine landed in the main airport, the only airport. The pilots mysteriously disappeared, and the plane sat on the runway for a month with all this cocaine and weapons. All right? And so there's this known drug trafficking, even though Guinea-Bissau doesn't have a drug problem, right? It's not like drug usage. They just use the country in order to get drugs from South America to Europe. This is like the transport part. DEA agents were here, and there's no extradition treaty between Guinea-Bissau and the United States, yet the DEA agents were here, and they were extraditing people from South America that were supposed to be involved. Now, why? Because they wanted to do interrogations to find out who in the government, right, is involved so that they can be blackmailed. You either do what we say, or there's going to be regime change. So the president or former president of Guinea-Bissau was invited along with these other presidents, all of whom are, for the most part, insignificant in the region and in the continent, but they all have Atlantic ports. And they all are very weak economically. Not Nigeria, it's not South Africa, it's not Algeria, it's not Egypt with the largest economies. They're very small, so they can be controlled. Surprisingly, included in that was President Diomaye Faye from Senegal, who ran on a revolutionary Pan-African platform. But within the last 72 hours, the country has completely imploded and is saying that his visit with Trump was not what they voted for, and he's too soft with the neocolonialists.
2: Wow. Yeah, so, Richard.
3: Yeah, okay. I'm glad to hear that.
2: Wow.
4: Yeah.
2: Go ahead. I'm sorry.
4: His running mate was Osumani Sonko. Sonko was considered the Ibrahim Traoré of Senegal, but he wasn't allowed to run for president, so they made a deal where Diomaye Faye would be president and Sonko became the prime minister. Well, is the people that are behind Sonko, who at least rhetorically is way more militant, All right. So you have this group of five that meet with the president. I can say, at least because I'm here in Guinea-Bissau, my opinion is the United States within the last year and a half, 2 years, did its homework, knows, has all this dirt on people in Guinea-Bissau, and are now in the process of recolonizing the country, right, under the misleading trade, not aid, rebranding. But we know good goddamn well, excuse my French, that the United States has its interests and doesn't just, Guinea-Bissau doesn't have anything that the United States needs. All we have is cashews, okay? We don't have anything. So, unfortunately, many of the countries in the population here are not the same as the Burkinabe people right now in terms of their consciousness.
2: Okay.
4: There are a lot of people here who actually think what's going on is a good deal. All right, the United States finally respects us and trade, not aid, and they're going to make good deals with us as if they don't have neocolonial agendas attached, which we know they do. It's our job to let our African brothers here know what Malcolm said. Don't be tricked by American dollarism. That's what's happening right now with those countries that were involved. So we can focus on, you know, the obvious things that were wrong, you know, the optics, how they were standing behind, the president was sitting. All of that, to me, is the low-hanging fruit that gets us nowhere. We got to have serious analysts that get behind the situation, who knows what's happening on the ground in these countries and can provide a certain level of analysis like what I'm providing with Guinea-Bissau. These DEA agents, they extradited these South Americans, interrogated them, who knows what they did to them, in order to find out who's involved so that they could be blackmailed. And if history is our playbook, we know exactly how the United States uses this kind of information and power to destabilize country, do regime change. And what they want is bases of operations to counteract the Sahel Alliance. And these are the nations they feel they can control.
3: But if I may ask, I'm going down that line, that information line, and I don't know if we have time, but, you know, well, one in something that you said. So is the populace in general open to, you know, the trade, not aid, or is that certain, and I'm going to use this term, class group that is open? What I'm asking is, Ibrahim Touré, is he, and what they're doing, and his administration is doing, is that well received by the general populace as a buffer to U.S. Maneuvering?
2: Well, we're talking
4: about let me make sure that I'm not misunderstood. I was speaking in reference to Guinea-Bissau and not Burkina Faso.
3: Oh, okay. Excuse me. I got it. Okay. Now I got it.
4: Yeah. Yeah.
3: Okay. That makes sense. I was like, you had me a little frightened there for a minute. Okay.
4: Yeah. No, I was speaking about the context in Guinea-Bissau. They're not at the point where the Burkinabe people are in terms of their level of understanding. You have a lot of African people from all classes who actually like Donald Trump and like what he's doing and say it's good for Africa. Okay, good that he's cutting us off. That's forcing us to become more self-determined and self-sufficient. I heard Dr. Erekana Chihombori Kwao say that what we want is for the United States to make trade deals with us. We don't want aid, we want trade. So there are a lot of people on the continent who are looking at that and accepting it at face value.
3: And that at this point, even before, what's that, creating a solidification, like if Burkina Faso, Niger, and Mali actually create a solid trade relation, a productive trade relationship with each other across their borders and goods, that's the kind of thing that everyone or at least people like myself would like to see in the rest of the African countries. But are you saying that possibly using, you know, those who came to see Trump, other African nation states would rather see the trade relationship with the United States before they see the trade relationships and what's needed to be put in place between each other? Is that question clear? Do you think most
4: nations? Yeah, I understand your question. So again, the rising Pan-African consciousness sweeping Africa, especially in the Sahel region, but then also in places like Kenya, that consciousness is like, we don't need help from none of them. We got to do this ourselves. So we don't need the French. This is the people speaking. We don't need the French. We don't need the Americans. We don't need the Russians. We don't need the Chinese, right? African solutions to African problems. Mm-hmm. That's a very popular kind of attitude. However, there is also a popular attitude that we do live on planet Earth. We do want to trade with these nations. We just want advantageous trade deals. So at one point, uranium was trading at one point. Then you had the Sahel Alliance, and then it went up 500% or something like that. So there are pragmatists or realists in the political circles who kind of welcome this trade not aid initiative of the United States. I think, me personally, I think they're being hoodwinked.
2: Mm-hmm. You know, we talked about that briefly on the program, and because we've had activists from the Congo, from the Sudan, other places, and we see that Africa's, I think by 2050, is going to have the youngest population on Earth. And we knew that the overwhelming feeling among African youth is Pan-Africanism. So when you've seen five, and this was just me and Richard speaking last week, five of those countries going over there, we kind of surmised that that's not the feeling of the people. That might be the feeling of those quote unquote leaders. But now you just confirmed it, that the people didn't agree with that type of, and we could see when Ramaphosa came here and this president talking crazy to him, that the people didn't agree with what he did. So, you know, sometimes we can't.
4: What's fascinating is that you have people who support the Sahel Alliance, they're against French neocolonialism, and also simultaneously welcome Trump's trade, not aid, posture. As if United States is different from France in its intentions.
3: Hey, we have people here, you know, that's basically the argument that they're making. And besides, and it's interesting you raised that, like, that soft power where we're seeing entertainers being used in order to, you know, strengthen that kind of notion that we're being American, you know, the nation state itself is better than your anti views about France. And definitely better than their views may be about Russia. But in relationship to Burkina Faso, I want, you know, because you said that you need analysts like yourself. One thing that, serious in another, matter of fact, I just came out back and forth, and we're simulcasting in Clubhouse, and people have different views there. But one thing I find there also is this discussion around the information that we're getting of what's going on in Burkina Faso that we can trust, and which raised the question for me, and, you know, for someone who is there, what would you say for us who are in the, you know, in the West United States specifically, how should we recognize what is trustworthy information? And could you give a outlet that that you feel that can communicate, that provides trustworthy information, that we can be able to, you know, not deal with BBC or all these other agencies that in the past have been, you know, propaganda arms for the West? Is there information we can information system we can class on?
4: So that would be one of the aims of the Friends of President Ibrahim Traore headquarters, being based on the ground, having a relationship with the government, with media, with credible organizations and activists on the ground, to be able to kind of vet and fact check a lot of the information. Mm-hmm. My own opinion right now, when it comes to YouTube, and information about Burkina Faso and President Ibrahim Traoré, that 80 to 85% of it is disinformation.
3: Mm.
4: Or what I would call positive propaganda, but not accurate.
3: Oh.
2: Yeah, well.
4: Yeah, listen, 80 to 85%.
2: Hopefully we can play a small part in what we do here to get accurate information to our people. So,
4: Absolutely. You know, we're connected. And as we get our headquarters stationed, you know, all of our independent media outlets is who we want to be feeding information to regularly. I'm looking forward, for example, on this delegation that was organized by the RGB 126 Collective, which is repatriates out of Ghana, including the founder of Abibi Toumi, right? The good brother, Tambon, will be going. We are scheduled to go and visit the electric car plant that we've all heard about. So I'm excited to see with my own eyes how they are actually producing these electric cars. Having done that, then, you know, then I can, you know, talk to you and the other independent media and say, okay, this is what we saw, this is what we're doing, this is what we learned. And so in that way, we can develop, you know, I think, credible, trustworthy vetting of information and reports on what's going on.
2: Let me try to grab a couple of these other calls. Let's go to caller. Caller, are you there?
5: Is that me, Bud? Thank you, Brother Elliot.
2: All right.
5: Let me just say congratulations and thank you very much for putting this together. It was very important, and it's just, and some of the concerns which I've had, some of my own frustrations, you delved into. So I won't repeat them. But because what's more important, I guess, is that you're bringing this together, and that's paramount, and that's so important. And the other thing, well, I would like to say, what's very important to me, and I think is very important, is that people who call them or identify themselves as Pan-Africans have a global mindset and outlook. I think that's important for any type of success, because, you know, as you know, I've been interacting with this radio station and others on your side of the pond, and it is extremely concerning to me. And need I say, and I say this with the humblest amounts of respect, it's very concerning to me, the type of attitude which comes across from your side of the pond. And what I mean by that is just what you talked about on this platform, and what our great sister, Esther Jose, you could hear it in her voice, and she meant what she said, because that's how we feel. I mean, she said it very diplomatically and politely, but what comes across to me very often is that you there on that side of the pond have an idea that it's your way or nothing else. And I often get the feeling that you don't know anything what's really going on outside of that place. And I just feel that you don't even understand who we are here. I don't think you understand who the the people are in the Caribbean at all. That's kind of painful. Being in, I lived in America for a while, but I just, from listening to your show and others, that's, I have to be honest, that's the way I get. I just feel that you, as African Americans, you don't have a clue who we are outside America. And I think that's going to be problematic because, like, for instance, I have friends who live on the continent, and I know 1,000,000% that, you know, they're not going to be, no one's going to, they're not going to identify themselves as no Afro-American or Afro whatever. That's not going to happen. You know what I mean? I have a problem with that myself. You know, I heard the argument why you call yourself Afro, but it makes no sense to me. I have to be honest. And I studied law. Makes no sense.
2: Well, let me throw this in, Brother Paul, because I personally realize clearly that we are family. But when you hear some of our people, and you hear it, whether it's on other programs, or you might hear it on Carl Nelson, or maybe other programs that you hear, sometimes you'll hear somebody say derogatory things about our brothers and sisters, whether they're on the continent, whether they're from the islands, or maybe from the UK. But we all have to realize where that mindset is coming from, that we've been damaged as a people. That's why reparations is important. We've been damaged. But see, I understand where it's coming from. The damager has been these Europeans. Some of our people, they don't really put the whole onus on them. Sometimes they try to blame others. And sure, we can shoulder some of this responsibility too, because we're not children. But the architectures of all this damage has not been us. So, you know, I understand clearly what you're saying, and that's why I thought it was important that we have this forum. I'm just sorry that Sister Esther dropped off. She told me she was having trouble with her connection. She texted me, so I don't know whether she'll be able to get back on before we go. But hopefully we'll have her on sometime in the future. But I understand exactly what you're saying. But I didn't want to cut across you.
4: Brother Paul, I'd like to ask you a question, Brother Paul, if possible. Yeah. Okay. Where are you, first of all, where are you calling from?
5: I'm calling from East London, United Kingdom.
4: Okay. What is your maternal and paternal ancestry?
5: Well, my mom and dad were born in Jamaica. They came to younger than the UK. But I also, my dad's, for instance, my dad's auntie was married to a Nigerian. She was a nurse. She came to England. She was a nurse, and she was married to a Nigerian doctor. And her children grew up in Nigeria. So I have Nigeria. And I also have, on my mom's side, the same thing. My mom's mom, her sister was married to a Nigerian doctor, and her children grew up in Nigeria. So I have those as my cousins. And I also have family from
4: Ghana.
5: Okay,
4: but hold on one second, though. I appreciate that. But
5: yeah,
4: that didn't actually answer the question I asked you. To say that someone in your line married someone from Africa is not the same as you saying my mother's mother's mother's mother's mother's mother's ancestry is whatever it is, and my father's father's father's father's father's ancestry it is. The reason why I'm asking you this question goes back to what you were saying about the Afro-descendant term and why we use it. What I'm saying is, when I asked you, you said, I'm coming from Jamaica. But
5: my parents from Jamaica.
4: Your parents. But then what we are really asking about is, well, how did they get to Jamaica? They came from somewhere in Africa, yes?
5: Yes.
4: And they were victims of this war and trafficked as prisoners of war, correct? Yes. All right. So what I'm saying then is that this is how I want to try to help you understand where we're coming from using this term as Afro-descendants, which is because you can't answer that, you are still the victim of ethnocide. You don't know where your paternal line and where your maternal line comes from. And so it's in that context, we know we're African. Right. But it's in that context that we use the word Afro-descendant to refer to a people who are suffering this condition.
5: You know, I heard you. I heard your explanation for that. But can I ask you a question, if you don't mind? Can I ask you a reflective question?
4: Yes.
5: I what I understand the word Afro to mean is description of a hairstyle. Okay. Now, if it means anything different, please tell me what it means, because
4: yes, Afro absolutely. To me doesn't.
5: Yeah.
4: Yeah. It doesn't. Yeah. The word Afro descendant is not talking about people descended from a hairstyle. In this context, it's obvious that Afro-descendant means people descendant from the African context, the African continent. It has nothing to do with hairstyle. And this is where forms like this in communication is helpful, because
5: absolutely.
4: Once clarified, you can say, oh, okay, now I get it.
5: You see, the problem I have, right? Let me tell you the problem I have. People have heard me on this radio station. I use as a point of reference because I found it very helpful for me. Chancellor Williams' work, The Destruction of the Black Civilization. I've read that book so many times, and I have that book, and I go back to it. Now, in that first chapter, there's a statement he makes. He says, this is not me saying it, he says, Africans in America are the most confused people, black people on the planet, about their identity. I can send you the page. That's what he said. Now, he wrote that.
4: I would agree with that. I would say, the people, but not the vanguard leadership.
5: Okay, so he wrote that in the 1950s, okay? Mm-hmm. Now, from my observation and listening to these platforms,

0: who aren't well read, who have been the victims of miseducation, just like the Africans on the continent, just like the Africans in Europe, the masses of the people. Because even Sister Esther herself said that the self-determinationists in England and in Europe in general is a very small percentage. So that means the rest of the masses are behind in their consciousness. So what you're saying, while it may be true of African people, not those of us that are in these forums advocating for the right.
1: Can I give the point you've made? Can I give that solely? And this is not to rule out anybody else. I want to give that power solely to Brother Elliot. I've been listening to this platform for over 10 years. Yeah. And before I interacted, I listened. Yeah. And I got what he was trying to do. And I could feel what he was trying to do by things he said. And that's one of the reasons why I felt I needed to interject, to let him know who we are and what we stand for. I know Esther Stanford. I've spoke to her on the telephone, personal conversations. I've taken her on trips to do lectures to Birmingham. I know her. She is the vanguard of reparations in the UK. She is the man and the woman soldier wrapped up in one. And, you know, she just articulated everything I feel in what she just said. And I thank Brother Elliot for bringing her on this platform, because it's well overdue. And there's others like that, Cecil Gutsmore and others, who can give our view on what's really going on. Because sometimes I feel, I'm listening to an American platform, and I'm not talking about this one per se, I'm talking about generally. And having lived in America, that I know that they don't really have a view of what's going on outside America. And I think that's very problematic. That's extremely problematic, because when we all get to the promised land, Africa, if we don't know each other and fully understand each other, there're gonna be problems, and I can foresee those problems. I know people don't want to hear that, but they are gonna be problems, because I know a lot of the things I hear that ain't happening. I'm not gonna just accept and walk that. And people in my peer group and even the younger ones coming on, they have a different mentality, a very different mentality. You understand? So we have to break these bridges. So I appreciate, I can't tell you how much I appreciate, like you rightfully said, these platforms and to allow us to speak. It just needs to be amplified. So I thank you all for doing what you do. And I thank you for doing the work you do from where you are on the continent and visiting Burkina Faso. The only thing I respectfully ask, and that's why I ring in, because I try to play my part. We have to amplify this message, because communities are built on communication. And if we can't get communication together, then no community is going to be built. It's only going to be war.
2: And one thing that if I can interject in the exchange, what I'm noticing that we have to do, recognize that we're all in this global warfare, and us being ambassadors from the different perspectives that we represent, that we have to create a diplomatic language. You know, a diplomatic language in relationship to knowing that we have different interests and different short-term and medium-term goals, but that we have the same strategic output. Meaning that if we're all claiming that this is war, but the way we talk to each other, we have to continue to develop that I would call, and what I'm calling, diplomatic language, because we can't really create synergy in relationship to the one we have to win over if we're always in combat, because of our intent, but the way we're communicating our intent with each other. And I'm only throwing that out there because I do see in the different, and I can't only tolerate so many of these, our communication platform, but they do give us the opportunity to hear each other and then hear how we are on one platform. They use the term how we trigger each other, and we get hung up in the triggering compared to the development of the strategy and tactic based off of being about the same thing. So I think it's important. I'm glad that, Elliot was able to have this moment where we even have this and the Time for Awakening platform, and to have

0: this exchange to even come to a realization that we may be miscommunicating or really unfairly, not intentionally.
1: Absolutely. If you don't mind, can I just interrupt you there? With all respect, I want to interrupt you because I need to get this point across. You're absolutely right, and I absolutely agree about that. Me personally, I have to be honest with you. I'm not a diplomat. I'm a warrior. I'm ready for the war. That's what I'm ready. Whichever way it goes, it goes. That's me, and I have to be totally honest with it. But you know, people who are more diplomatic, everybody feel their own purpose. So what I'm saying is that I think what you're talking about, this is why I need to interrupt, it's come from something Brother Elliot said. I get to understand there's going to be a need for some conflict because we've been traumatized, we've been damaged. So I agree with that. And out of that damage and that trauma, we're going to get that to and fro. And we're going to get the same things you're talking about, which I've seen, which I don't really have time for, but I've observed it. But I now realize it's necessary because of the trauma. It's trauma. Most of us are carrying trauma, so that's that expression. But like your guest said, and he's right as well, the elder, he absolutely right. Someone has to be the ambassador, and I love that what you said there. It's true. Someone has to represent leadership. Someone has to take that role. Whether I agree with what they say or their titles or labels, someone has to take that role. And that's another problem because it's like no one wants to step up. Obviously, this platform is making those stages, but a lot of us don't want to step forward. We don't. I send this link out for years. I've sent it out for people to interact. I give the details, and it's like they're frightened. And I wonder why. What are you frightened of? You need to. Why are you given a voice? It's to speak out, say something, so people understand who you are. So you know, you're right. And that's why I have to commend you for doing what you do. If you heard me, I'm always going to commend you because I know it's on point. But, you know, some of the things, I have to be honest with you, like certain names, but your caller explained why it's Afro. Like, okay. But, you know, there's a lot of communication needs to go on because I want to win. I just don't want to make noise for the sake of making noise. I want to win this. And I know we can win this. We will win this. Absolutely. We will win this. But there's these things, we've been traumatized. We have been traumatized and they play out a lot. They play out a lot, you know, and even as I'm telling you this, me, myself, I've been through it. You know, that trauma being played out, being triggered. And, you know, it's taken me a long time to get to this point. So by you providing the platform and you providing these guests and the things you're doing, helped me tremendously. So, you know, if it can help me, it can help others. But I know they have to get to the right stage, of this development. But it's everything happens for reasons. Unfortunate, Esther Stanford. And I hope you get her on again. And my humble request would be this, yeah? One thing I would love to happen is for you to get her on and explain, because there's a big miscommunication going on between our relationship in the UK, because a lot of us are from the Caribbean, and what's going on with CARICOM. That needs to be explained, and she can do it well, because what I hear in the UK, the way it's in America, where it's broken down, is not how we're seeing it. What's going on in the CARICOM, a lot of it with the 10-point plan, a lot of it we don't agree with, and this needs to be spoken about. Because you've got people in the Caribbean who are supposed to be leading the way, who are selling us down the pipeline. Okay?
2: Brother Paul, do me a favor.
3: Let me respond to that, Elliot. You know, one of the great, I think it's Paul, correct? I feel you, all right? So first of all, Sister Esther and I both serve on the NCOBRA, National Coalition of Blacks for Reparations in America, the International Affairs Commission. So for the last 3 years, I've been working every month with Sister Esther. I've traveled with her even recently. As she mentioned, that's why everything you say about this sister, I thoroughly agree. She's one of our great fire revolutionary Pan-Africanist. One of the things that has happened in the last few years is that with the creation of the UN Permanent Forum of People of African Descent, which as an institution is still part of the colonial construct. But as a result, you have all these different people in the African diaspora be able to come and physically meet and have these conversations and build this, these relationships where the folks with Dr. Beryl Beekman's cap in the Netherlands and Sister Esther and Brother CJ and GAC UK and Glenroy and Cecil out of the UK are meeting with Tania and others from Brazil who are meeting with us in the United States, and we're meeting with Colombia. I would have to say that in the last 3 to 4 years, there's been an escalation in the relationship between the activists, ambassadors, and statesmen that has helped in creating the understanding. And then those people, like myself, then come on these platforms like, you know, Time for an Awakening, and we're able to kind of communicate the sensibilities and how we understand exactly what Brother Richard was saying, right? The common strategies and tactics and learning how not to get caught up in the different slang or how we say the thing. So I can feel your frustration. I've learned a lot from the UK activists, ambassadors, and diplomats. I've attended their functions. While it may be true that most of the African Americans may not have an understanding about who you are in terms of African people in England or in Europe in general, me, I can distinguish the communities between those in the Netherlands, those in the French, those in Germany, those in England, and their relationship to the Caribbean. So I just wanted to say that I am optimistic, and I do see that the communication and the coordinating and the strategizing is getting to a better level.
2: Brother Paul.
1: Brother, thank you. Listen, all I can say is thank you, you know, because the bottom line is that what you just said needed to be said on this platform, you know, for the purpose of clarity and good order. And, you know, this is the way ahead. We must communicate because that's how communities are built, through communication. If there's no communication, there's no community. So, you know, Brother Elliot, Brother Richard, and all the contributors to this platform, you know, it's great work. We just have to keep building. Thank you very much.
2: Thanks for your contribution, brother.
1: Thank you.
2: Let's go to Philadelphia. Philadelphia.
4: Good evening, Brother Elliot. Good evening, Brother Richard. And good evening, good brother. How you feel, my dear distinguished brother? How you doing tonight?
3: Fantastic.
4: Praise be to Allah. Yeah, I just wanted to say this. I enjoyed the dialogue between you and Brother Paul just now, and my sister Esther was on earlier. You know, brother, you said something that was so, in my view, was so profound when you was talking to Brother Ellie and Brother Richard early, when you said about when he was talking about the countries, the presidents of those six countries that came over and visited Trump recently and everything. You said that how you said the views from the people, like you said, it's pretty much they want trade pretty much do for self, you know, trade with Africa, do things with Africa where they don't need the Europeans, they don't need the Russians, the Chinese, anybody. And then you see you have the leaders that might, you know, have a different take on it where they think that's a good thing to have so-called trade with the United States. But you use the term, you say you think they're being hoodwinked. And I tend to agree with you because it's like the old proverbs say, only I would advise them brothers that, you know, do this with caution, because like the old proverb goes, only fools rush in. Only fools rush in. When you deal with someone like the United Snakes of America and Trump and his ilk, you definitely got to be very cautious. So I just want to just call him and make that comment. You're absolutely right about being possibly hoodwinked if you know the history of these people. So they should be very careful how they if they want to proceed with this so-called trade and not aid with the United States, I think they'll be very wise, like you say, to be very cautious if they deal with them at all, which I'm like, I don't even think they even should deal with them in that term because, like I said, I don't trust these people. But, again, I think I agree with you, bottom line. I believe they've been hoodwinked, and I think some of them might have sincere intentions, but again, I don't think they realize the level of depth and deceitfulness that they're dealing with when they deal with these people. And that's all I wanted to say. And I get off the air, Elliot, put me on mute, and I listen to the brother's response. Okay, Elliot?
2: All right. Richard. Thanks.
4: You're welcome.
2: Brother Freeway, thanks for being with us. That 3 hours went by like boom. Wow. Yeah, but listen, I'm looking forward to the updates on what's going on so we can inform our people and anybody that's qualified to be able to assist and go over there with the different professions and looking for opportunities to not only help ourselves, help themselves individually or their families, but help our people as a whole, then looking forward for some of the updates.
3: Absolutely. As we say here in Guinea-Bissau, Nosta Juntu, we are together, we are connected. So I look forward to returning to the platform with updates, information, and just, you know, keep the edutainment going.
2: Well, I'd rather just say education. I don't look the entertained. I don't look the entertained. But thanks, Brother Safiqua, and I'll talk to you soon.
3: Well, I say that simply because I really enjoyed the conversation tonight. So it wasn't just work. It was enjoyable.
2: Okay. All right. And you know what? I got to reach back out to Sister Esther because she was texting me saying that she had lost communication. I'll get her back on. In fact, the other brother that called from England said it's another sister that kind of works with her. So maybe I can get both of them on at the same time. But I do want to get her back on.
3: Absolutely.
2: Thanks, brother. And we'll talk soon.
3: All right. Thank you.
2: All right. Peace. We'll be right back.

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2: In this crooked game of power politics here in America, the Negro, namely the race problem, integration, civil rights issues, are all nothing but tools used by the whites who call themselves liberals against another group of whites who call themselves conservatives, either to get into power or to retain power. Among whites here in America, the political teams are no longer divided into Democrats and Republicans. The whites who are now struggling for control of the American political throne are divided into liberal and conservative camps. The white liberals from both parties cross party lines to work together toward the same goal. And white conservatives from both parties do likewise. The white liberal differs from the white conservative only in one way. The liberal is more deceitful, more hypocritical than the conservative. Both want power, but the white liberal is the one who has perfected the art of posing as the Negro's friend and benefactor. And by winning the friendship and support of the Negro, the white liberal is able to use the Negro as a pawn or a weapon in this political football game that is constantly raging between the white liberals and the white conservatives. The American Negro is nothing but a political football.
3: There has always been a white man's party in the United States. Yes. For most of the history of the United States, that white man's party has been the Democratic Party. But then in the 60s, the parties switched places, but there was still a white man's party and another party that claimed that it was more inclusive. This duopoly system is a political arrangement that balances itself out and in which the two parts react to each other. This arrangement makes promises to its constituencies, and it makes those promises in order to keep them voting for the representatives of the rich people who control both of those parties. But this representation has benefited the black misleadership class, which owes its existence to the Democratic Party, or feels that it does. For that reason, this black misleadership class is the last part of the duopoly that will budge from this arrangement. But the black political class remains the most loyal element in that duopoly situation. Their allegiance is to the party that has nurtured their rise in social and economic status. Their allegiance is not to the larger black community, and that will not change. The duopoly system itself mitigates against independent black politics on the electoral level. It's not some fault among our people. It's the system that we have to operate in, or that has been imposed on us, that says you will have no independent politics, because that would violate the logic of the duopoly. It means that you are abandoning the fight against the white man's party because you are not collaborating fully and wholeheartedly and entirely with the Democratic Party.

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1: Welcome back to Time for an Awakening. 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Always interesting topics, dialogue, and guests on African Perspectives. That's Mondays, Wednesdays, Fridays, 11 a.m. to 1 p.m. Later on that Monday evening from 7 to 9, Our Story with Baba Wes Johnson from New Orleans, Louisiana. Then he doubles back on Wednesday evening at the same time, 7 to 9 p.m., Our Story with Baba Wes Johnson from New Orleans, Louisiana. Thursdays, the door is always open for Mississippi on the Move, the Black Liberation Movement in Mississippi, Brother Patrick Lumumba, Sister Crystal Denise, Brother Rodney Lowe, four hosts, one mission, the Black Liberation Movement in Mississippi. That's Thursdays from 8 to 10. Fridays, Time for an Awakening, or either a podcast playing from 8 until, and on Sundays, Pinckney to Pinckney from 5 to 6, and Time for an Awakening from 6 until. I want to thank everybody for listening to the program this evening. Lively discussion as always, and we'll be back on Friday, Lord willing, to continue on this path for an awakening. Peace. Through the waters of Babylon like a rebel fish, jungle is specialist,

0: 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But we as a people will turn this around. Proverbs 4:7 states, "Wisdom is the principal thing. Therefore, get wisdom." Love by getting an understanding. Again, welcome to the program this evening with your hosts, Brother Elliot and Brother Richard. The number to reach us to get involved in the conversation this evening is 215-490-9832. That's 215-490-9832. 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It's 6:08 on this Sunday edition of Time for an Awakening. The Sunday, July the 6th edition of Time for an Awakening. Our guest this evening in conversation, and always glad to have him back, author, historian, and Morris Professor of History and African-American Studies at the University of Houston, Dr. Gerald Horn is with us this evening. The book, The Capital of Slavery, Washington, D.C., 1800 to 1865, will be the topic of conversation this evening. So a lot of things centered around that, and always love to have Dr. Horn join us in conversation. And you can join us in conversation too with a question or comment by dialing 215-490-9832. That's 215-490-9832. We'll be right back to get the program started after a brief word from our sponsors.
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7: 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The relationship of history to the people is the same as the relationship of a mother to her child.
0: 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It's 6:13 on the Sunday edition of Time for an Awakening. Before we get started with our program this evening, I want to welcome in my co-host, Philadelphia activist and tour guide to African American Museum here in Philadelphia, 7th and Arch Street. Brother Richard is with us. Brother Richard.
8: Yes, sir, Brother Elliot.
0: How are you, sir?
8: Hey, look, how could I be when we got Dr. Horn on? You know, I'm just like, really, as always. And Dr. Horn, don't get your head all big about it. But, you know, every time you come on, I just get filled up. So I got to go from a pint size to a quart. But I'm glad that we're expandable here. But I'm glad to, you know, be in conversation with him about this new book. Was it surprising to you, Elliot, when he, you know, that Dr. Horn, because didn't he just have one?
0: Listen, every time you look, Dr. Horn is bringing out some more information. So, no, I wasn't surprised. The only thing that gets me is the subject matter is always relevant to what's going on. Our guest this evening in conversation, author, historian, Moore's professor of history and African-American studies at the University of Houston. Dr. Gerald Horn is with us. Dr. Horn, how are you, sir?
9: Thank you for inviting me.
0: Always glad to have you come and help us work through some things here. Dr. Horn, the new book, I'm still waiting on my copy. Things always delayed, but I'm glad that you kind of forwarded me the contents. I think Richard has his, I'm not sure. But the new book, The Capital of Slavery, Washington, D.C., 1800 to 1865, we really want you to go into this because I think a lot of the conversations and things centered around what was going on during that period is eerily similar to things going on now, the type of conversations being had on both sides. And when I say both sides, I'm talking about the European captors during that period and our ancestors' discussions during those same periods. That's what I'm talking about when I'm talking about both sides. I'm not talking about Democrat or Republican. I'm talking about on both people, the conversations that was being had to me is eerily similar. But I want you to kind of set things up. The book, The Capital of Slavery, Washington, D.C., 1800 to 1865, the counter-revolution of 1776 had those, to me, it had similar conversations in it in reference to our people. The struggle, the mental struggle that was in our people to fight for the 13 colonies at that time that became the United States, and some of our people that were fighting against that. You see it developing even more during the period that you express in this book. Talk about it from your perspective, why you wrote this book at this particular time. Is it a follow-up to the counter-revolution of 1776? Is it totally different in your mind? Talk about it from your perspective.
9: Well, certainly it's a follow-up, a sequel to the counter-revolution of 1776, slave resistance and the origin of the United States of America. You know, we've just exited this period where you had this rather garish celebration of the founding of the United States of America on July 4th, 1776. And this begins the countdown to an even more chauvinistic celebration on July 4th, 2026, the 250th anniversary of the founding of the United States of America. Put simply, my opinion is that particularly if you are of African ancestry, or alternatively, if you are just a humanitarian, you should not be celebrating the formation of the United States of America unless you would like to celebrate genocide against the indigenous population, unless you would like to celebrate white supremacy insofar as the United States of America in many ways was the first apartheid state, unless you want to celebrate the mass enslavement of Africans. And I think that in terms of your opening comment, certainly our ancestors who fought against the formation of the United States of America, looking back, we can see that they got the best of the argument by far. Because in 1776, there were thousands of enslaved Africans in the 13 colonies, so-called. By 1861, on the verge of the U.S. Civil War, when slavery was about to be destroyed, there were millions. In 1776, you had 13 colonies strung amongst the Atlantic seaboard. By 1861, the United States had spread its wings to extend to the Pacific coast, speaking of California, and was about to leap in a few decades across the Pacific and seize and gobble up Hawaii. And speaking of genocide, you oftentimes find that some of the apologists for the formation of the United States of America, they come up with these lame, weak rationales or rationalizations for why slavery accompanied the formation of the United States of America. However, I'm not sure it's possible to rationalize genocide and genocide as well. In fact, as you probably know, right now I'm in the Pacific Northwest working on another book. And what's striking about this part of the United States of America was the monetizing of genocide. That is to say, just as in Israel, another settler colony, as we speak, you've seen settlers on the illegally occupied West Bank attacking the Israeli military because they feel that the Israeli military has been insufficiently aggressive in terms of uprooting the Palestinians. In the Pacific Northwest, you had a similar phenomenon where the settlers felt that the U.S. military was insufficiently aggressive in uprooting the indigenous. So they set up a system whereby settlers could scalp Native Americans or slice off their ears and then receive monetary donations for turning those over. That's one of the reasons why you can look long and far and hardly able to espy or spot an indigenous person. And that's part of the contradiction of the United States of America. I tried to point this out in my Texas book as well, which of course has the subtitle, The Roots of U.S. Fascism, because if U.S. fascism does arrive in this country, and certainly it seems to be well on its way, it will have a kind of grassroots support, I'm afraid to say, from settler descendants. We saw this with regard not only to the U.S. Civil War, where enslavers sought to overthrow the United States government because they thought the Lincoln government was moving towards abolition, and yet the foot soldiers for the Confederate States of America, the slave owners, were poor and working class settlers and settler descendants, even though they were fighting to preserve a system, slavery, that would drive down their wages and working conditions. And likewise, you just saw a day or two ago the signing of this big, ugly bill that will wound severely the Trump base, 77 million strong as of November 2024. But I take it that they're playing a longer game. That is to say, just like the African majority in South Africa were willing to suffer and endure sanctions pre-1994, short-term pain for long-term gain, I assume that the Trump base is willing to absorb the slashing of Medicaid and their health care, the slashing of food stamps and the SNAP program, because they feel it'll lead to a longer-term gain, which they, I take it, feel will come if fascism creeps onto these shores.
8: If I may say, it's interesting that you bring up about the fascism, because it just struck me that the NAACP not inviting 47 because he said that he would be, you know, his whole thing of propagating fascism. And I just thought it was for a legacy organization that the NAACP is, you know, to put that out, that I thought that that was their signal that we should be, you know, watchful of what's taking place. And then you bring in the possibility of a long game, even in the sense of suffering towards those 77 million, or at least a good portion of them, willing to deal with this kind of policy in order to continue, you know, their march to the power of origin, or as it seems, you know, that's just the whole thing of fascism. But, you know, Dr. Horn, I guess that raises my first question. And I wanted to go through the chapters in your book. But, you know, the first chapter, you know, well, first, let me say this. It seems Revolting Capitalism is like a prequel to the other Revolting Capitalism, Racism and Radicalism in Washington, D.C., 1900 to 2000. And this is dealing with from 1800 to 1865. Was that intentional that you needed to go back either further?
9: Oh, certainly. And Revolting Capital, as the title suggests, deals with more contemporary events. It came out a few years ago. I mean, it's quite remarkable that the capital of the United States, Washington, D.C., was a city of apartheid. It was a Jim Crow town. And your audience needs to recognize that when Jim Crow begins to retreat in the 20th century, it retreats not least due to external pressure. What I mean by that is that the United States was in the midst of a Cold War and ideological competition with the then Soviet Union for hearts and minds in Africa and the Caribbean. African students were arriving at Washington, D.C., at Howard University on the hilltop. They were being subjected to a vicious Jim Crow. Their governments began to object, and the rulers in Washington thought that the better part of wisdom was to have this agonizing retreat from the more horrendous aspects of Jim Crow. Interestingly enough, as I pointed out, the U.S. State Department, first they thought that they could give the African students a lapel button to wear so that it would ensure that they would not be mistaken for Black Americans.
8: Mm.
9: But, of course, that idea died, and Black Americans then also, interestingly enough, began to wear a West African garb so that they could be able to access restaurants in Maryland and Virginia, for example. And likewise, with regard to the book on the table as we speak, The Capital of Slavery, it was external events that helped to contribute to the retreat of slavery. I'm speaking of the Haitian Revolution, the first instance, 1791 to 1804, whereby you had Haitian revolutionaries who were seeking to spread the gospel of anti-slavery and of abolition of slavery, hooking up with the worldwide abolitionist movement, putting pressure on the United States, forcing and compelling the United States into a civil war that then leads to the retreat of slavery and the abolition of slavery. And I think that the historical lesson that we should draw, per the opening remarks from John Henry Clark that you played, is that we need to pay careful and close attention to the external environment, because the lineup here domestically is oftentimes not in our favor, which makes all the more poignant the remarks that you just presented from the leader of the NAACP about to hold their latest convention in Charlotte, North Carolina, where he talks about the rise of fascism in the United States. Well, of course, I hope that the NAACP leadership recognizes that when they began in the 1950s to retreat from internationalism, to retreat from paying attention to foreign policy, throwing overboard Paul Robeson and his comrades, for example, and then that allows the right wing to run amok globally, which they're still doing. Witness the visit tomorrow to Washington of Benjamin Netanyahu of the settler colonial regime of Israel, where undoubtedly they'll be plotting another piratical attack on Iran, which could bring the world to the brink of World War III. I hope that at this convention in Charlotte, NAACP does a 180 and decides to once again re-examine its ignorance and its steering clear of U.S. foreign policy, particularly the militant critique of U.S. foreign policy.
8: You know, in your new book, it's the chapters, and I wanted to read out the chapters so that everyone realize why it's so important to get it. And the chapter one, Constructing a Time Bomb in Washington, D.C., 1800-1812. Chapter two, The Time Bomb Detonates, 1812-1818. Chapter three, Mass Deportation of U.S. Negroes to Liberia, 1814-1827. And chapter four, Nat Turner, Vengeance in Mind, 1828-1840. And then chapter five, The World and the Negroes of Washington, D.C., 1857. And chapter six, John Brown, His Truth is Marching On. Chapter seven, The End of the Sum of All Villainies, 1860-1865, and chapter eight, fetish worship of the U.S. Constitution, 1865 and beyond. You know, as we move to the first chapter, when you're dealing with the 1817, the question that came to my mind, because you've developed it through especially all of your early work in trying to deal with what I come to really grab is whiteness. And I wanted to know that was, you know, in 1812, I mean, this period of 1800, was whiteness still a developing ideal or already developed ideal? how have or was it included this, you know, in the first chapter, how whiteness played in that time period?
9: Well, whiteness is a living organism. It continues to mutate. It continues to evolve. As you probably know, whiteness, those who are inducted into the Hall of Halls of Whiteness today could very well include those who were born in Africa. I'm thinking of the former host of the Today Show, who was a running mate of the daughter of George W. Bush. I'm thinking of your senator in Pennsylvania, Senator McCormick. His spouse, the former Dina Habib, of course, is of Egyptian origin. And like Hoda Kotb, who was the former host of Today Show, I dare say that it would be difficult for Egyptians, even Egyptian Christians, to be inducted into the Hallowed Halls of Whiteness circa 1800. In order to get a fuller grasp of the construction of this identity politics known as whiteness, you really have to go back to my book on the 16th century and look at how it evolves in a context whereby Protestant London was seeking to compete with Catholic Spain, which had a first mover's advantage insofar as they sponsored the freebooter Christopher Columbus. However, when London decides to move towards the Protestant sect, as it was then called, they were the scrapping underdogs that helps to unleash a round robin of religious wars. Improvisationally, you see England move towards incorporating those with whom they had been warring, English versus Irish, English versus Scots, English versus Welsh, and then expanding that remit to include others who had been warring into this new identity politics of whiteness, British versus German, German versus Pole, Pole versus Russian, Serb versus Croat, and Northern Italian versus Southern Italian. The list is endless, ultimately, including, as I said, even Egyptian Christians who are melanin deficient. And so that helps to create this new identity, and it was a war-fighting identity. Because one of the things that I had already known, but I'm relearning being out here in the Pacific Northwest, is that one of the ways that the United States was able to overrun the indigenous, not to mention defeat the British who are across the border in what is now British Columbia, Canada, not to mention the Russians who up until 1867 were in Alaska, was that they had more numbers. Because they were not limited to one particular European ethnic group. They had this new racial category of whiteness. And therefore, they could just sort of overrun British territory in the Pacific Northwest and basically occupy the land just like they could overrun the indigenous. And of course, the indigenous had a problem because oftentimes they were not trying to bond across ethnic lines. They were basically just trying to solidify their base within their own particular ethnic group. For example, out here it would be the Cayuse, for example. Or in the War of 1812, which you mentioned in terms of the chapter introductions, we also see that one of the reasons why Tecumseh is a Native American hero is that he was trying to build bonds amongst Native Americans beyond the bonds and beyond the borders of his Shawnee ethnic group or tribe, as they call them here in North America. And that particular chapter, which is dealing with the War of 1812, is important for Black people because we revolted in Washington, D.C., helped to burn down Washington, D.C., including the White House, sending James Madison and his garrulous spouse, Dolly, fleeing into the streets, one step ahead of the posse. And then the newly freed Africans jump on British boats and sail to Trinidad and Tobago, where their descendants continue to reside. And, of course, the settlers react very badly to this. They scapegoat the free Negro population, particularly of Baltimore, but also in Philadelphia to a certain degree, which leads them to try to construct a colony, eventually called Liberia, where they were going to deport, first of all, the free Negro population to West Africa. And then after 1831, with the Nat Turner Revolt in neighboring Virginia, the idea was to free a lot of rambunctious enslaved Africans and ship them to West Africa. In fact, Maryland, a slave state, had its own foreign policy. It established its own colony to ship free Negroes from Baltimore to West Africa, even though under the Constitution, They're not supposed to have their own foreign policy, just like they don't have their own foreign policy today. And so this is the rather important history that I'm trying to share through this book. And once again, I think one of the major lessons of this book is that if we're to escape the ravages that are planned for us, a la slavery in the 19th century, Jim Crow U.S. apartheid in the 20th century, and perhaps fascism in the 21st century, we're going to have to pay more attention to the external environment, and particularly curbing the warmongers.
8: Yes, that is something. And before I pass it on, something struck me as I was thinking about, the chapter three, the mass deportation, and you had mentioned about Maryland. I hadn't also got, ordered it, but haven't got my book. So you kind of like looking at your other works and pulling together for us to be in this dialogue. But one thing that you said that Maryland having its own foreign policy, but isn't it Maryland that also had the Taney brothers? And do that come out in your book in relationship to, Taney's view, which later became as Supreme Court justice, but even his brother, I think he was governor of Maryland, who was pushing forward this here foreign policy. I mean, do that chapter in this book here develop that to any degree?
9: Well, Roger Taney, or Roger Taney, depending on your pronunciation, was the U.S. Supreme Court justice who helped to spearhead the Dred Scott case of 1857, which basically argued that black people could not be citizens in the United States of America. Presumably, that was overturned by the 14th Amendment, which accords birthright citizenship. But as you know, the U.S. Supreme Court slowly but surely is moving to revoke birthright citizenship, just like it's slowly but surely seeking to denaturalize those who were not born here but subsequently became U.S. citizens. I'm thinking of the prime candidate, Mr. Mamdani, the mayor-in-waiting of New York City, who was born in Uganda, and already the Republicans have talked about denaturalizing him, I guess sending him back to Uganda. And the Taneys are major slave-owning forces in the state of Maryland. Maryland plays a significant role in this book. I don't find it coincidental that with roots in Maryland are Frederick Douglass, for example, Harriet Tubman, for example. It's not accidental that Virginia also plays a major role in this book, as it's not accidental that the Nat Turner, of course, comes out of Virginia, the John Brown raid of 1859, which sought an armed overthrow of slavery, begins in Virginia, in what is now West Virginia, just like Martin Delaney, a kind of competitor to Frederick Douglass with regard to the Black Liberation Movement, also has roots in Virginia, or what is now West Virginia. So this area of the United States, the DMV, the District, Maryland, and Virginia, it's really the cockpit of slavery. It's the cockpit of power. And I'm happy to say and proud to say that our ancestors fought relentlessly and tirelessly to overthrow that hated and despicable system and then pass the baton on for others to then follow.
8: Yeah, you know, Elliot, this is the what Dr. Horn always continues to emphasize, which I appreciate, especially now, is to center that the African resistance, right, in this period. So I think that's important because sometimes today it doesn't come across like we, and maybe that might be who I'm listening to more than actually what is being said out there, like we weren't in continuous resistance. I just appreciate that, Dr. Horn, that you emphasize that part. And I'll come back to that when we, because I like to see the continuity of the impact of the Haitian Revolution and Nat Turner in a Western Hemisphere African world revolution. But Elliot, you can go from here.
0: Professor Horn, Dr. Horn, let me go, because I want to jump to chapter three, and talk about some things there. The mass deportation of U.S. Negroes to Liberia, and there's a question mark there. Now, I'm going to read a couple of things from this National Archives dealing with the American Colonization Society, which was established or formed in 1816. Their aim was to relocate free black Americans and formerly enslaved to Liberia, a colony in West Africa. Ultimately, around 12 to 16,000 people were sent to Liberia. Now, I want to read three things here: goals, support and opposition, and the reason for the opposition. It says goals here. The American Colonization Society sought to address the problem of free blacks in the United States by resettling them in Liberia, which was founded in 1820.

0: often saw the American Colonization Society as a way to remove free black people from the U.S., potentially weakening the fight against slavery. Dr. Horn, this issue, and I'm going to use that term that Margaret Sanger and others used in the 1940s, I think, this Negro problem was something that had been going on early on. You see it popping its head up. It seemed like every 25 years or so, Caucasians or people of Caucasian descent is talking about this. This has been a problem to them since this country was established, because it was never established to have free blacks walking around in society. In fact, that wasn't they didn't even address our people as being people when that Constitution and the Bill of Rights was formed. So it's always been a problem for them having us here if we wasn't on a plantation walking around free in society. So this ideal of removing blacks from the society, and it had some support, but it started waning when the money was drying up. But I think the Nat Turner rebellion kind of refueled it. Talk about it from that perspective, because this conversation comes up again a little before Lincoln became president. But I want to talk about it during this period of the formation and their mindset as far as removing our ancestors from what they considered society.
1: Well, first of all, it's no accident that the leaders of the so-called American Colonization Society were centered in the DMV, including many leading members of the elite and the establishment, including Chief Justice of U.S. Supreme Court John Marshall, amongst others. Interestingly enough, it stems from the fact that the free Negroes, particularly in Maryland, were scapegoated for what the enslaved did in Washington, D.C., aforementioned in August 1814, when they helped to torch Washington and send President Madison and his spouse Dolly fleeing. That is to say that it was felt that the free Negroes were a bad influence on the enslaved population, because part of the hustle with regard to slavery was this idea that black people were inevitably supposed to be enslaved. Of course, there is a long time so-called biblical story about the curse of Ham that helps to undergird that notion. But how could you float that kind of propaganda when right next door in Maryland, actually, you had free Negroes in Washington, D.C. as well, who were harassed and persecuted? So it was felt that they were a bad example, so they had to go. And that led to the formation of the state of Liberia in 1822. But what's interesting, as I point out also in the book, that boomerangs, because by the time of the Liberian Declaration of Independence, a few decades after the founding, the Liberian Declaration of Independence is quite militant. And I would suggest you can go online and read it, or you can just order a copy of my book and see my analysis of it. And so that was beginning to boomerang, because the Liberians were seeking to establish relations with the Haitians. They were seeking to establish relations with the British abolitionists. And so sending all these Negroes to West Africa was not necessarily working the way that the American Colonization Society had intended, which, of course, brings us to the sainted Abraham Lincoln, who had the idea of emancipation coupled with immigration. That is to say, free the enslaved, but they all had to go. In my book on Brazil, The Deepest South, I talk about how he was negotiating at length with the Brazilians to send us all there. But finally, the Brazilians said, thank you very much. We have enough black people. We don't need yours. Then there was an idea to send us to the Dominican Republic. That barely failed. Otherwise, perhaps we would not be here in North America. In my first book of 2026, which deals with the Asia-Pacific region, I talk about the war in the Philippines of 1898. And the idea then was to ship us all to the Philippines, believe it or not. So there's been this persistent idea, as you suggest, of getting rid of the black people. And I think that this sheds new light upon these Back to Africa movements, for example. Because I think ultimately in the 20th century, or even before, the idea was it's better to jump rather than being pushed. That is to say, it's better to leave voluntarily rather than being

0: pushed out willy-nilly, because if you leave voluntarily, then you can have a softer landing than just being dumped in the Dominican Republic, being dumped in Brazil, or being dumped in West Africa.
1: Go ahead.
2: No, I was, well, first I have to let you know, Dr. Horn, we're simulcasting on Clubhouse, and the Clubhouse family of Time for Awakening is enjoying the exchange, and also want to make an offering to you to come there. And also would like to, you know, think of how can we assist you in putting your books on audiobooks, and on Clubhouse they do more audiobooks. So that's something for another time. But, you know, one thing that got me as I was looking through, you know, just the chapters and thinking about your book is, and all the books and how you're centering the historical research you've done, is that, and I want to be able to want you to, you know, clarify for me, with the development of Haiti as the first Black republic in the Western hemisphere, right? Was all the other revolts interconnected? And could we say that they were, there was a really an African Western revolution going on against slavery at this particular time that you address in this particular book between the 1800s and particularly into the 1850s, especially around the 1830s? But is it Jamaica, Barbados, Nat Turner, you know, are in revolt? Are they, should we look at them as interconnected, or should we look at them as isolated entities that are revolting against this slaveocracy, the global slaveocracy that is happening by, you know, European settlers?
0: Well, certainly you should look at them as interconnected, which obviously sheds light upon ideas in 2025, which suggests that Black people with roots in the United States should not necessarily have links with other Black people in the Caribbean or in the Americas generally. I mean, it's well known and has been well known for some time that Gabriel's Revolt in Virginia in circa 1800 was deeply inspired and influenced by ongoing events that were taking place in the island we call Hispaniola, which would ultimately give birth to the Haitian Revolution by 1804. We already know that David Martin Bessie, who was a seafarer and a free Negro in Charleston, South Carolina, reputedly was in and out in his travels of in and out of the Caribbean. And the idea was to do a mass revolt in Charleston and then escape en masse to the Caribbean, for example. So it's fair to say that these revolts were interconnected. And of course, if you look at the abolition of the slave trade by London in 1807, it's a direct response to the Haitian Revolution culminating in 1804. We also know that the Haitian revolutionaries, like revolutionaries everywhere and anywhere, were seeking to spread their gospel. So they were seeking to influence the revolt of the enslaved in Barbados, for example. I talk about that in my book, Confronting Black Jacobins, on the Haitian Revolution and the Origins of the Dominican Republic. It's well known that the Haitians were giving aid to Simon Bolivar and what is now Venezuela on the premise that Bolivar, if he came to power against Spanish colonialism, would then move to abolish slavery, for example. And there is a lot of work going on right now, research, writing about this precise subject, which I would hope our audience would pay careful and close attention to.
2: I you know, Elliot, do you have another thought or question, but we can go on.
1: Dr. Horn, let me go back, because you know, me and Richard, we're going to be jumping back and forth to things that we see in this the table here that kind of goes back to conversations that we've had on this program with you and with others. Let me go back to, because we talked about the establishment of that American Colonization Society and why it was done. And you've alluded in conversations, I'd mentioned how these conversations keep coming up every 10, 20, 25 years, where these conversations come up again, and not only just conversations among white elites, but movement to make these things happen. Now, according to National Archives, Lincoln made statements when he was this was before he was running for president in 1854 about slavery and removing black people, free blacks, from society. So when he came president, just talk about, because I want to talk about that meeting that he had with five of our ancestors in D.C. But before that meeting, that act, the District of Columbia Emancipation Act, was done in April of 1862, freeing our ancestors that was enslaved in the District of Columbia, but giving reparations or compensation, however you want to word it, to the captors of our ancestors, where the whites got money for losing, quote unquote, their property. And a meeting convened shortly after, maybe some months after that. But talk about the environment that led up to him doing that District of Columbia Emancipation Act, because it's some other things I want to say in reference to that. But go ahead, Dr. Horn.
0: Well, as I point out in the book, The Capital of Slavery, what's striking about Abraham Lincoln is that one of the reasons he turned against slavery was because for a good deal of the first half of the 19th century, particularly in the first few decades of the 19th century, you had Euro-American seafarers being enslaved in North Africa, for example. Many of them wrote volumes about their maltreatment and mistreatment. Lincoln read those volumes and helped turn them against slavery. In other words, what helped to turn them against slavery was the enslavement of people like himself, for example, which, and by the way, my second book of 2026 will deal with that in part. In any case, that helps to shed light on his rather pinched view with regard to abolition of slavery. Recall abolition of African slavery. Recall the late, great historian Lerone Bennett, a former executive editor of Ebony Magazine, wrote a book, Forced into Glory, about Abraham Lincoln's white dream. I'll never forget, you can see it on C-SPAN, how he was grilled and torched by a panel of leading Euro-American scholars for having the temerity and audacity to question the motivations of one Abraham Lincoln. But as I've already indicated, Lincoln's idea was emancipation followed by immigration or migration. That is to say, you're free, but now you have to go, which then leads us to the freeing of the Africans, slave Africans in Washington, D.C. That's what helps to make Washington, D.C. so unique. Insofar, it was the federal district, and it still is the federal district, and it was not part of a state. And so, therefore, that whole states' rights argument was difficult to apply. And so Congress had authority over Washington, D.C., which led to this April 1862 Emancipation Act before January 1st, 1863, and the Emancipation Proclamation. But as you suggested, they followed the pattern of compensating the enslavers. And that pattern, of course, was followed in Haiti as well. At gunpoint, the Haitian revolutionaries had to compensate their mostly French former enslavers. Otherwise, they would have been bombarded by French gunboats. And that helped to set Haiti on a disastrous path from which it has yet to recover. You should also know that in terms of this revival, if you like, of reparations, the debate in the black community that we've taken elsewhere, that many in the right-wing community, they want to revive the idea of enslavers being compensated. That's what they mean by reparations, which then brings us to an important meeting that will take place in September 2025 in Addis Ababa, Ethiopia, where the Caribbean community led by Jamaica, Barbados, Trinidad, and Tobago will be meeting face-to-face with the leaders of the African Union. It's a head of state, head of government meeting, the first of its kind. They've had virtual meetings in the past. There are delegations being promoted from Black America, since we don't have sovereignty. We're not heads of state or heads of government. We don't receive official invitations, but in fact, our brothers and sisters are planning to flock to Addis Ababa, Ethiopia, to lobby on behalf of that agenda, reparations agenda, which is the number one item on that agenda for this very important meeting. And given the fact that Addis Ababa has diplomatic legations from Brazil, from South Africa, from Russia, from China, et cetera, this will be a marvelous opportunity to put pressure on Washington, not only for reparations, but I would also say with regard to imposing sanctions against the Trump regime for the depredations it routinely inflicts on our community.
1: Listen, we're going to take a brief break. When we come back, you open up some things there that I want to delve into, Professor Horn. Also, I want to talk about the men that met with Lincoln. I think it was five of our ancestors that met with Lincoln after that District of Columbia Emancipation Act was signed. You know what? Because it's 3 minutes before the top of the hour. Let's take a brief break, and when we come back, we'll continue the conversation. You can get involved, too, with a question or comment by dialing 215-490-9832. That's 215-490-9832. We're in conversation with author, historian, and Moore's Professor of History and African-American Studies at the University of Houston. Dr. Gerald Horn is with us. The book, The Capital of Slavery, Washington, D.C., 1800 to 1865. We'll be right back.

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1: It does not profit black people or poor people anything to have the vote and not be able to select the candidates who they want to choose. Now, how can you choose between Lyndon Johnson, Nixon, Agnew, Wallace, and Humphrey? There is no choice. Evil is evil. There's nothing in between that. I think the vote can only be used as a tool of organization. We can only use the vote to organize our people. Now, to really believe that we can put someone in office and that these people would be responsive to our needs is naive, politically naive. Because even if one of the black candidates who ran for office was to take the office of president, then black people must be prepared to fight against that person.
2: Why?
1: Because, you see, the system mandates the action of the individual. The individual does not determine how this country will function. This country works off the military-industrial complex, which means that it's profitable to wage war. And unless you, you know, devise another plan, another scheme to sustain, to boost this economy, then it's going to be necessary to wage war. Whether, you know, a black individual is in office or a white individual is in office. Well, so we're talking about a complete a change in system.

The system is rotten to the core. That's why every time we have had a presidential election, whether it's white or black, you always have to choose between the lesser of two evils. So you either vote for Satan or the devil, and you catch hell with either one.

0: And this included comedians, comics, trumpet players, baseball players. Show me in the white community where a comedian is a white leader. Show me in the white community where a singer is a white leader, or a dancer or a trumpet player is a white leader. These aren't leaders. These are puppets and clowns that have been set up over the white community and over the black community by the white community, and have been made celebrities, and usually say exactly what they know that the white man wants to hear.
1: One black man believes in violence, one believes in integration, one believes that one day after we all marry white women, we'll all be a light brown color and there'll be no problem. One believes that if we get enough politics and education, we can take over the country and be the mayor and the president. One believes, such as I, that separating on some land will solve it. Cleaning up our own neighborhoods, respecting our own women, and doing something for ourselves, and quit begging white people. This is our solution.

You know, we really are being colonized. In a colony, the education is controlled from outside. The politics is controlled from outside. The economics is controlled from outside. The police in a colony are not there to serve and to protect, but there to keep the colonized ones from disturbing the status quo. The question is, do we want to continue to live as a colony, or do we want to be like the original 13 colonies and decide that we've had enough? Let's break from a colonial past and let's seek freedom.

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1: Welcome back to Time for an Awakening. It's 7:06 on the Sunday edition of Time for an Awakening. Our guest this evening in conversation, author, historian, and Morris Professor of History and African-American Studies at the University of Houston, Dr. Gerald Horn, is with us. The book, The Capital of Slavery, Washington, D.C., 1800 to 1865. Questions or comments for Dr. Horn, you can reach us by dialing 215-490-9832. That's 215-490-9832.
2: Before you go into your question, I went over to Clubhouse and someone had a question for Dr. Horn. Is it possible for me to ask it now? Or
1: certainly, go ahead.
2: And let me set it up like this, Dr. Horn. I was thinking about your work and all the work you've done. And believe me, the ancestors are pleased and I'm pleased. But it also made me think about Carter G. Woodson. And you had mentioned earlier, with ASALA, the Association for African History, and also Dr. Clark's African Heritage Studies Association. Your work seems to be in that context, of breaking away from the traditional American historical narrative and research. But somebody wanted to know, how is it that you keep yourself so healthy to be so prolific? I mean, is there any lessons that, for us more mere mortals out here that we can aspire to based on, because, we can't underlook, and I'm glad that you're not in Texas at this moment, even if you wouldn't be close to what's going on there. But how you do that, if that's an appropriate question?
3: Well, it's an appropriate question. Clean living. That's but seriously, I mean, I think, let me bifurcate the question and take seriously this concept of clean living. That is to say, try to get a good night's sleep, try to eat well, try to exercise, incorporate exercise into one's everyday existence, like walking at a brisk pace from point A to point Z, for example. I don't drink. I don't smoke. So that's one side. And then the other side is, of course, trying to have a comprehensive view of global events. Because if you just focus on the United States of America, it's easy to get depressed, basically, and to be in a foul mood. Because this country is headed to hell in a handbasket. Mm. And if you're just focused on that and all of the setbacks that are being inflicted, it's going to affect you psychologically. Whereas if you have a global view, you see that part of what's happening in the world right now is that the United States is in retreat. They're trying to adapt to a new international situation. I've suggested elsewhere that the leaders of the North Atlantic countries are having a collective nervous breakdown, in fact. Mm. I mean, for example, recall in February 2025 when J.D. Vance spoke at the Munich Security Conference, counseling the Germans on how they needed to be more forthcoming towards neo-Nazis. The German speaker who came to the platform after J.D. Vance left, he broke down in tears, uncontrollably. Mm. Just the other day, the Chancellor of the Exchequer in London, the Minister of Finance, the Secretary of the Treasury, as we would say, she was in the Parliament as Prime Minister Keir Starmer was being interrogated, and he did not give the Chancellor a full-throated endorsement. She broke down in tears, uncontrolled. I mean, so when you have leaders who are just breaking down in tears, it's an example of a kind of breakdown, and it's a breakdown of society, it's a breakdown of their domination, it's a breakdown of their hegemony. You see this with regard to this ill-advised war on Iran. I mean, reading the U.S. papers, you would think that Israel triumphed. But if you look outside of the United States, you get the opposite idea. And so I think in sum, it's very important to have a healthy outlook by looking past the madness of North America. And it's also important to have a healthy style of living as well.
2: And you know, Elliot, one thing, as and I don't mean to be speaking, Dr. Horn, as if you're not there, but one thing that you and I mentioned, you know, Dr. Clark and Dr. Carter Woodson, is that y'all were not just historians. You know, one time I heard you say you identified yourself as an ambassador. I mean, being activist historians, and it made me wonder. Is there a cadre of young intellectual academics that are, you know, see themselves as activist historians, meaning that they are intellectuals, they are see that they have a purpose, that they are doing the rigor of the research of their discipline, and that they see that it's important to not just be isolated from the community in general. I never seen you be isolated. You're always making yourself accessible. And I just wanted to acknowledge that. And I hope that there is a cadre out there like yourselves, you know, because y'all become critical in relationship to assisting us in thinking through and also strategic thinking and making tactical moves based off of your work.
3: Well, you know, for a few years now, I've been doing these regular interviews on the Pacifica Station in Los Angeles. I just recorded three interviews today before talking to you gentlemen. And many of the interviews are with younger Black historians and scholars who are doing amazing work. Some of them are involved in the aforementioned organization founded by Carter G. Woodson, the Association for the Study of African American Life and History. Some are affiliated with the National Council of Black Studies. And sadly and unfortunately, oftentimes the work, which is very good, doesn't receive that much play, doesn't receive that much publicity, which is one of the reasons I started doing these interviews, which we then not only broadcast on the radio, but then upload to YouTube and other platforms so that their work can be better known.
2: And on time for Awakening at Clubhouse, Brother Ron, with the permission that you've given from Pacifica, I think that's Tuesdays and Thursdays, plays those broadcasts again to be a part of that dissemination process. So, again, thank you for, you know, for being just that thoughtful and understanding that this is a, as we had talked about in the time period of your book, The Capital of Slavery, Washington, D.C., 1800 to 1865, that the resistance movement is interconnected, you know, and the intellectual warfare is a important element in the arsenal for our to be. You know, I didn't mean to hold up, Elliot, but I just wanted to, you know, bring that out.
1: No, listener wanted to have his views heard, and that's why we do this. I did want to go back just before we broke. We were talking about the meeting that Lincoln set up with some of our ancestors, Dr. Horn. But you know, let me kind of set it up by saying this and just read a paragraph or two from this National Archive, because what has been taught to our people over the decades and maybe over the hundreds of years is that Lincoln was a friend to Black people. And if you read these historical accounts and get familiar with our struggle in our history, you see a different picture of the players involved. Now, let me read this. This was before the Declaration in District of Columbia was signed, the District of Columbia Emancipation Act. That was signed in April of 1862. But let me read a couple of paragraphs here. It says, by early 1861, Lincoln ordered a secret trip to modern-day Panama to investigate the land owned by Philadelphian Ambrose Thompson. Thompson had volunteered his land as a home for free black slaves. The slaves would work in the abundant coal mines on his property. The coal would be sold to the Navy. Lincoln sought to test the idea on slave population in Delaware, but the idea meant fierce opposition from white abolitionists when it became public. In 1862, Lincoln was still in mind that emancipation and deportation was the key to a peaceful United States. He supported a bill in Congress that provided money to do this. Now, this is after that act was signed. So we see that Lincoln's whole objective was to stop the fighting among Europeans. And he believed that getting rid of black folks out of this country would stop that fighting. Now, you had two men that were prominent at that time that kind of viewed this situation differently from the way I see it. And Richard, you can weigh in on this too. Martin Delaney looked at our people as having an opportunity to establish themselves elsewhere. Frederick Douglass seen our people as being here and we should be here. This was our land. We fought for it. We built it. And we got just as much right to it as Europeans. But while Lincoln is making all of these moves, he's not consulting with any of those men. He's consulting with his own brothers. The only time he consulted with Douglass was when his back was against the wall and that Emancipation Proclamation had to be signed. But that meeting with five of our ancestors, talk about that, Dr. Horn, because with the men, and Douglass wasn't invited to that meeting. So with the men that were there, who were these men and what enabled them to be there at that meeting, if you know anything about these particular men?
3: Well, I covered it at length in the book. I don't have the book before me right now.
1: Okay.
3: But as I recall, they were Christian pastors from the sizable congregations in Washington, D.C., and yet they felt insulted by this meeting because keep in mind that the Lincoln government was not doing very well in terms of fighting the slave owners' revolt during the U.S. Civil War. And what turned the tide and what actually led to the Emancipation Proclamation was the desire to recruit more black soldiers, which was already in motion by the time of this meeting. And so on the one hand, the Lincoln government and Abraham Lincoln himself were requesting that black men do a blood sacrifice by helping to save his regime. And of course, as coincidentally, could lead to emancipation. But on the other hand, he wanted them all to leave. And it was really insulting. I mean, it was almost like he's saying that, you know, you people are chumps. You're going to give up your life to save the regime, but then you have to go. Now, keep in mind as well that I see a sort of concord between Douglass and Delaney, even though their ultimate objectives and ambitions might have not been congruent, insofar as both were suggesting, in my estimation, that there should be some sort of self-determination.
1: Yes.
3: That is to say, if you wanted to leave, well, you know, the United States government probably should, I would say this is even true in 2025, should give you reparations so that you can resettle in Namibia, for example. And if you wanted to stay, the U.S. government should provide reparations in terms of health care and education and all the rest to compensate for centuries of degradation. In other words, these debates of the 19th century are still relevant and alive in 2025.
1: Yes. Yes. That, in fact, that's my whole point of even bringing this line of questioning up, because these, go ahead, Dr. Horn. I didn't mean to cut across you. Go ahead.
3: No. You're good. It's Elliot and Brother Richard is your show.
2: I see there's some people on the board, but I do, as usual, to both of you, I'm full of thought questions that I would like to share, or at least get your feedback on. And I'm thinking of, and I have to say, in our reading, we have a book club, audio book club on Clubhouse. So we, dealt with the time periods that you raised in the capital of slavery, Washington, D.C., 1800, 1865. And I have to say, I had a particular view of John Brown, and it was at some, I forget the actual book, it kind of moved me through, but I'm thinking about this time period, 1850 to 1863, and John Brown, the chapter, John Brown, His Truth and Marching On. And I'm also thinking about the Kansas-Nebraska Act and the Ireland Great Famine and immigration that increased here in North America. And I'm wondering about the whole question of whiteness of this period. And I'm wondering I think you've dealt with this before, but how do you deal with John Brown in this particular text and research in this particular chapter?
3: Well, first of all, you need to recognize that John Brown was part of a multiracial cadre. For example, a major source for my chapter and my writings on that raid come from Osborne Anderson, who, by the way, escaped from Harper's Ferry, Virginia, now West Virginia, into Pennsylvania, and then onward to Canada. And, of course, he was a black man. Of course, there were many black men within that cadre that raided the U.S. Armory in Harper's Ferry, Virginia, with the idea of seizing weapons and then arming the Africans so that they could fight for their freedom. And so John Brown also had studied military science, studied military battles in Europe as a predicate to this conflict in Harper's Ferry. And I don't think John Brown has gotten a fair rendering in the United States, which is somewhat understandable given the racism and white supremacy. That is to say, he's oftentimes portrayed as mad. It's almost as if you're a Euro-American who wants to see slavery abolished. You have to be crazy, for example. As a matter of fact, Ethan Hawke, who is a well-known U.S. actor, he was in a recent TV movie about John Brown. And that's, I couldn't even watch it because it was portraying him as being sort of a ridiculous, ludicrous figure. I think that we need to help these folks with whom we share North America. We need to help them develop better role models. And instead of, for example, sanctifying and glorifying Abraham Lincoln, which is the pattern of K through 12 education, we need to present them with John Brown as a person to emulate, if they're looking for someone to emulate. That is to say, a person was willing to give up his life in order to abolish this pestilence known as slavery. So fortunately, Du Bois, as you know, one of his early books was on John Brown.
2: Right.
3: And the capsule summary of Du Bois's book is that John Brown was right.
2: Mm. He said that, that's with an exclamation point. He was right. Mm. Yeah. Thank you for that, Don.
1: Dr. Horn, before we kind of spin off into, because you mentioned about these things being prevalent now, and I'd really like to talk about how you see it, these same arguments now, and kind of mix it in with the kind of geopolitical environment that we find ourselves in. And when I say we, I'm talking about black folks here in the United States. There are two other things I wanted to mention in reference to Lincoln's meeting with our ancestors, because you mentioned that the five men that met with him, because I think that one account says that Lincoln's valet, William Slade, went out to get these men. He was Lincoln's valet. The picture of him, they said he was black. The picture of him, you'd be hard-pressed to see that he was black, but, you know, they recognize him as being black or Negro in this photograph. And he went out and rounded these men up, and they came. And you, when you mentioned that they felt insulted, I wanted to read an account of what they said and what was said to them, but I want you to kind of word it in your how you see it when you said that they felt insulted by what Lincoln had proposed. Go ahead, Dr. Horn.
3: Well, as I said, I mean, he was talking out of both sides of his mouth. He was speaking with a forked tongue, as to use that aphorism that has been passed down to us. That is to say, on the one hand, he was hoping that these people who he was meeting with would act as recruiting sergeants to help drum up support for what was then a losing cause by the Lincoln government in terms of fighting these enslavers and their foot soldiers who were mostly poor and working class. On the other hand, after the battle was finished, he wanted them all to leave, even if they didn't want to leave. I mean, it's really insulting. I mean, and you see that same sort of insult to our intelligence today, for example. As a matter of fact, being black in the United States today is really being continually insulted, I mean, basically. Not only in the way that you're maltreated and mistreated.
4: They tried to recruit some volunteer mercenaries.
1: Go ahead, Dr. Horn.
3: Okay. You know, in terms of the propaganda that's taught to our children in K-12 education, for example, it's basically a sort of white nationalist narrative. In fact, as I've said before, you have two predominant wings. I don't think it's necessarily encompassing the whole body of this population, but certainly they're hegemonic. You have sort of a right-wing white nationalism represented by Mr. Trump and the 77 million, and then you have a sort of left-wing white nationalism. Mr. Trump speaks of DEI, diversity, equity, and inclusion, that needs to be overthrown, that if you get on an airplane and it's a black pilot, you should get nervous because she is unqualified and won't be able to land the plane. And then the left-wing white nationalists, they invent these terms like identity politics and identitarian to describe our black liberation movement, to defame our black liberation movement. At the same time, of course, they don't apply that to Israel, which is a state based upon an exclusivist ethno-religious identity where benefits and demerits are handed out on the basis of identity. Now, that's identity politics. I've never heard one of these left-wing white nationalists, who are supposed to have a more cosmopolitan, urbane point of view, describe Israel in those terms. That's a continuing insult, which is one of the reasons, of course, I'm afraid to say, why so many of our people wind up in mental hospitals, wind up in suicide packs, wind up being fortunately driven out of the country.
1: Dr. Horn, you see, you know, you mentioned in this geopolitical view of how or what's going on in the Middle East and how it's being viewed globally. I'm gonna kind of divert from the book a little bit because, you know, we've talked about black leadership or misleadership, however you want to view it, and how they should be viewing this in behalf of the people they represent. because you've just mentioned a little while ago about the meeting coming up in Addis Ababa with six regent representatives that represent governments, represent nations, meeting in Addis Ababa with the African Union, and the topic being global reparations for Africans and people of African descent. But missing from that struggle is a key piece, as far as I'm viewing it, and that's leadership here in the United States. And I'm talking about black leadership that has been muted and silenced in reference to this struggle. They never mention anything about what's going on the continent, what's going on among grassroots elements in regards to that struggle, the relationships that are being built between people here, and I'm talking about grassroots organizers, and what's going on globally. It's like they're being instructed to totally ignore these things. And I believe that that instruction given to them is going to backfire on them. Talk about it from your perspective of seeing these things happen globally and basic silence from quote unquote black leadership.
3: Well, I think it was my comrade Charles Barron of New York, who also has a radio program, used to be in the City Council of New York and the State Assembly in Albany. He rebuked Hakeem Jeffries, the Speaker of the House in Waiting from Brooklyn, who, of course, is a man of African descent, the nephew of Professor Leonard Jeffries, because Hakeem was quoted as saying, "Israel today, Israel tomorrow, Israel forever." And Brother Barron said that that was, in a sense, walking in the footsteps of George Wallace, Jim Crow governor of Alabama, who some decades ago said, "Segregation today, segregation tomorrow, segregation forever." And I think that Brother Barron has a point, because when you have the Israel lobby gang up on the former congressman from Bronx, Westchester, Jamal Bowman, and dislodge him from office, not least because of his sympathy for the victims of genocide, doing the same to Cori Bush, the former congressperson from St. Louis, who was similar to Jamal Bowman, why should our remaining leaders be in solidarity with this apartheid regime whose leader, Benjamin Netanyahu, is a fugitive from justice? There is an indictment hanging over his head at the International Criminal Court. The possible next mayor of New York City, Z. Kwame Mamdani, has said that if he's elected, he will arrest Mr. Netanyahu the next time he shows up in New York City, which is one of the reasons why there's so much hysteria right now on Wall Street about the possibility of his being elected. So I mentioned Hakeem, but I could have talked about his comrade from Southeast Queens, speaking of Gregory Meeks, the ranking member on the House Foreign Affairs Committee, who has been carrying water for Wall Street, has even had the gumption and audacity to talk about putting sanctions on the South African regime, not least because of lack of sympathy for it bringing a case in the International Court of Justice in The Hague, charging Israel with genocide against the Palestinians because of South Africa's close relationship with the BRICS, Brazil, Russia, India, China, South Africa, which is presenting an alternative to the U.S.-dominated system. And, of course, we all know that at our expense, Mr. Trump has brought across the Atlantic a number of so-called Afrikaners, that is to say those from the European minority, who are fleeing justice and fleeing equity for what they consider to be a land of injustice and inequity here in the United States. And, of course, they're being put up on at our expense, of course, hopefully with Mr. Trump having a fallout with the erstwhile first buddy Elon Musk, also with roots in apartheid South Africa, that will call into question Mr. Trump's subsidy to Elon Musk's compatriots, who are now, many of them actually now in Alabama of all places.
1: Yeah, Bridget?
5: Oops.
2: No, I was just thinking, you know, I was, as y'all were talking about Black leadership and bringing it up, I was just wondering, well, let me say this. I'm reading a paper by Dr. Henderson and talking about Dr. Ron Walters and dealing with our political fractions. You mentioned earlier, Dr. Horn, Martin Delaney and Frederick Douglass. And those two views, I guess, still permeate within our political thought and has some contention around our organizing. And I'm wondering, you always say that we need to get a broader international view. And we were hoping that the NAACP is in their statement about fascism, recognize that their need as an institution, realize it in this time to broaden their view. What is it else that we, you know, from looking, just even if you looked at the work that you've done, what is it that we need to be more focused on in relationship to this leadership class that we have, or the leadership class that we need to develop for this time based off of the history that you've been working on, if that makes sense to you?
3: Well, I'll throw some stuff out there, and if it doesn't address your point, you can obviously follow up. I think that there needs to be more systematic study. When I was a youngster, which was many years ago, we used to have study groups.
2: Yeah.
3: We would have books of history, philosophy, for example. A group of us would study. We'd come together to discuss it. As a matter of fact, I've told the anecdote many times that some years ago when I was in Northern California and I was teaching at this prison, and I lent a copy of a book to a man then known as Donald DeFries. I never got the book back. It was part of a study circle in this prison. Then I never got the book back because he wound up being killed in a shootout in Los Angeles some decades ago. And so I really do think we need more systematic study. And given the fact that unlike when I was a youngster, there's now an internet. You can keep up to date with events all over the world on that smartphone that you carry. There's no excuse for being uninformed. Second of all, I think that we need to be more activists in the organizations that we're in. Many of us are part of unions, such as myself. Many of us are part of tenants' unions. Many of us are part of church congregations, for example, or mosques, for example. They should not be excluded from this kind of intellectual labor or its complement, which is activism. And I would say that's particularly true for those of us who are parts of unions, because unions have a checkered history in this country, to put it mildly. I was noticing the other day, you folks might want to comment on it. I saw a picture from Philadelphia, how city workers have gone out on strike.
2: Mm-hmm.
3: And that's an opportunity to educate the workforce, for example, because at a fraught moment like this, when workers are out on the streets, they're withdrawing their labor. That's an opportunity for mass education. It's an opportunity for moving the needle politically. So that's my response to your question, but of course, follow up if I haven't addressed the point you.
2: No. Those examples are on point. And one thing, and I was trying to find the exact quote that in this article that Dr. Henderson did, looking at Ron Walters' analysis and, bringing together, that we were saying that we had a quasi political infrastructure. I guess that had the opportunity to bring the divergence of our different views. Hopefully I'm characterizing this correctly. And I'm thinking of the assembly in 72. And I just feel that that's an absence of now and how important the study groups would be a part of that infrastructure. And I'm wondering, is that in 2025, that kind of internal coalition or assembly? Is it just outmoded from a historical perspective? Because when we look at the period that you're addressing, whether it be the Equal Rights League, whether it be, you know, the Negro conventions, there were, even at that point of disenfranchisement from the political system, is it fair to say that that was still going on through the 1800s up to 1860? Is it out of vogue now, is my question.
3: Well, I hope it's not out of vogue. I mean, certainly we've suffered setbacks. I mean, I think of the fact that TransAfrica is now defunct. Some you may recall this organization led by the late Randall Robinson, who did pioneering work on the question of reparations, pioneering work, in fact, on the question of self-exile, because he wound up exiling himself to the Caribbean, to St. Kitts. But TransAfrica was a Black American lobby on the question of Africa and the Caribbean, did yeoman duty during the bad old days pre-1994 of apartheid. But post-1994, it tended to wither. Now, today, I've been in touch with and have actually been giving lectures to this group called Black Alliance for Peace, which in many ways is walking in the footsteps of TransAfrica, admittedly to the left of TransAfrica. And it's much more of a grassroots-based organization, whereas TransAfrica was more of a lobby with an office, although it did have chapters, but I didn't really see that as its major mission, whereas Black Alliance for Peace sees chapter building as a major mission. And then Black Alliance for Peace not only challenges Washington in Africa and the Caribbean, but it challenges Washington all over the world, in fact, which I think is laudatory. And I think we'll pay dividends when we congregate in Addis Ababa, Ethiopia, in September 2025.
2: And it just we had Brother Camu from Elliot, when they had the convention, the Black Radical Convention, was that last month, and they're planning another the Pennsylvania

0: his book, The Capital of Slavery, Washington, D.C., 1800 to 1865, and also so that you'll have the total century, revolting capital, racism, and radicalism in Washington, D.C., 1900 to 2000, because I think that brings us to where we are. But in the chapter seven, you have the end of the sum. The end of the sum?
1: And the sum of all villainies. Well, the sum of all villainies, of course, is slavery. That's a quotation from one of the figures in, I think it was Henry McNeil Turner, if I'm not mistaken, who was a character in this book. He is a lauded figure. Books have been written about Henry McNeil Turner. Yes. He was a leading cleric, very militant. Spent time in Southern Africa at the end of the 19th century, for example. Many of his writings have been republished in the 21st century. And he, like so many others, was just overwhelmed when slavery finally received its death blow. But also another chapter heading that's worthy of inspection is the idea I introduced from Du Bois's book, Black Reconstruction, which is a book that needs to be reexamined, or perhaps even the subject of a study group, where he lambastes the idea of what he calls fetish worship of the U.S. Constitution. And I think that many of our friends in the NAACP, once they made the fateful decision to break with the left, throw Paul Robeson, who, of course, spent many years in Philadelphia, throw Paul Robeson overboard, and then clung ferociously to this idea of the Constitution being this document that would help to vindicate our rights. Well, I'm not sure if that particular policy has worked out very well, particularly in light of recent Supreme Court decisions, like the one that tried to evade the concept of birthright citizenship, although it's clear that birthright citizenship is on the chopping block. And therefore, we've come full circle. We were talking earlier about these repeated attempts to deport us en masse. Recall what we said about the establishment of Liberia 200 years ago, what we said about Brazil, Panama, what I said about the Philippines. Well, history is repeating itself, I'm afraid to say.
2: Yes.
1: Now, it would be one thing if they say, we're going to stuff your pockets with cash and you can go to Namibia. It's another thing that they just, like they did these recent undocumented workers, they just dropped them in South Sudan. They're in South Sudan right now. We're talking about Cubans. We're talking about Vietnamese. They just parachuted them figuratively into South Sudan, which is one of the poorest countries on planet Earth, Iraq, with conflict. If we're not careful, we will be the next group to be parachuted into South Sudan.
2: I think that's the target all along, Dr. Horn.
0: I heard that with that discussion around, or that pronouncement about after birthright citizenship, about the question about moving even American prisoners outside the country, and you know, and I'm wondering, does the 13th Amendment allows that to happen without a whole lot of fanfare, but they just threw it out there to see what kind of response people would give to it.
1: Well, as the saying goes, the Constitution basically means whatever a majority of the justices says that it means. And right now, there's a 6-3 conservative majority that is moving at breakneck speed to overthrow the post-Civil War constitutional amendments. You might have seen that article in the New York Times on the front page just about a week or so ago. I was talking about a law student at the University of Florida Law School, the leading law school in the third most populous state, speaking of Florida, who won an award by writing an essay suggesting that We the People was intended only to incorporate so-called white people. And he won an award. I mean, it totally sweeps under the rug the post-Civil War amendments, 13th, 14th, and 15th amendments, which supposedly was meant to rectify the profound flaws of the original 18th century Constitution. But the signals

0: or blaring loud, and they're blaring repeatedly, and we would be remiss if we were to ignore the import of those signals.
1: Let me, before we transition over, let me grab a couple callers here and see if they want to have a question or comment for Dr. Horn. Let's go to Philadelphia. Philadelphia?
2: Good evening, Brother Elliot.
1: Yes, sir.
2: Good evening, Brother Richard. Good evening, Dr. Horn. How you doing, my good brother?
0: It's all good.
2: Praise be to God. Good to hear you, Doctor. Good show tonight. You know, Dr. Horn, I'm sitting there listening to you tonight, and as I'm listening to you and Brother Elliot and Brother Richard converse, I'm saying to myself, and it's frustrating, Dr. Horn, because you would never heard this kind of level of conversation on our black terrestrial radio station, even having you as a guest that could call out people like Hakeem Jeffries and Meeks and them for their support of the Zionist regime of Israel. You just not going to have only one host from that station would even dare to do that. But the other hosts, they're pretty much fall in line and be muted. They wouldn't even, the thought of them, not only not having a guest like you, the thought of it would scare them. You know what I'm saying? And it's sad because our people need to know these things. Like I told Ellie and Richard before, Dr. Horn, a lot of our people in this country, in Philadelphia and elsewhere, even I would dare say up in New York, a lot of our people don't know how Jeffries and Meeks and them so pro-Israel. You know what I mean? And it's sad because our people need to be educated on what these Negroes are doing that's working against the interests of our people. And speaking of Netanyahu, as you know, the criminal is coming to D.C. tomorrow to meet with the other criminal tomorrow at the White House, you know? And I had learned something today, Dr. Horn, about Israel and stuff. It forgot my memory to a brother brought it up on the radio outlets today about how Theodore Herzl, the father of Zionism, that the original place for Israel was not supposed to be in Palestine. It was supposed to be in Uganda back in 1903. Which I was aware of that, but you know how things, Dr. Horn, slip your mind with everything going on. But and it just refreshed my memory, the brother brought that up, that the original place for Israel was supposed to be in Uganda. So that just proves that these people, they just go and conquer people because they wind up something, of course, in Palestine. But the point is that anywhere people of color do what it did. And like Brother Gaddafi said, if Israel, if you want an Israel built, why you didn't build in Germany? Since you claim that Hitler and the Germans the ones that did that to y'all, then the rightful place for Israel, if you want to have an Israel, should have been in Germany. Shouldn't have been in Palestine, nor should it have been in Uganda. You know what I mean, Dr. Horn?
0: Well, speaking of Germany, of course, Germany is probably number two in terms of support for Israel, number two to number one, the United States of America. But as I said, I think that whole policy is headed for an iceberg.
2: Yeah, I agree.
0: I don't think the policy is sustainable.
2: Mm-hmm.
0: I don't think the propaganda about how Israel came out of the so-called 12-day war smelling like a bouquet of roses, I don't think that propaganda is being accepted globally. It may be accepted in this country. And I trust and I hope that Mr. Netanyahu has the good sense to not go further with this harebrained scheme of attacking a country who has a population 10 times the size of his country, for example.
2: Mm-hmm. Mm-hmm.
0: I hope he has the good sense, but somehow I don't think he does.
2: Well, you know, Dr. Horn, you make a very good point, because it actually leaked out from a host on this terrestrial radio station that said that she's one of the political activists, and she has like friends in the in the media, whatever like that. And they told her that Israel, the mainstream media, keeping away. They said Iran did more damage to Israel than what the media is telling you about. They did more damage than what they telling you about. And also too, like you said, that how even within Israel right now, it's a lot of unrest with the government of Israel, with the Netanyahu and his right-wing cabinet and people like this. So it's a lot of chaos going on. But again, you don't hear a lot of that in the mainstream media. But you know, Dr. Holm, when you look at this country and how they operate, like you said, colonizing people, countries, assassinations, overthrows, whatever term you want to do it. The European mindset is so diabolical when the things that they do, because I even listen to how they do their own. For example, Dr. Horn, I was listening to a conservative station a few months ago, and President Kennedy, for example, who a lot of people was one of the, probably this country, one of the country's most popular presidents, JFK. and how they even do their own then. And it was said on a conservative station that when President Kennedy was killed back on November 22nd, 1963 in Dallas, Texas, that was the last straw. They said that he was actually supposed to be killed earlier that year in 63. In other words, Dr. Horn, they were saying that they wanted to kill him in Chicago during a campaign stop, but the logistics wasn't right. And then they wanted to kill him in Miami, but the logistics wasn't right. So Dallas is the so-called perfect storm, and that's why they whacked them in Dallas, because they felt as though that was the perfect storm. And as I'm listening to this, I'm saying, wow. I said, y'all people are so diabolical that y'all even admitting that y'all have no problem taking out one of your own presidents and stuff like that. I mean, so you see the madness. All I'm saying, Dr. Horn, you see the madness. That's why we shouldn't be surprised with the chaos that's going on now with Trump and all this nonsense with him and Netanyahu and the Republican Democrat shebang back and forth. But these people to say that they are irrational or immoral, it would be an understatement, because they not only are they those things, but they amoral, which means they lack morals. You know what I'm saying? So I mean, and again, that's why I appreciate people like yourself, Dr. Horner, can bring some clarity to this thing, because you're dealing with madmen, man. You're dealing with people that's totally irrational, to say the least, you know?
1: Thanks for your contribution.
2: You're welcome, Brother Elliot. Thanks, Dr. Horn. Thanks, Richard. Mm-hmm. Put me on mute, Brother Elliot.
1: Let's go to New York City. New York City.
3: Yes, good evening. Dr. Horn, as always, it's an honor and a privilege to listen to your analysis and the work that you do. You know, I must say this. It's at the point now where it's a waste of time, really, honestly and truly, for black people in this country to focus on Israel and to focus on reparations. Because we've been focusing on those things for many, many years. And the one thing that we haven't done is place ourselves in the position for this white man to follow through with either one of them. We are in no position, unfortunately, to do anything about reparations. We've been talking about it for years. We haven't even figured out how to have all of the groups that supposedly deal with reparations come together on one accord. So if you can't come together on one accord, how the hell you think the most diabolical, evil entity on the world, America, is going to do anything in regards to it? As far as Israel go, you know, I really look at it at this position. That's the American white man's problem. That's not me and your problem. We need to be figuring out how we can focus on places like Burkina Faso, being in a situation to where as we could go there and help build that nation up or build other sovereign African nations up. Because the truth of the matter is, and we don't want to admit it, but history teaches us this, we as African people can't build nothing here, because anything here that we build, the white man's going to take it from us. He don't care if he got to kill white people or whoever. He's not going to let black people in this country have another Rosewood. He's not going to let black people in this country have another Tulsa. So the best thing you could do is come together with a group of black people here, build something, and connect it with back home. Because this situation here, Dr. Horn, and you know it better than I do, this situation for black people are not going to get any better. If anything, it's going to get worse. Because we're not in a position to protect one another. We're not in a position to even employ each other, to feed each other, or anything. Why are we the only ethnic group in this country, the third group that been here, the Native American, the white man, and the African that been here? We don't even own one single grocery store or grocery train, better yet, as one would say. We don't own one. So that right there shows you we can't feed ourselves. We got to change our direction, or we're gonna perish. Because this not getting no better. I don't see where it's getting any better for black people at all in this country. Yeah, you got millionaires. Yeah, you got a few

0: One of the time-honored gimmicks is to point to individual blacks who've achieved recognition. But look at Ralph Bunche. Think about Lena Horne or Mary Anderson. Look at Jackie Robinson. They made it as one of those who has made it. I would like to be thought of as an inspiration to our young, but I don't want them lied to. Name them for me. The examples of blacks who made it. For virtually everyone you name, I can give you a sordid piece of factual information on how they have been mistreated, humiliated. Not being able to fight back is a form of severe punishment.
1: I come here tonight and plead with you. Believe in yourself and believe that you're somebody. As I said to the group last night, nobody else can do this for us. No document can do this for us. No Lincolnian Emancipation Proclamation can do this for us. No Kennisonian or Johnsonian Civil Rights Bill can do this for us. If the Negro is to be free, he must move down into the inner resources of his own soul and sign with the pen and ink of self-assertive manhood his own Emancipation Proclamation.

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2: Welcome back to Time for an Awakening. It's 8:12 on this Sunday edition of Time for an Awakening. We'll transition in open form. Richard, give up the locations where the book can be acquired. I don't know where you got yours.
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2: Okay. Let's go to Toronto, Canada. Toronto?
4: Hello, can you hear me?
2: I hear you now.
4: Hello.
2: I hear you now. Toronto.
4: Hello.
2: Toronto, can you hear me?
3: There must be someone with this.
2: Put them on hold. Toronto. Give us a call back, Toronto. Something's going on with your phone. Hopefully you can call us back. Richard, there's a couple of things that before we kind of transition and just kick around some things in open form. Dr. Horn talked about the the man at that meeting felt disrespected. You remember when he said that, Richard?
3: Right.
2: And I've seen the names of the five men that were invited by his valet. And one of them, this Ebenezer Bassett, he was the principal of the colored school for Cheney. That was Cheney, wasn't it?
3: Yeah. Institute of Colored Youth, yes.
2: Okay, and this other guy, Cook, John Cook, I think he was one of the wealthiest black guy that was in Washington at that time. Mm. And all of these people

0: were like prominent black men, a member of the Prince Hall Masons and a leader of the black community, one of the first guys, this other guy, A.M. Sumner, was a black businessman there. So it was, I guess it was the elite in Washington of blacks that came to the meeting. I just want to read to you because he invited the press there to the meeting, the press at that time. But you remember when I read off that he had sent like a secret embassage to look at this land in Panama, that this right. Pennsylvania businessman, you know, some of the white elites had told him that he had this land and the coal could be used to fund the Navy. Well, it mentions in the same later on in the same report that that they found that the land proved that the coal there was worthless and that there was a small matter with Costa Rica that claimed ownership of this guy's property. But it says 4 days before Lincoln's death, speaking to General Benjamin Butler, Lincoln still pressed on with deportation as the only peaceable solution to America's race problem. And this is a quote. I can only believe that the South and North can live in peace. I can hardly believe that the South and North can live in peace unless we get rid of these Negroes. I believe it would be better to export them to another country. So, I mean, that was his whole thing, Richard. He wanted blacks out of here at all costs. Now, I just want to read the minutes there. Well, not necessarily the minutes or what was said. I guess you could kind of use a tantamount to the minutes because Dr. Horn said that the men that attended the meeting felt disrespected. Let me read this, Richard. It's about 3-4 paragraphs. It says, Lincoln was the first president to invite African Americans to a publicly announced meeting at the White House. On August 14, 1862, five prominent black men of Washington, D.C. accepted Lincoln's invitation to meet with him in his office. This unprecedented gathering was to be Lincoln's attempt to engage their support for black colonization overseas. It is always difficult to refuse a request from the most politically powerful officer in the country. Indeed, Lincoln got his requested voluntary colonization recruits soon after the meeting. Lincoln had a journalist attend, and a transcript of the meeting appeared in newspapers across the country. The manner in which Lincoln conducted the meeting and the offensive language he used towards his black visitors stoked lively controversy at the time and even since. Several pointed quotes have ever been used as proof that Lincoln was a racist and was never interested in the welfare of black people. Lincoln started by acknowledging the gross injustice of slavery, but went on to say that the people of African descent could never achieve the status of whites in this country. And this was a quote, "Not a single man of your race," he says, "is made equal to a single man of ours." He further blamed the existence of black people in America for the cause of the war. After this devastating assessment of the lack of prospects in the U.S., Lincoln's reputation for wanting blacks deported would now be firmly established in the minds of historical detractors. Historian Henry Louis Gates urges caution about placing too much weight on this meeting as a reflection of Lincoln's complete racial attitudes. This conversation was likely evidence of the ferocity and the ferocious struggle Lincoln endured, Gates said, under the shape-shifting contingencies of command during an agonizing, costly war in which he wrestled with his often contradictory feelings and ambivalence and vacillations about slavery, race, and colonization. So we see here that Henry Louis Gates was giving him an excuse that you can't look at it that way. But evidently, the men looked at it a certain way. You see that Dr. Horn said that the men felt insulted by the way they were talked down to. So, I mean, that was his solution. We got to get you out of here. But the only thing, when the union was about to fall and his back was against the wall, he took Douglas' suggestion and allowed blacks to be in the union and then eventually armed. And the rest is quote-unquote history.
1: Yeah, it's an interesting choice in trying to take that moment. And I guess what, you know, the thought that comes to my mind, Elliot, is what is the black leadership of today? I mean, we know that, you know, after the 70s, we can say particularly we've been focusing on, you know, the succession of the political, those who are in the political machinery. Whether they're Democrats or Republicans, but they're part of the political class. Is that the premier of black leadership? I mean, Dr. Horn mentioned about, you know, using Philadelphia and, you know, this particular strike that's going on, the past impact of leadership coming out of unions, black unions. Are the unions today, it's the point of, are they representing, as they represent their specific interests, are they representing the upliftment of black people? I'm using the term upliftment to generalize that you can have both. You can, your individual and group. And in that period, those men, you know, as you just using as an example, individually, we would say, based off of what they were successful, educators, businessmen, you know, ministers, publishers, you know, so, but they were not just representing themselves, right? Is that comparable in this moment? And then we heard Dr. Horn mention about, you know, because he's written about it, you know, and what the NAACP has brought up in relationship to acknowledging, you know, again, I'm really interested to hear, you know, we have talked about this earlier in the year, especially after the election, about the characterizing this moment as a fascist moment. And I know people want to use the beachhead of the president as a representative, but we recognize that in there's 77 million people that voted for him. And again, Dr. Horn raises the point that there is far right on the right and a far right in relationship to whiteness on the left. And that is what we need to be concerned with when we're looking at fascism operate, you know, whatever that means to those in the Time for Awakening audience, you know, what that means to you. Because we know in the past, I know they give the image of what goes on in Germany as a historical symbol, but we know what fascism in America has looked like as it relates to black people. And one of the tools has been about, deportation, of black people. And again, this hearing that enunciation about, considering sending not just the deportation of those who are illegal immigrants and other in the other in context, but those who are in prison. And though that might seem like a little number, you know, in proportion to the American population of Black folks, in proportion to Black folks percentage, this is a somewhat sizable number, but it's not about the number. It's about the political movement to make that a policy that will have impact on Black people, if not everyone else. But, you know, for those of us who are looking at the, from the eyes and perspective of the Black experience, that I think Dr. Horn is just raising that point. And what you, you know, what you bring up in this, you know, this meeting, because all you need is someone sitting in that seat who has, whether the executive by using, what's that, what that thing they've been, he's been doing, 47 has been doing, executive. Mm-hmm. You know, using that to make this edict, and doesn't have to do that on all people. It's just certain segments. And if we stand on the sideline, it's them today and possibly us tomorrow. That's what you're you know, reemphasizing brings up to me.
0: Yeah, well, I mean, the struggle continues, the organizing continues, and that's what it's going to take our people to rally around one another and come up with solutions to move our people forward. The solutions are there. A lot of our ancestors left the blueprints. It's just that we have to organize ourselves. It's a lot of factors involved that keeps us disorganized. And some of the things is right in front of our face. I mean, you mentioned the NAACP, for example. Them coming up with this idea about the fascist moment, you think that's coming from them? And when I say them, I'm talking about Black members of the NAACP.
1: That's a question. You know, that's an interesting question.
0: I don't think it's coming from them at all. None of this stuff coming from them. If you remember last year when they had their convention, I played clips. The convention was about anti-Semitism. That came from them. No, it was mouthed by them. That didn't come from them. So, you know, this stuff, when you asked the question to Dr. Horn about, you know, whether this stuff is not in vogue, the struggle, that whole thing around the 72 convention. Black people backed out. The certain Blacks backed out because of pressure from the same folks. Read the accounts. When the NAACP came up in the 80s, I think it was 84, Kwasi Mfume and others. I know it was in the 80s. And some of the listeners can double check. When they came up with the Memorandum of Understanding with the Nation of Islam, where they were going to try to work together. You remember that?
1: Oh, yeah.
0: And after it was agreed upon, the next thing you know, it was pressure from outside forces, and all of a sudden they backed out. So, you know, you can't say that you represent Black folks. And listen, the same thing we seen would happen when Du Bois was involved. Trotter and all those other men said, no, I'm not getting involved with that. We need to stay independent in our struggle. But Du Bois said, well, listen, I think these people are sincere. I'll join in. But later on, he seen where they were right. Right, Richard?
1: Yeah.
0: You know, it's the same thing now. Our people are not stumbling and falling on their own. It's helps out there. It's banana peels and everything else all in oil skids and everything else all in the way to keep you off your footing, to keep you from getting your moorings and bearings. It ain't like our people just can't get right.
1: Now, that part, I definitely agree. And I definitely, you know, for those who, as Dr. Horn says, you know, like if you just stay, listening to the domestic news, the prognostications, you would become depressed. You know, so what was his you know, remedy was to broaden, because, you know, have a be more internationalizing your view. But that's also, you know, one thing that, you know, I could say, Ellie, with you, what we try to do here in the sense of where to show that it isn't all what is being done is also what it by others, right? But what are we doing? And we've, you know, even to over this weekend, you know, the what was that, the July 4th independence that went on, the activity that went on in Detroit, the friends of
0: the Black Independence. Black Independence Day. You talking about July 4th Independence Day? Yeah, right. Black Independence Day.
1: Black Independence Day. You know, that those are activities that are going on in the now, you know. And then, you know, was spoken to what's going to happen in October in both places. The convention is going to be happening here in Philadelphia, and also activity, organizing activity at Ground Reparations that it will be happening in Ethiopia. These things are, you know, just like with, you know, again, using Dr. Horn and his work, you know, in the question I asked about, well, are these, was Nat Turner's rebellion and what was going on, the Tacky Rebellion in Barbados, and was that Haiti and their pronouncement, you know, to that as far as the only winning African nation state in the Western Hemisphere, you know, regardless how people, the only nation state. And they could have been one African nation state amongst others, right? I mean, United States was young. They could have created relations, but because of whiteness, they didn't. But at the same time, we hear, what did we hear? That they were exporting the connectiveness of this, you know, I'm going to call it revolution, not just revolt, but the whole interconnectedness, to where not only did they, you know, we always say, not only did they had to create here in the United States one fugitive slave law, you know, but in those 1850s, they had to create another fugitive slave law, and then had to follow up when they couldn't get enough Negroes to leave, to pick up on that African colonization society. They had to come back with Taney, Maryland, you know, which his brother was the governor. You know, when Dr. Horn talked about that, Maryland had its own foreign policy as it relates to the removal of free blacks. And we have to be conscientious of that, that as we see power moves from the federal to the state, you know, and as we see this type of budget being placed, and the effect of that budget will be on black folks, it'll be on, yes, on poor people. Yes, it'll be on elders. Yes, it'll be on, you know, other social class. But for those of us who are looking at the global from the particular, it's going to be devastating on black people. What do you think we're going to do? We're just going to stand there? Be unhoused? We're already talking about having food deserts, and now we're talking about, you know, not getting even less ample supply by support. So it's just interesting to me, Elliot, that, you know, that on one hand, you can see these other groups and they're organizing, because it ain't just the Jewish wing. These white Christian nationalists, they ain't no joke.
0: Exactly.
1: You know what I mean? And this guy, Bloom, that everybody talking about, that comes up with these legal cases. I mean, I wish people would actually look behind who is financing these guys. that's a whole nother invisible class. And they got money. And they're looking for, you know, they're looking to, you know, and that's why I wanted to open up with Dr. Horn about his, you know, his analysis of the making of whiteness as a political concept, you know, that they, you know, like we say blackness and you got people arguing one way or another, you know, well, black is a color, you know, there's no such thing as black, you know, there's no this black in it, you know, but we're talking about a political concept that even when they war with each other, they reinforce and organize around that ideal. And we cannot say they haven't been effective. Not just in North America, not just with Black Americans, globally. Look at the size of their demographics in the world and look at what they have under control of material resources in the world. How is that so?
0: Yeah. Yeah. You raised several good points. Yeah, but when I mention this, and I just want to mention a few other things here. But when I'm talking about this, I don't focus in because the caller mentioned about some Jews. I don't focus in on nobody's religion because it don't matter whether European is a Christian nationalist, whether he call himself Jewish, whether he's Protestant or Catholic, they're doing it. I don't care what, he might be Jewish today and Catholic tomorrow. I don't care. I ain't focusing on nobody's so-called nationality. Because last time I checked, historically, the Hebrews that is mentioned during the time of the scriptures was not white. They came from Africa and they were black. So, somebody else latching onto a religion, I'm not focusing in on that. I don't care what they are. They're European at base. Richard, I don't know whether you, because you don't have television. You know, they got it. Well, you noticed a municipal strike here in Philadelphia.
1: Yeah.
0: The first time in 39, basically 40 years, that the DC 33 went on strike. And it's a predominantly black union. I know you know that.
1: Right.
0: Now, the cops got their money. It was all type of accolades. The firemen, 47, which is the white collar and is predominantly white. They got their extension. In fact, the mayor had to beg them to come back to work. I know you're aware of that, Richard. Because they weren't interested in coming back to work.
1: Right.
0: You know, for COVID, they were working from home.
1: Right.
0: And some of them would come in maybe 2-3 days a week. She was requiring that they come in every day. And it was getting a lot of backlash and kickback. So all of a sudden, DC 33 goes on strike. And they were working without a contract for almost a year. And then, you know, they have these press conferences and all types of nasty looks on the mayor's face when most of those people look like her.
1: Everybody that was in the background, I seen.
0: Well, you talking about the politicians that were standing up there with her?
1: I guess the staff.
0: I'm talking about the workers. I'm talking about DC 33, the ones that's putting trash in these communities. Because it was comments by the membership saying, like, you know, we put you in office, and they're right. DC 33 was the main ones that put her in office, not the cops, definitely not the firemen, definitely not the cops or firemen, or that white collar union. It was DC 33 that put her in office, the black workers. And this is what happens to them. This is how they treat it. Well, I mean, but this is only a microcosm of what these black politicians do to their people nationally, whether it's locally or anything else. It's what we're going to do in reference to it.
1: And again, I like what Dr. Horn said, that, you know, that it goes beyond, in this moment, it goes beyond as they organize and request and need community support in order for them to get that increase, they recognize the leadership that they can provide the community in general around other issues as these things come forward. That's going to be important.
0: Yeah, the I was looking at the some of these statistics here dealing with because, you know, the union president was talking about them fighting for a living wage. And we went over that, you know, when we were talking about that before, about that living, you know, the different breakdowns that they have as far as wages. I'm talking about nationally. And that the municipal workers wasn't making a living wage. So, you know, I looked up some things, and some of the statistics go up to 2023. A few of them come up to 2024. That the poverty rate among Black Philadelphians is at 24.5%, which is the highest of any major city. And that in 2018, for example, 4% of full-time salaried workers in Philadelphia lived in poverty. In that same year, 27% of part-time salary workers lived in poverty. So you're talking about, now, there was a published report came out in the Philadelphia Inquirer last week. Let me read a couple paragraphs here, Richard. The header says 35% of older Philadelphians live below or near the poverty line. Philadelphia is the highest, has the highest poverty rate among the nation's 10 largest cities, one of the highest rates among big cities in general, with about 1 in 5 residents living in poverty. And keep in mind, a lot of those 1 in 5 is Black. That's the part I added. A pattern that applies even to older Philadelphians as well. Over the past decade, the residents 65 and older have felt pressure of poverty. Their labor force participation rate has increased noticeably in Philadelphia and throughout the nation. The U.S. Census Bureau data from 2023 shows that 23% of older Philadelphians were living in poverty, a higher percentage than most of the 17 comparative cities studied in this report. The poverty rate among Philadelphia's older population, 23%, was 2.7 percentage points higher than the rate of the population at large. Only two other cities had a greater difference between overall poverty rate and the poverty rate of older residents. That's San Jose, California, and New York City. Additionally, 11.9% of older Philadelphians are at the poverty threshold, referred to in this report as low income. So if you add those together, the 11.9% and the 23% came out to roughly 34.9%, which is about 35% of individuals living in poverty in Philadelphia, older residents living in poverty. And nationally, if you're looking at those rates, the national rate was 17% in 2023. No, in 2023, it went back up. In 2022, it was 17.1%. In 2023, it was 17.9% of Blacks living in poverty. In 2023, 24% of all Black children in the nation lived in poverty, up from 22.3% in 2022. Just under 9% of white children lived in poverty. So you got 9% of white children that live in poverty nationally, but 24% of Black children living in poverty. Richard, I mean, you know, that a lot of those things kind of show our people what we have to deal with and what we're up against and what we have to do about it one way or the other. Because just like Dr. Horn said, this place is on a collision course, especially for black folks.
1: And we do have to create a new, you know, one thing that's coming to my mind, Elliot, is I hear these numbers and reflect in the little universe that I live in, some of the voices that I hear, because sometimes I hear some voices are saying what would be to like that quarter. I done heard, you know, twice I done heard that like a quarter of the population is living in poverty. And people will debate, well, what that mean, right? In America, your poverty, you know, you go outside America, your poverty is like living in a luxury hotel. But we ain't outside America, right? And what I hear that kind of disturbs me, Elliot, is that when these voices say almost like they're willing to cut off to have anything done to that population because them being in poverty is their fault. It's not structural. You know, they'll say, well, you can't keep blaming racism. You know, or as we hear, you know, like, well, they're, you know, white folks doing what white folks do. You know, Dr. Horn says that the Supreme Court is stacked 6-3. So we can get another ruling, you know, that will break the firewall of the 14th Amendment, which removes citizenship and move the, you know, some would say even if they move the element of 13th Amendment where you're only a slave unless you're in prison. And what happens, like with California and a whole lot of black folks, you know, and when I mentioned California, I'm talking about the military that went in, was that just a month ago? Did they just sent in? Was that a national move? What happens when those individuals who are quote unquote protesting and not necessarily destroying any, that just even in just raising a particular opinion?
0: Well, Richard, let me ask you something, because you mentioned that some, and I guess you're talking about some blacks might raise the argument about, live in a racist society. Mention the things that you just said again.
1: Yeah, this is, you know, like this is a, you know, they, like, well, we know America's a racist society, but still, you know, the poor is better off here than they would be in any other country.
0: Yeah, well, I don't know what I mean, how does that logic bear on? We're not living in another country. We're living here.
1: And that's the point.
0: And black folks are paying taxes here. But let me raise an issue here, because it's not like these folks don't realize what's going on. In the early part of the 20th century, you had 1% of whites that had money, and a lot of whites were poor, mm-hmm. or working poor. There was no middle class. Mm-hmm. You aware of that?
1: Oh yeah.
0: Some of our people may not be. But the GI Bill and the WPA helped whites establish a middle class. Do you agree?
1: Oh yeah.
0: Now let me read and see that for me that's key. Now let me read about that WPA. Just a couple of things here, just in case some of the listeners might not be aware. And I'll just read a couple of these things here because it deals with that. Franklin Delano Roosevelt, President Franklin Delano Roosevelt created the WPA with an executive order on May 6, 1935. It was part of the New Deal plan to lift the country out of the Great Depression by reforming the financial system and restoring the economy of the pre-depression levels. The unemployment rate in 1935 was at a staggering 20%. Now, wait a minute. You just heard me read off some black unemployment figures, right?
2: Mm-hmm.
0: A couple of them was above 20%, right?
2: Mm-hmm.
0: Okay. It was as a staggering 20%. The WPA was designed to provide relief for the unemployed by providing jobs and income for millions of Americans. At its height in the late 1938, more than 3.3 million Americans worked for the WPA. The WPA, which in 1939 was renamed Work Projects Administration, employed mostly unskilled men to carry out public works infrastructure projects. They built more than 4,000 new school buildings, erected 130 hospitals, laid roughly 9,000 miles of storm drains and sanitary sewer lines, built 29,000 new bridges, constructed 150 new airfields, paved and repaired 280,000 miles of road, and planted 24 million trees. Now, you see that, Richard?
2: Mm-hmm.
0: Because during that period of time, you had whites running around, Bonnie and Clyde, all this mm-hmm. other stuff, shooting up these cities. The Bowery Boys, if you remember when you was a kid, seeing them poor whites all over, the little rascals. That was the reality for whites. They were poor if they wasn't rich. So some of these whites was taking matters into their own hands, going out kidnapping, stealing, robbing banks, and then the stock market fell. Well, Roosevelt said, well, we got to do something to lift white folks to a certain standard where this doesn't happen again. It wasn't about you. Now, let me go a little further. The WPA employed over 8 million people between 1935 and 1943. At its peak in 1938, more than 3.3 million Americans worked for the WPA. While a significant number of African Americans were employed, white workers were more likely to obtain conventional employment, meaning they were represented at a larger portion of the WPA's overall workforce. Women constituted a smaller portion of the WPA, with only 13% of the WPA being women at its peak in 1939. In summary, a large number of white men and women benefited from WPA jobs, although men were favored for employment due to the nature of projects and prevailing social norms. The Workforce Administration, the WPA, provided jobs to thousands of black Americans. During its operation between 1935 and 1943, the WPA employed over 400,000 black men and women, which represented about 1/7 of all WPA workers. So wait a minute, Richard. Who was being pulled out of poverty?
2: Mm-hmm.
0: They tell you who was being pulled out of poverty. 8 million people. Wait a minute. The WPA employed over 8 million people between 1935 and 43. It was geared to lift the people, a certain group, out of poverty, give them prevailing skills, and help them move into another class where they could provide a living wage for their children and their families. 8 million people worked for the WPA between 1935 and 43. During that same period, black Americans got jobs from the WPA, but only 400,000 of them. 1 in 7 were black. So your skill level wasn't raised by the WPA. You wasn't helped by and large by the WPA, but whites were. So this was a systematic thing. The same way now. It's the same way now. Being denied these jobs, being denied education, got to scuffle. You got to be the best. You telling your kids you got to be the best. You got to be 2 times better than whites. What's all that? Come on, are you kidding me? If it ain't in the system, what is it? If this is not a system, what is it? You hear all this stuff about those periods in history, but you could see that it was never planned to benefit black people. Sure, some blacks got jobs, 400,000 of them, but millions of whites got jobs. Millions of whites. It said during that period that program was in existence, 8 million people was employed. Only 400,000 of the 8 million was black. And only a small percentage of them went on to keep that type of level of skill and employment and jobs. I'm just throwing those figures out there, Richard. I think they were important.
1: Oh, no. What's important is to show, to reinforce that this is the, you know, when we deal with history, we're yes, it's a narrative. But when we translate that to the political structure and what you're showing, it's the political structure that define structural things that were put in place, right? Resources. To make that happen for a social group, social cultural group, that and the choices they made, they could have balanced it out percent, even just by percentage wise. Didn't have to be numerical because, also at that time you have a influx of immigrants. Now, where is these immigrants coming from?
0: No, well, most of them was during that period. Most of them was coming from Europe.
1: Yeah, that's what I'm saying. So the immigrants that are coming in, fleeting where they were, and they were getting this benefit. All this is anecdotal, you know, just in the imagination of Richard, right? I think somewhat some of this might be carried out in fact, but they were getting this benefit in order to move to be a part of that. How many jobs? That 8 million gave them an upliftment. Those millions, and we can just start, I always just start with the number. I don't know what the number was in 1930s of the amount of black folks, but we know in the South particularly, there was over 4 million in 1860. So the number didn't increase. Were they imported into America? Were they new imports? Were they bringing Caribbean and Brazilians and Mexicans and Africans in 1930? I don't think so, Elliot.
0: No.
1: So, and the reason why I'm raising this is because it reinforces that this was a structural reality It's connected to Otis. Thank you, Otis. You know, 12 was that 12,800,000, and what you said the number was 400,000.
0: Oh, they got job from the WPA. Yeah,
1: 12 million and 400,000 got it.
0: Wow,
1: and that 12 million wasn't brought in. It wasn't no influx coming in. That's homegrown. What I'm trying to emphasize is that what I think why Dr. Horn said, why we need to be able to have, you know, these study groups, why we need to have a certain type, as you said, we need a certain type of leadership, why we need to have a certain type of organization, unions, churches, you know, political representatives, people who are dealing with specific issues, housing, health, right? Because at that time, black folks had to build their own hospital.
0: Yeah, what, Mercy Douglas? Well, here in Philadelphia anyway, you had one.
1: In order to accommodate, because they couldn't get into white hospitals.
0: Mm-hmm.
1: So what for me, the point is emphasizing the structural nature of this. And I'll stop there.
0: Thank you, Richard. I'm going to take this call here. Go ahead. You got it. You know what I mean?
1: Yeah. Okay.
0: Let me go back to Philadelphia and open forum. Let's go back to Philadelphia. Philadelphia.
3: Hey, Brother Elliot. Hey, Brother Richard. Yeah, good show, Elliot. Good information tonight by Dr. Horn and stuff, man. Very good information and stuff, you know. Because like you was trying to say to the caller from New York City and stuff, you have to pay attention and care about what's going on with the Israel thing. I'm like him. I don't give a damn about them Zionist Jews like more than any other sensible black man. But like Dr. Horn correctly said, these bastards can start World War III and stuff, man. So you want to be concerned. And like you have said many times, Elliot, you know, who you think that idiot in the White House going to send in the front line? Black and brown boys and girls, or black and brown young men and women, you know what I mean? So you should be concerned, you know what I mean? I mean, that's just the reality, you know?
0: And plus, if you're going to, if something like that was to happen, which is, listen, it's inevitable, it's going to happen. Mm-hmm. But if something like that was to happen, then you need some type of organization. You need to move in unison. You can't have one or two people saying, well, I'm not sending my son or daughter. Then they'll come against that one or two persons. Whatever you do, you have to do it in unison.
3: Exactly. And if that happens, Elliot, we can make sure not one black or brown child gets sent over there for that nonsense. If we come together in unity and stuff, you know what I mean? But it has to be organized. As the late, great time, Kwame Ture, you have to have an organization. If that can happen, we can let Trump or any one of them old devils know that you ain't sending out children to die over there and for some unjust war. You know what I mean? But like you said, have to be an organized thing. No question about that, you know? And then, you know, it just always amazes me, you know, when people be so negative about what black people can and can't do. Now all of a sudden you down with the brothers over there in Africa, but when you try to organize things over here, it's a negative response. And like Dr. Horn, and Dr. Horn said, you want to deal with this devil, whether it's in America or his colonialism is everywhere. He has put his poison all over the world. So you have to confront it here or there. So whether you go to Africa or stay over here, you got to deal with these people because they have to sustain and poison white supremacy is everywhere. You know, you can't escape it. You know what I mean? So, I mean, you might as well just be real and just fight with your people instead of being so negative. Because I always say, you know, you bring a negative vibe to anything, you already have a defeatist attitude. Well, we can't do this. We ain't going to do this. We can't do this. Well, I think we have did a whole lot in considering what we started from as a pivot and from chattel slavery. I think could we be doing a lot better? Sure. But it's not because of the rank and file black person. It's because you're poor black misleadership. But like I keep saying, whether it's on the city, state, or federal level, they're the cause of our people not being in work because they don't fight for our people. They get in there and do just what Dr. Horn said. They get up there, people like Meeks and Jeffries, they get up there and fight against their people and support a racist regime like Israel, like you said about Meeks. Now, here this Negro, the whole time, I mean, think about the optics in this, Ellen Richard. The whole time that South Africa was ran by white people, racist apartheid system, a Negro, and I'm glad that Meeks wasn't in politics maybe at that time. He probably wasn't, to be correct. But the point is that I bet you that Negro didn't think about putting no sanctions and no kind of things against South Africa. It was over there killing our young black brothers and sisters over there in Soweto and Johannesburg and Sharpeville just for marching for basic human rights. Meeks wouldn't even, that Negro wouldn't even think about nothing like that. But then all of a sudden, because South Africa dared the charge Israel with genocide, now this house nigger, he wants to put sanctions on them now. See this is what the call of New York has to understand. This is what you're dealing with. You're dealing with the nigger that's full of self-hatred, that's always want to go against their people and stuff. That's why our people ain't not as far along as we can, because the niggas getting there that we both them in there to fight for our people, and they don't do it. You know, it's like Dr. Smart said on Carl's show the other day. Like he said, we send these Negroes there to be not politicians, Elliot and Brother Richard. We send them there to be liberators, and they don't do that. They go right there and fall in line and work hard against. They work hard against our people just like the white man do, because you expect the white man to work hard against our people, but them Negroes getting do the same damn thing. And there's no getting around that. That's a fact. And it has got to constantly be called out because this is what they do. They work hard against their own people, man. Look at that Negro down there. And I'll close with this, Elliot. Look at that Negro in Maryland, Glenn Ivy. Let me just sit there and tell that sister to her face, well, I'm going to continue to send weapons to them so they can murder Palestinian men, women, and children. Or I'm not going to stop taking money from AIPAC. I'm going to keep secret on weapons. I agree with their position. And those are the words you use, Elliot and Richard. I agree with their position. So you mean to tell me you as a moral human being, Mr. Ivy, a so-called moral human being and stuff, you see you agree with Israel's position. So you agree with their position of killing and starving Palestinian women and children. I mean, what kind of Negro, what kind of human being are you, man? You know what I mean? This is the kind of stuff that has to be called out by our people, by these Negroes, man. Where's your humanity, man? How the hell are you in your right mind as a so-called decent human being agree with that stuff that Israel is over there doing? Come on, man. You know, so this is what our people are up against, man. So this is why our people not further along. It's because the black misleadership is on a city, state, and federal level. And I end right there, okay, Elliot?
0: Thanks for your contribution.
3: You're welcome.
0: Let's go to Newport News. Newport News. Newport News.
4: Hey, are you there? I'm trying to talk on my phone.
0: Yes, sir, I hear you.
4: Oh, yeah. Look, I just wanted to get one in on you talking about the doomster about what we can't do. I think I told you before, in my early adulthood, I sit underground at a nuclear silo, Tucson, Arizona. When I first went in the Air Force, I was just had the same mentality that caller had. We need to stay out of it. But I can tell you in my 50 years from being there, 1973, when I originally went in, the technology has changed. The margin of error hasn't improved. And if you don't pay attention to Israel, which is nothing but a landmass that's used like a battleship in the Middle East, if you let these Jews keep doing what they're doing, they are a nuclear power. And they believe that they can use tactical nukes. When I was there, it was called mutually assured destruction because all the weapons were huge, like Hiroshima. Now the technology has gotten that they think they can make them small enough to target an area and that the rest of the world not suffer. But nuclear fallout don't give a damn about where you are on this globe. So when people tell you to ignore them, no, I'm like Professor Horn. If you got a conscience, you got to try to do something to cut the money off that this nation spends supporting those people. If you aren't successful, you're going to die. But if you're not successful, if they can't have their way, they are willing to blow this whole damn world up. That's a fact. I sit underground 50 years ago, and we're in a missileer group. So that's 5 decades we've been in and out. A lot of them had died. But when we sit around and talk, some of those same people that I was underground with now have children and grandchildren that are in the more modern missiles, like the Minuteman and all that stuff over the northwestern part of this country. They still want to turn the key. They are just ignorant enough to believe that they can turn the key today and wake up tomorrow morning and watch cartoons. They don't understand it's the end of mankind. So when people tell you just because you can't see your way to victory means you shouldn't struggle, you got to put those people to the side. And I'm going to say this with no disrespect. I've heard people talk about how financially straight they are and how they're doing fine. Why the hell ain't I getting a call from you somewhere in Africa? Have a good day, gentlemen.
0: Thank you for your contribution, sir.
4: All right.
0: Elliot, can I
5: respond to something, please?
0: We come to another program. You got 2 minutes.
5: I only need one. Based on your caller Joe's statement in regards to what I said, I'd just like to ask him one question. What are you doing about the garbage in Philadelphia? Because from what I've seen, I ain't never seen that in America other than back in the 60s and the 70s. And it's really unfortunate because I know you and Richard and lived there in that city. And I know my brother Ralph lived there, but I would really like to know what he's doing about the garbage in Philadelphia.
0: All right.
5: Thank you, Elliot.
0: Thanks. Before we leave, I want to thank everybody for participating in the program. 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

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Fridays, Time for Awakening is back from 8 until, at least a live streaming podcast until we start up live again. Sundays from 5 to 6, Pinckney to Pinckney, and then from 6 until Time for an Awakening is back. I want to thank everybody for listening to the program this evening. Lively discussion as always, and we'll be back on Friday, Lord willing, to continue on this path towards an awakening. Peace.

0: or an awakening. On Black Talk Radio Network, new media for the new millennia. 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But we as a people will turn this around. Proverbs 4:7 states, wisdom is the principal thing, therefore get wisdom. All that getting an understanding. Again, welcome to the program this evening with your host, Brother Elliot and Brother Richard. The number to reach us to join the conversation this evening is 215-490-9832. That's 215-490-9832. 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Timeforanawakening.com will take you straight to Time for an Awakening media. It's 6:08 on this Sunday edition of Time for an Awakening, this Sunday, November the 16th edition of Time for an Awakening. Our scheduled guest this evening in conversation, educator and staff director of the Center for Africana Studies at the University of Pennsylvania, Dr. Kelly Harris, will be joining us this evening. The counterintelligence program, COINTELPRO, that targeted African-Americans by the United States government will be part of the major part of the discussion this evening with our special guest, Dr. Kelly Harris. And you can join the conversation too by dialing 215-490-9832. That's 215-490-9832. We'll be right back to get the program started after a brief word from our sponsors.
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7: 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The relationship of history to the people is the same as the relationship of a mother to her child.
0: 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It's 6:12 on this Sunday edition of Time for an Awakening. Before we get started with our program this evening, I want to welcome in my co-host, Philadelphia activist and tour guide at the African American Museum in Philadelphia at 7th and Arch Street, Brother Richard. He's with us, Brother Richard.
8: Yes, sir, Brother Elliot.
0: How are you, sir?
8: I'm doing fine. I was saying, I'm always trying to figure out a way to open, right? And I just want to say that I'm glad that we were able to get Dr. Harris on, but I have to say my first encounter with Dr. Harris was also encounter, and I'm calling him a mentor, with Dr. Earl Henderson. When Dr. Harris brought, Dr. Henderson to, Philadelphia to speak about, I believe the first one was about Malcolm. So I'm looking forward to our exchange, tonight. And, but I'm doing fine.
0: Yeah. It ought to be an interesting conversation. You know, some of the discussions we've been having, to this point, Richard, and the one that we're scheduled to have on the 30th of this month, and I'll kind of let the listening audience know in reference to that. This subject matter kind of intertwines with all of that, Richard, because any of these movements to try to organize our people has always been surveilled and watched. History bears that out. Our guest this evening will expand this discussion, and we're happy to have him with us, educator, Staff Director of the Center of Africana Studies at the University of Pennsylvania, Dr. Kelly Harris, is with us. Dr. Harris, how are you, sir?
9: I'm doing pretty good. I want to thank you and Richard for having me on. I appreciate it. It's always good to be in conversation with people about these issues that are important and that we've been studying for years and are passionate about. So thank you for having me.
0: Dr. Harris, before I kind of pass things over to Brother Richard, he told me that you did a presentation at the library, I think, during Black August in reference to COINTELPRO.
9: Yes.
0: Before we kind of break into different areas of this discussion, kind of give us a little overview about why you did it during that period and the discussion that was had at the Free Library here in Philadelphia.
9: Well, you know, it's a presentation that I've done over the years, and actually the first time I did it was in Chicago, when I lived in Chicago. And I did it actually in collaboration, well, on the same panel with Lou Myers, Attorney Lou Myers, who's no longer with us. But Lou had been an attorney for Jesse Jackson and Minister Farrakhan, and people called him the people's lawyer. So long story short, so I did the presentation on COINTELPRO there. The second time I did it was with Chairman Fred Hampton in Chicago. And, you know, that was one of my favorite presentations I've ever given. Cause we were in a little room, a community room in this building in Chicago, packed hot up until 1-2 o'clock in the morning, talking about the counterintelligence program. So the reason I did it, and the reason I have focused on it, I think people talk about COINTELPRO often in terms of like almost like a conspiracy. Mm-hmm. And two people, you know, in higher education, academia, I don't think it's really taken as a serious line of research for us to interrogate, particularly when it considers politics, whether it's international or black politics. And COINTELPRO is an international piece as well, which I haven't really interrogated too deeply, but I know that it is. So I think it's very important when we're discussing it. Even in reparations discussions, you don't hear people talking about COINTELPRO that much. But I think because of its long history, the long arc of its history, it's important to interrogate it and even what it may mean for us today.
0: Dr. Harris, before we look at, you know, because according to the way it's kind of categorized and spelled out, that COINTELPRO existed from 1956 to, I think, 1971 or two, when it was discovered that this operation was going on. And according to published reports, the objective of it, according to the FBI memo, was to expose, disrupt, discredit, misdirect, and otherwise neutralize the radical fight for black rights and black power. But now, I want you to help me with this, because I see that this type of observation of black people that became, quote unquote, black American citizens has been going on basically since we've been here on this continent. If you look at the meritorious manumission, which wasn't labeled COINTELPRO at that time, that went on from 1710 till the end of chattel enslavement in 1865. It was a basic observation of watching black movements and watching everything we did, from the attempted insurrections or talk of insurrections on plantations, to somebody planning to run away, to teaching one another how to read, to unapproved religious or spiritual meetings. Anything that we did, whether it was on the plantations or even in areas where we were quote unquote free, was always being watched. And a lot of times enlisted other black people to help in this. So now we get up to the early 1900s, the earlier 20th century, when J. Edgar Hoover comes along and he made his bones basically smashing the Marcus Garvey movement, UNIA movement, and having him jailed and deported. And he stayed in power basically for almost 60 years, if I'm not mistaken, over 50 years, until this COINTELPRO operation that started in 1956. Tell me, am I wrong considering those other governmental operations, forms of COINTELPRO?
9: No, I don't think you're wrong. But there's a couple of things that we had to understand. One, when the FBI admits to COINTELPRO starting in 1956, that's insufficient.
0: Okay.
9: It's insufficient starting point. So that's number one. Number two, it's not just against black people. And that's another thing that we have to understand. It was against anarchists, white anarchists. It was against white labor organizers and the labor movement in general. It was against white communists and socialists, newspapers, individuals, and organizations. My focus as a scholar of Africana studies and black politics, as a political scientist, my focus has been, of course, on the black experience. But it is overarch, it's wide ranging in terms of groups of people and who it focuses on. So that's number two. Number three, every government has these particular, you know, agencies that wants to keep in check people that they consider a threat. Our concern is when it becomes, is it illegal, when it becomes extrajudicial, that's what we have to interrogate. Because every government on the nation, every government on the planet, I should say, has some kind of security arm in order to protect their interests. And that's the thing too, as a political scientist, we have to, well, whose interests does the military intelligence, Office of Naval Intelligence, Bureau of Investigation, and the Federal Bureau of Investigation, and go on the local, state and local police, whose interests does it protect? Whose interests does it serve to protect? So to me, this COINTELPRO piece is a part of that. And understanding that. And people have talked about it in different ways without even talking about COINTELPRO. People have talked about policing and state power and how they use it. And, you know, all those things have been discussed and interrogated. My focus is just trying to tease out COINTELPRO and what it means for us.
0: Okay.
9: So to your point, you know, when I do my presentation, you know, I start with, and I'm looking at 19th century America. I think we could, you know, go back to the 17th, 18th century and really look at that. You know, you see the Pinkerton Detective Agency, which had used spies during the Civil War. But after the Civil War, they went to work for the robber barons and protecting their interests and protecting and going after and infiltrating labor unions. Infiltrating them as spies, sabotage, and trying to undermine labor unions, using them to break strikes. And some of the things that the Pinkerton agency did really set the tone for how spying would go in this country. Then we see the Office of Naval Intelligence and we see the military intelligence both form in the 19th century. Which would be doing multiple things, but one of the things that they would be using was counter-espionage against domestic threats, what they considered domestic threats. And they really kind of, so what happens then, too, we find the beginning of the Secret Service. So what happens at the turn of the 20th century, there were people in Congress who were worried that the Secret Service was too powerful and out of their control, and all these other agencies that were out of the control of the government. So they said, we have to create something that we can kind of can control and really bring together these different agencies, some of their work that they were doing. And that's when we see the beginnings of the Bureau of Investigation in 1908. And very quickly, that Bureau of Investigation went after people that were considered a threat. And that, of course, included black activists and organizations. And we see it picking up during the 19-teens, when we're in the midst of the World War One. And matter of fact, I want to read very quickly from discussing Woodrow Wilson and him discussing this. And this is from the book Enemies, A History of the FBI by Tim Weiner. And Weiner says he warned that the United States would have to be ready to fight, quote, in any part of the world where the threat of war is a menace, unquote. The enemies of the United States would not rest. Quote, quoting Wilson again, you have got to watch them with secret agencies planted everywhere, unquote. The nation would have to keep a great standing army and a navy in a constant state of high alert. And quoting Wilson again, and you can't do that under free debate, the president said. You can't do that under public counsel. Plans must be kept secret. Knowledge must be accumulated under a system which we have condemned, because we have called it a spying system. The more polite call it a system of intelligence, unquote. So we see this, you know, this is at the end of World War One. Of course, when you have the birth of the Soviet Union, the Red Scare, and then you have the Espionage Act and the Sedition Act of 1917 and 1919. So you have these acts. You have them, the Palmer Raids, going after Wobblies, what they call the union organizers, socialists, communists, white radicals. You have them going after them in full force. And then they turn their attention to full force, to black newspapers, the Crisis Magazine, the Messenger, the Crusader, the Negro World, the Chicago Defender. You have them going after Ida B. Wells, Marcus Garvey, Hubert Harrison. You know, the first really major victory, I would argue, was probably against Callie House.
0: Okay.
9: Who Mary Frances Berry wrote about, My Face is Black is True, on the first mass reparations movement in the country. They went against Callie House. And what they got her on was using the mail to commit fraud, which they would also get Marcus Garvey on. So that was the first major success that they had. But they planted spies in Hubert Harrison's organization, the Liberty League. They went after his paper, too, The Voice. They planted spies, and, of course, in Marcus Garvey's Universal Negro Improvement Association. So I'll pause there, and so you can go back.
0: Bridget?
8: You know, as we're teasing out, and I'm listening to what you, how you're looking at, how you had to look at this, and I'm glad you brought a perspective that the COINTEL program wasn't necessarily for geared towards the black community specifically, right? It was really an intelligence gathering. Correct me if I'm wrong. Gathering an observation system to deal with threats, any threat. But would that be a correct statement?
9: So that's a part of it. So it is intelligence gathering, but what becomes very insidious is they're not just gathering intelligence, but they're also undermining legitimate organizations and organizers and people. They're undermining that. They're creating dissension. They're creating dissension amongst people. They're trying to destroy these organizations. They're trying to destroy people's careers. So you're right, but, and to add on to that point, they really actively tried to destroy it. And we know this when we look later on, of course, at the Black Panther Party and some of the things that happened there. But even back during the age of Garvey and Hubert Harrison and things of that nature, you know, there's a funny story about one agent reporting at a Garvey rally. He's reporting how this person is up there speaking for the UNIA. He's a rabble-rouser. He's trying to get people to commit violence and all those kind of things. And the person he was speaking about was another agent, undercover agent. They just didn't know that they both were agents. So those kind of things happen. Well, I guess, you know, throughout the history of their counterintelligence program.
8: And that's what I'm trying to, you know, because of the interest from the perspective of, you know, African-American studies, Africana studies, you know, the point of what is the threat that was, you know, documented by this agency that these organizations were to, I mean, you know, to America. What, you know, could we tease out what was that threat?
9: So now, and that's an excellent question. So when we try to interrogate, well, what is the status quo in America? Who benefits? in America? That's like a primary question that we ask in political science and really in trying to understand power. Who benefits? Who benefits from the current status quo? So if we go back, so we have to go back and look at, well, what was the status quo back in the 19-teens, in the early 1900s, in the 1920s? You know, what was the status quo and who benefited from it? Now, it's an interesting thing, and this is something that I have to really look at a little bit more deeply. If we look at someone, if we look at the NAACP and someone like Joel Spingarn, Joel Spingarn and other black, and he's white, of course, but there are other black leaders pushing for black people to have more roles in U.S., in the U.S. military, including the military intelligence division, to serve as officers, right? So there's one push where people are saying, well, we need black people in there. We're Americans and, you know, we should be a part, we should be, you know, being able to do things that the other people do. But on the other hand, you have Spingarn, who specialized in counterintelligence, who was spying on other black organizations, right? Who was trying, and then you get somebody like Walter Loving, who's a black agent, who is really protecting the interests of the government. And what are those interests? At the most basic level, the interest is not to have a communist revolution in the country, not to have what happened, not to have it, what happened in the Soviet Union or Russia, not to have that happen in the United States. So that's at the most basic level. The other level is, of course, those who are in power to protect particular corporate interests and to protect their wealth, right? So this is why they're going after labor activists and anybody who might be trying to upend the status quo. So I think those are the main places that we can start when we're trying to understand what was it that they were trying to protect.
8: And you know, when you say that, because the other question comes to my mind is, you know, trying to center specifically on black organizational formations in the interest of black people, you know, actually coming, quote unquote, coming up in America, right? That if I'm listening effectively, that's a threat, right? That there's black organizations that are organizing, not necessarily to be subversive in relationship to harm any military assets, right? Or even to overthrow, you know, to instill another type of government, right? But in the interest of just expanding its own power interests within the America, that at different points is a threat. Which, because I just seen something about the Brenner report said the BLM, you know, when you talk about COINTELPRO. So, yeah. Is that a correct way to understand, you know, when we're looking at black people ability to organize in its own self-interest, how agencies may, intelligence agencies, spying agencies, the COINTELPRO may see that as a threat, that we're organizing in our own self-interest?
9: Yeah, I think that's very important. I think it's very important to foreground that kind of discussion and to really show the contradiction that black people, these black organizations, by and large, were not trying to up in the state or take over the military or have some kind of military war. They weren't. They were trying to fight. They were trying to expose the contradictions in U.S. democracy. They were trying to, you know, political scientists say, black political scientists say all the time, black people had a vision of democracy that was larger than what America ever intended.
8: Yeah. Yeah.
9: And that's a very important piece that we have to understand. And I think that's what the organizers were fighting for, a vision of democracy larger than what the United States intended then or now. So that's very important, I think, when we're looking at what was taking place. But the important piece, too, is when we look at the rationale for going after these organizations, I'm so glad you brought up the Brenner Report and BLM. When we look at the rationale for going after these organizers and organizations, the rationale really hasn't changed in 100 years. You know, they use the same logic. They use the same rationale. It's the same kind of playbook. So that's very important to understand. And they do a very good job of getting, so even at the end of World War I, there was something called the American Protective League. And this is a non-governmental organization. These are just civilians who are feeding, they had over 250,000 people, you know, working in the American Protective League off the books, who were spying, who were giving information, who were breaking in places, you know, all kinds of things, in support of the United States in staving off the communist threat, right? So, you know, those kind of things I think we need to interrogate at a deeper level and learn more about and really see how it might be something similar happening now.
8: Yeah, it's interesting you do that, and I'll pass it back to you, Elliot, because those kind of things raises the question for some of us. I mean, I know in the last couple of days, I've been kind of speaking to it from a kind of personal perspective. The community was so paranoid. Understanding that this type of apparatus exists, that it isn't the police, you know, when we're call ourselves supposedly organizing, not to take over, just but wanted to get control, community control. The threat that meant, you know, and the paranoia we carried was intense at a certain point in time. I think it's important to raise that the effect of just being made aware that these networks exist. And I'll come back to, you know, maybe a more focused question as we continue the discussion, if you don't mind. But go ahead, Ellie.
0: Listen, before I make my comment, let me announce this again. We're in conversation tonight with educator, staff director of the Center for African Studies at the University of Pennsylvania, Dr. Kelly Harris. We're talking about COINTELPRO and other intersecting subjects that's going to kind of move into that as the conversation evolves. And you can always get involved in the conversation by dialing 215-490-9832. That's 215-490-9832. Dr. Harris, you just mentioned something a minute ago that we have talked about on this program. And we always kind of use history and look at the mindsets of our people during those periods. And then we have the perspective now of seeing different things. You mentioned about Joel Spingarn being a part of Army Intelligence, spying on other black organizations, and recruiting other blacks to do that type of work. We could see through history that's one of the reasons, although the men and women at that time didn't know what he was or what he had done in his past. But they didn't trust white folks at that time. All of our people did not. A lot of the people from the Niagara Movement, when the NAACP first started, some of the, for lack of a better term, some of the stars that left, like Du Bois and Ida B. Wells and others, once they joined the NAACP, they seen a different type of dynamic brewing. Du Bois wrote about it in The Dusk of Dawn, I think about 20 years later, in the early 1930s, about Spingarn and the mentality of some of the blacks that had been recruited to be involved in the NAACP. Talk about it from that perspective of some of our people not really knowing the inception of the organization, some of the people involved. And they just have the impression that all of those people back then were allies of blacks, when some of them had ulterior motives for getting involved in being involved in the pulse of black movement so they could see exactly what was going on. Talk about it from the perspective that you mentioned a minute ago about Spingarn being a member of Army Intelligence at one time.
9: Well, so let me clarify something too, because Du Bois, was talking to Spingarn. Du Bois was trying to get a commission as an army officer, military officer. So he was trying to do that.
0: Okay.
9: Let me interrogate why. And David Levering Lewis deals with this in his biography of Du Bois, which I encourage people to take a look at. But why would Du Bois do that? And you have to understand, black folk at that time, when they looked at the U.S. military, when they looked at World War One, I think black people were saying, okay, we'll fight, but we're fighting for freedom, and we want our struggle, our fight for freedom overseas to come back home.
0: Yes.
9: So again, it's a part of raising contradictions in America. So they were willing to fight. They were willing to do things. They were willing to work for the military. But I think, to some extent, there may have been some naiveness. And I think to your point of not understanding, everything that was happening around them. And I mean, how could we? And how could anyone? You know, when we look at even not, and I'm going to come back to your initial question, but even when we look at the Nation of Islam, when we look at the Black Panther Party, when we look at the Southern Christian Leadership Conference, all these organizations were thoroughly infiltrated. And these people who were running these organizations were very smart people.
0: Yes.
9: But they did not know to the extent that they were infiltrated. They had no, and how could they know? Right. And you don't want to look at your brother and your sister who you're organizing, who you're standing shoulder to shoulder with and thinking, okay, they might be a spy. You know, that's not how people function. That's not how we function. Anyway, now in terms of the NAACP, there was concern because, you know, Ida B. Wells got out not long after she helped form it.
0: Yes.
9: There was concern. And it's a delicate dance, I think, because there's concern, but there's also appreciation for the reason the NAACP began. And we're talking about the Springfield race riot in 1908 and another riot. So there's an appreciation for why it began, which is why Black folk will want to organize with them. So even though there were Black people who were against it, saying, "Nah, that's not for us." Then you had somebody like Walter White. You had somebody like James Weldon Johnson. You had people who were willing to work with the NAACP, take the reins of power and use that. And, you know, I think more often than not, people work with the NAACP. And I think a lot of people didn't know what Spingarn had did. And I do believe that. Yes. I think most people today in the NAACP don't know
0: that
9: Joel Spingarn was a counterintelligence officer. I don't think people know that history. And that's up for debate whether it's important for people to know. I think it's important, but it may not even be here or there for people in that organization.
8: I have to say this, interject this, that and to your point of why I would agree of the importance because of the organizational infrastructure, organizational culture, and because it's tied to the military. Because Spingarn is instrumental. I mean, he's not just a member. I mean,
9: no, their highest award is the Spingarn Medal.
8: And so to have the, you know, how an organization is designed also speaks to what the outcomes will be, as it moves forward, as it matures, over time, it still carries on some principal operational objectives, knowingly or unknowingly.
9: Let me say something, Richard, and see, that's the thing that I think that we have to, have an honest and mature discussion about, because no organization is perfect and there are contradictions. And so even when we look at the NAACP and we look at someone like Spingarn, we look at him being a counterintelligence officer spying on Black folk, when we look at the work the NAACP does, particularly because, I mean, you know, Charles Hamilton Houston, not long thereafter, he's building their legal arm, right? And we see, then they get the legal defense fund. You see all of the cases, the legal cases the NAACP push that made a huge difference. So there's really some things that we have to weigh. And when we try to examine a whole organization, its value and its contribution to our struggle.
8: And I agree in the weighing and just being aware of his nature, you know, that's something. But Ellie, did you have a follow up thought? Or just
0: no. Go ahead, because you know what I might do is because this conversation will go several different ways, and your time is all right, Dr. Harris.
9: Yeah, I'm okay till a little bit after 7.
0: Okay, well, you know what?
9: How long does y'all didn't even tell me how long does the program run to?
8: Oh, we here for 2 days, man. What are you talking about? You're a captive now. What you talking about?
9: I'm glad I got some water with me.
0: Well, Richard, do me a favor, hold you, because you know some folks might have something that they want to say in reference to what has been said already. So let me get a couple of these callers in early, and then we can always come back to them. And I'll just hold them over. Let's go to a few of these callers and just see if they want to weigh in. Let's go to Toronto first. Toronto?
10: Yes, sir. Can you hear me?
0: Loud and clear.
10: Pardon me. I wanted to ask the guests, could he talk about, did the counterintelligence program make any distinction between the Nation of Islam, the Revolutionary Action Movement, RAM, and the NAACP? Because at one point, say in the 50s, the state saw the NAACP as they may as well have been the Communist Party. That's my question.
9: Well, that's an excellent question. So we know, so Malcolm X gets out of, so one, we know they went after Elijah Muhammad, even before Malcolm X. Two, we know that Malcolm X gets out of jail in 1952. By 1954, he's placed on the Communist Sabotage List Index. So they were labeling him a communist. We know that even before then that they had already placed Coretta Scott King under surveillance. They had placed Martin Luther King under surveillance. So to your question, no, I don't think at that time, during like the 1950s, that they had seen them as really very different. As a matter of fact, they probably was more focused on the NAACP than the Nation of Islam, because the Nation of Islam was just growing up in the 1950s. So there was probably more concern in intelligence circles about the NAACP, because, you know, in 1948, I believe, the NAACP had pushed something. Du Bois had worked on it with some other scholars. I believe Rayford Logan was a part of it. A report about human rights that they had sent to the United Nations. So I know that they were doing things that were considered, while we, when we read history and understand history, while we may look at it and think it was not that radical, we have to understand how people at that time looked at it. That was very radical. This is the point I'm trying to make. When we look at like people saying, registering people to vote, we might look at that as passé today. In the 1920s and 1930s, that was a radical act.
10: Very radical, wasn't it? That could cause you to get killed.
9: That's right. That's right. So the fact that the NAACP was pushing that, they were considered radical and militant. So we have to understand that. Now, what we have, and Brother Elliot, I think, mentioned at the beginning, he mentioned how the FBI admits to their COINTELPRO being in 1956 and then 1967 against black power organizations. When we get to the Black Panthers and RAM and organizations like that, then you see, I think, we see a more of a commitment to eradicate, eliminate physically people in these organizations, because they see them as a very immediate threat to U.S. interests. So they're willing to eliminate people and do whatever they have to. And I'm not sure that was the kind of language they used when they looked at the NAACP.
10: But I say one more thing. Remember, yes, Malcolm and Red Fox were accused of being in the Communist Party, because they worked together. I mean, they knew one another before Malcolm. When Malcolm was Big Red, and I think Red Fox was Chicago Red, I believe.
9: Yeah, well, so you know, there was Detroit Red and St. Louis Red. They would hang out together in New York, and they would go to Communist Party meetings, but not for the literature, for the food. Listen, Red Fox said he went for the food and the white women. that's what he said. Malcolm, and you all had to forgive me. I'm blanking on a sister's name. She was an activist in New York. She wound up going to Ghana. If one of the callers know or people know, she was an activist in Ghana.
10: Mae Mallory?
9: No, not Mae Mallory. Not Mae Mallory. She had mentioned seeing Malcolm in the 1940s and remember him before he went to jail. And she remembers him.
10: She went to China and she went to Ghana and worked with the.
9: I'm blanking on the name. I'm
10: blanking because she was on the plane when Nkrumah realized that he was overthrown.
9: Yeah, I can't.
10: She was. Oh my God. Yeah, she was from Virginia and then came to New York.
9: Well, she had said. Yeah, she remembered Malcolm coming and Malcolm and Red Fox coming to those meetings. But she talked about how sharp Malcolm was before he went to prison. She said, I could see that. And she was trying to get him to join up. But Malcolm wasn't on that time at that point.
0: Was that it?
10: All right, sir. Thank you.
0: Well, I'll put you on hold just in case you might think of something else. I'll put you back because this conversation is going to be flowing.
10: Please do.
0: All right. Let's go to...
9: Somebody just hit me up. Alice Wyndham.
8: Okay.
0: Let's go to...
8: I just a paper that somebody shared with me, and I couldn't remember her name either, talking about that. First time I even heard about her. Yes.
9: Yeah.
0: Let's go to Philadelphia. Philadelphia. Okay, let's go to New York City. New York. Let's put them back on hold. Let's go to Phoenix.
11: Yes, Brother Richard, Brother Elliot, and Dr. Harris. This is Brother Marcos here.
0: How are you, sir?
11: So, I'm doing great. Dr. Harris, I want to speak a little bit on these Zionist Jews too, you know, because we have to remember that it's these Zionist Jews that created that NAACP, you know, Springard, Mary White, Ovington. These people are Jews. They are Zionist Jews, and it was a Zionist Jew, Judge Julian Mack, and a Jewish prosecutor that sent Marcus Garvey to prison. You see, so these people have been keeping black people in a holding pattern as a buffer between the white Anglo-Saxon Protestant, you see what I'm saying? They use black people as a buffer between themselves and the white Anglo-Saxon Protestant. But we see what's taking place in this country now. We see that the white Anglo-Saxon Protestant is actually turning on the Jews. So speak a little bit on that, though, because the NAACP is that it operates in a vacuum. We have to specify these people are Zionist Jews. Could you comment on that for me? And I'll mute my phone and listen, Doctor.
9: Yeah, so let me have a correction too first before I get into your answer. It was Vicky Garvin, not Alice Wyndham. It was Vicky Garvin who I was thinking of. Second to your point, and brother, I hear you, and this might be stir up a little debate on here. I think we give too much credit and too much power and too much time and focus on worrying about Zionist Jews. And let me say why. I think that if we look at the NAACP, if we look at the things that we were fighting against, if we look at really the arms of the counterintelligence program, it wasn't Jews who created the counterintelligence program. There may be Jewish people in it, but they were not Jews who created the counterintelligence program. It was a part and parcel of the American state and understanding how the American government functioned and still functions, some people could argue. And I think we also have to be honest about our movement in this struggle and our movement in this country, our struggle in this country. It has never been black-owned, only black folk involved. We have always had allies. And at a particular time in our history, Jewish people were serious allies to our struggle, whether we like it or not. And not all of them were Zionists, right? Not all of them were Zionists. Even when we think about, and I want to jump to the ANC and the PAC, they had Jews in them who were anti-Zionists. So I think we have to be very careful, and we have to tease that out, and we have to understand what it is. So I think sometimes when we talk about Zionism, we lose people, and we have to be very nuanced and specific when we deal with things, because people, I think people don't people don't make a distinction between people who believe in Zionism and people who are just Jewish, or Jews who are against Zionism. I don't know if I'm making sense, but
8: oh, no, you're doing good. You're doing good.
9: So yeah, so that's my answer to the brother.
8: Can I raise something? Do we have enough time, Elliot?
0: No, go ahead. Go ahead.
8: You know, you brought up earlier about Wilson, the president, right? And that statement that you read. Now, what struck me was, and correct me if I'm wrong, it was almost as if at points when you're creating these types of spy or intelligence structures, that they may have to do illegal things. And it has to be understood by the state, you know, or at least it can't be notified. It can't be public. And so that's one thought that I want to clarify, is that, you know, the point that you're making. And then that the activity of these, you know, these programs may move to where they eliminate people, you know, that they see, they deem, which would seem like, you know, that's what they call extra, you know, I was going to say
9: extrajudicial.
8: Yes, activity, right? How important is that for us to understand when we're, you know, cavalierly speaking about the COINTEL program, or that these type of programs exist now?
9: Well, so let me, and thank you for that question. So let me unpack it in a way. So right now, so I'm interrogating, when I interrogate Richard Wilson, a larger project that I'm working on deals with Black political scientists and social scientists. Mm-hmm. And Woodrow Wilson was a political scientist. And he's a part of that political science, the early founding of political science in this country, which is Francis Lieber, John Burgess, Woodrow Wilson, very influential, who are white supremacists, who also in many ways were very influenced by or imbued with social Darwinistic thinking about the world. And so we have to understand that these are people, and Woodrow Wilson was one, who saw Black people as inferior beings. Their focus on communism in many ways was because they didn't think Black people were intelligent enough to organize by themselves, that they had to be some communists, some white communists influencing them. So they didn't think we had that kind of capability. So when we look at Woodrow Wilson and what he's arguing, he is also, we have to understand that he is a major figure in the development of political science in this country. Mm. And understanding politics in this country, and in terms of the social sciences as well. You know, in history, they had the William Dunning School and all that kind of stuff. And Woodrow Wilson, you know, around the time he's saying this, just 2 years earlier, Woodrow Wilson had showed the birth of a nation at the White House, right? Mm-hmm. After Black people had tried to, you know, push to get him elected. And Du Bois and others thought, because he was a scholar, that they could reason with him, but they found out quickly enough that they could not. So that's how I try to understand Wilson too. It's the, what's insidious and what's dangerous about it is his white supremacy, and their ability to justify anything when it comes to non-white people and whites too, organizing. And so even let's take it a step further. And I'm going to go far out here. I don't even know if it connects. It may or may not.
8: Go for it.
9: Okay. So when we look at the acceptance of Trump bombing ships and killing people extrajudicially, mm-hmm. When we see them doing alleged drug dealers, when we see them doing that, that's the same kind of logic and acceptance that people had, that kind of acceptance in this society, because that's that long arc of how they see, how they frame non-whites, right? And they're organizing or doing whatever that they're doing. And it's a willingness on the American public to believe the worst in people and to look and just to look away and to be okay with extrajudicial killings. at assassinations. So, and even to bring it back, let's even march back. It's almost a well-known fact that Patrice Lumumba was assassinated, that the United States government, that Eisenhower gave the green light for that.
0: Mm-hmm.
9: It's like an accepted fact. And people just say, we just move on with our business about that fact. It's an accepted fact even among

0: it now, but
1: you're bringing up an interesting point, and correct me if I'm wrong, Elliot, if I go off the rail and how you're associating for this discussion, Dr. Harris, because you know the thing that gets me is that the question I wanted to come to, something that you touched on, it is the Black social science community. Looking at what the way you're framing and you're saying interrogating, looking at the way this extrajudicial activity by these kind of, I mean, it's important for us to be able to understand this because they have a serious impact on, Black life, Black organizing life, right? So I'm asking, is it a perspective that social sciences are looking at? In general, the ones in the academy, or Black social scientists are looking at specifically because of its impact, you know, in the Black community or Black political interests, if that makes sense.
0: So I think there's work that has been done. I'm trying to build on some of the work that's been done in teasing out the role of Black social scientists in the development of social sciences in this country. Which I think has been undervalued and missed in many ways, and it has been as a challenge. For example, Africana studies, which could be in the humanities or the social sciences, but I look at Africana studies as a social science. Africana studies changed higher education. Higher education still has serious problems. Absolutely, no question about it. Weaknesses. It's still, many of these disciplines still marginalize Black voices, whether as actors or whether as scholars, still do it. Africana studies, though, really transform more than any other discipline, transformed higher education in this country, right? You don't get women's studies and other ethnic studies programs without Africana studies. And the challenge it made to, and the critique it had of higher education in America. Now, I say that and I frame it for a particular reason. When we look at Black social scientists in general, there is an acceptance that the work that they do or work that we do really has to be a serious critique on the status quo. Because the status quo doesn't work for us. And people do that in many different ways. That doesn't mean we agree on how we go about it, because there are differences. You know, there are a lot of folks who are Marxists or neo-Marxists and all this kind of stuff. There, Brother Earl will remind us that there aren't that many people committed to Black nationalism or taking Black nationalism seriously and studying it seriously. And I think Earl probably is at the top of the
1: list. James Lance Taylor is another one who seems to.
0: Right. Absolutely. So that's far and few between. But you have people coming from a lot of different perspectives. But I think in general, Black social scientists have tried to challenge in their work and their research, have tried to challenge particularly mainstream assumptions in social science. And we've seen that historically. And Du Bois, of course, was one of the early ones to do it. Ida B. Wells, was one of the ones to do it. Timothy Thomas Fortune, I look at he was a journalist, but I look at him as a social scientist as well. He was one of the ones to do it. So what we had developing at Howard University and Atlanta University, during the early part of the 20th century, when political sciences was still growing in this country, they were on the front line challenging those things. They were teaching classes at Howard and Atlanta University on colonialism and then imperialism. They weren't doing that at white schools. They weren't doing that. So they knew we have to look at it a different way. We have to understand it a different way. And I think there are a lot of Black activists, people who are not in the academy, people who are not in the scholarly community in that sense. And I'm putting up my, you know, quotes. I think they don't understand that. I think people put Black scholars and the intelligentsia just in one bag. But I think people really need to read their work and understand how black scholars have

0: really attempted to challenge what was coming out of mainstream social science.
1: We're going to take a brief break. And listen, I want you to stay with us, Dr. Harris, until after this break. We're going to continue the discussion. You can get involved, too, by dialing 215-490-9832. That's 215-490-9832. 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We're talking COINTELPRO and related topics. And again, you can get involved by dialing 215-490-9832. Time for an awakening. We'll be right back.

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0: We are the watchmen on the wall. You are too. You watch with a political eye. We watch from a spiritual eye. But we're supposed to be the watchmen for the people that vote for us. The sad thing is the people vote. They don't give you the money to run your campaigns. So here come big business.
1: How are you? How are you, Judge? How are you, Alderman? How are you, Congressman? How are you? How are you, Reverend? Well, what can I do for you today, Reverend?
0: You can't do nothing for me. See, that's what we got to be careful of. We got to be careful of who we bow down to. But see, when you get in your congregation and you talk this Jesus, this powerful Jesus that's sitting at the right hand of the Father with all power in his hand, then you go with your hat in your hand to the governor, to the mayor, to the president, begging for some crumbs. You have sold your God cheap. And you make the white man downtown disrespect all of us.

There are between 38 and 50 million people in the United States of America who are poverty-stricken, making income less than the poverty level. And yet, this is the richest nation in the history of the world. Our national gross product this year will go beyond $800 billion. And yet, there are between 38 and 50 million people who are poverty-stricken. Now, there's something wrong. A lot of people are afraid to say it. But I don't mind saying it. You see, somebody said to me the other night, don't you think, Dr. King, you are going to have to start speaking more in terms of the administration's policy? Because since you started talking against the war in Vietnam, it's hurt the budget of your organization, and people who once respected you don't respect you anymore. And I had to look over and say, sir, I'm sorry, but you don't know me. I'm not a consensus leader. I don't determine what is right and wrong by looking at the budget of my organization. And I don't determine what is right and wrong by taking a Gallup poll of the majority opinion. And so because there's something wrong, our struggle must continue.

Some of us see the United States as the righteous empire, imperialism, colonies and the colonized. Either you are on our side or you are on the side of evil. This is a war of good versus evil, and of course our side is the good side. Our track record to the contrary notwithstanding. This is a war of right versus wrong, with our side being right, including our extermination of the Indians, our enslavement of the Africans, our training of assassins, our unqualified support for Zionism, our complete disregard of both the Palestinians and the United Nations resolution supporting the Palestinians, our suppression of third world peoples, and our disregard for the world's opinion about our racism and our refusal to discuss reparation for blacks and the victims of the West African chattel slave trade. No, our absolute arrogance in refusing to acknowledge any wrongdoing in the slave trade. We won't even say, I am sorry, and it's probably because we ain't sorry. Like I have said for years, if we repent, we just might have to repay. And we ain't about to repay. We can repay the Jews, we can repay the Japanese, but we ain't about to repay the Africans, because this is America. United we stand, and in God we trust. That's what you got on your money, but that ain't hardly what you got on your mind. What we trust in is the almighty dollar. Our money and our military. We are a righteous empire. Empire, imperialism, colonies and the colonized. And you're either on our side or you're on the wrong side.

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1: Welcome back to Time for an Awakening. It's 7:14 on this Sunday edition of Time for an Awakening. Our guest this evening in conversation, educator, staff director of the Center for Africana Studies at the University of Pennsylvania, Dr. Kelly Harris. We're talking about COINTELPRO and related topics, and you can get involved in that conversation by dialing 215-490-9832. That's 215-490-9832. Dr. Harris, and also Richard, because Richard, you mentioned earlier when you were speaking to Dr. Harris about what is that threat, that perceived threat that the United States government feel as though that they have to watch black citizens, watch their movements, watch what they're doing. You remember when you mentioned that, Richard?
2: Right, right.
1: Go ahead. Yeah. I'm sorry.
2: I just want to make, Dr. Harris had made a point that he, you know, he has to leave around 7:30. So I just want to bring that point up.
1: Okay. I just want to play this clip. And this is in relation to the topic to get Dr. Harris' opinion on it. This is when Karen Bass was in 2017 when she was talking to what's his name that was the head of the FBI at that time. I think it was Christopher Wray, Ron Rosenstein, and Jeff Sessions, talking to them about black identity extremists, which, you know, when we talked about the history of that, we could see that has changed or morphed into other names. I considered it meritorious. Manumission was similar. Then we moved into the early 20th century. And then around the 60s, they called it the COINTELPRO. And now they labeled it in the 2017-18 after George Floyd and Ahmaud Arbery and Breonna Taylor was murdered, they named black identity extremists. Well, I just want to play a couple of these clips on her exchanges with them over a couple of months to try to get to the bottom of where this came from, why it was mentioned, what was it in reference to, and listen to these men's answers. See, this kind of goes to the merry-go-round that our people have been on since we've been struggling with the society in general and white folks in particular. Listen to the exchange between them, because I think it kind of follows our discussion. Let me play a couple of these clips. This is the first one that she had with, at the time, Jeff Sessions, who was the attorney general at that particular time. This is I just want to play brief segments of what was stated between them.
3: Between 1956 and 1971, the FBI ran a counterintelligence program named COINTELPRO that was initiated by J. Edgar Hoover. COINTELPRO mainly targeted civil rights leaders such as Martin Luther King, and it's commonly understood that this was an abuse of its surveillance power in a manner to suppress a peaceful movement. So I would like to ask, Mr. Chair, unanimous consent to enter this report into the record, which is black identity extremists likely motivated to target law enforcement officers. I believe earlier you said you were not familiar with the report. Is that correct?
4: Well, I haven't read it. I know some of the alleged targeting of officers by
3: okay, so I would
4: group.
3: Like to know, and I'll ask you about that in a minute. So you are somewhat familiar with it. Who had the power in your department to order a report like this?
4: I'm not sure how that report got ordered. I don't believe I explicitly approved it or directed it.
3: Okay, so you haven't necessarily read the report, but you are familiar with the term black identity extremists?
4: Well, I think so, yes.
3: So can you tell me what that term means to you? Do you believe that there is a movement of African Americans that identify themselves as black identity extremists, and what does that movement do?
4: Well, I'd be interesting to see the conclusions of that report, but I'm aware that there are groups that do have an extraordinary commitment to their racial identity, and some have transformed themselves even into violent activists.
3: Are you aware of white organizations that do this as well? Given that white supremacy is well-documented, well-researched movements such as the neo-Nazis, the Ku Klux Klan, et cetera, are they white identity extremists?
4: I didn't follow that question, please, again.
3: Is there a term or a report on white identity extremists? You mentioned you were familiar with black people who identify with their racial identity.
4: Yes, but it's not coming to me at this moment.
3: Not coming to you?
1: Now, that was Jeff Sessions, who was the attorney general at that time. The FBI is underneath the attorney general's office, which is the Justice Department. And Richard, you asked that question about what, what was the threat? You remember when you said that, Richard?
2: Yeah.
1: Well, you heard Sessions say that black people who had an affinity towards their racial identity might be considered black identity extremists. You heard what he said, right?
2: Right.
1: Okay. I just want to, now let me play. She wants to get to the bottom of this. She asked the attorney general at that time. Then she has another meeting a couple of weeks later with the deputy attorney general and the FBI director. And this is what they said in reference to where this term came from that was distributed to police departments and law enforcement officers all around the country.
5: The chair recognizes the gentlewoman from California, Ms. Bass, for 5 minutes.
3: Thank you, Mr. Chairman. According to an August 17th FBI intelligence assessment titled Black Identity Extremists Likely Motivated to Target Law Enforcement Officers, quote, it is very likely that black identity extremist perceptions of police brutality against African Americans spurred an increase in retaliatory violence. So I've tried to get to the bottom of where this report came from, who did it, what its status is. I've asked Attorney General Sessions, I've asked Director Ray, and so now I want to ask you, did you order the FBI to conduct this assessment?
6: Sorry, what was the date?
3: August 2017. August of this year?
6: No, I did not.
3: Do you know who authored the report? Are you familiar with the report?
6: Not familiar with the report. I'm familiar with the general issue.
3: And so maybe you could talk a little bit about the general issue.
6: Yes.
3: In particular, when the FBI began tracking black identity extremism?
6: I think it's important for me to explain, Congresswoman, that the FBI does not make a determination with regard to domestic groups to investigate them based upon their First Amendment views or their affiliation. It bases its decisions on evidence of a propensity to violence. So with regard to members of any ideology domestically, the FBI would only be investigating if there were some indication.
3: Do you believe that there's a political movement in the country called black identity extremism?
6: I don't believe the FBI intends that to encompass a particular political movement. What they do is they try to categorize different threats that that they identify.
3: So you said investigate, but before you do an investigation, there's surveillance, correct?
6: Generally, no. There may need to be a determination first that there was a basis for an investigation, typically before any surveillance.
3: So how does that determination take place, and where has it taken place?
6: If you want details, I need to get back to you. But the FBI does have very strict guidelines, as you know.
1: Now, you hear him say that that term came up from groups that have a propensity for violence. You heard Sessions say that blacks that strongly identify with racial identity or being black. So I guess that, in accordance with our propensity for violence, leads them to always surveil black folks. I mean, that's what I'm getting from what is being said in those two clips. I had a third one, but I wanted your thoughts on what you heard in reference to what we've been talking about this evening, Dr. Harris.
2: Yeah, so thank you for those clips. I think Karen Bass did an excellent job in those clips of pushing them. So
7: So here's, let me say this one thing. One of the things I think that's important, and this is the reason why we have even this discussion about COINTELPRO and the framing of it. I think it would be helpful for people in Congress when they have those kind of discussions to not go by their framing of COINTELPRO starting in 1956, which is where we started. So I loved her questioning, but it would be helpful to have, to let people understand and have it on a congressional record to have people understand that this arc, this long historical arc, precedes 1956. Second thing, I think that if we look at the history of our struggle in this country, and we have to really understand that because Black people in this country have done what the world has never seen before in terms of our success, to a certain extent, and, you know, we're not where we want to be, but we're not where we were, right? In our, because of our success and because of our radicalism, I think that there was always has been a fear. That fear has been among white slaveholders. That fear is just white people in power. There has always been a fear of rebellion by Black people in this country. There's always been that fear. Whether it's warranted or not, that fear has always been there. And I think because of you have these tropes about race and about who Black people are, that have an enduring legacy in this country. You know, and this is a part of this education process, right? Because you have these tropes, you have people who always believe that the Black boogeyman is right around the corner. Mm-hmm. That trope has always been there. And that's the reason why we do the work that we do, to get rid of those kind of things, you know, because this just is just plain old racist tropes about Black people and about who we are.
2: I definitely agree. And it's when we can get you back, and I know you're a busy man, so there, because another presentation that you did that I was also, we were also interested in when you were talking about the conventions, Black conventions. And I think they have it's a relationship between these two subjects, right? If you're organizing in your own interests and assembling, you know, to create agendas, it also is, you know, could be considered a threat in the challenge that, you know, instituting in this case, it was interesting to me, nobody knew who initiated the report. That means there's a layer of the bureaucracy that goes beyond the administrative level.
7: May I interject something, Richard? Yes. Did I encourage you and Elliot and your listeners to go back and look at and really to discuss? And I don't think we've done it enough in Africana studies and political science. I don't think we've done it enough. Go back and look at the church committee hearings.
2: Yeah.
7: All right. Go back and look at the church committee hearings. Read about it. Listen to them. I know some of them are on YouTube. Go back and really delve into the church committee hearings. You know, the first journal for the National Conference of Black Political Scientists was called the Journal on Political Repression. The Journal on Political Repression. And that came out in 1975, 1976. Right around the time you had the church committee hearings and things. So there were discussions happening then that I think would be beneficial now to revisit. In this whole discussion about COINTELPRO, Black identity extremists and all that kind of stuff. I think it'd be instructive to go back and look at some of that. And to really revisit some things, I think.
1: The church committee hearing, you said?
7: Yes.
1: Okay. All right. All right. Richard, you heard that.
2: I just took my note. You didn't gave us homework. So, all right. I see how you do. I see how you threw that in there. But it's very much appreciated. And I hope that for the rest of the time for Awakening Audience, because it's really, this discussion is really necessary in a lot of points that you brought up. So I really appreciate you sharing, you know, your how you say, your inquiry, you know, into this and continue to do that.
7: Well, thank you. I appreciate you and Elliot for staying on me and getting me on here. I appreciate the dialogue. And I look forward to your feedback, but I'm sorry that I have to run.
1: We'll get you back on. Don't worry about that. We'll get you back on at a later time.
7: All right, brother. Thank you.
1: Thanks.
2: All right. You take care.
1: Thanks for
7: your
1: contribution. We'll talk. Let's take another brief break and we'll be right back.

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4: It does not profit black people or poor people anything to have the vote and not be able to select the candidates who they want to choose. Now, how can you choose between Lyndon Johnson, Nixon, Agnew, Wallace, and Humphrey? There is no choice. Evil is evil. There's nothing in between that. I think the vote can only be used as a tool of organization. We can only use the vote to organize our people. Now, to really believe that we can put someone in office and that these people would be responsive to our needs, it's naive, politically naive. Because even if one of the black candidates who ran for office was to take the office of president, then black people must be prepared to fight against that person. Why? Because, you see, the system mandates the action of the individual. The individual does not determine how this country will function. This country works off the military-industrial complex, which means that it's profitable to wage war. And unless you, you know, devise another plan, another scheme to sustain, to boost this economy, then it's going to be necessary to wage war. Whether, you know, a black individual is in office or a white individual is in office. Well, we're talking about a complete, a change in system.

The system is rotten to the core. That's why every time we have had a presidential election, whether it's white or black, you always have to choose between the lesser of two evils. So you either vote for Satan or the devil, and you catch hell with either one.

0: this included comedians, comics, trumpet players, baseball players. Show me in the white community where a comedian is a white leader. Show me in the white community where a singer is a white leader, or a dancer or a trumpet player is a white leader. These aren't leaders. These are puppets and clowns that have been set up over the white community and over the black community by the white community, and have been made celebrities, and usually say exactly what they know that the white man wants to hear.
1: One black man believes in violence, one believe in integration, one believe that one day after we all marry white women, we'll all be a light brown color and there'll be no problem. One believes that if we get enough politics and education, we can take over the country and be the mayor and the president. One believe, such as I, that separating on some land will solve it. Cleaning up our own neighborhoods, respecting our own women, and doing something for ourselves, and quit begging white people. This is our solution.

You know, we really are being colonized. In a colony, the education is controlled from outside. The politics is controlled from outside. The economics is controlled from outside. The police in a colony are not there to serve and to protect, but there to keep the colonized ones from disturbing the status quo. The question is, do we want to continue to live as a colony, or do we want to be like the original 13 colonies and decide that we've had enough? Let's break from a colonial past and let's seek freedom.

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1: Welcome back to Time for an Awakening. It's 7:37 on this Sunday edition of Time for an Awakening. I guess we'll transition in open form. You can give us a call, anything on your mind, we'll talk about it. You can do that by dialing 215-490-9832. That's 215-490-9832. Richard?
2: Yes.
1: I wanted to go longer, and we'll get him back on. But that was an interesting conversation dealing with COINTELPRO, the origins of it. And I'm glad he mentioned about, and see that, you know, that kind of goes towards some of the things that we have discussed in the past about some of our people that have deemed themselves in leadership or that are in leadership not being aware of history, historical perspective, or even how history has affected what's going on. You know, to use those, because listen, whenever you're dealing with a lot of this stuff, pointing the finger at this system, that the white supremacist system that has been set up by Europeans, they're always going to try to, you know, soften the blow, so to speak. So when you read that the COINTELPRO between 1956 and 71, that's not accurate at all.
2: In the sense of the having a, what's that? A spy. I heard him use it, you know, make connection, or at least I've associated with having a spying or a type of structure that basically, yes, for the nation and at whole, but looking at particular interest groups and black people, you know, as a having a own, you know, its own interest, by virtue of being in this country, right? For example, black people having a way of looking at a vision of democracy, which challenges the status quo, right? That's the purpose of a structure like that, to identify and to address organizations or individuals that have a different view that is different than the status quo. You know, that stuck to me anyway, Elliot. Like, our black people in general vision of democracy being something that can be a threat to America, if that makes sense.
1: Well, listen, if you not about justice and right thinking and treating people fairly, certainly it's going to be a diametrically opposed to what's been going on, because this system was set up based on every evil thing that you can imagine: human trafficking, theft, genocide. I mean, you can't, those are, if you talk about sins, those are abominations. So you can't, I mean, anything that you're talking about based on righteousness is diametrically opposed to anything that's going on. It's clear that it is.
2: And out of that, with that, just that one, because it was another one, you know, black people defining freedom. I mean, as a political, as a power, I don't know, freedom as a concept of power, right? By a particular group in relationship to the American. That becomes a challenge if the freedom you define is different than this freedom of the quote unquote status quo. But what got me, you know, or at least what I'm walking through is then what is the speech? Because if you're defining democracy, your vision of democracy as a people, right? Using the example, whether what's going on in Burkina Faso, like, you know, we as African Americans see that the way Burkina Faso is going about in organizing itself because of this colonial pass is an exercise of them utilizing freedom. But if the American state sees it as a threat, and one of its highest officers in communicating to its executive body, to, you know, legislative body, you know, giving an update that them moving about, how, you know, and how that seems to be a tension, if I'm making sense, Elliot, that here we see Burkina Faso going about its way as a legitimate way in order to self-organize. But the American government and its political machinery, its power instrument, sees it as a threat, that, or at least sees that it's not going in the way it should. Doesn't that make our position a threat to the American establishment, the status quo? Doesn't that, you know, just in that simple logic, doesn't that really pose then that us speaking to that, that they're moving in a legitimate way, make us a threat in America? You know, does that institute this black identity extremist concept or initiative? That's what I'm working through, Elliot, in this, what our discussion brought up. I guess a simpler one would be using Palestine. If we support the Palestinian people and say the atrocities that American dollars and military effort is going towards, you know, is harming, you know, is over the top, does that make our voice, our opinion, our, you know, a threat to initiate the type of surveillance and extrajudicial activity by a particular agency?
1: You're not supposed to have an independent thought on these things, Richard. You're not supposed to have independent thought. Whether you're talking about Burkina Faso or any place the sister down in the Bahamas, any of those leaders that are developing independent mindsets to where they want to shake off colonialism, European powers, whether it's the United States or their brothers and sisters over there in Europe, that's against anything they're doing. Anything you're talking about, independent thought, is a danger to them. Even here, they don't mind these quote-unquote leaders parroting some of the things that they instruct them to do. That's all right. But when you're talking about independent movements, it's a threat.
2: Mm.
1: So it's not really difficult to understand.
2: And it raised another question, you know, as we were engaging, have the black political community really taken, you know, what, you know, Dr. Harris is presenting, you know, in relationship to whether it's the COINTEL program or any of these programs, have we been taking it seriously? I know we say all the time about, you know, the 60s or, you know, the COINTEL program, and it seems to kind of be almost like a buzzword, right? But these are, you played the investigation with, at that point, Congresswoman Bass, and trying to get to the bottom of who created this report. Are we taking this, that these agencies are real and they have a long history?
1: Well, you heard him saying that a lot of these things, the murders have happened and we just kind of move on. You heard him say that.
2: Right.
1: You know, listen, one of the problems, Richard, and this is my pet peeve, is that these leaders are these quote unquote leaders are weak. They, even when they want to stand up, they still bending down, if you follow what I'm saying. Mm-hmm. Now, mm-hmm. Listen, those clips, that was over like a couple of month period, those sessions that they were having, trying to get to the bottom, and her and some of the other lawmakers at that time was trying to get to the bottom of who put those reports out. Because, see, it was giving them a black eye, even though they're not considered black identity. They don't consider themselves black identity extremists. Mm. But being that that label was put on black people, they felt as though they needed to answer for it. Now, you see that she called in the people that should know, because these things were distributed to law enforcement agencies and police departments all around the country. So when you brought the attorney general in, the deputy attorney general, and the head of the FBI at that time, and all of them telling you, well, I don't know nothing about that. Let me get back to you, and I'll bring it. And then the next session she had, they still don't know, and they still haven't brought anything. I mean, don't, come on, man. What am I, stupid? Don't talk to me like I'm ignorant. But you don't come off on them like that. I guess, you know, when they go low, you're supposed to go high. When they go low, you're supposed to go high. Come on, man. Mm-hmm. This is serious, because people are losing they can lose their lives and have lost their lives through decades of this, through generations of this, where these programs change names, but the mission is still the same.
2: And
1: Richard, let me say this, because I didn't play the third clip. To me, this third clip, now, I played the clip, but she called Sessions in at that time, who was the attorney general, the deputy, and the deputy general, which is this guy, Ron Rosenstein, and then Christopher Way. Now, the last one I'm playing, she got Way and Rosenstein in there together. She asked them, and each time she asked them for, well, who wrote this? Can you bring in more information? Each time they're saying, oh, we'll get it to you. We'll get it. We'll provide it to you. And they never do. But look at how she addresses them in this last clip I'm going to play. And herein lies the problem to me. Let me play this.
3: Thank you, Mr. Chair. Let me begin by thanking both of you for your service to this country. We often have this phrase here in Congress that we associate ourselves with the comments and questions of colleagues, but I'd like to take a moment actually to disassociate myself with the manner in which I believe you two have been treated. And I believe that your service has not been respected. Now, having said that, you know, I've talked to both of you before about a subject matter that I'm critical of the department.
1: Now, hold it. I'm going to play the rest of what she said. But did you hear how she started that out, Richard?
2: Mm-hmm.
1: About thanking them for their service to the country. And I want to disassociate myself from the other comment, because a few of those other lawmakers kind of came at them for playing games. But she wants to disassociate herself. She don't want to treat them like that. I mean, are you kidding me? What are you talking about? I mean, maybe somebody agrees with that approach. I don't. I don't like nobody taking me for no fool, because I ain't no fool. And you ain't going to treat me like that, especially if I don't treat you like that.
2: Right.
1: So, come on. That's how you started your conversation? Okay. That's how you started your conversation, and listen to how it ended when I cut the clip.
3: Thank you, Mr. Chair. Let me begin by thanking both of you for your service to this country. We often have this phrase here in Congress that we associate ourselves with the comments and questions of colleagues, but I'd like to take a moment actually to disassociate myself with the manner in which I believe you two have been treated. And I believe that your service has not been respected. Now, having said that, you know, I've talked to both of you before about a subject matter that I'm critical of the department. But I'm critical of the department in the context of respecting your service and the service of your officers. So if you do remember me, we've had a couple of conversations about black identity extremists. and about that report. And I've asked both of you at different times if you would look into the matter further. And I didn't actually hear back. And so I want to ask you questions that I've asked before. And we also had a meeting. It was a classified meeting with your departments. And I'm still in search of answers. And the answers I'm in search of is that if you have identified who drafted the report, and way more important than the individual, the department, and what was the basis for the report. And I'd like to ask both of you to respond to that.
4: You're talking specifically about the report regarding Black Identity Extremism?
3: Black Identity Extremism.
1: Hey, well, wait a minute. I'm going to play the rest. What the hell are you there for? What are you talking about? Richard, come on. What the fuck? Come on, man. What, you see what I'm talking about? And you're going, I want to thank you for your service. Fuck that service. Excuse me. I didn't mean to say that. But come on, man. See, this is what I'm talking about these panty waist, damn, supposed to be black elected officials. What are you talking about? What you mean? You're talking about Black Identity Extremists? No, we're talking about the circus. What the hell are you talking about?
2: But now, remember, she said she had a classified meeting.
1: Yeah, wait a minute, Richard. I played three sessions, which she had in Congress, asking them for this information, who wrote it, and where did it come from? Three sessions in open Congress, and then she mentioned about some classified meeting, where she still didn't get answers. And they ignored her when she said, well, I've been waiting for the answers, and I didn't hear back from you. So if that ain't treating you like a fool, then I don't know what is. But you're going to start out the mission of the meeting thanking them for the service. Service to what? See, that's the problem, man. That's the problem. To me, that's the problem. These so-called leaders that some of our people look to for leadership, some of them do. A lot of our people do. They're getting a snow job. Now, you're there in front of it. Well, what you talking about? The Black Identity Extremists? What? And let me play the rest of this out, Bridget.
3: And I didn't actually hear back. And so I want to ask you questions that I've asked before. And we also had a meeting. It was a classified meeting with your departments. And I'm still in search of answers. And the answers I'm in search of is that if you have identified who drafted the report, and way more important than the individual, the department, and what was the basis for the report. And I'd like to ask both of you to respond to that.
4: You're talking specifically about the report regarding Black Identity Extremists?
3: Black Identity Extremists likely motivated to target law enforcement officers is the long-winded name of that report.
4: Right. And so I, as to who drafted it, I don't have that information with me, certainly.
3: Rosenstein, thank you.
5: I believe you asked me questions about this in December when I was here. And I have no further knowledge of it beyond what Director Ray has, but I do want to assure you that based upon what I've seen of the FBI during my tenure there, when they use the term extremist, the FBI is focused on violence and violations of the law. They're not focused on people who are exercising their First Amendment rights.
3: So, you know what? When we did meet, I also asked both of you if you were aware of any cases. At that point, you said that you weren't, you didn't know of any investigations. But since then, you might be familiar with a case in Dallas where there was a young man who, you know, put some, in my opinion, crazy stuff on his Facebook page, but had no history of violence and wound up being incarcerated for several months. And the Black Identity Extremist document was the basis in which he was arrested. Are either of you familiar with that case?
4: I'm not.
3: No? How about you?
5: I'm not familiar with it, and I the FBI's report would not be the basis for prosecuting or arresting.
3: Not prosecuting. It was the basis from which they, they labeled him that. And
5: I'm not familiar with it.
3: Okay. So I would ask again, follow up. I would appreciate it because my concern that I raised to you then, and I still have that concern, is that until this report is retracted and clarification is made to thousands of police agencies around the country, that that report can be used, especially if you have, when my concern is young African-American activists who might protest police police violence, you know, whether it's a police shooting like the one that just happened in Pittsburgh, the guy running and was shot in his back, or in Sacramento, because these shootings continue to occur and they continue to be videotaped.
1: Yeah, Richard, so, you know, before they left, she asked him again for it. So, you know.
2: One thing that Dr. Harris brought up, you know, from when we're talking about this process, and it seems to me black people, you know, position in America as it relates. I mean, we have to, you know, he ended with the, you know, the thing about political repression, right? And I think that that's like something, the whole question about state repression, like how, when is it used domestically? And under what criteria do, black, you know, citizens, you know, black citizens particularly, yes, all American citizens, but black citizens particularly have to be, conscientious. Now, when we're talking about now, when we're saying being shown that the National Guard, the military, is being utilized in cities for what's supposedly being ordinary, and I don't know how ordinary is ordinary when we're talking about criminal activities, right? That the police department is supposed to handle. Now, out of the executive office, it's bringing in, you know, state and federal, military, to handle local domestic, quote unquote criminal activities. How much of that is tied to this, you know, whole notion of repressing, black people, without actually saying that black people are being repressed. But one thing that Dr. Harris brought up that struck me was when he was saying during the turn of the 20th century, how black newspapers were being targeted, right? Because they were, whether enunciating what, you know, the whole thing about lynching, the whole thing about, you know, the rights of citizenship, the right to vote, you know, these were the things that were engaged in, and that

0: today raises the question, and you raise it all the time, do our communication system, did they pick up on what Congresswoman Bass at the time was talking about, this notion of Black identity extremism, or the report, you know, to what degree is our communication systems, Black communication systems, not really interrogating these types of activities that, again, as Dr. Harris said, could have, extrajudicial consequences, meaning that they start doing things beyond the law. I don't know if I'm making sense, Elliot, but, the point that are the communication system that we have investigating, what is the COINTEL program of today without George Floyd? Because they don't just start and stop. They continue. Maybe I'm wrong about that. That's something, that's a program that stays going. People are still being paid. Reports are still being made. And, investigations are still being done. People are sent into organizations, in order to not just collect information, but to direct them. To what degree we have anybody that is, being, as the clip says, Minister Farrakhan, being the watchman. That's what strikes me.
1: Yeah, well, you might not have a collective effort. You have individual efforts. Some of the media outlets that we do have, they're not independent, even though some of them say that they are. They get ads from other folks, and the other folks can kind of control the dialogue to a degree. They'll go, but so far in particular subjects, and they won't take it any further. So you're not going to have these. They don't have generally any investigative reporters to do this type of work, or the work that you're speaking of, Richard. So you might not have that level of in-depth reporting on these particular subjects. You just won't. Now, you'll get them from individuals that might not have that same obligation. A lot of those papers and all those things that happened at the turn of the 20th century, they weren't, you didn't have a lot of white companies and white advertisers giving them money. It was Black folks that was doing that. They were funded by Black people. But, the way things are now, some of these folks, they go for the bag, so to speak. They take the bag. They don't.
0: Go ahead, excuse me.
1: Go ahead.
0: No, I was just looking at what Brother Otis posted, as a simple Google search, when he brought up about the National Guard. And I think it's important to share anyway. A rapid deployment, quick reaction forces being established within the National Guard with the goal of being fully operational by January 1st, 2026. This initiative was directed by the Pentagon, which is referred to by the administration as the Department of War. Details of the force. Organization. All 50 states and U.S. territories were ordered to form a dedicated quick reaction force within the National Guard unit mission. The primary purpose of this quick reactionary force is to respond rapidly to civil disturbances, riots, and domestic unrest around the United States. Readiness timeline. A portion of each state force, 25%, must be deployable within 8 hours, and 100% must be ready within 24 hours of activation. Training. The troops are to be trained in a specific riot control techniques, including using riot batons,

0: body shields, teasers, pepper spray, and de-escalation methods. The Department of War name, the Department of Defense, has been authorized by executive order to use Department of War as a secondary preferred title, which is now used in the Department communication. What gets me that this, are they preparing? What does that mean? That you're putting, now you can, we have National Guards already in place, and then within those units, they're going to be, have another initiative to where they'll be trained within urban, I mean, and they're being deployed. We ain't hearing them being deployed in no rural, communities in North Dakota. Right?
1: Mm-hmm.
0: So if these are, you know, like, if, what does that mean in even if this is something they perceive is in preparation of, what does it mean when we already have this initiative being established when they're in the communities already? They're already, what is that? Cop cities? Another part of the infrastructure. Before that, the amount of military grade arms that have been going into the police departments since the 70s, 80s. What is it that they're anticipating that a I have the freedom compared to an academic to make loose associations. But what is it when you're saying that you're putting these things in place, and then you just played a clip where a congresswoman is asking them about a report that relates to black people. How long ago was that? And nobody knows who created the report.
1: Well,
0: report came out.
1: They know who created it. They feel as though they don't have to tell her a damn thing. And they didn't. They didn't have to tell nothing. I mean, I ain't stupid enough to believe that none of them know what to say. I mean, those things were distributed to law enforcement and police and law enforcement agencies throughout the country. And you got the attorney general here, the deputy attorney general, and the FBI director claim, I don't know nothing about it. What are you talking about? I'll get back to you. And they don't. Now, either somebody can choose to believe that they don't know anything about it. They know exactly what it is. They're just lying. But that's what they always done. That's what they have always done. In case you don't admit it, in case you don't understand it, Native Americans always tell you that the folks were liars. So, you know, come on.
2: My Wi-Fi just went out when Richard was reading that.
0: He said your Wi-Fi went out.
1: Did you? Yeah, he did. I want to thank you for putting that in there, too.
0: Mm-hmm.
2: Yeah, we're good.
0: Yeah, it's important to what you know, to the time. And I think the discussion, the reason why we brought this up, right, Elliot, is because, or at the same time, right now, we are, there are outside of the, political formations of the Democratic and the Republican Party and people dealing with whether the president, you know, in a report that they just leaked or what, or they just allowed to be viewed and is getting into more, you know, a social aspect. But this here is getting into social control. Right. And what we're seeing unfold in real time in relationship to the condition of black folks. I mean, they just got off of saying that they held up, you know, it's interesting to me. When you play that clip about, Martin Luther King and saying about the amount of poor people, when he was talking about the gross national product, the GNP,
1: mm-hmm.
0: of the United States was in the billions, right? and it was 40-something million poor people. Well, we got 40-something million, this is what they said, who wasn't getting, if I'm not mistaken, going to get SNAP benefits. This is just now. But the gross national product is $20 trillion. Make that make sense. The actual, productive economy has grown in relationship to what it can produce. But the amount of poor people who today really, and working poor, because they were saying people who were working even for the government could not have no quote unquote Thanksgiving dinner because they couldn't get an income. Correct me if I'm wrong, somebody, because something just don't make sense to me, or I can be misinterpreting. But if you got 40 million people then in the 60s that are poor and billions of dollars in gross national product, and you got 40 million people now in 2025, and you got $20 trillion, what is going on? You would think, I realize I'm just talking. Right? But you would think that you would have less if the wealth of the country has grown. Does that make any sense to you, Elliot?
1: Well, when you're dealing with capitalism, and especially Western capitalism, somebody has to be exploited, Richard. So you're gonna always have that. You're gonna always have it. In fact, it's a requirement to have it. I'm no economist. But it seems to be a requirement to have it. And it just so happens that you have been chosen by this racist society as the ones who are going to be at the bottom of the totem pole. You, black folks, us. So either we're going to do something about it or we're not.
0: Something about it is where that military piece come in there.
1: Exactly. Their fear is you're going to do something about it. In fact, they know that you're going to do something about it. How that's coming, they don't know. But in their minds, they want to be prepared. And when you have black leadership that's not preparing you, have you heard any of them speak about this, which you just read, Richard? Mm-mm. Have you heard any of them? Clyburn, no. Booker, what's her name? From Texas. The young girl out of Texas. Any of them. Have you had, or Crockett, you heard what? Any of them saying about this? Preparing, you're supposed to be, listen, if you got something that's coming down the pipe, you're supposed to be preparing your people for it. Instead of wasting time on black talk stations worried about some damn Epstein files. I don't care about no damn Epstein files. All of them is in it. All of them was pedophiles. This president, the past president, Clinton, all of them, they're all in it. I don't care nothing about that. Talk about issues that's pertinent to our community and our existence here in this country while it still exists. They're not going to do nothing about that guy, whether they catch him having sex with somebody. You heard him say it before when he was running. I could shoot somebody on Fifth Avenue and not go to jail. You remember that stupid-ass statement he made, Richard?
0: Mm-hmm.
1: So we supposed to be wasting valuable airtime, and I'm not talking about here, but on black talk stations, talking about him every day. And Epstein files. I want the files to be. See, on a lot of black talk stations, they wasted time when this guy was out of office, when the other old fool was in. Talking about, I can't wait to see him in an orange jumpsuit. He's going to jail. All this type of stupid conversations. And now the same guy that they was talking about going to jail and being in a jumpsuit is right back in there in that same office again. When we gonna stop wasting? When are some of our people gonna stop wasting time with stupid ass conversations and get busy working with other black people that are working out here, working on different independent movements that's going to eventually come together. And these folks know that they're going to eventually come together. It's us that don't have it's some of us that don't believe they're going to come together. But these folks are preparing because they know that they're going to come together.
0: And that's the thing that gets me, Elliot, because as we see them coming together, they ain't coming together to overthrow the government or to attack strategic. I mean, the militarization is like there is going to actually be some kind of war going on. But even just reading what Otis presented, this is people being frustrated because of the condition that they're in. And just like during the quote unquote George Floyd moment, those young people who supposedly looted those stores and, you know, what they were carrying, where were they carrying that stuff to? They weren't trying to they were trying to fulfill some basic need through goods. And it was spontaneous. So is that like you're preparing for some overthrow? Wouldn't you be preparing people to, would you be having some discussion? Well, do you need health care? Do you need food? Even if you know, do you need child services? Do the elderly need to be able to not be threatened by insurance taking a major part of their monthly revenue? It's something just don't add up to me. Like you're saying, it's like squeezing this to happen more than trying to soothe it so it won't bust. And black people at all levels should be ones most concerned and be able to look at the global scale and saying, well, those people who are coming here, if they're having challenges in their country because what's being done here in the sense of embargoes, you know, or extraction of their resources, or they, you know, we're blowing a boat out of the water because they're supposed to be selling drugs, not even dealing with the quick condition. The point is, well, who, you know, America is the biggest drugs users on the planet. What is the need for us to need some way to really satisfy ourselves by being able to take something that will take us out of the reality of the moment? Why do we need to be such a great consumers of narcotics that makes us dependent and unfunctional? Whether that be pills or whether that be some kind of, pharmaceutical, what is it about our society that creates that kind of condition that where we need to have something to just numb us for a moment, and that something could be addictive? That to me is what, and black people should be in the forefront of, as always, well, we should have food. We should have housing. We should have free medical. We should be able to have a healthy lifestyle, a quality of life based off of the productive output that we put into this society. Somebody says that this is a consumer society. Then they want to complain about us buying stuff. Make that make sense. I apologize. Yeah. I just
1: No, you listen. No, I'm I apologize for what. Let me go to call ahead to see if they want to say something in reference to what we've been talking about. Let's go to Philadelphia.
3: Hey, good evening, Brother Elliot and Brother Richard. How y'all doing?
1: Good.
3: I praise be to Allah. Yeah, when Dr. Harris was talking about COINTELPRO and stuff, I was listening for most of it. I had to step away for a little while to take care of something for my mom. But you know, when Dr. Harris was talking about COINTELPRO, it always reminded me of what a brother said in Philadelphia, a local talk show host in Philadelphia, not the one that's in the morning, but one more conscious. He said that when the brother said, well, it was a few years ago, the brother said, well, you know, it's open season on black men. And the brother responded, well, the season never closed. So to in light of what Dr. Harris was saying earlier about corn, it never stopped. Like you said, these devils so slick, they use different names. They may even not even come, but they still the tactics pretty much the same. The white man don't change his game. The tactics are pretty much the same. They can call it whatever they want to call it. Those saying, if it walk like a duck, talk like a duck, then damn it, it's a duck. You know what I'm saying? So these devils don't change. They just might come out with different language, but the tactics are still the same. Like you see what's going on over there, you know, killing people over there and off the shores of Venezuela, you know, to beating the drums for war in Venezuela. And as I shared with you, Brother Elliot, the other day, my whole thing is I still believe that Brother Maduro is a test case because their real target is Brother Chere from Burkina Faso. That's because, like you said, they hate independent thought. They hate the fact that black men and black women could think independently. So he's the main target. But they may want to use Venezuela as a test case. Because I don't put nothing past these devils, brother. In all my years of 64 years old, watching how the white man operates and stuff, this is how he thinks. The devil thinks he plays chess while we play checkers. He thinks far ahead and stuff. But that's the way they roll. And they always get their Negro lackeys to do and bending with them. And I just want to digress for one minute to go back to what Brother Richard said about the numbness. I was talking to Bob West the other day on his show, and he had Brother Gerard when he was talking about the, you know, drugs in this country, Brother Richard, the illegal ones as well as the illegal ones, you know, the oxycodone and all these other Vicodin and all the stuff. They got out opioids, they got out people on for the most part. And you know, in some of our people, medicine cabinets, Richard, across America, they got so many drugs and they carry these things, they over medicated. They can almost start a little pharmacy. And I basically told Brother Gerard and Bob West, I said, I don't take none of that stuff. I do my very best to keep any of that. I don't even want to take an aspirin. Like I said, in a rare case that I get a headache, which is rare, I just let it go away. And when I get a head cold, again, which is rare because I try to keep my immune system strong, I go to the holistic black health food store, give me some herbal cough medicine. I don't like putting none of that in my system. That's why I stop taking high blood pressure. I use herbal remedies for my high blood pressure and my cholesterol, and it must be working because it's been doing a good job. And that's the way I plan on doing it. Because like you said, they put this stuff to not cure all people, but it's just treat the symptoms to keep our people use it over and over. It's never to the point of wanting to cure anything. It's just to keep you making the pharmaceuticals company rich. And to your point, Rich, about numbness, that's again, that's why they put the drugs, the illegal drugs, the cocaine, the crack, the wet artist stuff, and it's just to keep our people out of reality. So it's numb you for your pain of being, like Mr. Farrakhan said, facing the harsh life of black, being black in America. So you get hired up on cocaine or crack, but the reality of what the white man is doing to our people is still there. So you might as well try to face this stuff head on. And the same with alcohol. You may drink, you know, some wine or liquor, beer, whatever, that gives you a temporary high or escape from reality. But after all that wear off, it's just there. Like tonight, many people in Philadelphia, including myself, I'll watch some of the Eagles game later on tonight. But again, it's no need of me drinking myself crazy with beer or alcohol, because whether the Eagles win or lose, the reality of being a black man in America is still going to be there. You know what I'm saying? So your point is well taken, Rich. They know how to give us stuff to numb our senses, man, make us feel that temporary high that everything is going to be fine. But, hey, at the end of the day, you start to roll up your sleeves, us as black people, and go to work and try to change our own reality and chart our own course and stuff, you know. And let me ask you this, Brother Rich and Brother Rick, Elliot. When that clip you played earlier, was that then Congresswoman Bass talking to them idiots?
1: Yeah, that was Bass, yeah.
3: Yeah. Okay. Yeah. I'm like you, brother Elliot. She sounds, and I hate to, you know, say something, but she sounds so ridiculous. I mean, I hate to say ridiculous. She might think I'm gonna get a little blush. She sounds stupid with that stuff about thank you for your service. Them old Vegas, but like you said, wasn't even trying to hurt nothing she was saying. I mean, she was ridiculous, man. You know.
1: I mean, that was the third time that she was asking them publicly for for information about the author of that report, who did it, why it was done. And that was the third time publicly that they told her, well, first they claim they don't know what you're talking about, and we'll get back to you. And they never, and she mentioned that you never followed up. You never got back to me.
3: Wow.
1: So if you got, listen, if you got somebody, I'm talking about in your personal life, that you didn't ask three times for something, and the first time you ask them, they act like they don't have any knowledge of it, but they do have knowledge of it when you asking them the first time. And then the other two times, oh yeah, I'll get back to you, and they don't. I mean, what is that? I mean, come on,
3: we say brother, how many times you have to be smacked in the face?
1: I mean, come on,
3: the truth is not forthcoming.
1: Come on, man.
3: But then,
1: then you're going to start out the fourth time by thanking them for their service, and I want to disassociate myself from the other remarks that people have been making. Evidently, I didn't play the other remarks, but evidently those other remarks was critical. Oh, I want to disassociate myself from those remarks, but I want to thank you for your service. And then turn around and ask them about this report. And then the Rosenstein, what report is that? A Black Identity Extremist? What you think you're there for?
3: Boy, I'm telling you, man, it's pathetic. It's sad. And like I said, on that term alone, we just had Veterans Day this past Tuesday. Again, that term itself, like I said, my dad, rest his soul, he was a Navy veteran. Brother Rob, our late brother and stuff, he was an Army veteran. Brother Wayne, our late elder, he was a veteran. And Brother Born from the Nation of Islam was a veteran. Brother Otis was a veteran. And I can't speak for Brother Otis and stuff right now, but I can honestly, and I'm sure Brother Otis can well speak for himself, but all the people I just mentioned that served in the military, the ones that's still here, like Brother Vaughn and stuff, and Brother Rowland, who made transition, they hate it. And I used to talk to them, and these were men that served this racist military. They hate it when they heard black people get up there and talk that stuff up, thank you for your service. They said, what service? What are you talking about? They said, and these men served. So they had every right to speak to where they spoke and stuff. You know what I mean? So I hear black men, like I said, black people willy-nilly speak it because they hear white people say it's like a catchphrase now. And every time, you know, something happened with the military or veterans, they come up, or Memorial Day, thank you for your service. And like I said, you're going to thank these people going over to Vietnam, killing Vietnamese women and children, napalm, Cambodia, the Malay massacre with Cali, just gunning down innocent Vietnam civilians and stuff, just gunning them down. These were enemy combatants. And you want to thank them for that? You want to thank them for going over to Iraq, just killing innocent Iraqis and stuff? I mean, are you kidding me? So, I mean, we have to be very careful with the language, like you said, Ali, just repeating what because white people said we just adopt and think it's the thing to say. Because, like I said, them brothers had every right to throw it away. They throw. Nobody can call them a draft dodger. Like this coward that's in the White House now who's a draft dodger. These people serve. They seen what happened up close and personal, and they just infuriate them when they heard black men and women say thank you for your service. I mean, and this local radio station in Philadelphia, black station, that's all they were saying this past Tuesday, thank you for your service. Damn, are you kidding me? At a time where Jackie Robinson, the first black, I mean, this is how we don't connect the dots, Ellen Richard, in a time for Wigan listening audience. Now, at a time where this idiot in the White House trying to destroy black history, take black history out of the books, you had Jackie Robinson, who was the first black man to integrate baseball. He had a distinguished military career, and one of his things he did, you know, he decked the white drill sergeant for calling him the N-word because Jackie was a fighter by nature. And like I said, when he went to baseball, you know, Branch Rickey told him he had to tone down his thing if you show that, you know, fighting side, and Jackie had to suppress a lot of that stuff. And his wife, Rachel, his widow, said that's what killed Jackie, because when Jackie died in 72, Jackie was a young man. He looked like he was 80, 90 years old. His hair was gray. His young man never drank, never smoked, just a teetotaler, because it suppressed all that. But my point about Jackie Robinson, this man had a distinguished military career, and you got a joker like Trump, who's a cowardly draft dodger, when they write this man out of the books of history, and you got black people that tell him thank you for your service. I mean, if they don't see the disconnect there, Elliot, and I don't plan to be the brightest light bulb in the room or the sharpest knife in the drawer, but damn it, if you can't see that disconnect there, you thank you for your service. You got a cowardly president, a bigot, when they take Jackie Robinson out and take his military service like it never happened. You know what I mean? You tell them thank you for your service. Wow. Well, if that's not one for the books. You know?
1: Well, let me say something in reference to that, because you do hear that cliche among mm-hmm. And black, listen, I don't care what whites saying it to themselves, but you know, when black people are parroting that statement, but let's look at that. Let's look at the last mm-hmm. two major conflicts that they had. And I'm not talking about the Gulf War necessarily right now. Let's go back to Vietnam with hundreds of thousands of our folks lost their lives.
3: Mm-hmm.
1: And Korea. Now, where people's grandfathers, and when you talk about Vietnam, you got some fathers, brothers, some of the generations, their grandfathers lost their lives, and maybe mothers too, lost their lives in Vietnam and in Korea.
3: Mm-hmm. That's
1: now,
3: correct.
1: You got, see, white folks ain't dealing with this in their communities, but you got some of those same folks, and I'm talking about the descendants of those people, over in this country controlling the economy of your communities.
3: That's right. That's correct.
1: They ain't controlling the economy of white communities. You don't go in white communities and see those stores.
3: No, you don't.
1: Those businesses, the Stop and Go's and all that, selling the greasy chicken wings or greasy and been in there for 2-3 months and all that type of stuff. Mm-hmm. Poor diets, full of salt. They controlling black communities.
3: Yes, they are, Ellie.
1: And who brings them here? This is not like a Coming to America movie where somebody just jump up and say, I'm going to America. No, it don't work like that. It's these mm-hmm. same people that you done put on that uniform for that bring other people here and stick them right in your community. They control the economy of your community. You don't control it.
3: And that's painful what you just said, Brother Elliot, because like I said, even in Philadelphia, where we live at, even you go into the poor white neighborhoods in Philadelphia, and you don't even see all these people in these stores. And it's in the poor. You know they're not going to be in the high class like the Chestnut Hills and places over the far northeast. But damn it, you can't even find them in the poor white neighborhoods that white folks would consider so-called poor white trash. You don't even see them in those communities and stuff for the most part. So you know it's definitely a grand scheme that's going on. So, I mean, you know, it's insane. But I'll say these last couple of things and get off. You know, the mayor, Parker, you know, as I shared with you the other day, Brother Elliot, she did her little tap dance when the 38 journalist asked her the other day on the terrestrial radio station about her, would she be open to the National Guard coming in if Trump demanded it or requested it or whatever the case may be. And so her just said, yes, it's not a trick question and stuff. Instead of her giving a yes or no answer, she did her usual spiel. Well, I didn't ask for the National Guard, you know, this and that, and we don't need them and everything, but I use every tool in the toolbox, you know, but this and that, you know, we want to work with our federal partners. And so she went through, and he asked again, because he wasn't said it. He said, well, Mayor Parker, simply again, ask you again, why are you for the National Guard to come in here? Well, the Trump requested or whatever. Again, the same old tap dance. Well, you know, I didn't ask for them. I was just saying, well, it's so hard. Just ask the question, woman. We don't need to hear that song either. Yes or no? If I ask you tonight, beloved, after the show, are you going to have dinner? You ain't got to go through your life story. Just tell me, Brother Joe, if I had dinner after the show, now I don't need to hear the life story. And that's what she does. And then she shows how, again, how black people got to call these Negroes out. I don't know if you and Richard heard, but just the other day, this is what she did. She took her administration. She made, because she claimed she was doing it to defend Trump or fight Trump off in case he went into the city. She took all the language out of the diversity and it's a DI that was in the city for years that happened even under some white mayors, diversity, equity, and inclusion, making sure black women or black businesses had certain, you know, we promised certain financial help or whatever, you know, black, you know, businesses, salons, barbershop, whatever the case may be, black contractors, whatever. Make sure that a certain amount of black men can get jobs as contractors. Well, her administration did this, and that cowardly Kenyatta Johnson had the audacity to say things and try to side, which I'm not surprised. Say, well, you know, I understand what our mayor trying to do. You know, I understand we don't agree, not going to agree with it, but, you know, the mayor got to protect the city and stuff like that because I'm sure behind the scenes she's going to still be working to get out, make sure that black and people of color are done. I said, are you kidding me, dude? Man, I don't want to hear that BS and stuff like that. Well, to show you, Elliot, now, this other system we mentioned, now, she might have just been just saying it, but until she proves me wrong, I at least got to give her more credit than Sherelle Parker. I'm talking about Joanne McClinton, the black female Speaker of the House for the state of Pennsylvania. This 30th journalist interviewed her that same day when he asked her the same thing about, remember, she's on a state level. That means she can be sued by Trump just like the city can. So when he asked Speaker McClinton that same question about DEI and everything, about how Sherelle Parker took the language out of the language for the administration, she said, no, Solomon. She said, no, I'm not going to do that. She said, no. She said, matter of fact, she said, we doubled down on it. She said, not only did we not take the language out, we made the language even stronger to let people in the state know that we committed to make sure that black women and black men get a fair share of the business dollar and black businesses and things like that. She didn't even hesitate. And I'm thinking as she's saying this to this guy, I said, well, damn, if this black woman who's the Speaker of the House, if she can got enough heart to sit there and say, no, we're not going to take it out. And she basically was saying it to the host, well, if Trump going to sue us, then let him sue us then. So I'm saying to myself, Brother Allen Richard, then why can that damn man take the same response and say, look, we're going to keep all the language in there, and Trump going to do what he got to do. And other people fought. Even the black mayor down in Baltimore, he fought back against Trump. But you better be the first black female mayor. You just cave in like that? Come on, man. You know what I mean? This is why people got to question these people, what their motives is. And my last point on her, Ellie, and again, people have attacked me sometimes on the radio station. They think I'm on her because she's a black woman. No, I'm on her case because she's not doing right. And I say this in closing, Ellie. When those bigots on the other end of the dial that's called white people's hate talk, I've heard her on that show sucking up with them, and they telling her that we don't agree with you, Sherelle, and all that. Like they know her on a first name basis. But Sherelle, you're a law and order. You're not just a progressive. You're a centrist. You're a law and order. And she's giggling with these old bigots who she knows is anti-black. And then you got other bigots from that station saying, well, one thing about Mayor Parker, she's not just going to be no ultra liberal. She's for law and order. When you're open enemy on those racist bigoted stations praising a black female mayor, I don't give a damn whether you like her or dislike the Parker. That should be a red flag. The fact that they like her, that should make black people look at her with a jaundiced eye. And I close with that, okay, Elliot? And Richard, and I put me on mute, Elliot, and this is the rest of the show.
1: Hey, thanks for your contribution.
3: You're welcome.
1: Boy. Yeah, I guess you heard that, Richard, about her changing that language and that a lot of the...
4: Yeah. I've seen it. I didn't go into it, but I've seen it. But it gets into, you know, Elliot, at the congressional level, at the local level, what is the political mechanism that we need to put in place? Because these people and their decisions are not going away. And just as, you know, and you know, as I hear it, I'm thinking of what Dr. Hira was saying about the NAACP when we were talking about that. You know, yes, even though Springgard and them was the, and I would say structurally, it was maybe an outgrowth of the, you know, and that's me, my uninformed opinion of the military and industrial complex, right? But people went in it and they were trying to utilize it. You know, he mentioned, you know, Abram Harris, and I don't know about White though. You know, but they tried to make some good. I try to be fair, but look, you know, when you look at the history, at some time, some decisions was made that even today. I mean, how many times that we've asked guests, Elliot, where's the NAACP? Have you reached out to the NAACP in the local area? Around, you know, it's not an issue, but just structural support that goes to, and we get like, you know, they missing in action.
1: Yeah, you asked Mr. Burrell that last week.
4: You know, I mean, so we have to ask, you know, like, no, we can't expect them to do everything. We can't expect the congressional and the local political or state to do everything. I mean, I realize that, you know, but when they can't do, that's one, you know, that's one thing. But when they can't say they can't do, to me, that's another thing. But in spite of those two, it's still when we try to do things, when we're organizing, you know, to, and with the acquisition of political power, to move ourselves from being from my framework, in a colonized position to one that is self-governing, to where we can say that, yes, this is Chocolate City, and it don't become offensive. Damn, we've been down so long, like us being able to say that we are celebrating our Black political initiatives, and that those initiatives is not at anybody other interest group's expense. White political interest has always been at Black people's interest expense. We have to put in place those mechanisms because we know that those people go in there, hearing bad. I would think that she was just trying to, you know, look, y'all, I know they done beat y'all down, you know, but I ain't like that because I'm trying to get the information out of you. So don't look at me like that now. Can you tell me? Can you tell me? Come on now, please. Can you tell me who wrote the report? You got to do that with these white folks. I mean, that is not no, for Black people, that is not no new position to try to get some, because we know that they, as you say, they say, sister girl, I ain't got to tell you nothing. I ain't got to put my boy on the block. I ain't got to put my girl on the block. I ain't got to tell you what department. I ain't got to tell you who wrote it. I ain't got to tell you, that we went out and collected the information. I don't have to tell you that. You sitting here at our behest. I mean, now, maybe that's over-dramatizing on my part, but if Black people don't look at that we're sitting here, if we're not organizing for political power, we're sitting here at their behest. So what happens when we say, look, the Democratic Party, the Republican Party, for real, we said it before. You know, the Negro WOMP group said, look, leave them Republicans alone. That's the turn of the 20th century. Tell me I'm wrong, Elliot. No, they said leave. Black folks was in the Republican Party trying, and they called, I forget what they called these Black Republicans that they were winning local elections, pushing forward education. And they said, look, them Negroes is doing, what they call it? They were afraid of it. Negro power. They were afraid of it. I hear, you know, like, so what is it that we have to do when we're going to organize in our own interests and not be considered subversive? Because that's all they got to do is say, Omawale Yasatele?
1: Mm-hmm.
4: Didn't they just put him up? Because for what he said, he wasn't saying anything that wasn't the truth. And what did they say? That he was working for the Russians.
1: Yeah.
4: And what did they try to do? Did they lock him up? They locked him up.
1: Well, they charged him, but the charges didn't stick. But they were saying that the whole reparations movement, what he was pushing for, those activities, was basically given to him by Russia. He was a Russian bot. He wasn't smart enough to have no independent thought on Black people's independence or anything like that, any independence movement. He just wasn't smart enough to do that on his own. He had to be acting in behalf of Russia.
4: This is not 1950. This is not 1900. Right? This is not 1880. This was 2023. What she was talking about, that was was that, that was before the, was that before the COVID or after? That was before the COVID.
1: That was, yeah, it was before COVID.
4: So 2000, a little after, little before 2000. We are, these guys, this structure, it's not, so when I say that to just to say, we, you know, we know we have these people, this, the new, this supposed to be leadership. But if we don't create a parallel political leadership on to, that will be a part of the governance mechanism, whether we're going to do it to push them or we're going to do it to say, well, look, in spite of them, this is what we need to do. But when we do that, do we need to have the state, the federal system bring the military system on our back because we define freedom differently? Because we define executing democracy differently? Not that we ain't using the same system. We had a right to create political parties. Why should, when we create political parties, they can become a threat? The people who go about doing that work. Why do we have to worry about that the individuals that, because, you know, a lot of black people ain't going out to do that work, right? But why should the ones who go out and do that work, why should they be threatened by the state for doing that work and then call names, whether it's black identity extreme? You doing it for black people, but that makes you extreme. Well, what are we supposed to do it in the name of? Because if you do it in the name of Americans, then that means anybody can get it. And ain't that what's been happening? Right, yeah. Now, civil rights, what's that, the 1866 civil rights or the 1964 civil rights? Anybody can get it.
1: Yeah, well, that anybody means anybody other than you.
4: Right.
1: Let's go back to Phoenix. Phoenix.
5: Yes, my brothers. You know, so, you know, this system, you know, it's on its way out, you know. I listen to white folks, you know. I go across and I listen to white folks. I have to listen to these white people. And it's chaos. It's chaos in your community right now. It's chaos. Okay, they have a lot of infighting going on. See what I'm saying? And I think what they are preparing for is they're probably going to do a false flag attack, mass casualty event here. That's what they're going to do. Because they got to find some way to gel the country, you know. Because the country is so fragmented, it ain't funny. The country, they are so fragmenting themselves, it's not funny. So what they're going to do? They have to do a false flag attack and then blame it on somebody to gel the country together. Because if the country continue on this trajectory, it's going to split. These states are going to begin to secede. I'm telling you. I'm telling you from what I see. You see what I'm saying? So that's what they have all these troops here in the street for. In Memphis here, you have the military police and the regular police patrolling the street. I saw them at the supermarket the other day. They were all crowded at the supermarket. The military police and the regular police. The last time I saw something like that was in Jamaica, in 1980, when I left that country and come here. And that was, the country was going through a lot of unrest. They are preparing. They know what's coming. They have an economic crisis in the country, right? Country is $38 trillion in debt. And you ain't factor in the state and the city debt either, in that either yet, you know. That's just the federal debt. You ain't talk about the city debt and the states. So they know. It's unraveling, my brother. They know. This Titanic is sinking. And they know it. They know it. So they are preparing. They are getting out front. Say to prepare. But they themselves, as I say, with all what's going, with all the infighting that's going on amongst them right now, the only way they can save themselves is say, look, you know what? Let's create an event where we kill a whole heap of people and then blame it on somebody so we can jail the country. Because I'm telling you, if it continue the way it is, it ain't going to be the United States of America, my friend. It's going to be the divided states of America. Anyway, keep on keeping on. Thank you.
1: Thanks for your contribution. Richard.
4: Yes, yes.
1: You know, I was thinking about the, and you know what? I was really surprised that Dr. Harris brought up about Spingarn, because mm-hmm. you don't hear people mentioning that. In fact, I'm glad he said that the ones that's in the NAACP now and the ones that get that award don't even know anything about Spingarn. You heard him say that.
4: Mm-hmm.
1: And how he, you know, was Army intelligence and worked to recruit. He spied on other black organizations and worked to recruit other blacks to do the same thing. I mean, we talked about that on the program on more than one occasion.
4: Right.
1: But in fact, the last time we talked about it is when I played that clip during this year's NAACP awards when Clyburn got that Spingarn award. And he claimed he's a student of history. You remember when he said that, Richard? Right. But he said right. That was the best thing in his life, getting that award. But, you know, that just goes to show you what we're dealing with when we're talking about this quote-unquote leadership. You know, I was looking at when I mentioned about the meritorious manumission that lasted, shoot, well over 150 years was like the forerunner to a lot of these other stuff that you see now, the COINTELPRO, the Black Identity Extremists, where they were, you know, anything that was going on that was subversive to those quote-unquote plantation masters was a problem for them. And they was recruiting other blacks to be their watchful eye. Some of them were successful, some of them weren't. But a lot of our people kind of maneuvered around a lot of those pitfalls. One of the ones that we could see clearly that maneuvered around it was Harriet Tubman, because they was, mm-hmm. I mean, they was really out to get her. They wanted to do what they did to Nat Turner, to her. I mean, they did basically desecrated his body, cut him all up in pieces, and his teeth, his skin. I mean, they that was a disgrace what they did.
4: What I was like, just, they did Lumumba.
1: Go ahead.
4: Later on.
1: Mm-hmm. Let's say that again. I'm sorry.
4: Like they did Lumumba, Patrice Lumumba.
1: Exactly. You know, but the reason I said that, I was reading this petition that this guy Peter, it was three men that turned in Denmark Vesey and caused him, and I think it was 18 other men, to lose their life. It was probably more than that. But he put in a petition in 1837 for some more money. Had you ever read that, Richard?
4: No.
1: I'm going to just take a couple minutes to read this before we wind the program up. Because it's in the, you can pull it up on Congressional Record or whatever. It's documented. Let me read this. Because the state of South Carolina gave him meritorious manumission for what he did in reference to turning in Denmark Vesey. And mm-hmm. they gave him an annual pension of $50 for doing that. They passed it through the, mm-hmm. and that's the difference between the FBI, which became under the federal jurisdiction before those states were doing it, but they were doing it as states.
4: Right.
1: And this letter that he wrote, or his attorney. It says, the Committee on Military Pensions, to whom was referred the petition of Peter Desverny, and he took the name of this plantation master that he had, a free person of color, for an increase of an annual bounty of the state for meritorious service rendered to the citizens of Charleston in the year of 1822. He had the same consideration and begged to leave this report. The petitioner was, in 1822, the confidential slave of one of the most respected gentlemen in the city of Charleston, Mr. Hamilton Prayerlees. That he nor the person who revealed to his master the first information of the intended insurrection by the portion of blacks in Charleston, that this insurrection was intended to have commenced on Sunday night, the 16th of June, 1822, headed by one Denmark Vesey. But through the loyalty of this slave to his master and the revelations he made, the citizens of Charleston were saved from being laid in ashes and the citizens from a horrible butchery. That in consequence of these meritorious services, the legislation passed an act in December of 1822, manumitting Peter and remunerating him an annual pension of $50 per annum. Now that he is an advanced age, about 70, and very much infected by the failure of health, that from the testimony of some of the most respected citizens of Charleston, he has always conducted himself uprightly and maintained a good character for honesty. Your committee, in view of this past services and his advanced age, and the Committee on Military and Pensions, to whom was referred a bill from the House to amend an act entitled An Act for the Remuneration of Peter Desverny, allowing the amendment to strike out $200, respectively submitted the Committee on Pensions on the House bill to amend the act entitled the Act for the Remuneration of Peter Desverny, December 14th, 1837. So he wanted some more money, Richard.
4: Mm-hmm. He said, look, I did this. Now time pay more. Cost of living increase. I saved your lives.
1: Wow. I'm reading this. This is nothing new. When you see what these people are doing, and whether you're talking about the Mississippi Sovereignty Commission or people that turned on King, that did that to Malcolm, that did that to others that we might not know about, this stuff got a long history of our people doing this to one another for money. And he did it that time for $50 a year. So, sure, $50 now is not what it was then. I don't know how much it was equivalent to then. But evidently it wasn't much, because he had to appeal for more money, Richard.
4: Mm-hmm.
1: Yeah, but
4: the thing is, Alan, that he was able to live that long to appeal for more money. I'll just leave that.
1: Wow. boy. Richard, I'll wait till next week to talk about the upcoming program on the 30th, because I think it'll be important for the listening audience to at least be an audience of, and also to get involved in that conversation. I think that's going to be an interesting program on the 30th. But we'll hold off to kind of billboard that for next week. Before we leave, I want to get the lineup on Time for an Awakening Media, Mondays, Wednesdays, and Fridays, 11 a.m. to 1 p.m., Africa Perspectives with Brother Oshie. Always interesting topics, dialogue, and guests on African Perspectives. 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And then he doubles back, him and Brother Johnny, on Wednesday evenings from 7 to 9 on Our Story. Thursday, the door is always open for Brother Patrick Lumumba, Mississippi on the Move, Crystal Denise, Rodney Lowe, Brother Dubsack, four hosts, one mission, the Black Liberation Movement in Mississippi. That's Mississippi on the Move. And Richard, I talked to Brother Patrick the other day, and they want to start back up with the program. So it'll be interesting to get them back in the groove again. Sundays, Pinckney to Pinckney from 5 to 6, and then Time for an Awakening from 6 until. I want to thank everybody for listening to the program this evening. Lively discussion as always, and we'll be back next week, Lord willing, to continue on this path towards an awakening. Peace.

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This is History and Current Events program from a cultural perspective. 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But we as a people will turn this around. Proverbs 4:7 states, "Wisdom is the principal thing. Therefore, get wisdom for all thy getting it and understanding." Again, welcome to the program this evening with your hosts, Brother Elliot and Brother Richard. The number to reach us to join the conversation this evening is 215-490-9832. That's 215-490-9832 with the question or comment. 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

0: 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It's 6:07 on this Sunday edition of Time for an Awakening, the Sunday, November the 30th edition of Time for an Awakening. Our guest this evening, in a powerful conversation, we have a multitude of guests, and I'm glad that some of them are coming on as we speak. Activists, organizers, Sadiki Kamban, Kamal Franklin, Nnamdi Lumumba, Obafemi Kandesteli, and Brother Patrick Lumumba is joining us. Also, we have Sister Dakia Jabbar joining us, representing five or six or possibly more black-led leadership formations around the country. We're going to be talking to all of our guests this evening to highlight the things that the groups are doing, the mission statements, the accomplishments of the various organizations, and how you, as our black public, can get involved in structures for self-determination for black people. We're going to start this program very shortly, but first we're going to take a brief break to hear from our advertisers, and then we'll be right back.
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7: 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It is also a compass that people use to find themselves on the map of human geography. 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Most important, history tells a people where they still must go, what they still must be. The relationship of history to the people is the same as the relationship of a mother to her child.
0: 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Welcome back to Time for an Awakening. It's 6:13 on this Sunday edition of Time for an Awakening. Before we get started with our program, I want to welcome in my co-host, Philadelphia activist and tour guide at African American Museum here in Philadelphia at 7th and Arch Street. Brother Richard is with us. Brother Richard.
8: Yes, sir, Brother Elliot. Oh, hey, sir. Brother Elliot, look, this moment is, you know, I want to say I'm an old man when I don't think I am, right? But I'm so glad to be able to have this moment to be in conversation with these different formations in relationship to women and men who are truly organizing or continuing an organizing effort that has really, over the last, I'm looking at the last 60 years, right? And I'm really, hopefully, people be patient with me, that the point is that I'm going to learn more than I'm able to share. So this is exciting for me, Elliot.
0: Richard, this is a continuation of the work that conscious people are doing all across this country. The formations of leadership is very important. You know, I have a business where 99.9% of the folks that come in are black. And the things that's on their minds now is worrying about this political situation. Trump is this, and the Republicans are that, and the Democrat, we need them back. A lot of our people are confused. They don't know which way to go instead of looking at themselves and their brothers and sisters for some type of salvation. That's why I'm more than elated, that these men and women that you're going to hear tonight are out here working to organize our communities for leadership to move our people forward, not depending on European-based leadership, not depending on European capitalism, what drives this political system here, but depending on brothers and sisters with a sincere heart to move our people forward. Everybody is not on, but a lot of the formations are on, and we're going to start with what we have so far. I see up here Brother Siddiqui Kamban is with us from the Nubian Leadership Circle, based out of Boston, Massachusetts, but they have satellites in different areas of the country. You'll be hearing from Brother Siddiqui Kamban tonight. Brother Patrick Lumumba for the Black Liberation Movement down in Mississippi. Mississippi is on the move. He's joining us, and he is here to talk about the accomplishments and the work of the brothers and sisters in Mississippi and different parts of the South. We also have joining us Sister Zakiya Jabbar from Racial Justice Now. I'm going to have her talk about the organization and what they're doing, so all of our people can be familiar with these formations and join in instead of sitting like they're watching a tennis match, watching Europeans fight one another. It's time for us to organize. We also have Brother Obafemi Kensindeli from the Race First Movement. He'll be joining us to talk about the accomplishments and the work of his organization. Not with us as of yet is Brother Kamal Franklin of Community Movement Builders. He should be joining us any moment, but we're going to start with what we have. At least 5 to 6 organizations are represented so far, and this is how we're going. This is what we're going to do, Richard. I think this is best. I'm going to start with, and she makes it simple for us because I'm going to start with the sisters first, and have Sister Zakiya come on and talk about Racial Justice Now, the movement, the accomplishments, and some of the things. And this is what I want to do, Richard. I think it's best. We're going to spend maybe 10 minutes or so, maybe longer, so everybody can express the work, the missions, the accomplishments of some of the organizations. And then afterwards, we're going to kind of talk about things that all of the organizations can find common ground to do together so we can form a bona fide, unified movement. But let's do it that way. We're going to start with Sister Zakiya Jabbar. Sister Zakiya, are you with us? Uh-oh. Sister Zakiya? Let's put her on hold. She might have stepped away. We'll move down the line. I'm going to bring in Brother Patrick Lumumba with us from the Black Power Movement in Mississippi, and then we're going to spend some time, about 10 minutes or so, on each organization, highlighting the work and accomplishments of each organization, and then we're going to kind of go back around to talk about things, because I know it's common ground that we can start working on together to build a unified movement. Let's go to Brother Patrick. Brother Patrick, are you there?
9: Yes, sir, Baba. How you doing?
0: How are you, sir?
9: You ain't Baba Rich. Oh, man, I'm doing what's up,
0: Brother Patrick, this...
9: What was that, Baba? Sorry.
0: No.
9: Yes, sir.
0: Go ahead. Richard, you said something.
10: No, I just said, how you doing?
0: Brother Patrick,
9: I say good evening to everybody.
0: All right,
9: yes, sir, I'm here.
0: This is what we're going to do.
9: Can you hear me well?
0: Yes, sir, loud and clear.
9: Okay,
0: we're going to spend some time with each group, each leadership formation, to talk about the accomplishments, the movements, the mission statements of each organization. Then we're going to come back around to kind of talk about things that we can mutually do together. And we'll start with you. Talk about the Black Liberation Movement in Mississippi. Some of the things going on down there. Myself and Brother Richard went down to one of the Black Power conventions down there 2 years ago and seen firsthand the type of organization in the different areas of Mississippi that's going on that you and others, Sister Crystal Denise, Brother Rodney Lowe, Brother Dubsack, are all doing with some of the other men and women involved. Talk about your work and some of the things that that you've been doing with the movement itself.
9: Yes, sir, Bobby Elliott. I appreciate you all for having us back on, along with these other formations and organizations across the nation. I think you do your job, and Bobby Richard does his job. You know, you do great due diligence in making sure that we connect with one another. One of my greatest teachers taught that we're not as divided as we are disconnected. But we got to begin to connect those dots, especially in times that we're existing in right now. But yeah, the Black Liberation Movement itself, Bobby Elliott, Bobby Richard, and those who are listening, is a continuum. It's a continuum of the struggle of our ancestors. It's the responsibility and accountability that we have as conscious activists, conscious organizers, conscious liberators, conscious educators, to continue the protracted struggle and the fight for our liberation. So 13 to 14 years ago, it came to me like programming a computer, that this movement should be started, and particularly here in the South, Mississippi particularly, being the epicenter of this paradigm shift of liberation. And what we began to do is we began to organize 13 to 14 years ago, Bob Elliott. We began to, I began to reach out to Black people, and Black people began to reach out to me that were concerned about our people. And some of the base tenets that we began to establish this organization around was what we called the nine areas of battle, activity, and concern, that were established by Neely Fuller Jr., Francis Cress Wilson. Those areas that we began to work with and struggle to build power in these areas were the areas of economics, education, entertainment, politics, labor, law, war, sex, religion. And we went on to add another layer to that, health. Health became very important as an area of human battle. So we began to reach out across the nation from Mississippi to our colleagues across the nation and begin to form this whole organization with people like yourself and people all across the nation in the Northeast and all in the North and even out West. We began to do this and perform this effort. So, you know, now we're 13 to 14 years standing, and we have a lot of operations that's taking place that's going on under the banner of the Black Liberation Movement. We have educational initiatives, and this is actually us holding ourselves accountable and actually building educational institutions, African-centered institutions that we control, like the Ashe Academy, which is headed by our sister, Sister Crystal Denise, that does a wonderful job and is one of the very foundational members of the Black Liberation Movement. And she's on with us today, I'm sure. We also sought to establish an agriculture initiative, which is basically headed by myself. And that initiative, we have been affected, and we're still developing a network of Black farmers all throughout the South to establish a semblance and something that we can look at tangibly, that we can look at practically outside of the theory that there's no culture without agriculture. We need to see practical applications of that. We need to see Black people that's putting the seeds in the ground, that's harvesting the crops, the produce, that's manufacturing the food, that's creating the food distribution process, that's creating the food outlets in all these various communities throughout the South. These are some of the things that we have done, and we're still developing a networking system of doing that. throughout the South. And we reaching out across the nation, some of the brothers and sisters that's on today, we think it's very fundamental that we be able to feed ourselves. Otherwise, the things that we talk about as far as liberation are merely theories, and they're not practical until we put them into practical application. We have to be able to see ourselves doing these things. We have to be able to see ourselves doing these things. So the agriculture initiative has been a strong part of what it is that we do with the Black Liberation Movement. And we're looking to grow even stronger in the area of food production. And we also have launched a political initiative as well. Over the last 4 or 5 years, we started a ground shifting movement here in the South called Mississippi on the Move. And what that is basically us going into our various counties. And if people that's on this phone don't understand, we understand the South to be politically situated for Black people to obtain a great measure of power. And here in Mississippi, being the blackest state in the nation, and when we say that, people are not very aware of that. That Mississippi is the blackest state in the nation. And that's not saying that we have more Black people than other states. It's saying that we have more Black people ratio to proportion to any other race. That makes us a very powerfully dangerous political situation here, where if we can effectively organize, we can actually attain state power. And state power preempts municipal power. And I always tell people across the nation, Chicago may be Black, but Illinois is white. Detroit may be Black, but Michigan is white. Philadelphia may be Black, but Pennsylvania is white. And so you get my drift. Mississippi is Black. And Mississippi is Black. And our capital is Black. So we're looking at tenants, looking at things such as that, to actually obtain real power and understanding what real power looking like. And so compartmentally, what we're doing with Mississippi on the Move is going into the various counties. Not a county that you can go into in Mississippi that you're not going to find a substantial amount of Black people. So the problem is that we are very unorganized, and Mississippi on the Move is part of an organizing effort. We still looking for people to help us organize within Mississippi. And we have some people on this phone that works along with the Black Liberation Movement that's dedicated to getting that political endeavor done. And we have made some tracks. Bob Elliott, you and Richard were down in Jackson with us 2 years ago, where we had our brother, Chukwe Antar Lumumba, the son of Chukwe Lumumba, who was just defeated in a heartbreaking loss in Jackson for the mayoral seat. So that was a loss that we took, but we went out to start to develop other cities, very Black cities like Holly Springs, Mississippi, which is the home of Ida B. Wells. These are very Black municipal places within Mississippi. And I think it's imperative that we start looking to establish control of these spaces and places like Mississippi. We can get this done with the right organization, with the right intent. And if we're really looking to build a Black power, the Black Liberation Movement has rendered itself to our people to serve in their capacity to make sure that we can get that done. So, you know, those are some of the things that we are doing. Bobby Elliott, Bobby Richard, you all know about it. And oh yeah, let me also mention the event that we hold every year for the last 9 years. And next year we'll be hosting the 10th annual Black Liberation Movement Building Power Summit. For the last 9 years, we have been hosting this event in September, the second weekend in September, for the last 9 years. And the next year would be our 10th year anniversary of the Black Liberation Movement Building Power Summit. And everybody's on this call. We want to make sure that we connect with you all and what it is that you're doing. I'm very interested in hushing up and listening to my brothers and sisters on this call so that I can become familiar with what it is that we are doing across the nation. And like you said, Bobby Elliott, in our conversation previously this week, we got to become acquainted with each other so that we can congeal these efforts across the nation. We got to become one effort in what it is that we're doing, even if we're doing things on different levels, as long as we fight for the liberation of our people and being cohesive. So that wasn't 10 minutes, but that's my opening statement, and I yield.
0: Thank you for that presentation, brother. I'm going to come back around when we kind of swing back around, because it's some of the things that you mentioned that I know that some of these other brothers or sisters that's on the line is going to be talking about. So, just stay right there. I know you ain't going anywhere. Let me move to the next one that we have so far. I think this might be Brother Obafemi Kensadeli. Is it Brother Obafemi? Is this you? Maybe it's not. Let me.
10: Please.
0: Okay. I hear you, sir. How are you?
10: All right. What's going on, Bobby?
0: Okay. Now, Brother Obafemi Kensadeli is representing the Race First Movement on the line here. Brother Obafemi, kind of spend a little time familiarizing our people. You know, Baba Imhotep was on with us, it wasn't last year, I think it was a couple of years ago now, when the Race First rally was held. I think it's in another location beside Baltimore. I think y'all went to Cincinnati or something like that, if I'm not mistaken, but you can always clear me up. And he was on then and kind of talked about what was going on. It's been progress since then, a lot of progress. Talk about it as a representative of the Race First Movement. Let our people know exactly the mission statement, some of the accomplishments, and then we'll spend a little time with you. Go ahead, brother.
10: All right. Thank you, Baba, for this platform and the invite.
0: And brother, for me, do me a favor. If you're on a hands-free, you might have to... because that causes like an echo effect. So if you can maybe come off the hands free, that would be a lot better.
10: What about now? Can you hear me?
0: Yeah, that's better.
10: Okay, all right. So I appreciate the platform, Baba. I came on here, I think, earlier this year or late last year with Team RBG to promote Gumbo music mixtape. So this will be my second time on your platform. So I definitely appreciate it. So just to give some context, so I'm based in Arkansas, Pine Bluff, Arkansas. You know, we about 3 hours from my brother Patrick. I got a chance to go down to one of the summits several years ago. But I was one of the local organizers for the Race First National Movement, and so in 2020. Starting in 2020, Baba Imhotep started the Race First Rally. And the Race First Rally was a national call to organize, centered around, putting our race first. So it's not a new concept, but an updated drive and push for this national sense of identity and consciousness that leads us to operational unity. So in 2020, Baltimore held first race first rally, and after that rally, that fall, Bobby M. Hotel put out the call for other cities to get involved, and we took that call in Arkansas to be a host of a race first rally. So I think that second year we maybe had five or six different cities. So, you know, 2020 up to 2024, each year we held race first rallies in several cities across the United States. And which led up to this year in 2025, was the first race first national convention that was in Baltimore back in September. And so there were 35 different organizations represented at the convention. And what the goal was for us to be grouped in, I would say that, you know, the same as Brother Patrick said, that it's kind of like the nine areas of people activity. We were grouped and to develop, I would say, like marching orders in a sense of this is what we want to see, this is what we want to develop, this is what we're going to work on in each of these areas. So, you know, education, economics, spirituality, agriculture, technology. Like I said, there were, I think it was 12 articles in all. And actually, we'll be reconvening here in Baltimore on the 13th to help finalize these articles that were drafted. So all of the members, everybody who showed up was a part of developing these articles in the different areas of people activity. And these will all be codified and put into a book form and will be available through the different organizations. Like I said, there were 35 organizations that were represented at the Race First National Convention. And so that, you know, that is a major part of the push, is to help us get aligned. The rallies were primarily for us to recognize and identify those people within your location who are race first, and for those people to be connected with individuals or organizations that are on that same path, and to simultaneously for them to understand that this is not just going on in your locale, this is going on in other places at the same time. So all of the race first rallies were held on the same day at the same time across the United States. So it's a national organizational push, you know, it's us putting ourselves first to be in control of our affairs. As Baba M. Hotep states, you know, the race first is a national call to action. And, you know, like you said earlier, the climate of what's going on right now, and been going on for quite some time, is just intensifying. There is a very concerted effort for us to find the different ways to produce, manufacture, grow, build, you know, as well as protect and defend our interests. The things that we need in order to survive, the things that we need in order to thrive, organizing around those different areas of people activity, I think is you know, we utilize a blueprint that was laid out for us. We got to carry it out in practicality. We gotta put the, you know, as they say, the rubber to the road. So we got to bring the theory into practice. So that's kind of where we're at with the Race First national convention. I'm also a member and organizer for a national organization, Team RBG. And our work is in alignment with the Race First National Convention. So the work is, I always say, we have to take action local, but we have to think global. We connecting what we do in our locales and connecting those nationally. And we also have an impact on the continent of Africa as well, with some of the initiatives and work that we do through education, through childhood development. We're working in schools in the country of South Sudan and Kenya. We got some work going on in Ghana as well. And so I look at it as, you know, we connecting the dots so we can see the bigger picture. So that's my spiel for right now. And I'm glad to be on this panel with other brothers and sisters who are doing this work. Some I know and some I don't know. But, I'm here to listen and connect where we can connect that.
0: Thanks for that presentation, brother. We're going to come back around with some other things and questions and things of that nature. But so far, we've heard from Brother Patrick Lumumba of the Black Liberation Movement in Mississippi. We just heard from Brother Obafemi Kensandele of the Race First Movement. He's in Pine Bluff, Arkansas. We're going to swing up to Boston, Massachusetts, and hear from Brother Siddiqui Kamban of the Nubian Leadership Circle. Brother Siddiqui, how are you, sir?
11: I'm doing fine, sir. Can you hear me?
0: Loud and clear.
11: Okay. Well, first of all, I appreciate this opportunity. And, let me offer some clarification is that, I'm based here in Boston, but the Nubian Leadership Circle essentially works out of the, at least we consider our home to be the Washington, D.C.
0: Okay.
11: In terms of where we centralize our work. And let me just say that, I've been listening with great interest, and I said, first of all, this is what you all and your staff have pulled together is really fantastic, brother, because of the fact that, once again, it's about, how we come together. And let me just say that in terms of the Nubian Leadership Circle, what inspired me to, in fact, try to, pull this together, was that, I'd worked with the National African American Leadership Summit there with Ben Chambers many years ago. And, of course, he had been inspired by Minister Farrakhan to, in fact, bring together as many groups as possible to do the important work for our people. And then, of course, we had the Million Man March, and I was the coordinator for the Million Man March Mobilization Committee of Greater Boston. So just having that experience and being around really dedicated and good folks from all across the country, what happened is that I started a blog entry that was, in fact, entitled The Nubian Leadership Circle. And, put out a lot of information on a lot of subjects and had about 5,000 folks who basically came on board. And so there were folks who said to me, they said, well, look, Brother Siddiqui, what about the Nubian Leadership Circle physically becoming a reality? And so based on that, we convened, a few years ago, we convened a meeting in D.C. at a restaurant, about 30 people. I presented a draft, and we went through it line by line in terms of reaching agreement in terms of the goals and objectives of the Nubian Leadership Circle. So let me just first state that our primary mission is, in fact, coalition building. And when I say coalition building, we don't reach out to groups and say, look, this is what we as the Nubian Leadership Circle are about, and we encourage you to come on board and join us in our mission. You know, our mission is primarily focused on coalition building and bringing together various groupings locally, nationally, and internationally, with a common agenda in terms of we invite folks in and we say, look, what is your mission? And we say, what we're trying to do here with the Nubian Leadership Circle is that you maintain the sovereignty of your mission, but come on board and join collectively with other groupings that are doing similar work so that we can establish a power base in various areas. So we have like eight cadres. First of all, let me just say that in a matter of a little bit over 3 years, we've done 11 summits. And people said, well, how did you do 11 summits in a little over 3 years? And so 10 of them were Zoom, then one was live within D.C. last summer. And essentially, in talking to Minister Louis Farrakhan in the beginning about launching the Nubian Leadership Circle, he said, well, brother, with all due respect, he says, from a momentum perspective, he says, I suggest that you do them on a quarterly basis in terms of launching the circle, and then you can, you know, continue on from there. So that was, you know, what gave us the energy to, and, you know, we've had folks on who, you know, like the minister, we've had Cornel West, former Congresswoman Cynthia McKinney, those types of folks of that magnitude to present. But the summits were not the primary focus or goal. You know, we've got eight working cadres, and I know you heard, I heard you mention Brother Kwabena's name. He's co-facilitator for art and culture. We've got economic development, family essence, international advocacy, the spiritual renewal, health education, land and food, communications technology. And so what it is that at our various summits, we had folks sign up for areas of interest with the hope that, you know, they would, a significant percentage of them would have the type of expertise to, in fact, be able to contribute to our goal of we want to have summit satellites all across the country. And I should say that, you know, I should also mention the fact that we have folks not only from this country involved, but Haiti, London, Paris, you know, that type of situation. So where we stand at the present time is that, you know, we're constantly in a build situation. In fact, from the communications tech piece, we're doing a revamp because, you know, with this being the AI era, that we're developing a process, or we have people who are developing a process to sort of be state-of-the-art as it pertains to that piece. But the most important aspect, once again, is that when I hear the folks that you have on there right now, and get back to, you know, the goal that you have with this brother, you and Brother Richard, and that's about how we come together as it pertains to getting the important work done for our people. And, you know, you've got folks like, you know, Brother Boyd there, or the Black Farmers Association, and then, of course, you've got the Nation of Islam that have their farm. I'm just giving an example in terms of land and food. And so what we're looking at when I say that we have a land and food cadre is that, for instance, our goal is to, like, bring together folks like the Black Farmers Association, the Brother Boyd, and the Nation, and others who are in that work. Our co-facilitator for land and food is Brother Latron Price, who's really dynamic and in terms of himself being involved in that type of work. So, you know, that is our focus. And let me just say this, that it's so important based on what's happening here this evening, because of the fact that I tell people that we have no alternative but to move, continue in that direction. I'm tongue-in-cheek. I tell people, I said, well, you know, President Trump, he's my president. People look and they say, well, Tadiki, what you talking about? And I said, look here, Trump, he's a very honest white man in terms of his position. He says, I don't like black people. I'm not doing nothing for black people. So what you going to do for yourself? So what we're looking at right now is black people, in many respects, are looking at the reality about we can't be looking for allies except for among ourselves. And when people talk about, oh, well, they can't wait until Trump is out of office. Well, look here, the bottom line is that all Trump has done is bring to the surface what has been there all along, and that, you know, white people are demonstrating, you know, they're just out there now demonstrating what they're really about. And when this whole thing about, well, we'll be gone when Trump is gone, look at it. Trump physically might be gone, but what he has put out here publicly in the open is not going anywhere. If anything, it's going to, in fact, increase. And let's understand the fact that for those who think, oh, well, you know, there's good white, look here, white people are freaking out because they're paranoid right now because of the fact that there's a prediction that within a century there won't even be any white people here on the planet because they're only like 6 or 7% of the population. So I don't want to focus on that, but I'm just saying that we have to come together and do what we do for ourselves. And I tell people the other thing, too, is in some respects, the whole thing about people of color is kind of overrated. We have an Asian mayor, a female mayor here, Mayor Wu here in Boston, and her policy is so anti-black that it's unreal. And so that's why we emphasize once again that we, as black people, have to come together. And when we hear this whole thing about things are so bad out here, and what are we going to do, and we're poor, and, you know, we have to remind folks that we have, as black people in this country, we have a GDP of $3.5 trillion. We'd be ranked as the 9th wealthiest nation in the world if we were a separate entity. And the other thing, too, is very important because, we're always recruiting young people. And the bottom line is that folks are talking about, well, what are young people up to? I said, look here, based on what's happening in Africa, and I said, and let's understand something. Our young people, I think in this country, are being underestimated in terms of what they're about. And I believe that there's an undercurrent among our young people looking. They're talking about in Africa, 80% of the population is 25 and under. And our young people here, I'm telling you, don't underestimate them. Some of the Trump MAGA folks, they had the nerve to go down to Tennessee State University a few weeks ago. They made a mistake because those young people on that campus, they ran them off there. So, you know, I just give that an example in terms of, yeah, I'm a grandfather. But it's about maintaining the optimism that, you know, that we have the strength and the wisdom and the resources to do what we need to do for us. And your show is an example as it pertains to, the whole thing, that movie there that Brother Quabin, I know this from, went and put that movie out, the Bad Times, they call it. You know, that type of work is going on an ongoing basis. So it's just a matter of our being able to come together and do what's necessary and lay the groundwork for the potential that we have right now. So for folks who are, you know, really want more, like I said before, our in terms of our communication technology piece there for the Nubian Leadership Circle, we're doing a revamp. You know, this is the AI era, the whole bit. For folks who, you know, our website, and look, I'm a novice when it comes to technology, so I'm going to be honest, but you can go to Nubian Leadership Circle. That's NubianLeadershipCircle.org. And we have a phone number, if I can locate that, which is 202-670-2479. That's 202-670-2479 to reach out to us. And I'm just pleased with the format that that you put out here, you and Brother Richard have put out here this evening, because our ultimate goal is to make happen the very piece that you're doing this, this evening, because of the fact that, like I said before, we know that there are folks all across the country who are doing good work that, you know, once we come together, and I'll close with this example, that here in Boston, Mass., you know, I head up a group, the Black Community Information Center, and I've been grooming younger folks to step up and run the organization. All volunteer. We got our own building with housing for folks with mental health issues and homeless elders and what have you. We've got Malcolm X Breakfast. Kwanzaa is now huge here. But the biggest thing is that, like, for instance, we've done a lot of work to take down, we used to have Washington Park. It's now, for several years, has been Malcolm X Park. We had Dudley Boulevard. It's now Malcolm X Boulevard. And then we had Dudley Square. This Thomas Dudley in the 1600s was the first governor in the country that pushed for legalization of slavery. And so we had a 10-year campaign to take down that Dudley name. So now we have Nubian Square, Nubian Station, and we're working to have Nubian Library. So, you know, that's the type of work, you know, in terms of the Black Community Information Center that we're doing here, but connected to what's going on with the Nubian Leadership Circle. And ironically, just to show the potential that we have as a people, is that, you know, we now have in the square Nubian markets. And a couple of years ago, they did their grand opening, and they stood up there and talked about how their first shipment of vegetables that they were going to be selling came from a dynamic brother down in Atlanta named Latron Price. That's our Latron from the Nubian Leadership Circle, that's co-facilitator of Atlanta Food. And that just, you know, heightened our realization about what our potential is, because of the fact that his shipment of vegetables is what they took us there for a supply there. So that kind of, you know, gives an overview of what we're doing as it pertains to the Nubian Leadership Circle. And as I stated before, we're not recruiting organizations or folks are saying, look, you know, this is what we do and we want you to do, you know, what we're doing. What we're saying to folks is that for those of you who are out there and doing similar types of work, let's look at the dynamic of what work you're doing and connecting you with folks who have a similar mission so that you can work in this along the lines of what the brother said earlier in your show about how you collectively can establish a power base that, in fact, will, in fact, be a positive for our, you know, just think of the fact of what it would be like when it comes to land and food, if we could bring together the various groupings that are into that business, you know, we can have that collaboration going on, have our own trucking companies. And we just have vast potential. We just have to believe in ourselves and to make it happen. And so I'll just close with that one, brother, because I know you got other folks who are coming on, but I just want to express gratitude and also praise for what you're attempting to do with this, because of the fact that the very piece you're talking about, a lot of the work that's going on out here, a lot of folks are not aware of the fact of similar work that's going on across the country, but not connected. And that's the ultimate goal and mission of the Nubian Leadership Circle, is to do the very thing that you're talking about, is to bring folks together in terms of common ground that will work in the best interest of our people. So I applaud what you're doing.
0: So far we've heard from Brother Obafemi, Kenson Deli of the Race First Movement. We've heard from Brother Patrick Lumumba of the Black Power Movement, Black Liberation Movement in Mississippi. We just heard from Brother Siddiqui Kamban of the Nubian Leadership Circle. We're going to move to Brother Namdi Lumumba of the National Black Radical Political Congress. He's also the facilitator of Ujima People's Progress Party over there in the state of Maryland. Brother Namdi is with us, and I think Brother Brandon, one of the other facilitators, is on with us. But Brother Namdi, how are you, sir?
12: I'm good. Uhuru Sasa, comrades.
0: How are you?
12: How are Africans doing?
0: Oh,
12: I'm good.

when I reached out to him. But I think this is such an important piece of connecting a national, nationwide resistance and building of our liberation movement, right? I think we're all disconnected in many different ways. And being able to have this kind of forum that hopefully will lead to us being able to be in each other's presence and support each other's work will continue to build the capacity for our people to be free. I wanted to say that I'll speak in two capacities tonight. One obviously is that I represent the Central Committee of the National Black Radical Political Congress. It is a formation of several organizations throughout the country who, depending upon what their different work is locally or nationally, agree that we want to use the electoral arena as a part of our struggle that we are engaged in every day. In the core principles of the Congress is that we're anti-capitalist, that we're anti-imperialist. We oppose the oppression of African women. We call for reparations to our people and freeing our political prisoners. We want to be able to support proportional political representation where we have the numbers to represent our political strength, and also to put forward real black radical candidates who we have created and who we control. We think that this is an important front of the work that we're all individually doing. I want to also to recognize our leadership. We have some long-standing veterans and elders in the movement. Out of Pittsburgh, we have our national chair, Khalid Rahim, who is also the chairman of the New African Independence Party, which has chapters throughout the U.S. Brother Charles Barron, former state delegate and city councilman in East New York, and part of the Operation Power organization in New York. Sister Dr. Joyce Maxwell in New Jersey, and several other of our comrades in the National Black United Front in Missouri. And the local organizing committee in Mississippi as well. So, you know, I just wanted to say that we are looking, obviously, in a very similar way of how do we bring organizations who may have specific things that they're doing locally or regionally, but how do we connect to each other? How do we share information? How do we share resources? How do we help educate ourselves and those who are connected to us around the country? I think it's really important. This is for us a model of how we connect to other organizations, whether they're individuals or national organizations, so that we have the ability to use all of our resources, all of our skills, all of our intellectual abilities, right, all of our contacts to be able to help each other move forward. And so that as long as we stay true to our core principles, that we hold discipline with each other, that we can move forward to build a movement to help free our people. In Maryland, we specifically are the Ujima People's Progress Party. We are a black workers-led political party. We are influenced by Pan-African internationalist politics and revolutionary politics. We are anti-capitalist. We believe in the leadership of black workers in the struggle for our self-determination. And for us, that means building institutions that black working class people need to be able to provide resources in our own community that have always been there, but don't get we have leaders in our community who've always existed. Our movement isn't without leaders, but we actually have to give support to those leaders, develop them, support them, right? Make sure that the resources they need to do their work is there. It's been a very important part of our work. We have tried to participate on some occasions in the electoral arena. I think it is a poisonous, arena, especially for African people. You must be prepared. You must be organized. They will always try to co-opt us when we get involved with this. We

0: believe wholeheartedly that African people need to be out of white power, white supremacist political organizations like the Democratic Party. The Republican Party is no place to run to for African people. We see some people try to make that some kind of destination as a point of opposition to the Democratic Party. But the choice of two lesser evils will always present evil for our community. We must build our own institution, whether it's a political party, whether it's a committee, whatever it needs to be. It needs to be controlled by us, funded by us, trained and developed by us, so that when we run whatever candidates and campaigns in the world, that we have assurance that those candidates belong to us and we can make and break them. I think it's also really important to recognize that even though I'm talking about the electoral arena, it is only a small part of the struggle for power. Elections only come up at best every 2 years that make a difference. And so we can't tell our people to wait for elections, especially if those elections are going to be dominated, like in Baltimore City and the state of Maryland. The Democratic Party runs Maryland. But every time there's police brutality, every time there is underfunded schools, every time there is someone thrown in the street by the sheriff department, it is being done by the Democratic Party. And increasingly, especially in places like Baltimore City, Prince George's County, which is just on the outskirts of D.C., is being led by black neo-colonialists who look like us, but are not our people. They do not represent our people. They do not represent our interests. That is a problem that we have to fight, because black faces in high places don't mean representation for African people. And so we have to also have a strategy for building power when the elections aren't happening, right? A lot of the work that we're doing in Baltimore and in the PG area is around building co-ops, building collectives around housing. Housing and fighting gentrification is a major a task for us. Places like Baltimore, which have this very large black population, over 60%. PG County, which is even larger than Baltimore City, has over 66% population that's of African descent. As a matter of fact, very interesting, Brother Patrick, you mentioned how black Mississippi is. Very quietly, the state of Maryland has the fifth highest percentage of African people in the state of Maryland. So it is a significant block. We make up almost 32% of the population of Maryland. And in several counties, several cities, we are the vast majority of who is in the city. But the type of leadership that we have, who are political leaders, are in pocket to white power. And we must always struggle against them. Again, the kind of work that we're talking about is building leadership from the bottom up, being able to have a democratic process so that our people start to learn the power of their own activity, you know what I'm saying, to be able to be creative, to be able to be deciders of their own future. We don't want to emulate the structures and methods of imperialism that uses black people for fodder, that underestimates the leadership of our community, that underestimates the leadership of black women who have held our community together sometimes as best as possible, right, without much help anywhere else. We have to be able to bring that leadership into the forward, being able to give them the resources and the support. The work that we're doing around housing in Baltimore, we're organizing senior citizen homes where so many black people are now being pushed into, and they have all these problems that the owners of these complexes, you know, have. They just totally disrespect them, mold all over the place, won't repair anything, buildings in bad conditions, and they do everything they can to discourage the boards that are set up to harass them. And we've been able to make some ground in organizing not just single buildings, but turning those turning those community associations into a citywide union of renters, right? Being able to have the strength that if you have a problem, we can have lawyers who will can help you. We can help you with not making payments until things getting fixed. We want to be able to have a much broader organization that has the ability to fight for the interest, right, of renting renters. We have people who are owners of their homes getting gentrified throughout all of Baltimore, moving us out into the suburbs so that they can disrupt our power, right? That is a strategy not used by the Republican Party, but by the Democratic Party. It is a way for them to break up our communities, create new economic opportunity for white middle class people to move into the city, and at the same time, put us in areas where we have no access to markets or to get to work, no public transportation so we can do what we need to do to live. That's the kind of struggle that we are fighting in. We think it's a very important one because it holds our community together. But there's almost nothing more important than having a shelter over your head for you and your family. People can understand that and relate to those kind of ideas. And that's the kind of work that Ujima has been involved with over the years, that we try not to make these high-minded struggles. We try to make struggles that are really about life and death, and then help elevate people's political understanding about what the conditions are for Africa under imperialism, under U.S. capitalism, and that we have to be self-determined as a people. So I want to thank you all for the time. I look forward to hearing more, and I hope that we can be able to reach out to each other after this process and be able to start seeing how we can learn from each other and understanding the work that's being done all around the country. Thank you. Uhura Sasa.
1: We're going to take a brief break, and when we come back, I'm going to turn it over to Richard. We can kind of start with a little question and answer, and then we're going to start talking about some of the things, because we've heard from several organizations, Brother Obafemi Kensandeli from the Race First Movement. We've heard from Brother Patrick Lumumba of the Black Liberation Movement in Mississippi. We've heard from Brother Siddiqui Kamban of the Nubian Leadership Circle, and we just heard from Brother Nnamdi Lumumba of the National Black Radical Political Congress, also representing the Ujima People's Progress Party. And we've heard some of the platforms of the organizations and some similarities that have been mentioned. So when we come back, I'm going to pass it to Brother Richard. Then we're going to talk about some of these similarities and how we can start the process of our organizations working together. And maybe we can hear from Sister Zakia. I don't know whether because she might have stepped away from her her communication device, and maybe she'll be back with us. We're going to take a brief break, and when we come back, you can get involved, too, in the conversation with a question or comment by dialing 215-490-9832. That's 215-490-9832. Time for an awakening. We'll be right back.

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4: It does not profit black people or poor people anything to have the vote and not be able to select the candidates who they want to choose. Now, how can you choose between Lyndon Johnson, Nixon, Agnew, Wallace, and Humphrey? There is no choice. Evil is evil. There's nothing in between that. I think the vote can only be used as a tool of organization. We can only use the vote to organize our people. Now, to really believe that we can put someone in office and that these people would be responsive to our needs, it's naive, politically naive. Because even if one of the black candidates who ran for office was to take the office of president, then black people must be prepared to fight against that person.
5: Why?
4: Because, you see, the system mandates the action of the individual. The individual does not determine how this country will function. This country works off the military-industrial complex, which means that it's profitable to wage war. And unless you, you know, devise another plan, another scheme to sustain, to boost this economy, then it's going to be necessary to wage war. Whether, you know, a black individual is in office or a white individual is in office. Well, so we're talking about a complete a change in system.

The system is rotten to the core. That's why every time we have had a presidential election, whether it's white or black, you always have to choose between the lesser of two evils. So you either vote for Satan or the devil, and you catch hell with either one.

0: this included comedians, comics, trumpet players, baseball players. Show me in the white community where a comedian is a white leader. Show me in the white community where a singer is a white leader, or a dancer or a trumpet player is a white leader. These aren't leaders. These are puppets and clowns that have been set up over the white community and over the black community by the white community, and have been made celebrities and usually say exactly what they know that the white man wants to hear.
1: Black men believe in violence, one believe in integration, one believe that one day after we all marry white women, we'll all be a light brown color and there'll be no problem. One believes that if we get enough politics and education, we can take over the country and be the mayor and the president. One believe, such as I, that separating on some land will solve it. Cleaning up our own neighborhoods, respecting our own women, and doing something for ourselves, and quit begging white people. This is our solution.

You know, we really are being colonized. In a colony, the education is controlled from outside. The politics is controlled from outside. The economics is controlled from outside. The police in a colony are not there to serve and to protect, but there to keep the colonized ones from disturbing the status quo. The question is, do we want to continue to live as a colony, or do we want to be like the original 13 colonies and decide that we've had enough? Let's break from a colonial past and let's seek freedom.

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1: Welcome back to Time for an Awakening. It's 7:22 on this Sunday edition of Time for an Awakening. We're in conversation with several independent black-led leadership formations from around the country. Brother Siddiqui Kamban is with us from the Nubian Leadership Circle. Brother Patrick Lumumba is with us from the Black Power Movement in Mississippi. Brother Namdi Lumumba from the Black Radical Political Congress, also from the Ujima People's Progress Party. Brother Obafemi Kansandeli from the Race First Rally is with us also, talking about the missions and accomplishments of several of these black-led organizations and how we can be a part and become involved in the objective of building unity and structure for self-determination for black people. You can get involved in the conversation with a question or comment by dialing 215-490-9832. That's 215-490-9832. Brother Richard.
2: Oh, yes, Brother Elliot. Thank y'all, for definitely, y'all been thanking us, but really, the work should be to thank y'all. But I have to say, and please bear with me. I'm being as honest as I can be, because again, as I said when we opened, I'm really looking to, if not learn, but understand, because unlike you gentlemen and women, I'm a wannabe organizer. That's what I always said. And I've been saying that a long damn time. But looking at our situation, and I have to say, last week or so, I've been reviewing the 1960s, say 64, and trying to place it in context up to now. So it's like basically, 61 years. So let me, get to the question, and I wanted to see your response, even if you don't, if it seems out of whack. But first, I want to read this definition of grand strategy. It's a long-term comprehensive plan a state uses to achieve its national interest by coordinating all available means, including military, diplomatic, economic, cultural power. It goes beyond military objectives. It encompasses both war and peace, setting national priorities, guiding actions to achieve security and prosperity over many years. And that has been something that's been I've been percolating. And when I look back at the 60s, maybe the intent was to move towards that and to where I get to my question. To however you respond to it, I know we're always dealing with time, so I hope this is a conversation amongst us that we can keep going. And I'll start with you, Brother Patrick, and go, Brother Obafemi, and then, Brother Siddiqui and Brother Namdi. Do you see at this point in 2025, based off of the work that you are doing and been effective in doing, that we of this formation, that we have a grand strategy? Brother, if that makes sense to you, Brother Patrick, could you entertain my thought for a minute?
3: Absolutely, Baba Richard. Y'all can hear me right?
1: Yes, sir. Yes, sir.
3: Okay, yeah, absolutely. That's a very perfect question to segue right into some of the things that I think we should be gleaming in this conversation. I mean, I'm sitting here right now with a book that I wanted to reference by Baba Akinyele Umoja, who was one of our guests at one of our Black Power Summits. We Will Shoot Back is the name of the book. And it goes back and it talks about the armed resistance struggle of black people in the South during some of the time that you're gleaming and before that time and some of the work that was done over the Freedom Summers and some of the organizers that were organizing previous to those of us who are heading these formations on the phone right now. I think we'll be doing ourselves a grave disservice if we don't continue that fight. And that's what I led by saying what the Black Liberation Movement was, is a continuation of the work that was already done. I think sometimes we get to the point in this society that we just to make it plain, we think we're smarter than our ancestors. We think we know and understand the system of racism and white supremacy better than our ancestors. And actually, we are in terrible error, in my estimation, when we start to think like that. One of the things I was thinking about, and I'm glad I had the opportunity to go first so I can listen to some of the other brothers and sisters, you know, we're developing in this present day and time, we're developing a lot of scholars and a lot of content creators, but we failing to create practitioners and actual nation builders. So we get a lot of information and not enough formation, if that makes sense. But yes, sir, Baba, right, Richard, we most definitely have to look back, you know, in a Sankofa type of mindset and fetch those lessons that were already laid out. One of the young warriors that's on with us right now, Jahi Ashe, who works with our young people movement here in Mississippi, you know, he always say that we got to begin to connect those dots from the past and begin to create, you know, forward motion with our developments today. So if we don't glean from the past, I think we're doing ourselves a great disservice. I think we should learn a lot of those lessons in those black prints. That's what I was trying to say that Jahi developed. He said we got to look back at those black prints, not the blueprints, the black prints that were already laid out. We got to begin to study that again because our ancestors were on track. And I think we got to continue to build that. One of the greatest examples for me, you know, and what it is that we're doing here in Mississippi is what Chukwuemeka Lumumba did. And I think what Chukwuemeka Lumumba did should be studied. Chukwuemeka came from the school of thought of the Republic of New Africa, went on to establish the Malcolm X grassroots movement, but he took theory into practice. The man is from Michigan, but he understood where his work lied. And he came and he became the highest elected official in the blackest city in Mississippi, which is Jackson, Mississippi. And he became mayor of that city. And he began to use what my brother Lumumba is talking about, because we work so hard and diligent about our electoral representation. That electoral representation has to begin to reflect black power, especially in the places that we control. And a lot of these situations we find it through our practical work, that even though we have black spaces, they don't mean we have black mindsets. A lot of our black elected officials right now, Mississippi probably hold the most black elected official offices ratio to proportion across the nation. But the mindset of black power don't permeate these brothers and sisters' minds. So that's what we're working on as well. But these brothers and sisters that's holding these offices, they didn't study our ancestors. They didn't study the process. And that's what we had to work on. We had to work on getting the right political electoral power in place. We cannot afford another generation of capitulated leadership in no area of leadership in the black community. Not even in the black home can we, survive that. So, most definitely, just to answer your question, Bob Richard, we most definitely got to glean from the past. We got to look back at the literature like we will shoot back. We got to look back at the literature like this nonviolent stuff will get you killed by Dr. James Carr. We got to look back at the lessons of Mwalimu Baruti and how he writes. We got to look back at those lessons, and we got to glean those lessons, and we got to take them to heart. And we got to take them to practice.
2: Thank you for your response. And I just want to again, you know, go through, you know, each one of you, you know, to just get feedback of your thoughts in relationship to this question about a grand strategy. Because as you say, Brother Patrick, it seems that that when we look back 60 years, they were formulating. Now we're 60 years in the future, and each one of you are demonstrating, you know, what you're actually working on. But the question of whether we all see the end game, or, you know, is what I'm saying. So for Brother Obafemi, do you see whether we have a grand strategy?
4: So just listening to the question, it makes me think about, you know, we've been having different conventions and conferences probably since the 1800s, with us trying to organize and develop an agenda. You know, I said earlier, like marching orders. This is what we want, and this is how we're going to carry that out. As time moves, you know, our tactics have changed to a certain degree, or some of our objectives have changed based on the times that we live in. But I think that we have an idea of what we want. What I don't think that we have is clarity in what it looks like. Like logistically, we say we want freedom, or we say we want sovereignty, we want liberation. But logistically, what does that look like for our people? And are we just talking about here in the United States, or are we talking about forever we exist as a people? What does that look like on the ground for us? I think that's where the technicians come in, and this is the STEM aspects of who we are as a people. This is a part of the spiritual science that we have as well. How do we cultivate the spaces for us to exist as a people holistically, with little to no compromising who we are? What does that look like on the ground for us? Some people, not to say none of the organizers that are on, but to a degree, I think that some of our people have thought that we could just, you know, use a color crayon to color over what Europeans have done, and we could just emulate what they do, and that's going to work for us. And a lot of times it does not work for us. We have to implement strategies and plans and ideas that work for us. And so that it kind of connects with what my brother Patrick just said. We have to go back and fetch it. We have to learn those lessons from the past. Let's look at what some of the blueprints of what our four fathers and mothers laid out for. What were they striving for? And see, what do we need to tweak today that works for this day and time? Or looking forward to the following, the generation that's coming behind us, what type of world do we want to leave for them? We have to be forward thinking in what we want to see, like not just where it's at right now. What do we want to see in 10 years, in 50 years, in 100 years for African people? I think that's the direction that we have to go into. And like I said, the practicality, logistics behind it, I think we need more clarity in that. But we need to study thoroughly what our ancestors have already left for us. So I'll land right there.
2: And to you, Elliot, and to the other two brothers, and hopefully Sister Zakia, if you're there, and I won't, but, you know, I'm begging, but I think that, you know, we need to, as we're developing, just to this one question, you know, and Brother Siddiqui, you had mentioned about coalition building, and to me that gets into, you know, the infrastructure. So it still makes me beg the question, just for your input to this. Do you see that we as a people, in relationship to the work that's being done, do we have a grand strategy?
3: Well, you know, what I'm looking at is, for me, I think, you know, the reason why it's so important in terms of what Brother Elliot and yourself, Richard, are doing is, my perspective is that our grand strategy has to be what is happening right now. I'm hearing from folks, I'm seeing a certain amount of commonality. See, my whole thing is that, you know, what can we do, you know, setting aside our egos and, you know, about my humility. It's not about humility. It's about what we do for the common good. So from my perspective, what is going on right now is that, in many respects, in terms of the work that we need to do, that we're somewhat splintered. And so that's why, for me, I'm encouraged by this discussion this evening, because of the fact that I've taken notes, names. I'm going to be in contact with people because of the fact that, you know, we have to be looking at common ground in terms of the work that we're doing. And like I said before, in terms of the Nubian Leadership Circle, you know, yeah, we have a mission, but it's not a matter of, okay, when I talked about the eight cadres, yes, we have eight working cadres that are areas that, you know, affect our people on a daily basis. So we don't say, look, this is what we're doing, and we need you to join what we're doing. What we're saying is that we have eight cadres that are open for folks to join, to do the work, and they bring what they have to the pot. And we consider whatever that person or people bring to the pot to see if it and contributes to the common good. So that's my thing, is that, you know, we just have to move away from that whole piece. Like I tell people that, like, for instance, like I said, we have an Asian mayor here, Mayor Wu here in Boston. It's clear she, in fact, does not really care for black people, but she does a lot for Chinatown. And I tell people, you know what? I don't resent that. I says, we have to adopt that mentality about what we're going to do for us, because it seems like every group, they get out there and talk about what they're going to do for theirs, but we sit down and talk about, we need allies. You know, the only allies we need is each other, because the bottom line, because, you know, there's a big controversy going on. I understand there was some type of a conference held at a university for black students and Jewish students in terms of how they can unite to fight race anti-Semitism. And I'm saying to myself, do they know the history of the Jewish population in terms of what they've done, in terms of, you know, the number of votes that they provided for the slave trade and things of that nature? And to this very day, you know, that, you know, we're under this fantasy that we're in the same category as the Jews. We're not. So only thing I'm looking at is how we have what we need in terms of our spirituality and the physical component, in terms of resources that are necessary to do for ourselves. That's the bottom line. Like I mentioned, Nubian Square here in Boston, and Jaylen Brown of the Boston Celtics says he sees that as a potential Wall Street. We can do that all across the country if we just set our minds to it, and particularly what I, you know. And let me just say this, that we had what was called here in Boston Dudley Square, and folks talked about,
5: you know, the drugs, and we got that name change, and there's a whole different spirit to the extent that we have a group of youngsters now that every summer they do a tour of historic Nubian Square. They didn't do anything before, and they're embracing everything we're doing right now. And I spoke to a group of youngsters. We had two high schools, Madison Park High School here in Boston and the John D. O'Brien. And I spoke to a large group, and a youngster, young man said, you know, Brother Siddiqui, he says, you know how good it makes me feel when I come out of the school, I come out here to Malcolm X Boulevard. He said, I go down to Nubian Square, and if I'm going right home, I get on the bus at Nubian Station. And he said, I hope someday I can do my homework at Nubian Library. So our youngsters are paying attention to everything. And so a lot of our focus in terms of what we're doing is towards our young people. But we have the potential. And when I hear the folks who are on here right now that are speaking, all it does is energize myself as a grandfather and encourage me, because all it does is reinforce my beliefs as it pertains to the potential of our people. And so we just need to do what's necessary to come together. That's the missing factor. You know, people say to me, well, how do you feel about the NAACP? And I said, well, look here. I agree with them in terms of totality, in terms of their politics. But when we do, we have representatives in the Nubian leadership circle that Urban League, NAACP, you know, that's what we do. And so, you know, we might have some differences of opinions as people in terms of our politics, but the bottom line is that what I see is we can, in fact, resolve our differences, maintain the various organizations and their sovereignty, but still at the same time, there's common ground in terms of what we can do together for our people. So that's my, you know, like I said, I'm a grandfather, but I'm optimistic based on what I'm seeing out here, and we just got to keep moving forward.
6: And I appreciate that. And we, as a, you know, you're saying as a grandfather, as one who's kind of working, you know, this is why this question is so important for us to kind of hear, right? You know, especially as people are doing work again where they are. And so, you know, and Brother Namdi, the thrust of is in, you know, really developing a party mechanism. Is someone told me a long time ago that political parties are established to assist in the distribution or the management of resources, you know. And so that's why, and also as instruments of power, you know. Now, I'm not sure if I understand what power is, but, you know, the point of formulating that. So I'm coming to this, and you're the last person, and Elliot, I'll turn it back over to you. I like to see, you know, or for us to see, would you say in relationship to us having a grand strategy, a vision, that, you know, where all our individual efforts in our individual geographical areas, our developments, as successful as they are moving towards some end. Do we have that grand strategy as a tool, a management tool for a nation of people, in your opinion?
7: Yeah. I think that grand strategy is a process of, I think that grand strategy is a process of strategy, critique, what works, what doesn't work, how we get there. The fact that we're connecting to each other, analysis, more perspective, more skill sets, right? That's going to be a big part of that, because I think the biggest part of how

0: white power has been able to maintain its influence, its control, is separating African people from each other, right? It started with separating African people on our mother continent and creating so-called states that are divided not by what African people decided, but by what Europeans needed to steal resources from Africa. When they sent us to the West, they gave us false identities. And so even today, some of us still struggle with accepting our African identity, right? And our relationship to each other, not just in this, not just in this country, and not just in the Western Hemisphere, but throughout the world. I think we should also understand it is really important for us to be struggling together, because white supremacy is in crisis. It is in a moment of crisis because it knows that it is losing its control. And like any wild animal, when it is threatened, it becomes very dangerous, right? But we have people on the continent struggling, right, to take back their resources in places like Guinea-Bissau and Burkina Faso and the Sahel region of Africa. That is a significant blow to the ability of capitalism and imperialism to just take and take and take, right? And for African people to never have control of our resources. You see Africans in the Caribbean are resisting. There's resistance of African people all over this country. Some of them are not even well organized in the way in which we are, but I'm telling you, anywhere there's a black person, there is somebody fighting to save a life of other African people, right? Fighting against this system. It is a system in crisis, and it demands that we put our heads together, put our resources together, and start to learn from each other. We can critique each other. We can help provide training and resources, right? Brother Saladin Muhammad, who has transitioned, once told me, it all starts with the concept of unity, struggle, and then unity. If we come into this process looking to build an agenda that represents what our African people in this country and in this world needs, then we can struggle with each other to get that unity and have a much better organizational capacity in everything that we do. So I do believe we're in the process of doing that, and it is work. It ain't finished. It never stops, because our oppressor makes adjustments. Our oppressor looks and studies as well. And we have to make that same kind of analysis for our movement and for our people.
1: Well, I really appreciate everybody's response. And Elliot, I just, you know, wanted to take the time to get that. I'm calling it a, you know, big picture. And I think everybody contributed to that in their responses. So I'll just turn it back to you.
2: You know what? I'm going to take a brief break, because I did want to answer that. Or just throw something in the pot in reference to that. But I guess we'll spend some time maybe in the last hour or so of some of the things that was mentioned in a lot of the formation's mission statements, where we can find some mutual areas where we can work together. We're going to spend some time on that. Let's take a break, because I did get a text from Brother Franklin. He's going to come on. We're going to take a brief break, and when we come back, we'll continue the conversation. And keep in mind that what you asked, Richard, because I want to weigh in on that. Independent black-led leadership formations are featured on the program this evening. After the break, Brother Kamal Franklin of the Community Movement Builders will join us. Brother Siddiqui Combine of the Nubian Leadership Circle. Brother Nnamdi Lumumba of the National Black Radical Political Congress, also representing the Ujima People's Progress Party, Brother Obafemi Kensandeli of the Race First Movement, and Brother Patrick Lumumba of the Black Liberation Movement in Mississippi. All are here. Any question or comment about the men's work and what they're doing, you can call us by dialing 215-490-9832. That's 215-490-9832. Time for an awakening. We'll be right back.

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5: In this crooked game of power politics here in America, the Negro, namely the race problem, integration, civil rights issues, are all nothing but tools used by the whites who call themselves liberals against another group of whites who call themselves conservatives, either to get into power or to retain power. Among whites here in America, the political teams are no longer divided into Democrats and Republicans. The whites who are now struggling for control of the American political throne are divided into liberal and conservative camps. The white liberals from both parties cross party lines to work together toward the same goal. And white conservatives from both parties do likewise. The white liberal differs from the white conservative only in one way. The liberal is more deceitful, more hypocritical than the conservative. Both want power, but the white liberal is the one who has perfected the art of posing as the Negro's friend and benefactor. And by winning the friendship and support of the Negro, the white liberal is able to use the Negro as a pawn or a weapon in this political football game that is constantly raging between the white liberals and the white conservatives. The American Negro is nothing but a political football. Someday we'll
6: all be free. There has always been a white man's party in the United States. Yeah. For most of the history of the United States, that white man's party has been the Democratic Party. But then in the 60s, the parties switched places, but there was still a white man's party and another party that claimed that it was more inclusive. This duopoly system is a political arrangement that balances itself out and in which the two parts react to each other. This arrangement makes promises to its constituencies, and it makes those promises in order to keep them voting for the representatives of the rich people who control both of those parties. But this representation has benefited the black misleadership class, which owes its existence to the Democratic Party, or feels that it does. For that reason, this black misleadership class is the last part of the duopoly that will budge from this arrangement. But the black political class remains the most loyal element in that duopoly situation. Their allegiance is to the party that has nurtured their rise in social and economic status. Their allegiance is not to the larger black community, and that will not change. The duopoly system itself mitigates against independent black politics on the electoral level. It's not some fault among our people. It's the system that we have to operate in, or that has been imposed on us, that says you will have no independent politics, because that would violate the logic of the duopoly. It means that you are abandoning the fight against the white man's party because you are not collaborating fully and wholeheartedly and entirely with the Democratic Party.

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1: Welcome back to Time for an Awakening. It's 7:58 on this Sunday edition of Time for an Awakening. This evening we're featuring independent black-led leadership formations from around the country that you can get involved with. Brother Kamal Franklin of the Community Movement Builders has joined us. Brother Siddiqui Kamban of the Nubian Leadership Circle. Brother Namdi Lumumba of the National Black Radical Political Congress is here. Brother Obafemi Kensandeli of the Race First Rally is here. Brother Patrick Lumumba of the Black Power Movement in Mississippi has joined us also. These leadership formations are here to let the listening audience know about the mission statements and accomplishments of the various organizations and how you can become involved in the objective of building leadership and structure for self-determination for black people. You can get involved in the conversation with a question or comment by dialing 215-490-9832. That's 215-490-9832. Richard, before I weigh in on the question that you asked, and then we're going to talk about some of the common things that some of the formations have mentioned in their mission statements and how we can start working together. Let's bring Brother Kamal Franklin on with us from the Community Movement Builders to kind of highlight, spend about 10 minutes or so to highlight the organization, the leadership formation, and talk about some of the things that have been accomplished. Brother Franklin has been on with us on several occasions. In fact, he, a while ago, if you remember, Richard, five organizations of young people from down the Low Country Organizer Committee came on to kind of highlight the things that they're doing. So we're familiar with a lot of the work that has been accomplished by a lot of these formations, but the ones who are not familiar is a lot of our people around the country. I guess we're trying to do our little part to kind of bring this information to our folks. But Brother Franklin, I'm glad that you could join us. Talk about the Community Movement Builders. Spend a little time talking about the accomplishments, the mission statement, and the work of Community Movement Builders.
2: Well, thank you so much for having me. I appreciate your, I guess your ability to do this kind of program and to bring on several of these different organizations and individuals like myself, who I think all of us are attempting to figure out ways to bring self-determination, grassroots

0: Within 2026, we hope to add a couple of international chapters, and we hope to add to the amount of chapters we have in the United States. Our organization is a Black organization that fights for self-determination and through grassroots organizing, cooperative development, programs in the community. We'll try to figure out ways to use the resources that we have to develop systems and programs and organizing campaigns, which will be a way for us as a people to fight for power, which will be a way for us to collectivize our struggle in certain ways and to understand that we come from a radical tradition of organizing. And our radical tradition, as I mentioned quite a few seconds ago, is around how do we fight against capitalism and its impact on us and our communities as an economic system? How do we fight against white supremacy? And how do we develop power and self-determination for ourselves and our own communities? Some of the work that we've done over the last few years have included, we organized what was called the National Black Radical Organizing Conference. Earlier this year, we had over 500 people attend that conference in Indianapolis, sponsored by five organizations. It was the second time we've done this conference. We saw a need for a conference that brought together radical and grassroots organizations from across the country. I won't name them all, but some of the other organizations included Malcolm X Grassroots Movement, Black Alliance for Peace, Corporation Jackson, Black Men Build, and there are several others that we worked with to make that conference a success. And the role of that conference was to sort of highlight, again, the need for self-determination in different ways, particularly during what's happening now in this country, more overtly as opposed to covertly in terms of white supremacy and white nationalism. What do we do now in this time period? What are our strategies and tactics? What do we need to work together across cities and regions and nationally to bring to fruition? And so that's something that's been a major success for ours. The thing that we are most noted for in terms of our history has been organizing against Cop City in Atlanta, where we organized for 2.5 years with several different formations of various nationalities and political stripes to try to stop the building of a militarized police training center, which came out of the 2020 uprisings and a response to the 2020 uprisings, which was meant to stop political activity and organizing and to further what I'll say is the oppression and over-policing of our community. Now, we were not successful in stopping it, but we brought a great amount of energy, we as all the organizations and individuals and collectives that participated, a great amount of energy and awareness to this issue of these militarized police training centers. And that's something that we take some pride in, although we were not successful in stopping it. I would say some of the other things is that we're currently doing in Atlanta in particular is we try to do what we call developing liberated territory is the theme of Nkrumah's idea. We purchased 5 homes in a particular neighborhood in Atlanta. In those homes, we have community organizers who live there, and in exchange for cheap rent and a stipend, they are able to give us 15 to 20 hours of work to help support the power building in that community. Now, it's a program that's based on the history of the Panthers. From talking to elder members of the Panthers, they talk about back in the day how 2 or 3 of them would live together. One would have a straight job, and the other 2 would be out in the community organizing. Or SNCC, which talked about moving down to the South and living with everyday folks and then spending their time not only organizing with the people they lived with, but trying to organize the larger community. So we took that very seriously, and we were able to capture some resources. We decided to spend it on property in a particular location to use it as a model for what it could look like to try to develop liberated territory. And so we have 5 houses, again, that we're trying to do that work through. I'll stop there because I think, you know, people have probably talked about a lot of the work that they've done already. And I know we're probably, excuse me, and I'm also getting a little bit of a cold. I know we're probably involved in a much deeper discussion around collectively what we can all do together and collectively what we see as the vision and what needs to happen now. But again, I thank you for inviting me and sharing the platform with everyone else.
1: Richard, before I weigh in on the question that you asked before the break,

0: Let me say this, because I think I can, it can wait for my answer dealing with the question that you asked. I think with the men, I think Sister Zakiya dropped off, but the men and women involved in these organizations, their work is more important than my answer. So I'll just wait on that. But let me say this, because I want to go back around to some of the things that's been mentioned by several of the organizations, some commonalities there that we can work on. But I just want to say this to the listening audience, that these formations that we've talked to this evening, let me just mention some names and just envision in your mind all of these people working together in some fashion. Minister Farrakhan, Cynthia McKinney, who publicly endorsed, both of them publicly endorsed the Nubian Leadership Circle. In fact, I think you can go on one of those social media websites and see Minister Farrakhan's endorsement of the work of the Nubian Leadership Circle. Charles Barron, who's involved with the National Black Radical Political Congress, that was a lawmaker and representative for his community up there in New York for a number of years. Malina Abdullah and Cornel West, who both ran for this office, this presidency office, but didn't run under the banner of Democrat or Republican Party. Kelly Acuna of Cooperation Jackson, the work that he has done. All of these people that I just mentioned are involved with one of these groups here, or have been involved. So just imagine, listeners, all of these people working together. That's powerful. It's really powerful. Richard, I know you agree.
1: Oh, definitely. I mean, I want to be clear, even my thinking, and I may be considered a dreamer, because I really see that we are, I really believe with Martin Delaney, we are a national formation, you know, and as somebody has said earlier, the opposition has always worked to destabilize, destroy, and you know, the formation so that we can really be able to coordinate our efforts. So I definitely wholeheartedly agree, you know, with what you presented.
0: And let me say this, because you mentioned about the grand strategy and us learning from our ancestors. And I think we're witnessing a grand strategy now with some of the conscious leaders on the continent that have developed this 2063 plan, where they have a vision for their youth and what they want the continent to be in 2063. Now, we don't have that type of plan here because we have co-opted leadership, but among these grassroots organizations and independent leadership development, we do have a strategy. But let me use our experience here in this country as an example of what I'm talking about. If you go back in history and look, and we talked about this on the program, Richard, about 3 weeks ago, that debate between Henry Highland Garnett and Frederick Douglass, and I think it was 1841 at a colored convention, when Henry Highland Garnett was advocating that our people need to take up armed struggle and to free themselves. And Douglass, at the time, who was working with Garrison, believed in moral suasion. Oh, we can convince white folks that this is wrong and they'll stop. Well, we could see that as the years went on, Douglass started kind of changing his mind in that perspective, because he later on got, Garrison and them kind of distanced himself from him. But what I'm saying is these debates have always went on between our people. But when that war broke out, that civil war between the whites, a lot of our people took the advantage, however they seen this struggle, to work together in their minds to free our people. It wasn't about waving no banner of uniting the states. Our people didn't care about that. We wanted freedom. Because, Richard, as you gave the example before, Martin Delaney was getting ready to leave here. Am I correct?
1: Yeah, you're right.
0: He was getting ready to leave. what's his name? O'Neal Turner. You've seen his belief later on in the, around the turn of the century, what he believed as far as his vision of black people. So all of these people, and Henry Holland Garnett himself, they joined that Union Army because they seen that as a vehicle for our people to be free. It wasn't about waving no stars and stripes or anything else. Those people joined together for a common mission. So I don't see anything any different now. I don't know what's going to be the rallying cry for our people to come together. It might be these potential wars that this country is brewing, whether it's in South America or whether it's on the continent. Because when they start one of these wars, they're going to want our young people to be involved. Our sons, daughters, nieces, nephews, possibly nieces. They're going to want our sons and daughters involved in this crap. So we're going to be forced to make a decision one way or the other. You know, we can talk about the revolution, all of us, we know it. But pretty soon the rubber going to meet the road. Because I got two girls. I don't want them involved in this foolishness for this country. Losing their lives, coming back maimed, or coming back in a body bag. And I'm quite sure none of us do, even listeners to this program. So we're going to have to come up with strategies as a collective how we're going to fight. And it might be sooner than we think. But I just wanted to throw that in reference to the question that you asked the formations earlier, Richard. That's just my humble opinion. But I do want to go back because some of the formations have mentioned education, because I marked it down. That's a commonality among all of the formations. Education and agriculture. And I think that's a possibility that some of the formations can start working together on, because Brother Patrick down south with land down there growing and producing food, Brother Obafemi, I know he's doing the same thing out there in Pine Bluff, Arkansas, and then you just heard Brother Siddiqui talked about produce being brought up from Atlanta from one of the members of from Georgia, on one of the farms that one of the members of the Nubian Leadership Circle has. So I think it's things right away that can be worked on as a collective. Richard, what do you think in reference to that?
1: Definitely. I mean, Brother Kamal just came. Even with the housing as another area, but those education and agriculture, and we speak to both of those all the time, right? Groups of individuals who are organizing in those areas.
0: Brother Patrick, let me talk to you about that, and you can start off this conversation in reference to the agriculture and growing, because you... Even some of the folks that are not necessarily involved in the Black Liberation Movement in Mississippi, you have a lot of black farmers in those areas. And plus, you just heard Brother Franklin talk about the Cooperation Jackson. He didn't mention his name, but Brother Kelly Okuna is involved in that. And I don't know whether you are involved with them or even know those brothers and sisters. But let me say something, because I think these things come full circle. I don't know whether you were aware, Brother Patrick, or maybe of some of the other formations on the program. When we're talking about political formations, which is necessary now, our people, and sometimes I don't like to use the term political, because some of our people, when you mention that, their mind drifts off to Democrat and Republican. So I like to use the term leadership formations. But... You talked about Chokwe Lumumba, how he is an example to the movement that you started. But we have a brother on the program that was his campaign manager. I don't know whether you were aware. Were you aware of that, Brother Patrick?
2: I was not.
0: Brother Kamal. Brother Franklin was his campaign manager. Am I right about that, Brother Franklin, or am I off?
3: No, I was in. I was his first campaign manager. We're talking about Shokwe Sr. doing the Jackson Plan when I was a member of the Malcolm X Grassroots Movement and the New African People's Organization. So I was his campaign manager for the first 6 months of his campaign before I left. And I knew Shokwe well and all the work that he did in Jackson. And after Shokwe's election when the Jackson Plan came to more of a fruition, and obviously the Jackson Plan written several years before that by Kali Okuna was the main author, and then he went down and started Cooperation Jackson at that time. And then I also should mention really quickly, just because you guys are talking about agriculture, we as community movement builders also have a farm right outside of Atlanta, 13 and a half acres. That farm is used to make produce that we use in our survival program in the same neighborhood where we have the five houses. And so we try to tie together the agricultural work with the work of survival programs. And of course, what all ties it together is the political work that we all do to try to, as you mentioned earlier, education, to have direct political education with our people so that we can show that it's organizing against white supremacy and capitalism, which will ultimately help lead us to a stronger strategic plan to liberate ourselves through whatever means comes to mind that we can use to liberate ourselves. And so let me just mention that part also, that, yes, I think the agricultural part is extremely important as long as it's tied to a political program and a political vision of what liberation looks like for us as a people.
0: Yeah, I just wanted to throw that in, Brother Patrick, because you listen, you can see just from what we're doing tonight that all the pieces are really there for us. We just gotta put it and work together. I know that you're involved down there, and a lot of the brothers and sisters that are involved with you, the land that can be utilized is probably more than a lot of some of the other callers on the line tonight. So, I just want you to talk about it from your perspective, and then I'm going to get Brother Obafemi on to talk about it from his perspective over there in Pine Bluff. But go ahead, Brother Patrick.
2: Hold on. So when you're talking about me and Brother Obafemi, you're talking about basically the same demographic, even though it's two different states. We're talking about the same demographic. And what we glean is that landmass that we call the Mississippi Delta that gives us the ecological capability of producing, you know, in the same way that white supremacy has used the ecological capabilities of the Mississippi Delta, which spans three states, Mississippi, Arkansas, and Louisiana. The Mississippi Delta spans three states. And they use that fertile farmland, which is the most fertile farmland in America, to produce an economic engine through agriculture in producing the power and dominance that we are subject to today. But, you know, it's so much, you know, I'm so glad that we're having this conversation because it got my wheels turning again in fighting a liberated struggle and being on the forefront of fighting a liberated struggle. It's a lot of fatigue that come with that, you know. I have made commitments to brothers and sisters that I know fight this battle that a lot of people don't know, that if we're going to be crushed, we're going to be crushed under the weight of black liberation. If we're going to be crushed, we will be crushed under the weight of black liberation. So, you know, it's saying that, Dr. Franklin, I hear you very well, man, and I'm glad to come to know you, and that's why I'm happy that we are on this call so that we can make those connections that need to be made. Chukwuma Lumumba is my spiritual father. I had the opportunity to meet him one time in life because he was a practicing attorney. Well, in one of the cases, one of his I wouldn't say a high-profile case, but it was a case that it affected the town that I grew up in greatly here in a small town called Senatobia, Mississippi. And Chuck Way was intricately involved in that case. But not to get away from what I'm trying to say, but Brother Richard asked a great question. What is our grand strategy? And in listening, I have a better response to that question, because it's a great question and it deserves a great response, especially with the minds that we have on this call. Project 2025 is an example of a grand strategy. And Trump in power is the manifestation of that being put together. We have had grand strategies. I like to look at the Black Liberation Movement and what we established 14 years ago as not an event-based organization, but an agenda-based organization. And what we have been trying to practice here in Mississippi and throughout the South. But our ancestors had grand strategies, more so than I think we do. This conversation right here is the beginning of recommitting to a grand strategy, putting the major figures that's on this phone together to create these grand strategies. And I think the brothers that's on this call, I'll be doing my due diligence and making sure that I stay connected and involved so that we can get something circumstantial from this and begin to hold ourselves accountable, getting it done. But the Republic of, the provisional government of the Republic of New Africa had a grand strategy. And then I think it's interesting that they were provisional. And when you look at that word provisional, it means subjected to change. They didn't feel that they had it all together, but they were ready to embark upon what liberation would probably look like. I don't think we have a clear blueprint to liberation because we haven't ascertained it. If we have ascertained liberation, then we'll have a clear blueprint. But they said that we are the provisional government of the Republic of New Africa. They made the determination that we were going to be liberated and free. Now, it may be subjected to change, but we're going to make the determination. And that's what I love about Chuck Way. And that's what I go around this state agreement as we matriculate through this state with Mississippi on the move and the political organizing that we're trying to do throughout all these black spaces. And this is just not for Mississippi. This is for all throughout the South. It's for all throughout black spaces that we adopt the mindset of liberation, that our leadership adopt the concepts of liberation, and we hold these people accountable. And that's what this organization is about. So, you know, the agriculture initiative that we launched, we know that there's a very powerful component of liberation. But as I was telling Sister Crystal, even in what we have done, you know, the Black Liberation Movement itself did not grow enough food to feed a nation. When we're talking about a nation building concept, but what we did do, we grew enough food to prove to ourselves that we could feed Coldwater, Mississippi. We did that. We did the math on that. We grew the food according to that, and it only took 2.5 acres to feed 1,200 people. That's the magnificence of agriculture, and those are the things that you determine indefinitely, not in theory. These are the things that you determine when you go out there and you practically applicate. When you understand the multiplicity complex, the multiplicity potential of a seed, one seed, what the potential of that could be. As opposed to going to the store and buying a watermelon, how many can you grow? You know, what's the multiplicity potential of the seed? Why are we not teaching this in school? So the grand strategy has to become, do black people own a black bank? Do we have black economic plan? Do black people have black institutions that's incubated the politicians that we're talking about? Not in theory, but in practicality. The unapologetic politician that Project 25 been produced. And I like to say the white male testosterone-driven oligarchy that we're dealing with right now with Donald Trump. And we scrambling for how to respond. So I appreciate everybody that's on this call. And I appreciate you, Bob Elliott and Brother Richard, again, for making this happen, because it has rejuvenated my intensity and desire to liberate our people, man. I'm just glad to be a part of this conversation, man. And I took a lot of notes. I have other people that's on this call, and I hope they taking notes too, because we'll be having class tomorrow and figuring out what we can do here in Mississippi and throughout this Delta, and connecting with y'all and furthering our work. And I yield.
0: Let me pass it over to Brother Obafemi. Brother Obafemi, you heard Brother Kamal, Brother Franklin, and Brother Patrick talk about the agriculture going on in their areas and how they can try to link it up. Talk about it from your perspective and the speaking for the Race First movement.
4: Yeah, so as it relates to the Race First movement, I was the article custodian for agriculture. We kind of extended that to, let's say, environmental ecological sustainability, because we get into a discussion or a place that deals with, you know, we're talking about natural resources, land conservation, sustainable energy sources. It's the basis of what we've been talking about. As Brother Patrick explained, we're talking about we have to have the capability to feed ourselves. That's a bare minimum. But if we look at it, the land provides the material, the resources for our food, our clothing, our shelter, our safety and security. We're talking about moving into a space to whereas looking at what we can grow and what the land already provides for us, in terms of, we got things that grow naturally in different areas that, it's like underutilized resources that we have to tap into, as well as those things that we can grow for our people. What my local organization does, we switch from a community garden type of platform into a small farm. We're kind of in a residential area, so we're in a neighborhood, but we are demonstrating and teaching people in the community how to do these things for themselves, how to grow, no matter what your, if you got acres, if you in an apartment complex, whatever the case may be. We started a campaign called the Grow Something Challenge. So what we've been teaching people in the community, these are the steps that you can take to start growing for yourself. There's an African proverb that says, many hands make light work. And so the more of us that get involved with growing something, producing something, it takes, there's one of those quasi principles of collective work and responsibility. We have the responsibility to feed ourselves. We're talking about a skill that our people have possessed for thousands of years. So this is that cultural transmission, that education that we have to transmit to our people, to the next generation. We also have to glean some of that information from those elders who've been in this for quite some time. What my organization has done is, working with and talking to other black farmers in the area. For the produce that we don't grow, we'll buy produce from other black farmers and take it to the community. We started a mobile farmers market, taking it throughout the community. These are some of the things that we get involved in. But also connecting those type of things, like I said, to environmental conservation. So community cleanups, as well as, recycling or reducing the uses of certain types of things. Composting we get involved in, and showing people how we can take things, nature has no waste. And so we are trying to duplicate what nature does to show people, look, we can take things that people discard and repurpose them to continue, you know, developing what we need. So that's the kind of standpoint that we in. Like Brother Patrick said, we in the Delta. So being that this was, you know, King Cotton was king in this area, we also looked into being able to grow those type of crops that were like heritage type foods. Foods that our people we know have high nutritional value, and things that we know that are healing for us. You know, that's the work that we're involved in right now. And being able to connect, you know, there may be things that we can grow here that may not be able to grow in different areas, and vice versa. So I get seeds from brothers and sisters around the country. I'm in zone 8B. But I got seeds for some stuff that, unless I got like a conditioned greenhouse, I won't be able to produce. But I got comrades maybe down in Florida or deep down in Texas or some in the Caribbean that may be able to produce these for us. So, you know, those are the type of connections that, you know, we are working to strengthen and develop. So, and I'll yield there.
0: Okay. And, you know, we can help with that too, Richard, because, you know, John Boyd and his better half, Ms. Carol Boyd, has been on with us, who's president of Black Farmers Association, and plus our good friend Tom Burrell of the Black Farmers and Agriculturalists Association. So they're entitled, I mean, they're in touch with thousands of our folks that's growing down south and in the Midwest. So we can help with those connections also, Richard.
1: Yeah, definitely. And that's what this whole process is about, which raises the question of, you know, going with everyone, because they want to, you know, constantly hear from us for this time, that, you know, we can't be, when I say we, Elliot, I'm saying, you know, Time for Awakening Media, we can't look at ourselves as invisible. And I think that the communication network, like, you know, just what you said, being able to bring these relationships together is, you know, the strengthening for this infrastructure. And I think it's, you know, as in the past when we had newspapers and we had radio, you know, we need to be able to do just this, our communication network, not just to inform and then educate, but to also be the networking bridge. And I just wanted to throw that out there, use this to throw that out there, to see if people agree or not. But I just think that that's important too, with, you know, in relationship to what you raise.
0: Before I jump to Brother Siddiqui Kamban, let me go over here to Brother Nnamdi Lumumba. Brother Nnamdi, you heard, because a couple of the other formations, the backbone to me, and I might be wrong, but it seems to be agriculture, even though they've talked about education and other things that they're doing. But they seem to be really strong right now in agriculture, which our people need. Food is needed. Let's talk about it from your perspective of political organizing and the Ujima People's Progress Party, and also the National Black Radical Political Congress. You heard Brother Kamal Franklin talk about him being the campaign manager for Chokwe Lumumba when he was running for mayor down in Jackson. And plus, involved in your organization is a leadership veteran, Charles Barron.
5: Yes.
0: You know, and at the conference that Kamal hosted in Indianapolis, Malina Abdullah was there, who ran with Cornel West. So it's clear that we have conscious, political, experienced people that knows how to organize our people and run campaigns. So I'm just throwing that out there because that's what we're trying to do tonight. We're trying to make these links stronger and become effective so we can move forward. Go ahead from your perspective.
5: Yeah, certainly. So I think it's always a very, very intriguing question for African people in the United States. When we were brought here to the U.S. because of our capacity as agricultural workers, right, through the process of the Maafa, we came here as people who could farm and feed ourselves and other people. And the process that has unfolded has made it so that many of our people are disconnected from the food sovereignty concept, right? Like who grows it, how you transport it, how you distribute it. That's problematic. For us, we have, this is not for us a major part of our work, but the work that we have learned to do around fighting gentrification and building tenants, unions in Baltimore has allowed us to make connections with other Africans who are working around the question of food sovereignty and, more importantly, around land banking. We have really started to understand and deepen our knowledge about that because if anyone's been to Baltimore, it's a city with a lot of vacant property, right? And this is all a part of what gentrification has been doing to the city over the last 20 years. So there are whole sections of Baltimore where there's just land that is fallow now, right, unused. Or even if it's land with housing on it, the houses themselves have been unoccupied for several years. And so you have all this land that we are seeing in Baltimore, and we have now become connected to folks who have a lot more expertise than we do, but they aren't always great organizers because they know the policy side of it, but the organizing people. And for us, it's a question of, will Black workers have the power to control the land and the resources that exist in our community, right? It's not just good enough that grants are given to us or the city government does this stuff. We want to be able to take land regardless of whether or not it's given to us, right? Because we should have the right in our community to provide food for our community, to provide a safe space for our elders and for our children to go. Even the process of learning how to put your hands in the soil is really important, whether you become a farmer or not, understanding that there's a real connection between the work that you do to plant and sow and someone else eating is really important because the kind of food, the food chain that exists in America now, this capitalist food chain, has us so disconnected. We eat fruit in the winter and we don't know where that fruit came from. We eat animals, right, all year round. We don't know if the package is one animal or not. We are disconnected from the food, and therefore our health also has all kind of bad reactions to this capitalist food chain. So for us, the question really has always been, how do we build power for our people, right? And even in the way in which we approach our electoral question, land banking and having control of housing in our community is central to our platform around fighting gentrification. We're trying to keep it very simple for people, right? Because, again, food is a necessity. Housing and shelter, right, is a necessity. You can't get around that. If you don't have food in your belly and in a roof over your head, it's hard to organize people, right, to do anything else when their bellies are grumbling. So I think it's really important. We come at it at a different way, again, because we recognize it as a real question of whether African workers will have control of that land in our community. And once we have control of it, whether we eat the food or not, we can give it to who the hell we want to, but we should be able to produce it and have it for our community when we need it. And that's how we've come to this approach. And we take a real interesting position to this. We don't pretend to be experts on a lot of the things that we now do. We are able to, as organizers, meet people. We provide political education. We provide training. We find ways to get resources, and they teach us what they know expertise-wise, and that adds to the organizational capacity of what we're able to do around the city and around the state.
0: Thank you, sir. Brother Siddiqui. I'm sorry, Brother Siddiqui. Oh, wait a minute. Hold on, Brother Siddiqui. Brother Kamal, you want to say something on that in reference to it?
3: Oh, I just really quick, because I wanted to back up what Brother Lumumba was saying, because I think we have a similar view of, like, we don't consider ourselves experts on everything that we do, but we consider the things that we do to be needed components of how do you help start a liberation struggle or organize the people for liberation. And so, you know, we do cooperatives, survival programs, land projects, housing projects, out of the sheer will of having people who know a little something, and then collectively trying to figure it out. And that does mean sometimes we fall on our face, right? It doesn't mean we get everything right, but it does mean that we understand that you have to stretch yourself, if you are trying to organize in your community. And then I also, lastly, was that I like the idea of what he was saying also, and I want to be very explicit about it for our politics as community movement builders. We see all of our work under a political project for liberation. We separate none of our work from the idea that the reason we do this work is that we're hoping that the politics of Black leftism, revolutionary Black nationalism become more prominent in our community again, because we think those politics have been stripped away from our community by the forces that be for a very particular reason, so that they can have us pinned up and trying to get some freedom in their system as opposed to trying to break away from the very system that's oppressed us. So we think it's extremely important that all of our organizations, when we can, work together more closely, struggle together more closely, and do it under a political guise, that we do this work because we're attempting to liberate our folks, and we do it with a strategic purpose as to what that looks like, where that gets done. We're currently working with some of the other organizations I mentioned to do what we call community self-defense programs, which are bringing together the idea of how do we protect our community? How do we start thinking about food sovereignty? How do we start thinking about community self-defense? How do we start thinking about mutual aid? What are some sample cities where some of this stuff is happening already, and how can we piece it together to make it and lift to make it more doable, but also to lift it up so that people can see it and get inspired by it? So a lot of our work has been to inspire the politics that were taken away from us, and instead we're given this, these politics of like joining somebody else's system, or entertainment politics, things that don't serve us as a people, don't serve us as a larger collection of a community. So I just wanted to put that out there.
0: Thanks for that word. Brother Siddiqui,
2: yes, sir.
0: Let me say this, and then I'm going to just pass it to you. You know, as a man that worked closely with Minister Farrakhan, that helped organize the Me and Man March, and that you carried that torch on with the Nubian Leadership Circle and the cadre meetings that you have with the different cadres four times a year. Talk about it from that perspective of hearing some of these formations that you may or may not have known about and the work that they're doing. Just talk about it from your perspective of a man that's a veteran organizer.
2: Well, you know, I'm sitting here, and that's why it's really interesting. Can you hear me?
0: Yes, sir. Yes.
2: I think it's interesting because people say that, oh, Brother Siddiqui, you've been out here for so long, you know, and, you know, how have you done that? And I said, well, this is who I am. And so the bottom line for me is when I hear the conversation tonight, I'm a grandfather and out here recruiting and training as many young people as possible, but all it does is energize me because I think about the brother down there in Mississippi around the farming piece. Now, a couple of months ago, a brother, he was up here, lived in the area, I think it was New York, and he contacted the Nubian Leadership Circle because he said that his family had land down there in Mississippi, several acres, and he called us for seeking support in terms of what the next steps would be for him. So, you know, we've done some research, but, you know, the bottom line for me is we would have reached out to Brother Lumumba right away or encouraged him to do that based on that type of connection. And so it's really important because of the fact that, you know, we're looking to be a resource for folks out there. You know, we want to have circle satellites all across the country and beyond. Like, we got a brother, a courageous brother, Kamal, in Haiti, leading the, nobody talks about the pop, you know, look, there's a lot of chaos over there, but there are folks over there who are doing a lot of good work, particularly on the issue of farming. And so the bottom line is that, you know, he,
6: he's working as a member of the Nubian Leadership Circle, and you know, we're looking at that as the starting point for our international circle satellite. But that's, you know, that's the type of situation that, you know, the type of resource that we want to be, so that when folks have questions of that nature or resources, and we're able to be able to direct them to folks. And we would hope that at some point that we would be able to have a circle satellite in Mississippi. You know, we got folks in who are connected with us in the UK and in Paris. So, you know, that's our ultimate goal. We want to be that type of resource so that, you know, we can connect with our folks and, you know, in many respects be a information base for folks, and we can refer them to folks like Brother Lumumba in terms of the work that they're doing. So it's, you know, I guess the biggest thing for me right now is I'm feeling so much commonality in terms of what the work that's being done out here. Because I'm saying, wait a minute, I feel like I've known these people. You know, I've seen names, and but just based on the feedback that you're getting from them, I said, wait a minute, this is exactly within the realm of what we're trying to do in terms of the Nubian Leadership Circle. So it's about how we're going to just move forward to connect and have a working relationship in the best interest of our people. So this is, I'm telling you, this is an amazing show that y'all put, you and the brother put together. I'm telling you.
0: Listen, before we got about 10 minutes left. This is what I want to do, and I'll just start with you, and we'll go back around. Brother Siddiqui, just give out any information. The people have heard a lot of the formations tonight. Again, Brother Siddiqui Kamban of the Nubian Leadership Circle shared with us tonight. Brother Kamal Franklin of the Community Movement Builders. You heard Brother Nnamdi Lumumba of the National Black Radical Political Congress, also of the Ujima People's Progress Party. You heard Brother Obafemi Kensandeli of the Race First Rally, and Brother Patrick Lumumba of the Black Liberation Movement in Mississippi. You've heard these formations. Sister Zakiya Jabbar was on with us, but I don't know what happened. But listen, she was on with us maybe 3 weeks ago. You know, you heard of her organization and what they're doing. So it's plenty of things that our people can do, can get involved in. We don't have to sit and watch these people go at it like we're watching a tennis match and know that our children's lives are at stake. Watching these people want to start conflicts and wars all around the world under the guise of Americanism. So we don't have to be pawns in anybody else's game. We can play our own game and make our own rules. Before we leave tonight, and I'm going to start with Brother Siddiqui. We'll go around. Brother Siddiqui, give out the contacts, the websites, anything where people can get in contact with you. And also, when we leave tonight, myself and Brother Richard is going to make a list and email it to each participant tonight with everybody's numbers on it, where they can reach out and start the process of working together. But go ahead, Brother Siddiqui.
6: Yes, sir. Well, we have a website that folks can reach. You know, they can get all of our contact info. They can go to NubianLeadershipCircle.org. That's NubianLeadershipCircle.org. And anything that they need as it pertains to contact or outreach, they can get it off of our site.
0: Okay. And you gave the number out early. Go ahead.
6: Let's see. I had the number here. I think I misplaced that. But, I misplaced the number. I can't believe it. But the number is on the website itself, so okay. That's not a problem.
0: Okay. All right. Let's go up here to Brother Nnamdi. Brother Nnamdi?
5: Yes. Yeah, so you can all obviously, again, being able to connect to the work that the National Black Radical Political Congress does. We can be reached at nbrpc.org. That's nbrpc.org. There's a lot more resources there about our partner organizations, about our platform, and the work that we've been supporting over the last 4 years. And to get in contact with specifically Ujima, you can find us on uppmaryland.org. That's both on Facebook as well as IG, uppmaryland.org. We can even be contacted by phone. That number is 443-826-9654.
0: Great. And listen, I'm on, I think this is Brother Brandon that works with Ujima. I think this is him on the line. Let me grab Brother Brandon. Is this you?
7: Yes, I'm here, brother. Can you hear me?
0: Yes, sir. Brother Brandon, I know that you work closely with Brother Nnamdi, and you heard, because I know from experience with you, that you were dealing with food and food sovereignty. So you heard some of the formations tonight talk about the importance of the work that they're doing. So I know this makes you your heart glad.
7: Yes, that and being able to tie it into the political struggle and the aspect of being able to not only see what it's like to understand the whole spiel and the sphere of the conversation of whoever can feed you can control you through the Thomas Sankara aspect, but all in particular of being able to answer the question that if we are to understand the conditions and the circumstances that beleaguers us as a nation and also as a cultural tribe that deals with food sovereignty and food insecurity across the 50 states and as well as the world over, it begins to be a independent but nonetheless a also collective question of how do we begin that process as well. But I would be remiss to comrades, brothers, and sisters listening if I didn't bring up that the political aspect of this work is just as important as keeping up those freedom fighters who not only have paid the price but continue to pay the price or are languishing from behind the walls, from the Mumia Abu Jamal to resting, not in resting power, but, you know, forever in struggle, and as well as the continuation from Jamil El Alameen and as well as Asada Shakur. And I just wanted to bring all of this up as a importance, but also a material reality, just as much as those of us who suffer from starvation of nutrition, we also suffer from the political aspect of not being able to outlive and the survival of the American colonial machine by also freeing out political prisoners. So hearing this conversation and also raising up those voices and so many of our brothers and sisters and comrades behind the wall and those who have transitioned into the next realm, that food sovereignty and also fighting to be able to liberate ourselves, mind, body, soul, and spirit over the land of food is very much important. And I'm just elated to know that there's a beginning towards a united front when it comes down to striking at the U.S. empire and as well as the global capitalist imperialist machine, Uhuru.
0: Thank you for your contribution, sir. Brother Kamal, the floor is yours. Give the information out to how the brothers and sisters can, if they're in that area, even if they're not in that area, can get involved with community movement builders and the work moving forward.
3: Sure. The best way for folks to get involved with us is communitymovementbuilders.org. If you go to our website, you'll see a listing of where our chapters are. You'll see an information page for you to fill out. If you want to learn more about our organization, if you're interested in joining the organization, if you wanted to donate to the organization, all those things are possible if you go to the website. We're also on every social media, Instagram, X, Facebook, so you can also reach out to us there. And as stated by the previous speaker, Again, I just want to say that we lead with our politics. We think that our liberation is going to be based on our politics, and everything else will follow. And so it's very important to understand that we built this organization to use some of the resources that we've captured to help support the idea of what a liberation struggle could look like, or some models on programs on what we need to try to start to set us free. And we need as many people, as many Black folks as possible to join our organization, to work with us. And we also need to find better ways to work with a lot of the organizations here, some I'm familiar with, some I may not, so that, you know, instead of us having two or three Black conferences a year, that we can obviously have different ones, but have one main one that's directed towards getting people involved and organizing our similar radical politics together. Mm-hmm. And I appreciate the time and energy spent to put this program together. And again, thank you, Brother Elliott, for allowing me to participate and for your graciousness, particularly when it's come to my tardiness. So thank you so much, Brother.
8: Yeah, stop fronting, Brother Frank. Stop fronting. You're all right.
0: Thank you for your work, sir. Let's go to Brother Patrick. Brother Patrick, give out any contacts. And again, I'm going to make sure that you get all of the formations that was on tonight, so the brothers and sisters, in your organization can start the process of kind of linking up and moving forward. But go ahead. The floor is yours, sir.
2: Yes, sir. So, yes, sir, Bobby. I mean, we can be contacted at the website blackliberationmovement.com, and we can also be contacted directly to me. 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
0: Thank you, sir. Last but not least, let's go over to Brother Obafemi. Brother Obafemi, floor is yours. Let us know how the folks can be reached if they want to get involved with Race First Rally. And go ahead.
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0: Thank you, sir.
1: Hey, Elliot, it strikes me. Brother Franklin, are you still with Black Power Media? And do y'all still broadcast regularly throughout the week?
0: Uh-oh, let me see. Brother Franklin, you still there? Brother Franklin? Yeah, he must have dropped off. Mm-hmm. Okay.
1: I just wanted to bring that because they have a program. I think Black Power Media is, and I'm looking at this whole creating, you know, the communication network is just as vital as the groundwork, right? To be able to continue to make the analysis and share the information as is being done here at Black Power, Time for Awakening Media.
0: Yeah, I know that. Well, in fact, I'm more than sure that they still, because Brother Charles Byrne broadcasts on the Black Power Media. Mm. He sent me a thing. I think he did a program on Thursday. Yeah, so as far as I know that they do, I'm more than sure they do.
1: All right, then.
0: Yeah, but I'll make sure everybody has all the contacts and things of that nature. Richard, your assessment before we close things down, your assessment of the program tonight?
8: I'm just, as all, you know, I'm just elated that we're continuing the process. And I want to, you know, thank you for, you know, really bringing this together and making this happen. And also because I think it's really, from an operational perspective, is really important for us to do, right, towards, you know, nation management. Not just program and project events, but nation management. And I think that this is a step towards, you know, that nation management perspective. Therefore, actual power more than influence.

0: especially the administration that's in power now. But they're having a press conference. I'm more than sure that he told me Thursday. I don't know the time. I want to try to air it live, but if I don't air it live, we'll get the audio so we can play it for our listeners, so they can hear the perspective of African Venezuelans that live down there, just like we so-called African Americans up here, and as Afro-Brazilians. So as African people that live in those areas, contrary to what the propaganda that goes around about the FBAs and the ADOS and the I don't know how many other alphabetical orders that try to separate our people, it's our people down there that got a perspective on what's going on what's probably about to happen with these warmongers. So we'll be able to hear their perspective on how they feel about what's going on. So I just want to thank Brother Obi Abona that always kind of keeps us in the loop to kind of spread information. And before we leave tonight, just want to give the lineup on Time for an Awakening Media, Mondays, Wednesdays, and Fridays, 11 a.m. to 1 p.m. African Perspectives with Brother Oshi, always interesting topics, dialogue, and guests on African Perspectives. It's Mondays, Wednesdays, and Fridays, 11 a.m. to 1 p.m. Later on that evening from 7 to 9, Our Story, with Baba West Johnson from New Orleans, Louisiana. And Richard, it's a couple of political organizations down there. I thought that they would try to tune in tonight, but we'll get them on too to kind of showcase the things they're doing. But that's Our Story down in New Orleans, Louisiana from 7 to 9. Then he doubles back Wednesday from the same time, 7 to 9 p.m. Our Story with Baba West Johnson on Thursdays from 8 to 10. That spot is always open for the Black Liberation Movement in Mississippi. Brother Patrick Lumumba, who you heard tonight, Sister Crystal Denise, Brother Rodney Lowe, Brother Dub Sack, four hosts, one mission, the Black Liberation Movement in Mississippi. And then on Sundays, Pinckney to Pinckney from 5 to 6, and Time for Awakening from 6 until. I want to thank everybody for listening to the program this evening. Lively discussion as always, and we'll be back next week, Lord willing, to continue on this path towards an awakening. Peace.
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0: 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We find this program necessary because Hosea 4:6 states, "My people are destroyed for the lack of knowledge." But we as a people will turn this around. Proverbs 4:7 states, "Wisdom is the principal thing, therefore get wisdom." All that getting, get an understanding. Again, welcome to the program this evening with your hosts, Brother Elliot and Brother Richard. The number to reach us to join the conversation this evening is 215-490-9832. That's 215-490-9832. 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It's 7:07 here on this Sunday edition of Time for an Awakening. This Sunday, February the 9th edition of Time for an Awakening. 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And you can always get involved by dialing 215-490-9832. That's 215-490-9832. We'll be right back to get the program started after a brief word from our sponsors.
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7: 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Most important, history tells a people where they still must go, what they still must be. The relationship of history to the people is the same as the relationship of a mother to her child.
0: 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It's 7:12 on this Sunday edition of Time for an Awakening. Before we get started with our program this evening, I want to welcome in my co-host, Philadelphia activist and tour guide at the African American Museum. In Philadelphia at 7 Denard Street, Brother Richard is with us. Brother Richard.
8: Yes, sir, Brother Elliot.
0: How are you, sir?
8: Elliot, I'm in one of those moments again. I'm in one of those, as we go through this month of, re-energizing our, commitment to being centered in our own history. Utilizing this whole month, Black History Month, to reemphasize our 365 days of being within our own Blackness in every aspect. I'm in a thoughtful moment, Elliot, that I would like to share with the Time for Awakening, you and the Time for Awakening audience, to kind of help me understand or help me get centered again where we are in America, where Black people is in America. And more importantly, Elliot, what is the leadership qualifications and what are the leadership qualities and how do we evaluate the leadership that we are dealing with as we move through this particular time right now? I'm okay.
0: Richard, You know, when we talk about this program, it's a history and current events program based in our culture. And that's what we try to do, is compare our struggle now to history and whether this is anything new or whether the mindset of the people that we're dealing with that had been enemies of our people since we came to these shores has changed any.
8: Yeah.
0: So, you know, a lot of times in my place of business, I hear conversations with our people and they talk about Trump and what these people are doing like it's some type of an anomaly.
8: Right.
0: Like he's a strange being from another planet that he's just dropped here and has basically put a Svengali curse over Europeans in this country. They talk about him like, oh, he's the Antichrist. He's this, that. And, you know, I try to let the people know that these people's mindset hasn't changed.
8: So, not at all.
0: I mean, how are they viewing this? This is puzzling, not only to me. I mean, well, it's not really puzzling. It's just, it's sometimes it's strange to hear how people talk about this in that perspective. But more importantly, what is the responsibility of black leadership in this? Because if you remember, Richard, all during this campaign, leading up to the election that happened in November, it was all types of campaigns in certain black areas about 2024. Money was going around to churches and some organizations, and they was having these sessions and running fear tactics and, you know, fear mongering among black people about what you need to do in order to counteract this Republican administration coming in. But when they should have been taking the same tactic, no matter who was in, Democrat or Republican. But under some of our understanding, this Democratic Party was some type of friend to black people. And this Republican Party is a demon and a devil. Which that blanket should have been thrown over all of these parties and the participants in them, knowing what they were doing, knowing how they're supposed to react and interact with people once they get in these positions where black people use them as a buffer against a racist society. You're not supposed to get in there and look for a comfortable spot among these people and placate to people that have given you money to get in office. I don't care whether they was religious organizations, Jews, or anybody else, or behavioral groups such as gays or lesbians. I don't care who was giving you money. You're supposed to represent black folks and their interests. And when they don't, what is our responsibility? What do we do? And Richard, as we go, I'm because, you know, Maurice Carver, Black Men Screaming, has been doing that program for over 20 years. I want to add him into this conversation because he had an interesting program, I think last week, dealing with a similar topic. And, you know, he gets people that, being that his show airs in different cities around the country, he gets emails from, you know, black folks from all over.
8: Right.
0: So I would like to kind of add him into this conversation to see how, not only how he's viewing this, but how, using history, we're supposed to view our elected officials and our struggle as a people moving forward. And I'm going to add him into this conversation. But go ahead, Rich. You can start it out, and then I'll bring Brother Maurice in.
8: Yeah, you know, and as I was thinking about this, and I'm glad, you know, Brother Maurice, because he always provides us, you know, almost daily. You know, I really enjoy the Time for Awakening audience that really continues to feed us, and I hope you don't mind me saying us, in the sense of the information from the perspective they get. We, you know, Brother Maurice, Brother Otis, that, you know, and others providing that information that helps us be able, at least helps me frame my reference. But as I was thinking about this, and I, you know, what struck me, Elliot, is two things to start off with for me was on the first, and this centers, you know, something just maybe a few years I became aware of. Richard Wright Sr. in 1948, you know, it culminated in 1948, but he pushed forward to have Harry Truman pushed to Congress to have February 1st declared as National Freedom Day, right? And what struck me, I mean, we're in February, we always talk about Black History Month or Black History Week with Carter G. Woodson, but here someone advocated that we should recognize the 13th Amendment, the 13th, 14th, and 15th Amendment, and put forward this. And one reason it came to me was because, you know, being in Philadelphia, Richard Wright Sr., you know, an enslaved person, pushed forward this. And he's one of those, you know, stalwart historical figures in Philadelphia who started a bank, ran a church, was a officer. And, you know, again, I say he started off as enslaved, became an officer in the Civil War, and thought that this was necessary for us to, you know, commemorate nationally about freedom, right? So, you know, that, you know, and that these members of this organization, you know, on that Saturday, on the first, they come together every day in Philadelphia, every year in Philadelphia, and acknowledge that. And I was saying, well, you know, not until recently I even heard. So I would even like to know if who in the Time for Awakening audience even know that there is on the books, you know, National Freedom Day to celebrate, you know, that recognizes, you know, the 13th, 14th, and 15th Amendment. That was one thing that struck me, you know, in that, you know, as I'm walking through this. The other thing is this guy that is now the Undersecretary for Public Diplomacy. I take it you're aware of him, Elliot. Now, I have to be put forward my ignorance until, you know, now. But, you know, the talk around him. Have you heard this guy, Daryl Beatty? That's his name? Darren Beatty, who became the Undersecretary of the State Department of Public Diplomacy and Public Affairs?
0: No.
8: Now, this guy, they even saying, I mean, they're saying, and this goes to the point that you made, right? They're saying this character is an outright white nationalist, right? I mean, just to emphasize a quote that he made, Mayor Bowser should take a knee as a sign of respect for MAGA. Tim Scott needs to learn his place and take a knee to MAGA. Black Lives Matter must take a knee to MAGA. This is who now is the Undersecretary of Public Diplomacy and Public Affairs. And the reason why it's so for me, because I've seen, you know, and I know we have been saying this election, which is beyond 47, is the reemergence of white nationalism, right? I mean, and now what is the purpose? What is the role of the undersecretary? I'll just share that. The key responsibility: lead public diplomacy efforts. The undersecretary oversees the Department of Public Diplomacy, including cultural exchanges, education programs, and international broadcasting. Manages public affairs. The undersecretary is responsible for managing the Department of Public Affairs efforts, including media relations, speech writing, and strategic communication. I mean, it's more. Do I need to say more of what this person's role is and where he comes from, what he represents, and who, and in this moment, being placed in one of the, not just America domestic organizational structure, the State Department. And the State Department is the ones that send out people. You know, everybody talk about the CIA and the FBI and the other thing. But the State Department also has its role in relationship to this global imperialist America project. Right. And look who we have there. And look where his frame of reference come from. You know, so here we have now black people who are should recognize our history dealing with white nationalism up front and ugly. And what made me think of it, and I'm thinking about this, as you say, in going to our history, it made me, I've brought this up before, in the 1834 Declaration of Sentiment of the Fifth Annual Convention, in their minutes, this is what they say. We rejoice. This is a part. It's more. We rejoice that we are thrown into a revolution where the contest is not for landed territory, but for freedom. The weapon's not carnal, but spiritual. Where struggle is not for blood, but for right. Where the bow is the power of God and the arrow the instrument of divine justice. While the victims are the devices of reason and the prejudice of human heart, it is in this glorious struggle for civil and religious liberty, for the establishment of peace on earth and goodwill to men, that we are morally bound by all the relatives to we owe to the authors of our being to enter the arena and boldly contend for victory. Now, that to me, that inspiration and that history and that basis of our political philosophy should be represented, and we should see some indication of that within the present leadership, regardless whether it be the legacy organizations, our political organizations, our career, our people who are professionals within the corporate arena, those who are a part of the social justice organization. This should be a representation. Correct me if I'm wrong, Ellie. Should this be the basis of what we should be able to see in leadership?
0: I agree with you that those things you're talking about and strategies to make it real. And more importantly, the strategies.
8: Right. And we should be building. I mean, those strategies should be built on. From 1834. And that's why because I was saying to myself, what is it that means to us, you know, when we talk about white nationalism? And made me go to Dr. Henderson's book, The Revolution Will Not Be Theorized, Cultural Revolution in the Black Power Era, who's looking over from a political scientist. Because that statement in 1834, that's political. Is that not political?
0: Go ahead.
8: He's not saying that's revolution. I mean, they're saying we're engaged in a revolution.
0: Mm-hmm.
8: Right? So when he goes, Dr. Henderson goes through the history and sees that, well, black people have been pushing for, from a nationalist perspective, over the arc of our history. That wasn't about America. That wasn't about political parties. That wasn't about particularly our organization. That was about our relationship as a people in the environment we are in, dealing with and have been dealing with up to now, white nationalist agenda and utilizing the state, the government, federal and state and local, to implement and reinforce that. So somewhere along the line, I'm a little hazy about questioning about leadership, Elliot. I'm saying, well, wait a minute, because I don't hear that we're talking like that. I don't hear the political candidates bringing forth that to the black populace. And, you know, I don't hear the religious organization bringing forth that to their religious congregation. In some cases, for those of us who are pan-Africanists or nationalists, I'm wondering if we are maintaining true to this mission. But what Dr. Henderson said, what is often lost in the appreciation of black nationalism as an ideology, thus the appropriate focus is considering it, its value as an ideology is an examination of it as a concept rather than a biography of individuals or groups that may be associated with it. We ain't talking about, I understand, you know, because Black History Month comes to celebrating individual persons, but we should be celebrating, a strategic vision of what we see ourselves in America to be.
0: Well, Richard.
8: Yes.
0: Listen, should we romanticize this as an ideology, or should this be a strategy to fight a racist society?
8: Exactly.
0: See, this is not I believe that maybe we should have a fusion government where everybody is, you know, everybody's treated fairly and everybody's equal. That's an ideology. Something that may or may not be true, and this society is not true. That's an ideology. Would you agree?
8: Yeah, that's how. Yeah, that we can be able to have a multiracial, now it's multiracial or multicultural political relationship.
0: But that's not real. That's not what's happening, and it has never been what's happened in this country. So when those become facts, or when those facts are confronted with us, how are we supposed to deal with black leadership that is in the front line of this battle? You know, joining the conversation, I want to have Brother Maurice Carver from Black Men Screaming. And the program is in several cities all around this country and been airing for over 20 years. Brother Maurice, can you hear me?
9: Yes. How you doing?
0: Good. Listen, and I mentioned to Richard, because I don't know whether Richard caught your last program. And the conversation kind of was in this vein that we're talking. And being that you air in different cities and then get email responses and responses back from people all over, whether it's in Denver, San Francisco, down south, the different areas where you air, and up in New York City. What, in your estimation, how should we deal with black leadership? How should it be dealt with in times like this? Well, period. No, not just times like this. What does the community's response should be to black leadership, in your opinion? Should they be criticized? Should we just kind of let them develop strategies on their own, which seems to be what's happening, or how should we deal with this?
9: Well, I want to grace, peace, and truth to brother you and Brother Richard and to the Time for Awakening audience. You know, when I knew you invited me to come on the program, and knowing that Richard, encyclopedia of knowledge that he is going to be on, I went back and I kind of start looking at things, because I wanted to get a universal perspective as to what is leadership in the black community and what was expected of black leadership. When I'm talking to people around the country and getting information from different places that the show airs on, I found that a lot of individuals were confused as to what is meant as community. I heard Martin Luther King Jr. III talk about the beloved community, what y'all just finished talking about in terms of us all working together and doing all these things of that nature, but that's not how I define it. The beloved community is our community, because we have to hold people accountable. So the answer to your question is about accountability whenever we're dealing with any leadership, because every person I went back to from the 1700s, 1600s, 1800s, 1900s, the 2000s or whatever, in terms of conscious black leadership, were clear in terms of what the goal was. And that's unequivocal freedom and opportunity for our people. And that we are determined, we have determined that we're going to stand up for those individuals. And that there has to be some type of level of accountability. But, you know, I was thinking about Dr. James McCune Smith. He had made a quote that kind of defines some of the stuff that we're dealing with right now. He said, the great hindrance to the achievement of the free colored people is the want of unity in action. If we were to unite in the pursuit of any one object, I can imagine no possibility beyond our power to compass. But we are not united as a people. And the main reason why we are not united is that we are not equally oppressed. This is the great secret of our lack of union. We are not equally oppressed. And it goes back to the reason why some of these individuals have a different agenda that is separate from the community. Because as you always say, Brother Elliot, they got different marching powers. And I always say the people have forgotten that there's so many people that are not doing well. There's so many people that are suffering. But guess what? There's a wake-up call now. People are reaching out to me. I told people from the Washington, D.C. area, if you want to tell me what's going on, I know a couple of people that got laid off in that area based on what President Trump is doing. I said, if you want to, instead of running to the other media, come to our media and tell us, brothers and sisters, what's going on. Another, I got a message today where a person emailed me and said, I dreamed that Trump signed an executive order that made all black people illegal immigrants. And so now we're operating in the spirit of fear instead of a spirit of union. And I want to acknowledge, I want to acknowledge something real quick. I want to acknowledge Baba Wes Johnson, because me and him have been communicating back and forth, but as what's been going on, obviously all of you know, we've been, Time Awakened audience know that we're in the midst of Black History Month. We're also in the midst of a black struggle. And we're telling people that we're not shopping. We can't work there. We're not shopping there. So you already know that that's going on. And so part of the vetting process is we, as black people, have to know where we can shop at. So me and Brother West have been going back and forth, sending information through our networks as to black apps that are out there, so that we can act on, you know, that idea of collective movement, moving in silence. So, again, in this conversation, you know, I go back to Brother Richard because, again, whenever I come on the show with Brother Richard, I always feel like I got to be on point because this brother is, I think he's just a griot. He has, you know, such knowledge. And so, again, I sent you something, Brother Elliot. I don't know if you got a chance to see it, but Lerone Bennett Jr.
0: You know what? I clipped that. So, I think I'll
9: yeah,
0: play
9: okay.
0: it.
9: Okay, I'm not going to say anything about it because I thought that was, I said to you that is a powerful statement. As to, but I want to drop back to something real quick because, again, there's this argument. And, again, these arguments, this is not anything new as to the direction of black people. We've had this type of conversation, but I want people to understand that because of our lack of knowledge of history, we tend to make the same mistakes, and we don't even understand on the shoulders on which who we stand. You know, I was reading William Wells Brown, right? He was a contemporary of Frederick Douglass, and he said, "All I demand for the black man is that the white people shall take their heels off his neck and let him have a chance to rise by his own efforts." Sounds a lot like Malcolm, doesn't it? 100%. He said, I was not only hunting for my liberty, but also hunting for my name. Interesting. He said also, this is called the land of the free and the home of the brave. It is called the asylum of the oppressed. And some have foolishly enough called it the cradle of liberty. He said, if it's the cradle of liberty, they have rocked the child to death. These are our people throughout history that fought and struggled and laid the foundation of liberty and justice for us. You know, he matter of fact, his biggest struggle, and Richie probably already knows this and stuff, the audience out there, he said that the Constitution cannot be redeemed. That's why probably a lot of people don't like him, because he was like, because, you know, Douglas and them believe that the Constitution can be redeemed. And it can be. If it can be, these people are being forced to live up to the words that they have talked about. So, again, I'm listening to people that I told them, you know, I said, remember Aesop Fabled, the ant and the grasshopper, you know, and I said to people, winter is coming. Well, winter is here now. A lot of y'all was busy dancing in the streets. Y'all was running around here. Y'all was, you know, I was laughing because, you know, the Super Bowl is going on now. And a lot of these people are watching that, and you got Kendrick Lamar going to be performing. And I thought about myself. I said, oh, yeah, it's interesting, because black people went from say it loud, I'm black and I'm proud, young, gifted, and black, to not like us. And we're dancing. We're dancing to a dirge. It's not a celebration. And it really frustrates me. So, Richard, I wanted to, you know, point back to Lerone Bennet Jr. just for a second, just in terms of him. I know you probably read The Challenge of Blackness. Mm-hmm. And even in there, Richard, you see he takes time to touch base on every different group. Doesn't he talk about the responsibility of the people in what is it, music? I don't know if I can put the right category. I mean, is music a powerful tool to speak to the issues of black people? Because, again, Brother Elliot has pointed out, and I don't know if anybody understands that, I'm pulling old articles from old black newspapers. I'm looking at things from going on in the 30s, the 40s, the 50s, and 60s. And I said to myself, where is that connection any longer to be able to communicate? People will say that it's the internet. It's TikTok and Facebook. But I don't know. So I want to stop there. I don't want to dominate the conversation. I just had a lot of things in my mind, and I just want to respond to you, Richard, one more thing, and I'll shut up, is that when you were talking about the 1940s or whatever, it made me start thinking about the Negro, the publication that they did, was it Negro Dilemma, back in the 1940s, Ralph Bunch did his piece on that, and then you had the incident with Isaac Woodard, who was blinded, and then in 1948, they brought about the desegregation of the military and the first Civil Rights Commission and stuff of that nature. So, you know, there seems to always have to be some type of dramatic thing that has happened. So I would argue that in June of 2023, June 29th, I think to be exact, was when affirmative action died. In two cases, the students versus the Fair Admission at the University of North Carolina, students versus a fair admission, students for a fair admission versus Harvard University, the decision which eliminated affirmative action. See, I want to change the language. Let's stop talking about DEI and let's go back to what our people fought for. Let's go back to affirmative action, which is talking about us. I'm not worried about anybody else because they're not worried about me. I don't hear any other group sticking up or saying anything about it. Now I hear a lot of people running, trying to get cover on any black people. But the thing is, though, we cannot lose focus on what the goal is. Black leadership has been remiss in their ability to do their job. We have 62 people that call themselves black in the Congress. Probably 58 that caucus with the Congressional Black Caucus, which is headed by Yvette D. Clark. And I just went through some of the new bills that they were announcing for February or whatever, just to see if they were doing anything pertaining to trying to curtail what President Trump is doing with these executive orders and devastating not only the federal government in Washington, D.C., but around the country. I remember most black people, I don't know if you realize, the audience, that 20% of black people work for the federal government. And again, you know, in those particular communities that are around Washington, D.C., I'm sure will be devastated. So I wanted to see if they are putting in any type of bill to stop them. But I'm watching because remember, this is the last thing, and I am shutting up. They have to extend the debt ceiling. This is an opportunity where we can see black leadership step up and rise to the occasion and say that we are not going to extend this debt ceiling if you're going to destroy black communities and black laws and black rights. We're going to stand ground with our people and our community. And unfortunately, I haven't seen that. I've seen a lot of stuff, as I told Brother Ellie, dealing with, we want to acknowledge, you know, these sororities, and there's a resolution to acknowledge this particular group, or to honor certain individuals. But I looked at them, all those individuals they were talking about honoring, which are great things. Muhammad Ali, the brothers and sisters that fought during the Civil War. But what about the living today?
0: Richard, I want to play this. You sent it to me, Richard. And, you know, it kind of dovetails on what Maurice said earlier about a lot of our people not being affected by society. We're not equally yoked, in other words, and not being affected as some people are, a small segment, when most of our people are. But these people have been shrewd and used that quote unquote talented 10th, and the idea that Du Bois was pushing for the upliftment of all of us to just uplift a few. And then their minds is poisoned against the overwhelming majorities of black people. You sent me a clip there from Roland Martin's program. And he had a minister that was the head of the AME church in D.C. Richard, I want to play some of that clip to, and I might stop at a certain segments to get your thoughts on what you're hearing, because it seems as though to me that now all of a sudden this is becoming real to people that it might not have been real to before. Would you grasp that same thing, Richard?
8: Yes, and I probably would characterize it differently, but we can do that as we go through it.
0: Well, I'm gonna put this on so we can kind of hear this, all of us and listening audience too, and let's go into some of this, if I can find it here. Hold it a second. I think this is it.
10: This is about power, control, money, and what they are doing. They are attacking the civil rights infrastructure, yes, which is the economic infrastructure of black America.
11: Another challenge, Roland, is the church has failed black people. So let's be clear. The majority of the black church has been conservative and I think has been captured by white evangelical theology. Mm-hmm. The black prophetic church has always been a minority movement, but a strong one punching above our weight. The challenge I see is that preachers like me have abdicated the theologies of Harriet Tubman and of Nat Turner, have abdicated the theologies of Richard Allen and others who understood that what we have to do is there is no salvation not tethered to human physical and economic freedom. And so if you read the first chapter of Exodus that talks about the folk looking out and seeing the numbers of the enslaved increasing, and they say, we must destroy them. We will kill their sons and we will take their girls for ourselves. Were it not for those midwives in the text, the people would have been destroyed. And I want to offer thanks to our sisters who time and time again have saved us, have stood up. Now it's time for us to work together and to see that this is rooted in white demographic anxiety,
10: yep,
11: and a hatred of seeing anybody not white in power.
10: Yep.
0: Now, let me stop there, Richard. Let me stop there for some of this. That minister admitted that it was a failure of the black church. You got that right, Richard?
8: Right. Yeah.
0: Now, we talked about this on the program before, that before there was any black elected officials, it was the church that was standing in this lurch between the racist society and our people. So he admits here as a minister that it's been a failure of the black church because they've adopted a, you heard him say, a white evangelical. And listen, cut to the chase. They have adopted a white mentality in dealing with their own people. Is that what he's saying, Richard?
8: And what I wanted to do is frame that we, you know, coming out of, we have had two different strands. One who has been accommodationist, and you can call that being, you know, taken on white, and one has been, I'm going to call it, what they call radical conservative nationalists. And it's been what he described there is that accommodationist positioning. And that is what Du Bois, to what Brother Maurice brought up in 1948, that's what Du Bois said, right? When he was speaking to that the Boule, that talented 10th, right? When he was talking about the leadership. If you go to that speech, what did he say?
0: Yeah, but right now he's dealing with the church, and rightfully so, because that's where it basically started. Before there was any elected officials, it was the church.
8: Right. Now, as an institution, right.
0: He said,
8: but they still had that same ideological split, is the point I'm making. Though that's the institution, those two, there was ministers that were very radical, and those who were accommodating. That's the only point I'm making. I agree with you, but that's the point I'm making.
0: Now, he said that they've had abandoned the philosophy of Nat Turner. Now, he mentioned Harriet Tubman, but our mother wasn't a minister. He did mention Richard Allen. He didn't. Right. He didn't mention Denmark Vesey. He didn't mention Henry Highland Garnett.
8: Right.
0: He didn't mention Henry McNeil Turner.
9: Can I jump in just for a second?
0: Go ahead.
9: Because you mentioned Henry Highland Garnett, and it was something I remember that he said, and I wrote it down, that it speaks to this particular issue. And he says, your condition doesn't absolve you from your moral obligation. The diabolical injustice by which your liberties are clothed down, neither God nor angels or just men command you to suffer a single moment. Therefore, it is your solemn and imperative duty to use every means, both moral, intellectual, and physical, that promises success. He was a minister. He said that in 1843. And so you're 100% right when you go back and you're talking about the history of all of these men that came out of the pulpit that used Christianity as a tool for freedom. And again, you're 100% right, Brother Elliott, that of course, once, and you have talked about it several times in your show, when the economics, those programs that were started, and I'm sure you're going to elaborate on it, those programs got started and we started taking money in the churches, we that money bought silence from the pulpit.
0: Well, I mean, that minister is saying it without me saying it. I'm going to go back and keep on playing, but I just want to stop it there because he basically took responsibility on the church. He said he didn't try to eliminate himself from that responsibility.
8: Right.
0: He said that they stopped talking about, and listen, we know, and I'm not a church goer, but I do know that the average person, I'm talking about the black people that go to church, they don't even have a clue who Nat Turner was. And this man was a minister, Denmark Vesey. They don't even talk about these men in the church. They ought to be ashamed of themselves. But maybe through this foolish racist that have come out the closet, see, because we've been dealing with too many of them been in the closet, and some of our people have bought this foolishness. But this guy, he's out of the closet. He don't care what you think. And maybe some of our people need to be smacked in the face or hit upside the head before they realize, hey, we got to do something about this.
8: Mm-hmm.
0: Now, I'm going to just continue on with this. And I might stop at another area, too, as we go forward.
11: And we will take their girls for ourselves. Were it not for those midwives in the text, the people would have been destroyed. And I want to offer thanks to our sisters who time and time again have saved us, have stood up. Now it's time for us to work together and to see that this is rooted in white demographic anxiety.
10: Yep.
11: And a hatred of seeing anybody not white in power.
10: Yep.
11: And it will be unrelenting. The sad thing is,
10: right,
11: in our comfort, we thought that our children would be free.
10: Right.
11: And the majority of black people today have less than we had at the height of the movement. So also the schism between blacks like me, who are relatively comfortable, and I'm the majority of black people who are poor, low wealth, low wage. We have to come together, because when they come for us,
10: right,
11: they're not going to ask about degrees. They're not going to ask if we split
10: first
11: verbs.
10: Of all, you can have all the degrees you want. They're still going to call you a DI. Black church infrastructure, NAACP, all of this black infrastructure tied to Democrats.
0: Richard and Maurice, you heard him say that, we kind of fault one another because we thought that our children were free from this.
12: Mm-hmm.
0: That was a mistake on his part and maybe some others of that ilk, because anybody with common sense and know our historical struggle, you don't, how would you ever think that you're free from this?
10: Mm-hmm.
0: I mean, that's a huge,
12: that's the challenge there. That's the challenge. This aspiration that we can be one American, one America. You know, that's what I see has been a continuous tension within quote unquote black America.
9: I agree 100%. And it goes back to Brother Frederick Douglass. He had made a statement that I think is the most appropriate here. And he said that men talk of the Negro problem. There is no Negro problem. The problem is whether American people have honesty enough, loyalty enough, honor enough, patriotism enough to live up to their constitution. But we see that Trump and them are trying to redefine the Constitution. So it has nothing to do with the American people want to live up to it. It's this group of people. And let's be clear about this. It's not just one demographic of people. It has nothing to do with their political affiliation or whatever. This is a unified philosophy that they understood the numbers were changing. We've talked about it. You have people on your program. Professor James Taylor talked about the 2040 or whatever, what was going to be happening. So we should have expected a response. We act like we sat around here, and like I told people, I said, we got too damn comfortable. You know, I had to remind some of my friends who've made it or whatever. I said, well, you know something? I still live in the community I grew up in. I still love these people. I love black people. Matter of fact, I was telling one brother said to me, he said, you know, these

0: That's what he said.
1: Well, it snowed in New York and it snowed here.
0: Well, it snowed in New York, yes it did. And he said we won't even walk on it. That's how petrified we are. And so now we have a bunch of people asking me a question that we've been asking ourselves as black people for the longest time. What should we do? What should we do? And I said to somebody, I said, you know something? One brother told me, he said, well, look, I'm just going to take care of me and mine. He told me that in October when he thought, you know, that Harris wasn't going to win. And again, Brother Elliott, again, all of these people are telling me, well, if Harris would have won, none of this would have happened. I said, wrong. It was already in motion. And again, because of your lack of understanding and knowledge of history, you don't know these type of things. Another thing that we should be thankful for a program like Time for Awakening is that we have a chance to come here and hear about things that are not only going on in America, but in around the world. Another statement, and where I'm troubled that people are telling me, Maurice, we don't know what's going on. Is anybody doing anything? I'm like, black people are fighting all over the world. What are you talking about? What are you looking at? Where do you get your news sources from? Are you dealing with people? So I think part of the narrative in terms of people being so complacent and so out of touch is that because of the lack of places like Time for Waking to go to and to hear, and not only to hear, but be encouraged. You know how wonderful it is to hear the brothers and sisters out there in California fighting for reparations, haven't given up. It is wonderful to hear it. And that 100-day campaign, which is going on right now, and their decision to meet up, I think it's April 29th in Washington, D.C., that's the type of fortitude that black people need to have. You are in a fight for your life.
1: And they need their leadership or the elected leadership to help them in this. They haven't said anything about boycotting any of these companies. And if they said it, it's been so silent. I mean, come on. You come up with some strategies to help. I'm talking about direct action strategies. Because it's time for some direct action. These people ain't playing with what they're doing. And they ain't talking about nothing. The stuff that they were doing before under Democratic, see, and I don't want to worry about some Democratic and Republican administrations. The stuff they was doing before.
0: Doesn't matter.
1: Yeah, exactly. Claiming that they were being fair to black people. But when you look at the numbers, you see that our people were being screwed all the time. Whether it was in business, getting loans, getting a mortgage, getting a job, that you were being screwed. But you were thinking this society was fair, especially under Democratic leadership. So this guy comes in, and he don't want to give you the crumbs from the table you was getting before. He don't want to give you nothing that you'll do. It ain't like they're doing no favor to black people.
2: And pull back whatever you think you want. And this pull back is a part of the process, you know, that is a reoccurring systemic reality as it relates to black people. Now, you know, that's the part that I perceive in these here, quote unquote, white nationalist moments. Even if we use the symbol, as we've said before, you know, we use the symbol of, when we say the amount of black workers in the federal system that are not within the corporate system, well, wasn't that pulled back before at another point in time? Maybe close to 100 years ago, if we talk about Woodrow Wilson, right? I mean, wasn't they pulled back out of the federal system because of the success of that period, of them being in it? And specifically being in positions where those offices that were evaluating land and entitlement to that land, not just the post office, but being in those positions within the government, wasn't that pulled back because of the reemergence of white nationalism? But that's what they did. What I'm raising in this, and what's in this clip, is how these tensions within us in relationship to to your point,

0: Elliot, as far as the leadership from these two different structures. You raise different leaders and what they did who were not mentioned. And if I, as we go through this clip, can I just reemphasize this point in this paragraph to go along with this to clarify, and that is coming out of the defeat of Black Power in relationship to political leadership. We talked about the religious leadership, which the minister brings up. He said that they took on this evangelical white nationalism.
1: Yeah.
0: That's basically what he said. That they took on the Black leaders. They didn't stay centered in Richard Allen or Denmark Vesey or Nat Turner. They didn't stay centered in that ideological thrust of Black people, political, ideological foundation. They took on another group. And that goes to, for me, the symbolic reference that you made, Elliot, in the sense of they took on the whiteness. They took on the white agenda. And in 72, in this particular week, when you talk about the Black political leadership, I would say, and I just want to, bring this into the discussion to reinforce the same point, but to emphasize this ideological battle. But to hear, when we listen to these clips, and I hope people get it and listen to the whole thing, what are they doing now? The ones that the boys talked about in 48, when he said, look, y'all are no longer representing the people. Y'all are representing yourselves. Here in 72, in this section that Leonard Moore raises the point, Strickland and Harding were eager to work with the convention because they realized that the split between the nationalists and the Black elected officials hinder progress. While Black elected officials considered themselves the spokespersons for the Black community, since they were elected by the people in a democratic process, many of their supporters felt that they had compromised their political vision once in office. Isn't that what we, that's 72. The CBC just came into being. We're in 2025. We're a couple of generations out. And what are Black people saying about Black political leadership? Right? So we have to look at the historical tension within us in our ideological thrust. And we have to look at the organizational shift in relationship to our internal battle. Not just all the time of day, the external battle. And so, they go on to say, since critics argue that the Black election officials used the energy of the Black Power movement to get elected. You hear that? They used the energy of the Black Power movement to get elected. And when we listen to these clips, how are they sounding now that white nationalism is displaying itself? Only to them then seek to silence that energy upon assuming office. But Black nationalists were not completely innocent. Their narrow, vague, utopian, and out of touch with reality dreams of Black nationalist takeover made them irrelevant to the everyday struggles of Black people. Quite simply, the nationalists did not have a vision of how to improve the material conditions of Black people. So the IBW warmly embraced the opportunity to work with the National Black Political Convention in hopes of building a bridge between the two camps by providing a workable roadmap of Black liberation. We were wrestling with this, and one group decided to move away. Right? In relationship to creating, when we talk about 1835, they had no choice. They couldn't get in no political party. Did they support? And by 1838 in Philadelphia, in the North, they took away the right for Black men to vote. And Maurice, you brought up later, when we talk about the 1840s, by 1850, what was the Dred Scott decision asking? Were you Negroes even considered? when they framed the Declaration. And what is this guy? What is his name? Darryl Beatty saying? He's saying you Negroes should be kneeling down to us. This is 2025. It ain't got nothing to do with no what's that? The Project 2020. This is a mindset that are now in the office of the highest office in the federal system, which they get every time, every cycle they get put out. Because one side wins versus the other amongst them, then they get back in. And when they get back in, what's the relationship of black folks, even the ones that think that they have achieved when they were out? Now that they in, they saying what? I'll stop there.
1: Let me play the rest of this clip.
2: Rats. And what have we gotten? And I said, well, I said, this is abundantly clear to me. Where do folks stand on basic fundamental issues? I said, if a person over here says, I believe in economic inclusion, and the person over here says, I want to end all programs that allow for economic inclusion, to me, this ain't a difficult conversation. And so I'm not about to get caught up in no Democrat-Republican thing. I said, what I advocate for is a black thing.
3: One of the things you raised, Roland, is very important. We made a big mistake in wedding black politics to the Democratic Party. The Democratic Party is a corporate party, and whenever it is inconvenient for them to fight for liberation, they drop the agenda. Now, what we have to do, the politics of black people has always been practical. As you said, why would I vote for someone who wants to clearly get me and my people out of the economy? We don't do that. We vote practically for a choice that will further our agenda. But this is the problem. We stopped thinking that it was victory for us when they won, when our job was always to push them farther and to build more power. So I'm a registered Democrat, but I do not trust Democrats to freebie.
2: Right.
3: I cannot. We cannot. They will only go so far. Take a look.
1: Now, wait a minute. Did you just hear what he said, Richard?
0: Hey, look.
1: Wait a minute. He's saying we can't trust Democrats to free us. Mm. Well, that's clean language. But you're basically talking about white folks. Mm. Just like Glenn Ford says in that vignette I played, that you got two white parties. One act like it's more accommodating than the other. You know that clip I played by Glenn Ford?
0: Yeah.
1: So he's saying we can't expect the Democratic Party to free us. He's talking about white folks. But some of our people believe that we need them to free us. They don't believe we could do anything without some type of white help. You hear it. If you're talking about us doing something, just us as a people, they don't want to be a part of that.
0: Hey, I had a conversation where the sister said, and this was talking about repair and saying the same thing you just said. And she said, now, I didn't say it. She said, well, what you're talking about is going to war. I ain't about that. I didn't mention anything about it. I just said that we need to create an infrastructure that we can be able to control and defend. Now, if we be able to create relationships with others, that's only when you don't give up on your infrastructure. But if you think that you're going to become some part of somebody else's infrastructure, and they're going to give you what you need when even in that structure, their own natural constituency ain't got, that don't even make sense. And they tell you that this is musical chairs, or my metaphor, this is musical chairs. It's only 10 seats, but it's 50 people. Some of y'all ain't going to sit down. I don't care what you look like. And I'm going to help some sit down. I mean, you know, right? I mean, so the thing is, like, I don't even want to go no further with that. But if it's where did we get? But when you hear that this ideological, internal ideological split, it's about whether somebody raises the, you know, in relationship to Douglas, and that was Douglas and Martin Delaney, right? Or Baraka and those, you, that was a part of the CBC at that period in time, you know, or you know, when Henry Highland Garnett said, you know, like, look, tell them to resist. Like, forget it, because it don't seem like nothing going to happen. Tell them, tell the enslaved, let us go to war. Or bringing it down. Who donned down Nat Turner? Who donned down that McVicie? This is an internal ideological split in relationship to what we think is the best course. And we can say these are two different types of leadership. Now, we can get into the psychological aspect of them, one side or the other. But this is two type of leadership that comes out of this particular, and we have to acknowledge that.
1: Yep. Let me finish it out.
3: Geopolitically, and how they have to keep their mouths closed,
2: right,
3: on certain issues. And to build,
2: right,
3: more power. So I'm a registered Democrat,
2: right,
3: but I do not trust Democrats to free me.
2: Right.
3: I cannot. We cannot. They will only go so far. Take a look geopolitically at how they have to keep their mouths closed,
2: right,
3: on certain issues. Because if not, then they are separated. It is what Gerald Horn always says, that we will only be free if we have an international view.
2: Right.
3: If we join our struggle like King did with the struggle of black people around the world. This is what Du Bois was doing. This is what Douglas did. You have to see us internationally. Our leadership today is afraid to say that this that we see, this fascism in America, is related to what you see in Germany.
2: Yep.
3: What you see in Russia with
2: Putin. Italy.
3: What you see in,
2: yep,
3: South Africa,
2: yep,
3: which there is a rise,
2: yes,
3: in white anxiety. We've seen this before. What we did then is we doubled down and we strengthened our institutions. Here's another problem I have, Roland. I understand a lot of black people have separated themselves from black institutions. You think that now that you have made it, your job is to,
2: no,
3: get as far away from things black. No.
2: No.
3: Now is the time, black people watching, Roland, with disposable income, to support with your money and your presence black institutions that are fighting for liberation. Don't just,
2: right,
3: go because they're black.
2: Right.
3: Don't go for the coonery and the buffoonery, but find those who are doing real work and support them. Your grandchildren's lives depend on it.
2: And wow. I saw a story Ben Crump had talked about. He said, we need the black press now more than ever.
3: Oh, yeah.
2: With your NMPA.
3: Oh, yes.
2: So I sent Ben this, which is from Dr. King's book, Chaos or Community, Where Do We Go From Here? Go to my iPad. And I reference this a lot on the show. And MLK writes this, and this was his last book. It was his least popular book, because he said some stuff that just scared white folk, but he also scared black people. He said, there are already structured forces in the Negro community that can serve as the basis for building a powerful united front. The Negro Church, the Negro Press, the Negro Fraternities and Sororities, and Negro Professional Associations. We must admit that these forces have never given their full resources to the cause of Negro liberation. There are still too many Negro churches that are so absorbed in a future good over yonder, he put that in quotations, that they condition their members to adjust to the present evils, in quotations, over here. Too many Negro newspapers have veered away from their traditional role as protest organs, agitating for social change, and have turned to the sensational and the conservative in place of the substantive and the militant.
3: Yes, sir.
2: Too many Negro social and professional groups have degenerated into snobbishness and a preoccupation with frivolities and trivial activity.
3: Yes, sir.
2: But the failures of the past must not be an excuse for the inaction of the present and the future. These groups must be mobilized and motivated.
3: Brother Romance, look, you're going to maybe jump out of my skin, because this is why in 1967, J. Edgar Hoover's FBI called Martin King the most dangerous Negro in America. They do not consider any of us to be dangerous anymore because we sing from their sheet of music. Mm-hmm. It is not one of liberation. It is not one of saying we are one people. What he says there, that attack is the attack of E. Franklin Frazier and black bourgeoisie. The same thing. And this is what people, when they talk about the Tarleton 10th, they forget that 50 years later, Du Bois made a speech. And he said he was wrong about the Tarleton 10th. Because the Tarleton 10th, instead of lifting the race, had become better at being materialist and white-centered than white people. They had abandoned their call to use what they had received and uplift economically and educationally to lift the masses as one people and to lift up all of those who are struggling. The black struggle has always been universal. We have always fought for all. That first movie, Birth of a Nation, it is to fight the idea that blacks can self-govern and be a part of democracy. This is as American as apple pie and baseball. And until we awaken to the fact that that's what it was, but we fought it before, we can fight it again. But remember that this is our vocation. If we stay here, this is what we must do.
1: you hear that, Pastor Richard? he said, if we stay here, that's a pastor. Mm-hmm. A pastor of a Baptist religion. He said, if we stay here, this is what we must do. We must adopt a militant stance. King said it in his last book. Even Martin had to know, Roland Martin had enough to read it. Mm-hmm. You have to adopt this philosophy. You ain't going to do it no other way. This, we got to do it together. Let's look for a coalition. Come on. That stuff don't work. It hasn't worked. It hasn't worked.
0: And the thing that challenges me, Elliot and Maurice, is that when you hear this language now, you hear this language now by this segment of the community that some, you know, he may be young, maybe a young minister. He may have always had this particular positioning. But now advocating, and we started hearing this, that they're taking on what the nationalists said in 72. So right now, before they weren't, you know, they were being silent and accommodating. Two generations later, we're hearing them being silent and accommodating. You played the clips. You hear the person that's now the head of the congressional, the Democratic leader of the Congress in relationship to other ethnic groups and their support. You hear how they say, even to when you had You hear how they talk. But now when these guys are in place, and again, I'm just using Didi as a symbol, but we know they all over. He just released a whole group that said all is here. They were talking about how they took over. What's that? What, January 6th. Where you think them guys is at now? Now that they release, how do they beat their chest that they are in the consciousness of victory? That's they man. And now you hear this language about how vigilant we have to be, how militant we have to be. Where if they were working, we were working all along to create mutual agreement because we understood that this society is not going to accommodate us. We would have been more doing, as you say, Elliot, been creative in our propaganda or creative in our educational, our communication with each other, our negotiation. We've been more creative with that. We've been more adamant about making sure that the educational system that we push forward as an institute, a public right, even though it's still a privilege in America, we push that. We would have made sure that our children would have had those black teachers in front of them, and politically, regardless of Democrat or Republican or whatever we have to do to make sure that we have to get this. This is what we want. Well, even if we have to do it ourselves. And we have a history of doing that too. But when you feel comfortable, when you feel arrived, you feel they, you got a moment, you felt safe. You don't have to do those things.
1: Yeah.
0: Until now.
1: And now you don't feel safe. Yeah. Yeah, when it was a time that you could dance around with Hillary Clinton and do the, I don't know what that dance he was doing, when you could do all that, but now all of a sudden it's danger. Listen, I don't want to be, if the brother woke up, he woke up. But now it's time to really work, because there's other people out there that's been struggling and working. Join in with them. Now, right. And I'm going to play something else that he put out right behind which you sent me, Richard. Listen to this.
2: Do understand right now, you have at least four Supreme Court justices who would love to completely get rid of the 1964 Civil Rights Act. And why this is important is because the 1964 Civil Rights Act is the enforcement mechanism that has led to all of these changes for black America since that period. So what they understand, if we assault the 1964 Civil Rights Act and get rid of that, and then we completely get rid of the 1965 Voting Rights Act, what we have effectively done is gutted black leadership and African Americans from being able to take advantage of what happens in this country. So while a lot of y'all are bullshitting around on whether you can be on fucking TikTok, while you're getting caught up in some bullshit housewife, while you're having your fucking MJ and LeBron debates on who's the GOAT, there is literally, as we speak, an entire focus to gut every single civil right and economic gain that we have had since 1964, because they are pissed with those three acts. They're pissed with the Brown versus Board of Education Act. You have voucher bills that are being pushed in Texas and Tennessee and other places to gut public education. What we have to understand is there is a vicious assault to completely defund black America.
1: Well, I'm glad that some brothers woke up, and maybe this will spread to some others, because this type of talk and the tone of that talk should have been going on a while ago. Listen, Richard, if you remember, we spoke about that 64 civil right. That was a bill directed at our people based on the struggle that they had, that our people had done in the early 60s. That's why that 64 Civil Rights Act came about, and later on the Voting Rights Act. Mm-hmm. But if you remember, this was when Biden went in. Mm-hmm. That black elected officials start letting these people, because they had money, I guess, from some of these gay lobbies, they start letting them fool around with that 64. They kind of changed the language where it was the Equality Act. It was no more the 64 civil. You're familiar with that, right, Brother Reese?
4: Yeah.
1: They basically changed it. It was the Equality Act. So now when you get an all-out assault, it's a surprise. It shouldn't be a surprise. Black elected officials let them tamper with that. That was supposed to be a sacred thing for black people. People died, just like that guilt trip that they lay on black people when they want to come to the community for their votes, about people died for the right for the vote. Well, they died for that right. And you let other people, because they give you money for your campaign, dilly-dally around with it. So now you see that the dilly-dallying is over.
4: Again, when you look at the situation with black politicians and black leadership holding politicians that are not black accountable, you've already spoken on the show about when the black farmers didn't want Vilsack in, and how Biden talked to quote unquote black leadership and they sucked it up and took it. You already talked about on your show dealing with the mayor from Montgomery, was like the Stephen Reed, where he was down there caught on tape talking about he didn't need the black vote as long as he got enough white people and stuff. He said, you know, you can have a black city or you can have a black all everything, but you won't have nothing green. We're telling us that we can't do anything unless there's some other people's money involved in the situation. We can't achieve anything in a city where black people showed you that they could achieve, that they could take economic power into their hands, and they walked for a year, not riding the bus. Here you have a black mayor telling you that he's not going to respond to your vote because he's going to listen to the other side. And this is the mentality. You can look at what's going on in all of the cities where their black mayor's at. Look what's going on in those cities. Look what's going on in Chicago, New York, Los Angeles. I mean, we could go on and on and on. And and people that have been in office that have shown a lack of response to the needs of their community and a lack of accountability. And it's about time they've been called out. There's nothing wrong with that. Let me tell you something. The other communities will say something about it. They will. And it's one of, you know, so to Brother Elliot, I mean, I don't want to get caught up in a rant. So let me stop there.
1: let me play this clip by Lerone Bennett. I think it's very appropriate to the times we're living in. And it goes to what you and Brother Richard have been talking about tonight. Let me play this. And keep in mind, listening audience, when he made this, this was, 14 years ago, if I'm not mistaken.
4: Yeah.
1: Hold on a second. I think it's around here. Hold it. Uh-oh. Yeah, this is it.
5: We still don't know who we are and how powerful we are. We still don't know that story of how we came out of slavery and got land in almost all of the southern states, and how in 1877 we were violently driven from power. The land was violently taken from us, and people tried to reduce as many black people as they could to sharecropping. But before that happened, there were a number of men across the South, George Reed was one of them, who found the stake, who created the stake, and a number of them who maintained it for several years. In the Civil War, contrary to what we've been told everywhere, African Americans, male and female, played a major role in emancipating themselves. And as I have indicated in a book I wrote recently, black men did as much as anybody else to emancipate black people and to help emancipate America. Some 200,000 black men fought in the Union Army, and Lincoln and Grant and other people said the Union could not have won that war without the help of these 200,000 or so black soldiers who fought in the war. And as a result of that, at the end of the war, radical Republicans like Charles Sumner, Thaddeus Stevens, and Frederick Douglass and Harriet Tubman fought for and achieved the 13th Amendment, the 14th Amendment, the 15th Amendment, and civil rights bills, the strongest civil rights bills ever passed in this country, bar none. Because of that, black people had this moment of power for about 10 years, from about 1867 to 1877. They elected the first black governor, were responsible for electing the first black governor, PBS Pinchbank back in Louisiana, the first black lieutenant governors. That was a majority, a black majority in the South Carolina legislature. All this happened in the 10 years between 1867 and 1877. And then in a reactionary period remarkably similar to this period, they were driven from power, and they were systematically disenfranchised, etc. So In 1876, the last great election of that period, when the revolution occurred in 1876, then in 1877, there was a compromise, what they call the Compromise of 1877. And white Northerners and white Southerners agreed to ignore the 14th and 15th Amendment. And we were driven back towards slavery. And as a result of that, sharecropping was installed, initiated. And we did not really get out of this period until the great freedom movement of the middle of the 20th century. But the Compromise of 1877 is, for me, a major marking point of African-American history in this country.
0: And Elliot and Maurice, thank you for that. But y'all don't know, y'all have Brother Man running around here like a madman. We just interviewed Dr. Edwards in relationship to the Freedman Savings Bank, right?
1: Mm-hmm.
0: The bank went down by the thievery in 1873. By 1873, what happened? A depression, you know, the financial collapse that lasted all the way to 1879. He said in 77, the North and the South made agreement. They lost all their money. The New York Stock Exchange shut down for 3 days. So, but what was black folks doing in that period? He's describing what black folks were doing in that period. In spite of that, they agreed to shut that down because they got shut down, because they speculated. And what was it? It wasn't just in America. It was a global thing. And who was a major part of that? Because they were building an infrastructure around railroads. They were selling, speculating those bonds. They were selling the bonds. The same people who, in America, who sold black Americans those bonds that put the bank in trouble besides them stealing. Because black people were saving. They was buying land. And as he said, they were putting in people in electoral positions. Governors.
4: Mm-hmm.
0: So by 77, what they do, what they say amongst themselves, even with their opposition to each other, let's shut that down.
4: Mm-hmm.
0: I was like, bam. Hopefully that makes sense.
1: And wait a minute, Richard. That wasn't the forerunners to these people. The ultra. Racist. That was both of them. That was so-called liberals and ultra-racist. They said, let's shut it down. That was their agreement.
0: Mm-hmm.
1: So our people wasn't double-crossed by guys like Robert E. Lee, some of those Confederates. They were double-crossed by people that were supposed to have been their friends. Like those 50 whites that started that Freedmen's Bank.
0: Mm-hmm.
1: Double cross compromise of 1877 and the failure of that bank is one and the same. It wasn't by no Confederates. These people were supposed to be friends of black people. I'm sorry, go ahead.
0: No, because the then and now, what went at the expense? He said the 14th and 15th Amendment. What are they? What rights were they supposed to guarantee?
1: Citizenship rights.
4: And equal protection underneath the law.
0: And voting. Ain't that what we're talking about today?
4: And just so people know, if you want to know more about Lerone Bettis Jr. talking about it, I mean, the book, Richard probably already knows this already, but the book is Black Power USA, The Human Side of Reconstruction from 1867 to 1877. You know? What I love about what he said, you know, of the people during that period of time, he said that this is quoting him from his book. He said, these were people that made brick without straw. These were people you know, that had their allies, you know, turn their back on them or betray them and stuff. And they were still able to do this. Look what they did in 10 years. 10 years. They never received, he said, they never received the proper backing from the Northern supporters, and they were betrayed repeatedly by their allies.
0: And this shows the power of what we say, Black history. When we make these kind of analysis, this is, I mean, we can make the comparison between a then and now when we stay centered, not in yes, it's American history, but it's the Black version. Now, it'd be good if white people in number take the leadership, or at least take the following ship, and just like say, oh, we need to know this so that we can be able. But up to this point, they saying, no. Matter of fact, what they saying, we want it out of the curriculum.
1: Yeah, it makes our children feel bad. That's what they say, is make white children feel bad.
0: Mm-hmm.
1: It don't matter what it made your children and adults and everybody else, but this makes white children feel guilty.
0: And on the other side, we got Black people saying, we don't need to have Black history no more. We don't need to acknowledge it. But when we make a systemic, hopefully, a systems analysis utilizing the history, our particular history, then that becomes, it helps when you say what you say, Elliot, it helps us formulate strategies and tactics. It helps us look at our ideological positions. It helps us be able to at least come to some mutual agreement in relationship to a radical position versus an accommodation position. But if we're just going to be looking at what we're doing now, for me, like we are ahistorical, then we get caught up. And these guys, how long they've been working on this 2025 plan? And what difference is that to what they were talking about in 1877?
4: Since they created this country, that's how long they've been working on it.
0: I'm just saying.
4: So people are asking me, you know, what should we do? You know, that's a good question. You know what the answer to that question is? What are you prepared to do?
1: You know,
4: I had a Zoom meeting, Brother Richard and Brother Elliot, where I was talking to some younger people in their 20s, you know, 20s, 30s, and whatever. And they said to me, said, you know, Brother Maurice, you need to stop operating in your trauma. You're operating in your trauma and stuff. I was like, am I? She said, because you know, racism doesn't exist like it did before. It doesn't, you know, we done went past that. I said, so that's what you learned on TikTok? Oh, okay. We're going to find out exactly how far past it we are.
1: Now, let me put this in as a question, because most of our people see that this man is a racist, and all them people that he surrounded are race. Pam Bondi, the one that's the UN representative, all of these people, all of them, the guy that's the head of what's the FBI, one of them organizations, all of them, the guy that Richard was just pointing
4: out. Elon Musk,
1: yeah,
4: Marco Rubio,
1: all of them are racist, and a lot of them open racists like him. Now, you see some of the crazy stuff that he's been throwing out. Oh, we should just take Greenland. Oh, we should take the canal. We're going to put the United States will take over Gaza and continue with the extermination of those people, which is being done as we speak almost. So when you hear these things, knowing that they don't have a draft, it's a volunteer army. Suppose he signs an executive order, because he done signed about 300 of them since he took over, saying that, okay, the draft is over. I mean, not to, excuse me, the volunteer is over. We're going to draft. Now, being that he done cut the legs out from affirmative action, where you ain't got no more quotas on these jobs, it's no more EEOC when you discriminated against that you could go to and complain. But the door is open for your children and your grandchildren to lose their life for not only a racist, but a racist society. What are you going to do as adults? You going to sit back and say, well, I'll be all right, and all kind of stupid talk? Or are you going to do like that pastor said in that clip with Martin about do this for your grandchildren and your children? What you going to do? What are you going to do? See, that's what I'm talking about these direct action responses is necessary now. All of those things that some of the Boule and some of our people of privileged class used to frown their nose, turn their nose up at, and all that stuff. These things are going to be necessary. All this stuff about, oh, let's do it the right way, let's vote, let's get to this Congress and the Senate, and it's almost like a blanket too short. Once you get the Congress, then the Senate is bare. Once you get that, then your feet is out. We can't keep playing these little stupid-ass games. Because at any time, something like that could happen. That's something that's real. I mean, when they had the draft before, it was a high school here in Philadelphia, Edison High, black school. They lost more people, more young people than any other school in this country. Edison High. All of them black. So if you're going to sit back and watch your children, grandchildren, go somewhere, lose a limb, lose their eye, lose their mind, for some racist government, period, and a racist bigot at the top, then, okay, then do you deserve just what happens to you? This stuff is going to make you either stand up and be a man or be a... I can use another adjective, but I won't.
4: I mean, Trump is making it quite clear, you know, but see, again, Brother Elliot and Brother Richard... The government making it quite clear. He's not in this alone. He's a cog in the wheel. You could take another person and put him in there, and the same thing would be going on. And I wish people would get that. He just invited you see the situation down there talking about what's going on in South Africa. You know, South Africa is standing up. I love it. I love it. They told you, Trump was like, you know, they have another commission where they're trying to make right, you know, ever since that first reconciliation commission and making things right. It's been 30 years now. The distribution of land, it still hasn't changed. At 4% of the people, the whites down there own the majority of the land. And now that they have trying to change the law to bring things more evenly, Trump is talking about with that being racist against the white people there. The people that actually live in South Africa, the black people that was there. Now Trump has invited them to come to the United States. He says, well, they don't want you to come there. You can come here.
1: You know,
4: I mean, you can't get no more crazier than that.
1: Well, you know, but see, here we go again. See, all of these things that you point out, Richard and Maurice, it points back to leadership. Now, if you remember, South Africa, along with several of the island nations, was instrumental in pushing this in criminal court about what Israel and the United States were doing is genocide. And if you remember doing those whole things, South Africa came here with representatives and talked with the CBC and basically asked them for their help and support. You remember those things, right? Richard and Maurice.
6: Yep.
4: Mm-hmm.
1: And they basically, the CBC was almost looking at them like they were from Mars and they didn't know what they was talking about because none of them backed them. Although you had the island nations, Grenada and a few others said, oh, we'll do it. But so now all of a sudden, when this guy comes in and takes a hard line against South Africa and talking about we're going to do sanctions similar to what they're doing in Cuba and other places, you don't hear them saying nothing. See, this is what I'm talking about. And black people ain't supposed to say nothing about their leadership being punks. Oh, maybe I shouldn't say that. Some people get upset when I call them names. But I don't know what you can call it. These people look just like you. I can bring Ramaphosa to your house, and he'd look just like your uncle. But Trump don't look like
4: nobody. President of South Africa.
1: Mm-hmm. Trump don't look like nobody in my family. And to dovetail on what you just said, Maurice, let me read this. This is from a published report. The White House said yesterday that Washington will also formulate a plan to resettle white South Africans and their families as refugees. The U.S. officials will take steps to prioritize humanitarian relief, including admission and resettlement throughout the United States under the Refugee Admissions Program for Afrikaners in South Africa, who are white descendants of early Dutch and French settlers. See, I told you, I done told the audience before, this stuff ain't about no Americans and all, you're an American, you're black. If they're white, that's their brothers. What the hell I got to do with a Dutch or a French settler that's been impressing people in South Africa? But he's bringing them here because he's going to take care of his brothers. And believe me, they're going to get all the advantages that you don't get. You done gave your blood and sweat and saved this place and fought in every war. And here these people going to come in here, white South Africans, that done stole land from people that look like you in South Africa, and then come here and get all the stuff you're supposed to be getting. Now, I know you object to this. I'm talking about the John Q. Black public. But you ain't supposed to be the one just screaming on your own. You ain't supposed to be the one, the voice crying in the wilderness. Where's the people that's supposed to be really be stepping, stomping on, you know, doing what William Monroe Trotter did? You know, when he did that, and I'm quite sure you, Richard and Marisa, familiar. When he did that, that was kind of objected to by other black leaders at that time.
0: There you go.
1: When he took direct action and said, man, this guy done lied to black people, I'm going right in there and confront him to his face. So he went, he went right in the White House and called that man a racist liar and everything else. I know he called Elder Monroe try to the N-word, get this N-word out of here, because he did throw him out. I don't know whether they physically beat him, but they threw him out of there.
4: Mm-hmm. And see, Brother Ellie, look at the difference of that. Well, Trotter was rich. He didn't have to get involved in this fight.
1: I know it.
4: Dr. King was comfortable. His family could have lived a life out with a life of letters. And this is what annoys me with people, that, you know, freedom costs something. It costs you something. And you better determine what you're willing to give up. Like, for example, I've been getting on people. We're talking about boycotting Target, and now Sony is getting rid of their DEI. Google got rid of their DEI. What you going to do with Google? You got another alternative? Are we going to get off of TikTok? Are we going to go to MySpace now? Let's start thinking about alternatives where we can impact on stuff. But let's do the smallest thing, right? Let's do the one thing that you won't do. Stop going to those damn Chinese restaurants in your neighborhood. Remember, affirmative action went down underneath a lawsuit that was being brought by Edward Blum on behalf of Chinese students. That, guess what? And I can show you all of the affidavits from the Chinese community, the Asian community that was supporting it. Stop going to their hair salons. Stop whatever is theirs that's in our community. Stop going there. Watch the impact. You know, because they don't want you to get into these specialized high schools. Look what happened in San Francisco in the fight in New York City. They recalled three people from the board out in San Francisco. They got active, didn't say a word, got active, started, and that's why I tell black people we have to move in silence. And then got all of those people recalled.
1: Boy,
4: You got to have your chicken wing and French fries. You got to have your beef and broccoli and all other stuff like that. And you're condemning your children to a future with a future with no food because they won't have a job. There won't be any place for them. They're using your money to disenfranchise you. What is wrong with you? You're talking about Target. Talk about the restaurant in your neighborhood.
1: Let me grab a couple of leaves while we, and it'll be coming up on your thing here, Richard. So, you know, you do what you got to do. I'm going to go to McKinley, Texas first. Let's go to Texas.
6: Hey, how you all? Yeah, you all are bringing it on. I really like you saying exactly what needs to be said. Now, Elliot, let me kind of give you something just so that you don't feel bad. It's okay to call them punks. If they can call us niggas and bitches and whores, then it's okay for us to call them punks. That's what they are. Maurice, I've been listening to your interviews on Black Agenda Report. Thank you so much. Very, very, very good information pertaining to the Congo. And also what you all are talking about, that is our international link. If people take the time and research and know what's going on, that's it right there. And then I will close with this. For all of these stupid people, when I had a conversation with folk today on this no good bum that we had in office who didn't see a Black America, who didn't see and Asian America. He only saw the United States of America. Are these people today that's in there, are they not saying that they see white America? Let's make America great again. See, we get these people in here, and Obama was probably the worst thing that ever happened to us because we thought we had finally, or some of us anyway, I didn't, and people who really know. But people who don't really do any kind of research didn't understand that they went into their toolbox and they pulled that tool out. Just like Dr. Francis Cress-Welsing said, they go into the toolbox, they get a Negro, they use them, and then they throw them away. And Obama, that's what he represented to us. So thank you so much for the program. You know, people ask me, was I going to watch the Super Bowl? I ain't got time to be watching that stuff. You know, and you ain't doing nothing for us. We need to boycott it. So thank you so much, and I'm going to just...
4: Brother, thank you for bringing up Dr. Welsing, because that reminds me that we need to acknowledge Fuller.
6: Exactly. Yeah, and he talked about that as well. Thank you so much, Maurice, for expanding on that, but I am going to get off the phone. But again, Elliot, you can call them punks. That's what they are. You know, as long as they can call us niggas, bitches, and whores and get away with it, and we have the right to call them what they are. Ain't no man got no business drilling another man anyway. I'll leave with that.
1: Thanks for your contribution.
4: Brother Elliot, what was his statement again? He said, if you don't understand white supremacy, everything else confuses you. Is that what it is?
1: Yep. If you don't understand white supremacy, everything else will confuse you.
4: We want to remember and acknowledge the brother. I think he passed on the 5th of February, so we want to acknowledge him and Dr. Welsing for the great work that they've done.
1: You know, the brother talked about what's going on the continent, and I just want to share this with the listening audience. We're going to have, excuse me, Professor Ezra back on with us. But Professor Ezra was asked to present at the African Union is having their conference in Ethiopia, Addis Ababa. The dates are February, I think it's the 9th through the 12th. I don't have all the dates. I do know when Professor Ezra is presenting. The invitation to participate in the Civil Society Symposium on the 2025 African Union theme this year. And the theme is Justice for Africans and People of African Descent Through Reparations. The 2025 theme, I repeat, Justice for Africans and People of African Descent Through Reparations. This is the African Union that's hosting this. I know he'll be speaking on the 10th. It's at Addis Ababa in Ethiopia. So just like in Cuba, when they had the conference about people of African descent coming together, now you, with the African Union in Ethiopia, within days, having a conference talking about

0: that's giving you the impression that people, our people ain't doing nothing. Now, we'll get Professor Ezra back on to kind of talk about his presentation, what has been stated. In fact, I want to get him back on anyway to kind of talk about what's been going on in the African Union. Because, go ahead, Maurice, jump in.
1: Yeah, I just was going to say, because I know for a fact that the conference starts on the 10th at 1 a.m. in the morning, obviously, because they're in Africa. And I plan on, thank you, Brother Elliot, and, you know, for letting me know, because I try to stay up on top of this stuff. And I registered so I can go and listen to what's going to be said. And I'm hoping to ask for permission to be able to air some of the segment on the show so we can report back to the family so that they can see what the brothers and sisters are saying about the struggle across the diaspora, not just in America.
0: Let me grab a couple more of these so we wind it down. Let's go to Phoenix.
2: Yes, good brothers. Greetings. Been a minute, but Mark was here.
0: How are you, sir?
2: But I'm here. I'm keeping my ear to the ground, you know. Now, you asked about what we can do, and you answered it just a while ago. We link with our motherland. The time is now. The time is now to link with the motherland. You don't even have to go. You know, let's do some business. Let's do some business with the internet. We can do business together. If you're not ready to go yet, let's trade. Let's trade some of them stones there. Let's trade some of that gold. Let's trade some of them resources there. And that way, we could get a white man a job. We could say, hey, I got a job for you. You see? we could switch the game. Because we are not poor people, you know. Nature was good to African people. It's just that the world is jealous of us. Because the world thinks, why you have all the resources and we have none? See? So we are not poor people. Nature was good to black people. But we turn our back on our mother. So we are suffering. So Trump come. What I said, you remember I said, when all else fail to organize the people, conditions will. Trump is creating the conditions.
0: Yep. I agree. Oh, you still there? Did I lose you? Brother Marcus? Maurice?
2: Let's trade again, because the motto is Africa for the Africans, those at home and those abroad. It's time. Thank you very much.
0: Thank you for your contributions, sir.
2: Always here, my brother. Always.
0: All right.
1: It's such a blessing to hear the voice of Brother Marcus.
0: Let's go to New York City. New York. Let's go to Philadelphia.
3: Good evening, Brother Elliot. Good evening, Brother Richard. How you doing, my dear Brother Maurice? How you doing, good brother?
1: Ah, Brother Joe. Ah, what a blessing to hear your voice, my brother.
3: Hey, thanks, Brother Maurice. I pray the same about you as well. You know, as when the brother from McKinley, Texas was on, he was talking about that sorry-ass Barack Obama. Right at the time, I guess this must be God involved, as I'm watching the game, they showed a commercial of Brother Maurice and Brother Richard that I was telling Elliot about with Snoop Dogg and Tom Brady, where that Jew, Zionist Jew, had to make a commercial to tell some hate. You don't hate nobody. We all love each other, all that bullshit and everything like that. And it was playing the same time he was talking about Barack Obama when he made that bogus speech about this ain't no Asian United States, black United States, white, but it's the United States of America. Well, obviously, the criminal that's in the White House now, he don't feel that way. He let you know that he feels as though this is a white United States. And not only a white United States, a white world. You just had the one of the racist politicians, I think, over in France, that Le Pen, she said out of her own mouth, she said, we glad that

0: Donald Trump was elected. I heard on the news this morning, the world news this morning, she said because Donald Trump make signaling to us that Europe is on the rise, that we want to build up Europe again, which entails, Brother Reese, it's white. We want to remake or rebuild a white race and stuff later. She made it clear. She didn't try to hide her feelings about it, and yet you got these silly Negroes cumbersome. It ain't no black American, white America. You know, we are God's children. Well, these white folks obviously don't think that way. You know what I mean? These people making it clear they got a racist white agenda, and they not even trying to hide it. You know what I mean? But you got your sorry leadership, you know, keep leading us in that, as Dr. King told Belafonte, into this burning house, you know? And like Richard was saying earlier, Brother Maurice, about the 1877, and stuff, I think Brother Richard said it in effect that, you know, when you look at December 2025, but I think Brother Richard was saying that they've been doing these kind of 2025 things from the time he brought us over here. And that's what just shocks me. I hear how people get so bent out of shape about these white folks been doing all kinds of stuff. I had an elder today, Brother Maurice. And she's a good sister. She means well, but she's elder. You know, you got people like Sharp and her mothers and these people in Philadelphia. They scare our people. She was telling me today on the phone. She was in tears almost. I couldn't believe it. She was saying, Joe, I'm just so afraid with Trump in there. Lord knows, he may cut my Social Security check off. You know, I don't know if we're going to be able to survive as the people in there. And I'm like saying, why would you think that, Liz? I said, we survived all the rest of these white folks and stuff, whether it was Trump, whether it was Clinton, Bush, Obama, all them Negroes and stuff. And Reagan, Clinton, all the rest of them. I said, we're going to survive. We're strong people. But she was toning me out. She was just so sure that we ain't going to survive, that we in trouble as a people, that Trump is such a bad devil that we done, that we can't come back from this. And it's a shame, Brother Maurice, that you can scare an elder to the point where she was in panic mode, like she think the world coming to her end, you know? And again, I blame it on our blackness leadership to have our people thinking like that. You know what I mean? It's a sin and the shame of the traitor to have black people thinking like that. You know, and I told her, I said, with all due respect, Liz, because she's 80-something, I said, Liz, I don't give a damn about Donald. I don't fear Donald Trump. I said, no more than I fear Clinton, Reagan, the rest of them devils. I said, don't mean nothing to me. You know, we're going to do what we have to do as a people. I said, we can get the hell out of our own way. We can achieve. Like what Marcus Garvey say, up you mighty nation, you can accomplish what you will. So I don't worry about no, but them people and stuff. But see, it all come down, like Ellie was saying earlier, Brother Maurice, black misleadership. They keep leading our people down this path, this Democrat Republican nonsense, you know? I heard Dr. Umar on the local radio station in Philadelphia, and Dr. Umar Johnson said it best. He said, look, the Republicans are out and out racist. He said the white Democrats in the party, they just as racist, but they try to play it a little bit more coy, too close to the vest, because they need the so-called Negro vote, so they try to play it as little coy, but they just as racist as their white counterparts from the Republicans. So there's no difference, you know, but we just keep playing this Republican-Democrat game, and it gets us nowhere, because they have shown, you look, Maurice, right now, you see what's going on with these people like John Fetterman, he was elected by black folks, a lot of black folks in Pennsylvania, even after it was revealed that he drew a shotgun on a black man, unarmed black man, and that could have went left quickly and everything. Mm-hmm. But yet black people still voted for this joker. This joker might as well just come out and say he's a MAGA Republican. He voted for all the Trump nominees. You know, he agreed with Trump on taking over Gaza. I mean, this guy's supposed to be a Democrat. You know, so these whites have no problem, no matter what their party affiliation is, they have no problem supporting white supremacy. You know what I mean? You got all these white Democrats support the genocide in Israel just like the white Muslim the Republican side. So what's the difference, you know? But you know, as long as we keep playing this game, you know, we keep ourselves in a turnstile. And I'll say this, Brother Maurice, in closing, and Ellie, to tell you this, Maurice, I say this all the time. I say, thank Allah for shows like yours up in New York, Brother Maurice, Brother Ellie and Richard's show on Time from the Awakening, the brother up in Washington, D.C., Carl Nelson, others, because, you know, thank God for y'all show. And the brother, what's the brothers that do the show on Sirius, right? I can't think of his name, Brother Wilbur Leon. Thank God, Allah, for brothers like y'all, because y'all do keep our people some hope and some balance, that there's other alternatives out there, that all our people not slaves to this Democrat and Republican Party. So I don't take it lightly, Brother Maurice. I appreciate what you're doing up in New York, as well as I do what Brother Ellie and Richard do here in Philadelphia, and Brother Carl Nelson and Brother Wilbur Leon, because our people got to know it's another way, that we just can't keep going down this dead road of Democrat, Republican, you know, the boogeyman and all this, and Trump the boogeyman and Joe Biden and Kamala Harris is the savior. I mean, come on, we just can't keep going down that road. And that is say that in closing.
1: Brother Joe, let me say, first of all, thank you. Because even in places that me and Brother Richard and Brother Elliot voices can't be heard, your voice can be heard. And that goes

remains the most loyal element in that duopoly situation. Their allegiance is to the party that has nurtured their rise in social and economic status. Their allegiance is not to the larger black community, and that will not change. The duopoly system itself mitigates against independent black politics on the electoral level. It's not some fault among our people. It's the system that we have to operate in, or that has been imposed on us, that says you will have no independent politics, because that would violate the logic of the duopoly. It means that you are abandoning the fight against the white man's party because you are not collaborating fully and wholeheartedly and entirely with the Democratic Party.

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1: 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And from 7 until Time for Awakening is back in conversation. I want to thank everybody for listening to the program this evening. Lively discussion as always, and we'll be back on Friday, Lord willing, to continue on this path towards an awakening. Peace.

0: 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But we as a people will turn this around. Proverbs 4:7 states, "Wisdom is the principal thing, therefore get wisdom. 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The number to reach us to join the conversation this evening is 215-490-9832. That's 215-490-9832. 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Timeforanawakening.com will take you straight to Time for an Awakening media. It's 6:08 on this Sunday edition of Time for an Awakening, this Sunday, November the 16th edition of Time for an Awakening. Our scheduled guest this evening in conversation, educator and staff director of the Center for Africana Studies at the University of Pennsylvania, Dr. Kelly Harris, will be joining us this evening. The counterintelligence program, COINTELPRO, that targeted African Americans by the United States government will be part of the major part of the discussion this evening with our special guest, Dr. Kelly Harris. And you can join the conversation too by dialing 215-490-9832. That's 215-490-9832. We'll be right back to get the program started after a brief word from our sponsors.
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7: History is a clock that people use to tell their political and cultural time of day. 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Most important, history tells a people where they still must go, what they still must be. The relationship of history to the people is the same as the relationship of a mother to her child.
0: 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Welcome back to Time for an Awakening. It's 6:12 on this Sunday edition of Time for an Awakening. Before we get started with our program this evening, I want to welcome in my co-host, Philadelphia activist and tour guide at the African American Museum in Philadelphia at 7th and Arch Street, Brother Richard. He's with us, Brother Richard.
8: Yes, sir, Brother Elliot.
0: How are you, sir?
8: I'm doing fine. I was saying, always trying to figure out a way to open, right? And I just want to say that I'm glad that we were able to get Dr. Harris on, but I have to say my first encounter with Dr. Harris was also encounter, and I'm calling him a mentor, with Dr. Earl Henderson. When I, Dr. Harris brought, Dr. Henderson to, Philadelphia to speak about, I believe the first one was about Malcolm. So I'm looking forward to our exchange, tonight. And, but I'm doing fine.
0: Yeah. It ought to be an interesting conversation. You know, some of the discussions we've been having, to this point, Richard, and the one that we're scheduled to have on the 30th of this month, and I'll kind of let the listening audience know in reference to that. This subject matter kind of intertwines with all of that, Richard, because any of these movements to try to organize our people has always been surveilled and watched. History bears that out. Our guest this evening will expand this discussion, and we're happy to have him with us. Educator, staff director of the Center of Africana Studies at the University of Pennsylvania, Dr. Kelly Harris is with us. Dr. Harris, how are you, sir?
9: I'm doing pretty good. I want to thank you and Richard for having me on. I appreciate it. It's always good to be in conversation with people about these issues that are important and that we've been studying for years and are passionate about. So thank you for having me.
0: Dr. Harris, before I kind of pass things over to Brother Richard, he told me that you did a presentation at the library, I think, during Black August in reference to COINTELPRO.
9: Yes.
0: Before we kind of break into different areas of this discussion, kind of give us a little overview about why you did it during that period and the discussion that was had at the Free Library here in Philadelphia.
9: Well, you know, it's a presentation that I've done over the years, and actually the first time I did it was in Chicago, when I lived in Chicago. And I did it actually in collaboration, well, on the same panel with Lou Myers, Attorney Lou Myers, who's no longer with us. But Lou had been an attorney for Jesse Jackson and Minister Farrakhan, and people called him the people's lawyer. Long story short, so I did the presentation on COINTELPRO there. The second time I did it was with Chairman Fred Hampton in Chicago. And, you know, that was one of my favorite presentations I've ever given. Cause we were in a little room, a community room in this building in Chicago, packed hot up until 1-2 o'clock in the morning, talking about the Counterintelligence Program. So the reason I did it, and the reason I have focused on it, I think people talk about COINTELPRO often in terms of like almost like a conspiracy. Mm-hmm. And two people, you know, in higher education, academia, I don't think it's really taken as a serious line of research for us to interrogate, particularly when it considers politics, whether it's international or black politics. And COINTELPRO is an international piece as well, which I haven't really interrogated too deeply, but I know that it is. So I think it's very important when we're discussing it. Even in reparations discussions, you don't hear people talking about COINTELPRO that much. But I think because of its long history, the long arc of its history, it's important to interrogate it and even what it may mean for us today.
0: Dr. Harris, before we look at, you know, because according to the way it's kind of categorized and spelled out, that COINTELPRO existed from 1956 to, I think, 1971 or two, when it was discovered that this operation was going on. And according to published reports, the objective of it, according to the FBI memo, was to expose, disrupt, discredit, misdirect, and otherwise neutralize the radical fight for black rights and black power. But now, I want you to help me with this, because I see that this type of observation of black people that became, quote unquote, black American citizens has been going on basically since we've been here on this continent. If you look at the meritorious manumission, which wasn't labeled COINTELPRO at that time, that went on from 1710 till the end of chattel enslavement in 1865, it was a basic observation of watching black movements and watching everything we did, from the attempted insurrections or talk of insurrections on plantations, to somebody planning to run away, to teaching one another how to read, to unapproved religious or spiritual meetings. Anything that we did, whether it was on the plantations or even in areas where we were quote unquote free, was always being watched and a lot of times enlisted other black people to help in this. So now we get up to the early 1900s, the early 20th century, when J. Edgar Hoover comes along and he made his bones smashing the Marcus Garvey movement, UNIA movement, and having him jailed and deported. And he stayed in power basically for almost 60 years, if I'm not mistaken, over 50 years, until this COINTELPRO operation that started in 1956. Tell me, am I wrong considering those other governmental operations, forms of COINTELPRO?
9: No, I don't think you're wrong. But there's a couple of things that we had to understand. One, when the FBI admits to COINTELPRO starting in 1956, that's insufficient.
0: Okay.
9: It's insufficient starting point. So that's number one. Number two, it's not just against black people. And that's another thing that we have to understand. It was against anarchists, white anarchists. It was against white labor organizers and the labor movement in general. It was against white communists and socialists, newspapers, individuals, and organizations. My focus as a scholar of Africana studies and black politics, as a political scientist, my focus has been, of course, on the black experience. But it's wide ranging in terms of groups of people and who it focuses on. So that's number two. Number three, every government has these particular, agencies that wants to keep in check people that they consider a threat. Our concern is when it becomes, is it illegal, when it becomes extrajudicial. That's what we have to interrogate, because every government on the nation, every government on the planet, I should say, has some kind of security arm in order to protect their interests. And that's the thing too, as a political scientist, we have to, well, whose interests does the military intelligence, Office of Naval Intelligence, Bureau of Investigation, and the Federal Bureau of Investigation, and go on the local, state and local police, whose interests does it protect? Whose interests does it serve to protect? So to me, this COINTELPRO piece is a part of that, and understanding that. And people have talked about it in different ways without even talking about COINTELPRO. People have talked about policing and state power and how they use it. And, all those things have been discussed and interrogated. My focus is just trying to tease out COINTELPRO and what it means for us.
0: Okay.
9: So to your point, when I do my presentation, I start with, and I'm looking at 19th century America. I think we could, go back to the 17th, 18th century and really look at that. You see the Pinkerton Detective Agency, which had used spies during the Civil War, but after the Civil War, they went to work for the robber barons and protecting their interests and protecting, and going after and infiltrating labor unions. Infiltrating them as spies, sabotage, and trying to undermine labor unions, using them to break strikes. And some of the things that the Pinkerton agency did really set the tone for how spying would go in this country. Then we see the Office of Naval Intelligence, and we see the military intelligence both form in the 19th century. Which would be doing multiple things, but one of the things that they would be using was counter-espionage against domestic threats, what they considered domestic threats. And they really kind of, so what happens then, too, we find the beginning of the Secret Service. So what happens at the turn of the 20th century, there were people in Congress who were worried that the Secret Service was too powerful and out of their control, and all these other agencies that were out of the control of the government. So they said, we have to create something that we can control and really bring together these different agencies, some of their work that they were doing. And that's when we see the beginnings of the Bureau of Investigation in 1908. And very quickly, that Bureau of Investigation went after people that were considered a threat, and that, of course, included Black activists and organizations. And we see it picking up during the 19-teens when we're in the midst of the World War One. And matter of fact, I want to read very quickly from discussing Woodrow Wilson and him discussing this. And this is from the book Enemies, A History of the FBI by Tim Weiner. And Weiner says he warned that the United States would have to be ready to fight, quote, in any part of the world where the threat of war is a menace, unquote. The enemies of the United States would not rest, quote, quoting Wilson again, you have got to watch them with secret agencies planted everywhere, unquote. The nation would have to keep a great standing army and a navy in a constant state of high alert. And quoting Wilson again, and you can't do that under free debate, the president said. You can't do that under public counsel. Plans must be kept secret. Knowledge must be accumulated under a system which we have condemned, because we have called it a spying system. The more polite call it a system of intelligence, unquote. So we see this, you know, this is at the end of World War One. Of course, when you have the birth of the Soviet Union, the Red Scare, and then you have the Espionage Act and the Sedition Act of 1917 and 1919. So you have these acts. You have them, the Palmer Raids, going after Wobblies, what they call the union organizers, socialists, communists, white radicals. You have them going after them in full force. And then they turn their attention to full force, to Black newspapers, the Crisis Magazine, the Messenger, the Crusader, the Negro World. The Chicago Defender. You have them going after Ida B. Wells, Marcus Garvey, Hubert Harrison. You know, the first really major victory, I would argue, was probably against Callie House.
0: Okay.
9: Who Mary Frances Berry wrote about, My Face is Black is True, on the first mass reparations movement in the country. They went against Callie House. And what they got her on was using the mail to commit fraud, which they would also get Marcus Garvey on. So that was their first major success that they had. But they planted spies in Hubert Harrison's organization, the Liberty League. They went after his paper, too, The Voice. They planted spies, and of course, in Marcus Garvey's Universal Negro Improvement Association. So I'll pause there, and so you can go back.
0: Bridget?
8: You know, as we're teasing out, and I'm listening to what you, how you're looking at, how you had to look at this, and I'm glad you brought a perspective that the COINTEL program wasn't necessarily for geared towards the Black community specifically, right? It was really an intelligence gathering. Correct me if I'm wrong. Gathering an observation system to deal with threats, any threat. But would that be a correct statement?
9: So that's a part of it. So it is intelligence gathering, but what becomes very insidious is they're not just gathering intelligence, but they're also undermining legitimate organizations and organizers and people. They're undermining that. They're creating dissension. They're creating dissension amongst people. They're trying to destroy these organizations. They're trying to destroy people's careers. So you're right, but, and to add on to that point, they really actively tried to destroy it. And we know this when we look later on, of course, at the Black Panther Party and some of the things that happened there. But even back, during the age of Garvey and Hubert Harrison and things of that nature, you know, there's a funny story about, one agent reporting at a Garvey rally. He's reporting how this person is up there speaking for the UNIA. He's a rabble-rouser. He's trying to get people to commit violence and all those kind of things. And the person he was speaking about was another agent, undercover agent. They just didn't know that they both were agents. So those kind of things happen, throughout the history of their counterintelligence program.
8: And that's what I'm trying to, you know, because of the interest from the perspective of, you know, African-American studies, Africana studies, you know, the point of what is the threat that was, you know, documented by this agency that black, these organizations were to, I mean, you know, to America. What, you know, could we tease out what was that threat?
9: So now, and that's an excellent question. So when we try to interrogate, well, what is the status quo in America? Who benefits in America? That's like a primary question that we ask in political science and really in trying to understand power. Who benefits? Who benefits from the current status quo? So if we go back, so we have to go back and look at, well, what was the status quo back in the 19-teens, in the early 1900s, in the 1920s? You know, what was the status quo and who benefited from it? Now, it's an interesting thing, and this is something that I have to really look at a little bit more deeply. If we look at someone, if we look at the NAACP and someone like Joel Spingarn and other black, and he's white, of course, but there are other black leaders pushing for black people to have more roles in the U.S. military, including the Military Intelligence Division, to serve as officers, right? So there's one push where people are saying, well, we need black people in there. We're Americans and, you know, we should be a part, we should be, you know, being able to do things that the other people do. But on the other hand, you have Spingarn, who specialized in counterintelligence, who was spying on other black organizations, right? Who was trying, and then you get somebody like Walter Loving, who's a black agent, who is really protecting the interests of the government. And what are those interests? At the most basic level, the interest is not to have a communist revolution in the country, not to have what happened in the Soviet Union or Russia, not to have that happen in the United States. So that's at the most basic level. The other level is, of course, those who were in power to protect particular corporate interests and to protect their wealth, right? So this is why they're going after labor activists and anybody who might be trying to upend the status quo. So I think those are the main places that we can start when we're trying to understand what was it that they were trying to protect.
8: And you know, when you say that, because the other question that comes to my mind is, you know, trying to center specifically on black organizational formations in the interest of black people, you know, actually coming, quote unquote, coming up in America, right? That if I'm listening effectively, that's a threat, right? That there's black organizations that are organizing, not necessarily to be subversive in relationship to harm any military assets, right? Or even to overthrow, you know, to instill another type of government, right? But in the interest of just expanding its own power interests within the America, that at different points is a threat. Which, because I just seen something about the Brenner report said the BLM, you know, when you talk about COINTEL. So, yeah. Is that a correct way to understand, you know, when we're looking at black people ability to organize in its own self-interest, how agencies may, intelligence agencies, spying agencies, the COINTEL may see that as a threat, that we're organized in our own self-interest.
9: Yeah, I think that's very important. I think it's very important to foreground that kind of discussion and to really show the contradiction that black people, these black organizations, by and large, were not trying to upend the state or take over the military or have some kind of military war. They weren't. They were trying to fight. They were trying to expose the contradictions in U.S. democracy. They were trying to, you know, the political scientists say, black political scientists say all the time, black people had a vision of democracy that was larger than what America ever intended.
8: Yeah. Yeah.
9: And that's a very important piece that we have to understand. And I think that's what the organizers were fighting for, a vision of democracy larger than what the United States intended then or now. So that's very important, I think, when we're looking at what was taking place. But the important piece, too, is when we look at the rationale for going after these organizations, I'm so glad you brought up the Brenner Report and BLM. When we look at the rationale for going after these organizers and organizations, the rationale really hasn't changed in 100 years. You know, they're saying They use the same logic. They use the same rationale. It's the same kind of playbook. So that's very important to understand. And they do a very good job of getting, so even at the end of World War One, there was something called the American Protective League. And this is a non-governmental organization. These are just civilians who are feeding, they had over 250,000 people, you know, working in the American Protective League off the books, who were spying, who were giving information, who were breaking in places, you know, all kinds of things, in support of the United States in staving off the communist threat, right? So, you know, those kind of things I think we need to interrogate at a deeper level and learn more about and really see how it might be something similar happening now.
8: Yeah, it's interesting you do that. And I'll pass it back to you, Elliot, because those kind of things raises the question for some of us. I mean, I know in the last couple of days, I've been kind of speaking to it from a kind of personal perspective. The community was so paranoid. Understanding that this type of apparatus exists, that it isn't the police, you know, when we're call ourselves supposedly organizing, not to take over, just but wanting to get control, community control, the threat that meant. You know, and the paranoia we carry was intense at a certain point in time. I think it's important to raise that the effect of just being made aware that these networks exist. And I'll come back to, you know, maybe a more focused question as we continue the discussion, if you don't mind. But go ahead, Ellie.
0: Listen, before I make my comment, let me announce this again. We're in conversation tonight with educator, staff director of the Center for African Studies at the University of Pennsylvania, Dr. Kelly Harris. We're talking about COINTELPRO and other intersecting subjects that's going to kind of move into that as the conversation evolves. And you can always get involved in the conversation by dialing 215-490-9832. That's 215-490-9832. Dr. Harris, you just mentioned something a minute ago that we have talked about on this program, and we always kind of use history and look at the mindsets of our people during those periods, and then we have the perspective now of seeing different things. You mentioned about Joel Spingarn being a part of Army Intelligence, spying on other black organizations, and recruiting other blacks to do that type of work. We could see through history, that's one of the reasons, although the men and women at that time didn't know what he was or what he had done in his past, but they didn't trust white folks at that time. All of our people did not. A lot of the people from the Niagara movement, when the NAACP first started, some of the, for lack of a better term, some of the stars that left, like Du Bois and Ida B. Wells and others, once they joined the NAACP, they seen a different type of dynamic brewing. Du Bois wrote about it in The Dusk of Dawn, I think about 20 years later, in the early 1930s, about Spingarn and the mentality of some of the blacks that had been recruited to be involved in the NAACP. Talk about it from that perspective of some of our people not really knowing the inception of the organization, some of the people involved, and they just have the impression that all of those people back then were allies of blacks, when some of them had ulterior motives for getting involved and being involved in the pulse of black movement so they could see exactly what was going on. Talk about it from the perspective that you mentioned a minute ago about Spingarn being a member of Army Intelligence at one time.
9: Well, so let me clarify something too, because Du Bois was talking to Spingarn. Du Bois was trying to get a commission as an Army officer, military officer. So he was trying to do that.
0: Okay.
9: Let me interrogate why. And David Levering Lewis deals with this in his biography of Du Bois, which I encourage people to take a look at. But why? Why would Du Bois do that? And you have to understand, black folk at that time, when they looked at the U.S. military, when they looked at World War One, I think black people were saying, okay, we'll fight, but we're fighting for freedom, and we want our struggle, our fight for freedom overseas to come back home.
0: Yes.
9: So again, it's a part of raising contradictions in America. So they were willing to fight. They were willing to do things. They were willing to work for the military. But I think, to some extent, there may have been some naiveness. And I think to your point of not understanding, everything that was happening around them. And I mean, how could we? And how could anyone? You know, when we look at, I'm gonna come back to your initial question, but even when we look at the Nation of Islam, when we look at the Black Panther Party, when we look at the Southern Christian Leadership Conference, all these organizations were thoroughly infiltrated. And these people who were running these organizations were very smart people.
0: Yes.
9: But they did not know to the extent that they were infiltrated. They had no, and how could they know? Right. And you don't want to look at your brother and your sister, who you're organizing, who you're standing shoulder to shoulder with, and thinking, okay, they might be a spy. You know, that's not how people function. That's not how we function. Anyway, now, in terms of the NAACP, there was concern, because, you know, Ida B. Wells got out not long after she helped form it.
0: Yes.
9: There was concern, and it's a delicate dance, I think, because there's concern, but there's also appreciation for the reason the NAACP began. And we're talking about Springfield race riot in 1908 and another riot. So there's an appreciation for why it began, which is why black folk would want to organize with them. So even though there were black people who were against it, saying, nah, that's not for us, then you had somebody like Walter White, you had somebody like James Weldon Johnson, you had people who were willing to work with the NAACP, take the reins of power and use that. And, you know, I think more often than not, people work with the NAACP. And I think a lot of people didn't know what Spingarn had did. And I do believe that. Yes. I think most people today in the NAACP don't know that Joel Spingarn was a counterintelligence officer. I don't think people know that history. And that's up for debate whether it's important for people to know. I think it's important, but it may not even be here or there for people in that organization.
8: I have to say this, interject this, that and to your point of why I would agree of the importance, because of the organizational infrastructure, organizational culture, and because it's tied to the military. Because Spingarn is instrumental. I mean, he's not just a member. I mean,
9: no, their highest award is the Spingarn Medal.
8: And so to have, you know, how an organization is designed also speaks to what the outcomes will be, as it moves forward, even as it matures, over time. It still carries on some principal operational objectives, knowingly or unknowingly.
9: Let me say something, Richard, that's the thing that I think that we have to, have an honest and mature discussion about, because no organization is perfect, and there are contradictions. And so even when we look at the NAACP and we look at someone like Spingarn, we look at him being a counterintelligence officer spying on black folk, when we look at the work the NAACP does, mm-hmm. particularly because, I mean, you know, Charles Hamilton Houston, not long thereafter, he's building their legal arm, right? And we see, then they get the legal defense fund. You see all of the cases, the legal cases the NAACP push that made a huge difference. So there's some things that we have to weigh. And when we try to examine a whole organization, its value and its contribution to our struggle.
8: And I agree in the weighing and just being aware of his nature, you know, that's something. But Ali, did you have a follow-up thought? Or just
0: no, go ahead, because you know what I might do is because this conversation will go several different ways, and your time is all right, Dr. Harris.
9: Yeah, I'm okay to a little bit after seven.
0: Okay, but you know what?
9: How long does y'all didn't even tell me how long does the program run till?
8: we here for 2 days, man. You talk about you a captive now. What you talk about?
9: I'm glad I got some water with me.
0: Well, Richard, do me a favor, hold you, because some folks might have something that they want to say in reference to what has been said already. So let me get a couple of these callers in early, and then we can always come back to them, and I'll just hold them over. Let's go to a few of these callers and just see if they want to weigh in. Let's go to Toronto first. Toronto?
10: Yes, sir. Can you hear me?
0: Loud and clear.
10: Pardon me. I wanted to ask the guest, could he talk about, did the counterintelligence program make any distinction between the Nation of Islam, the Revolutionary Action Movement, RAM, and the NAACP? Because at one point, say in the 50s, the state saw the NAACP as they may as well have been the Communist Party. That's my question.
9: Well, that's an excellent question. So we know, Malcolm X gets out of jail. So one, we know they went after Elijah Muhammad, even before Malcolm X. Two, we know that Malcolm X gets out of jail in 1952. By 1954, he's placed on the Communist Sabotage List Index. So they were labeling him a communist. We know that even before then that they had already placed Coretta Scott King under surveillance. They had placed Martin Luther King under surveillance. So to your question, no, I don't think at that time, during like the 1950s, that they had seen them as really very different. As a matter of fact, they probably was more focused on the NAACP than the Nation of Islam, because the Nation of Islam was just growing in the 1950s. So there was probably more concern in intelligence circles about the NAACP. Because, in 1948, I believe, the NAACP had pushed something. Du Bois had worked on it with some other scholars. I believe Rayford Logan was a part of it. A report about human rights that they had sent to the United Nations. So I know that they were doing things that were considered, when we read history and understand history, while we may look at it and think it was not that radical, we have to understand how people at that time looked at it. That was very radical. This is the point I'm trying to make. When we look at like people saying registering people to vote, we might look at that as passé today. In the 1920s and 1930s, that was a radical act.
10: Very radical, wasn't it? That caused you to get killed.
9: That's right. That's right. So the fact that the NAACP was pushing that, they were considered radical and militant. So we have to understand that. Now, what we have it, and Brother Elliot, I think, mentioned at the beginning, he mentioned how the FBI admits to their COINTELPRO being in 1956, then 1967 against Black Power organizations. When we get to the Black Panthers and RAM and organizations like that, then you see, I think, we see a more of a commitment to eliminate physically people in these organizations, because they see them as a very immediate threat to U.S. interests. So they're willing to eliminate people and do whatever they have to. And I'm not sure that was the kind of language they used when they looked at the NAACP.
10: But I say one more thing. Remember, yes, Malcolm and Red Fox were accused of being in the Communist Party, because they worked together. I mean, they knew one another before Malcolm was Big Red, and I think Red Fox was Chicago Red, I believe.
9: Yeah, well, so there was Detroit Red and St. Louis Red. They would hang out together in New York, and they would go to Communist Party meetings, but not for the literature, for the food. Listen, Red Fox said he went for the food in the white wing. that's what he said. Malcolm, and you all had to forgive me. I'm blanking on a sister's name. She was an activist in New York. She wound up going to Ghana. If one of the callers know, or people know, she was an activist in Ghana.
10: May Mallory?
9: No, not May Mallory. Not May Mallory. She had mentioned seeing Malcolm in the 1940s and remember him before he went to jail. And she remembers him in red clothes.
10: She went to China and she was went to Ghana and worked with the.
9: I'm blanking on the name. I'm
10: blanking because she was on the plane when Nkrumah realized that he was overthrown.
9: Yeah,
10: She was. Oh my God! Yeah, she was from Virginia and then came to New York.
9: Well, she had said. Yeah, she remembered Malcolm coming and Malcolm and Red Fox coming to those meetings. But she talked about how sharp Malcolm was before he went to prison. She said, I could see that. And she was trying to get him to join up. But Malcolm wasn't on that time at that point.
0: Was that it?
10: All right, sir. Thank you.
0: Well, I'll put you on hold just in case you might think of something else. I'll put you back because this conversation is going to be flowing.
10: Please do.
0: All right. Let's go to...
9: Somebody just hit me up. Alice Wyndham.
8: Okay.
0: Let's go to...
8: It was just a paper that somebody shared with me, and I couldn't remember her name either, talking about that. First time I even heard about her.
9: Yeah.
0: Let's go to Philadelphia. Okay, let's go to New York City. New York. Let's put them back on hold. Let's go to Phoenix.
11: Yes, Brother Richard, Brother Elliot, and Dr. Harris. This is Brother Marcos here.
0: How are you, sir?
11: So, I'm doing great. Dr. Harris, I want to speak a little bit on these Zionist Jews, too, because we have to remember that it's these Zionist Jews that created that NAACP, Springard, Mary White, Ovington. These people are Jews. They are Zionist Jews, and it was a Zionist Jew, Judge Julian Mack, and a Jewish prosecutor that sent Marcus Garvey to prison. You see, so these people have been keeping black people in a holding pattern as a buffer between the white Anglo-Saxon Protestant. You see what I'm saying? They use black people as a buffer between themselves and the white Anglo-Saxon Protestant. But we see what's taking place in this country now. We see that the white Anglo-Saxon Protestant is actually turning on the Jews. So speak a little bit on that, though, because the NAACP is that it operates in a vacuum. We have to specify these people are Zionist Jews. Could you comment on that for me? And I'll mute my phone and listen, Doctor.
9: Yeah, so let me have a correction too first before I get into your answer. It was Vicky Garvin, not Alice Wyndham. It was Vicky Garvin who I was thinking of. Second to your point, and brother, I hear you, and this might be stir up a little debate on here. I think we give too much credit and too much power and too much time and focus on worrying about Zionist Jews. And let me say why. I think that if we look at the NAACP, if we look at the things that we were fighting against, if we look at really the arms of the counterintelligence program, it wasn't Jews who created the counterintelligence program. There may be Jewish people in it, but they were not Jews who created the counterintelligence program. It was a part and parcel of the American state and understanding how the American government functioned and still functions, some people could argue. And I think we also have to be honest about our movement in this struggle and our movement in this country, our struggle in this country. It has never been black-owned, only black folk involved. We have always had allies. And at a particular time in our history, Jewish people were serious allies to our struggle, whether we like it or not. And not all of them were Zionists, right? Not all of them were Zionists. even when we think about, and I want to jump to the ANC and the PAC, they had Jews in them who were anti-Zionists. So I think we have to be very careful, and we have to tease that out, and we have to understand what it is. Because I think sometimes when we talk about Zionism, we lose people, and we have to be very nuanced and specific when we deal with things. Because people don't make a distinction between people who believe in Zionism and people who are just Jewish, or Jews who are against Zionism. I don't know if I'm making sense, but
8: you're doing good.
9: So that's my answer to the brother.
8: Can I raise something? Do we have enough time, Elliot?
0: No, go ahead.
8: You know, you brought up earlier about Wilson, the president, right? And that statement that you read. Now, what struck me was, and correct me if I'm wrong, it was almost as if at points, when you're creating these types of spy or intelligence structures, that they may have to do illegal things, and it has to be understood by the state, you know, or at least it can't be notified, it can't be public. And so that's one thought that I want to clarify, is that, you know, the point that you're making, and then that the activity of these, you know, these programs may move to where they eliminate people, you know, that they deem, which would seem like, you know, that's what they call extra, you know, I was going to say
9: extrajudicial.
8: Yes. Activity. Right. How important is that for us to understand when we're, you know, cavalierly speaking about the COINTEL program, or that these type of programs exist now?
9: Well, so let me, and thank you for that question. So let me unpack it in a way. So right now, so I'm interrogating, when I interrogate Richard Wilson, a larger project that I'm working on deals with Black political scientists and social scientists. Mm-hmm. And Woodrow Wilson was a political scientist. And he's a part of that political science, the early founding of political science in this country, which is Francis Lieber, John Burgess, Woodrow Wilson, very influential, who are white supremacists, who also in many ways were very influenced by or imbued with social Darwinistic thinking about the world. And so we have to understand that these are people, and Woodrow Wilson was one who saw Black people as inferior beings. Their focus on communism in many ways was because they didn't think Black people were intelligent enough to organize by themselves, that they had to be some communists, some white communists influencing them. So they didn't think we had that kind of capability. So when we look at Woodrow Wilson and what he's arguing, he is also

0: Birth of a Nation at the White House, right? Mm-hmm. After black people had tried to, you know, push to get him elected. And Du Bois and others thought because he was a scholar, that they could reason with him, but they found out quickly enough that they could not. So that's how I try to understand Wilson too. It's the, what's insidious and what's dangerous about it is his white supremacy, and their ability to justify anything when it comes to, non-white people and whites too, organizing. And so even let's take it a step further. And I'm gonna go far out here. I don't even know if it connects. It may or may not.
1: Go for it.
0: Okay. So when we look at the acceptance of Trump bombing ships and killing people extrajudicially, mm-hmm. When we see them doing alleged drug dealers, when we see them doing that, that's the same kind of logic and acceptance that people had, that kind of acceptance in this society, because that's that long arc of how they see, how they frame non-whites, right? And they're organizing or doing whatever that they're doing. And it's a willingness on the American public to believe the worst in people and to look, and just to look away and to be okay with extrajudicial killings and assassinations. So, and even to bring it back, let's even march back. It's almost a well-known fact that Patrice Lumumba was assassinated, that the United States government, that Eisenhower gave the green light for that.
1: Mm-hmm.
0: It's like an accepted fact. And people just say, you know, we just move on with our business about that fact. It's an accepted fact even among whites, that the CIA and FBI had some nefarious collusion in the assassination of Dr. King, right? And in spying on Malcolm X and other folk. We know that. And we know about the Black Panther Party, Fred Hampton. But people, we move on with our lives and kind of accept those things. So I might be rambling a little bit now, but...
1: You're bringing up an interesting point, and correct me if I'm wrong, Elliot, if I go off the rail on what you're, how you're associating for this discussion, Dr. Harris, because, you know, the thing that gets me is that, well, the question I wanted to come to, something that you touched on, it is the Black social science community, looking at what the way you're framing and you're saying interrogating, looking at the way this extrajudicial activity by these kind of, I mean, it's important for us to be able to understand this because they have a serious impact on Black life, Black organizing life, right? So I'm asking, is it a perspective that social sciences are looking at in general, the ones in the academy, or Black social scientists are looking at specifically because of its impact, you know, on in the Black community or Black political interests, if that makes sense?
0: So I think there's work that has been done. I'm trying to build on the work, some of the work that's been done, in teasing out the role of Black social scientists in the development of social sciences in this country, which I think has been undervalued and missed in many ways. And it has been as a challenge. So for example, Africana studies, which could be in the humanities or the social sciences, but I look at Africana studies as a social science. Africana studies changed higher education. Higher education still has serious problems. Absolutely. No question about it. Weaknesses. It's still, many of these disciplines still marginalize Black voices, whether as actors or whether as scholars, still do it. Africana studies, though, really transform, more than any other discipline, transformed higher education in this country, right? You don't get women's studies and other ethnic studies programs without Africana studies. And the challenge it made to, and the critique it had of higher education in America. Now, I say that and I frame it for a particular reason.

0: when we look at Black social scientists in general, there is a, I think, an acceptance that the work that they do or work that we do really has to be a serious critique on the status quo. Because the status quo doesn't work for us. And people do that in many different ways. That doesn't mean we agree on how we go about it, because there, of course, there are differences. You know, there are a lot of folks who are Marxists or neo-Marxists and all this kind of stuff there. Brother Earl will remind us that there aren't that many people committed to Black nationalism or taking Black nationalism seriously and studying it seriously. And I think James Earl Lance, probably is at the top of the
1: James Lance list. Taylor is another one who seems to
0: Right. Absolutely. So that's far and few between. But you have people coming from a lot of different perspectives. But I think in general, Black social scientists have tried to challenge in their work and their research, have tried to challenge mainstream, particularly mainstream assumptions in social science. And we've seen that historically. And Du Bois, of course, was one of the early ones to do it. Ida B. Wells was one of the ones to do it. Timothy Thomas Fortune, I look at as that, as he was a journalist, but I look at him as a social scientist as well. He was one of the ones to do it. So what we had developing at Howard University and Atlanta University during the early part of the 20th century, when political scientists were still growing in this country, they were on the front line challenging those things. They were teaching classes at Howard and Atlanta University on colonialism and then imperialism. They weren't doing that at white schools. They weren't doing that. So they knew we have to look at it a different way. We have to understand it a different way. And I think there are a lot of Black activists, people who are not in the academy, people who are not in the scholarly community in that sense. And I'm putting up my, you know, quotes. I think they don't understand that. I think people put Black scholars and the intelligentsia in just in one bag. But I think people really need to read their work and understand how Black scholars have really attempted to challenge what was coming out of mainstream social science.
2: 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And again, you can get involved by dialing 215-490-9832. 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We'll be right back.

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0: We are the watchmen on the wall. You are too. You watch with a political eye. We watch from a spiritual eye. But we're supposed to be the watchmen for the people that vote for us. The sad thing is the people vote, but they don't give you the money to run your campaigns. So here come big business.
1: How are you, Judge? How are you, Alderman? How are you, Congressman? How are you? How are you, Reverend? Well, what can I do for you today, Reverend?
0: You can't do nothing for me. See, that's what we got to be careful of. We got to be careful of who we bow down to. Well, see, when you get in your congregation and you talk this Jesus, this powerful Jesus that's sitting at the right hand of the Father with all power in his hand, then you go with your hat in your hand to the governor, to the mayor, to the president, begging for some crumbs. You have sold your God cheap. And you make the white man downtown disrespect all of us.

They are between 38 and 50 million people in the United States of America who are poverty-stricken, making income less than the poverty level. And yet, this is the richest nation in the history of the world. Our national gross product this year will go beyond $800 billion. And yet, there are between 38 and 50 million people who are poverty-stricken. Now, something wrong. A lot of people are afraid to say it. But I don't mind saying it. You see, somebody said to me the other night, don't you think, Dr. King, you are going to have to start speaking more in terms of the administration's policy? Because since you started talking against the war in Vietnam, it's hurt the budget of your organization, and people who once respected you don't respect you anymore. And I had to look over and say, sir, I'm sorry, but you don't know me. I'm not a consensus leader. I don't determine what is right and wrong by looking at the budget of my organization. And I don't determine what is right and wrong by taking a Gallup poll of the majority opinion. And so because there's something wrong, our struggle must continue.

some of us see the United States as the righteous empire, imperialism, colonies, and the colonized. Either you are on our side or you are on the side of evil. This is a war of good versus evil, and of course our side is the good side, our track record to the contrary notwithstanding. This is a war of right versus wrong, with our side being right, including our extermination of the Indians, our enslavement of the Africans, our training of assassins, our unqualified support for Zionism, our complete disregard of both the Palestinians and the United Nations resolution supporting the Palestinians, our suppression of third world peoples, and our disregard for the world's opinion about our racism and our refusal to discuss reparation for blacks and the victims of the West African chattel slave trade. No, our absolute arrogance in refusing to acknowledge any wrongdoing in the slave trade. We won't even say, I am sorry, and it's probably because we ain't sorry. Like I have said for years, if we repent, we just might have to repay. And we ain't about to repay. We can repay the Jews, we can repay the Japanese, but we ain't about to repay the Africans, because this is America. United we stand, and in God we trust. That's what you got on your money, but that ain't hardly what you got on your mind. What we trust in is the almighty dollar. Our money and our military. We are a righteous empire. Empire, imperialism, colonies, and the colonized. And you're either on our side or you're on the wrong side.

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1: Welcome back to Time for an Awakening. It's 7:14 on the Sunday edition of Time for an Awakening. Our guest this evening in conversation, educator, staff director of the Center for Africana Studies at the University of Pennsylvania, Dr. Kelly Harris. We're talking about COINTELPRO and related topics, and you can get involved in that conversation by dialing 215-490-9832. That's 215-490-9832. Dr. Harris, and also Richard, because Richard, you mentioned earlier when you were speaking to Dr. Harris about what is that threat, that perceived threat that the United States government feels as though that they have to watch black citizens, watch their movements, watch what they're doing. You remember when you mentioned that, Richard?
2: Right.
1: I want to play. Go ahead. Yeah. I'm sorry.
2: I just want to make Dr. Harris had made a point that he has to leave around 7:30. So I just want to bring that point up.
1: Okay. I just want to play this clip, and this is in relation to the topic, to get Dr. Harris' opinion on it. This is when Karen Bass was in 2017 when she was talking to what's his name that was the head of the FBI at that time. I think it was Christopher Wray, Ron Rosenstein, and Jeff Sessions, talking to them about black identity extremists, which, you know, when we talked about the history of that, we could see that has changed or morphed into other names. I considered it meritorious manumission was similar. Then we moved into the early 20th century, and then around the 60s, they called it the COINTELPRO. And now they labeled it in the 2017-18, after George Floyd and Ahmaud Arbery and Breonna Taylor was murdered, they named black identity extremists. Well, I just want to play a couple of these clips on her exchanges with them over a couple of months to try to get to the bottom of where this came from, why it was mentioned, what was it in reference to, and listen to these men's answers. See, this kind of goes to the merry-go-round that our people have been on since we've been struggling with the society in general and white folks in particular. Listen to the exchange between them, because I think it kind of follows our discussion. Let me play a couple of these clips. This is the first one that she had with, at the time, Jeff Sessions, who was the attorney general at that particular time. This is I just want to play brief segments of what was stated between them.
3: Between 1956 and 1971, the FBI ran a counterintelligence program named COINTELPRO that was initiated by J. Edgar Hoover. COINTELPRO mainly targeted civil rights leaders such as Martin Luther King, and it's commonly understood that this was an abuse of its surveillance power in a manner to suppress a peaceful movement. So I would like to ask, Mr. Chair, unanimous consent to enter this report into the record, which is black identity extremists likely motivated to target law enforcement officers. I believe earlier you said you were not familiar with the report. Is that correct?
4: Well, I haven't read it. I know some of the alleged targeting of officers by
3: certain groups. Okay, so I would like to know, and I'll ask you about that in a minute. So you are somewhat familiar with it. Who had the power in your department to order a report like this?
4: I'm not sure how that report got ordered. I don't believe I explicitly approved it or directed it.
3: Okay, so you haven't necessarily read the report, but you are familiar with the term black identity extremists?
4: Well, I think so, yes.
3: So can you tell me what that term means to you? Do you believe that there is a movement of African Americans that identify themselves as black identity extremists, and what does that movement do?
4: Well, it'd be interesting to see the conclusions of that report. But I'm aware that there are groups that do have an extraordinary commitment to their racial identity, and some have transformed themselves even into violent activists.
3: Are you aware of white organizations that do this as well? Given that white supremacy is well-documented, well-researched movements such as the neo-Nazis, the Ku Klux Klan, et cetera, are they white identity extremists?
4: I didn't follow that question, please, again.
3: Is there a term or a report on white identity extremists? You mentioned you were familiar with black people who identify with their racial identity.
4: Yes, but it's not coming to me at this moment.
3: Not coming to you?
1: Now, that was Jeff Sessions, who was the attorney general at that time. The FBI is underneath the attorney general's office, which is the Justice Department. And Richard, you asked that question about what was the threat? You remember when you said that, Richard?
2: Yeah.
1: Well, you heard Sessions say that black people who had an affinity towards their racial identity might be considered black identity extremists. You heard what he said, right?
2: Right.
1: Okay. I just want to, now let me play. She wants to get to the bottom of this. She asked the attorney general at that time. Then she has another meeting a couple of weeks later with the deputy attorney general and the FBI director. And this is what they said in reference to where this term came from that was distributed to police departments and law enforcement officers all around the country.
5: The chair recognizes the gentlewoman from California, Ms. Bass, for 5 minutes.
3: Thank you, Mr. Chairman. According to an August 17th FBI intelligence assessment titled Black Identity Extremists Likely Motivated to Target Law Enforcement Officers, quote, it is very likely that black identity extremist perceptions of police brutality against African Americans spurred an increase in retaliatory violence. So I've tried to get to the bottom of where this report came from, who did it, what its status is. I've asked Attorney General Sessions, I've asked Director Wray, and so now I want to ask you, did you order the FBI to conduct this assessment?
6: Sorry, what was the date?
3: August 2017. August of this year?
6: No, I did not.
3: Do you know who authored the report? Are you familiar with the report?
6: Not familiar with the report. I'm familiar with the general issue.
3: And so maybe you could talk a little bit about the general issue.
6: Yes.
3: In particular, when the FBI began tracking black identity extremism?
6: I think it's important for me to explain, Congresswoman, that the FBI does not make a determination with regard to domestic groups to investigate them based upon their First Amendment views or their affiliation. It bases its decisions on evidence of a propensity to violence. So with regard to members of any ideology domestically, the FBI would only be investigating if there were some indication.
3: Do you believe that there's a political movement in the country called black identity extremism?
6: I don't believe the FBI intends that to encompass a particular political movement. What they do is they try to categorize different threats that that they identify.
3: So you said investigate, but before you do an investigation, there's surveillance, correct?
6: Generally, no. There may need to be a determination first that there was a basis for an investigation, typically before any surveillance.
3: So how does that determination take place, and where has it taken place?
6: If you want details, I need to get back to you. But the FBI does have very strict guidelines, as you know.
1: Now, you hear him say that that term came up from groups that have a propensity for violence. You heard Sessions say that blacks that strongly identify with racial identity or being black. So I guess that, in accordance with our propensity for violence, leads them to always surveil black folks. I mean, that's what I'm getting from what is being said in those two clips. I had a third one, but I wanted your thoughts on what you heard in reference to what we've been talking about this evening, Dr. Harris.
7: Yeah, so thank you for those clips. I think Karen Bass did an excellent job in those clips of pushing them. So here's let me say this one thing. One of the things I think that's important, and this is the reason why we have even this discussion about COINTELPRO and the framing of it. I think it would be helpful for people in Congress when they have those kind of discussions to not go by their framing of COINTELPRO starting in 1956, which is where we started. So I loved her questioning, but it would be helpful to have to let people understand and have it on a congressional record to have people understand that this arc, this long historical arc, precedes 1956. Second thing, I think that if we look at the history of our struggle in this country, and we have to really understand that because Black people in this country have done what the world has never seen before in terms of our success, to a certain extent, and you know, we're not where we want to be, but we're not where we were, right? In our, because of our success and because of our radicalism, I think that there was always has been a fear. That fear has been among white slaveholders. That fear is just of white people in power. There has always been a fear of rebellion by Black people in this country. There's always been that fear. Whether it's warranted or not, that fear has always been there. And I think because of you have these tropes about race and about who Black people are, that have an enduring legacy in this country. You know, and this is a part of this education process, right? Because you have these tropes, you have people who always believe that the Black boogeyman is right around the corner. Mm-hmm. That trope has always been there. And that's the reason why we do the work that we do, to get rid of those kind of things, you know, because you know, this just is just plain old racist tropes about Black people and about who we are.
2: I definitely agree, and it's when we can get you back, and I know you're a busy man, so there, because another presentation that you did that I was also we were also interested in when you were talking about the conventions, Black conventions, and I think they have it's a relationship between these two subjects, right? If you're organizing in your own interests. And assembling, you know, to create agendas, it also is, you know, could be considered a threat in the challenge that, you know, instituting in this case, it was interesting to me, nobody knew who initiated the report. That means there's a layer of the bureaucracy that goes beyond the administrative level.
7: May I interject something, Richard? Did I encourage you and Elliot and your listeners to go back and look at and really to discuss? And I don't think we've done it enough in Africana studies and political science. I don't think we've done it enough. Go back and look at the church committee hearings.
2: Yeah.
7: All right. Go back and look at the church committee hearings. Read about it. Listen to them. I know some of them are on YouTube. Go back and really delve into the church committee hearings. You know, the first journal for the National Conference of Black Political Scientists was called the Journal on Political Repression. Mm. The Journal on Political Repression. And that came out in 1975, 1976. Right around the time we had the church committee hearings and things. So there were discussions happening then that I think would be beneficial now to revisit. In this whole discussion about COINTELPRO, Black identity extremists, and all that kind of stuff, I think it'd be instructive to go back and look at some of that, and to really revisit some things. I think
1: the church committee hearings, you said.
7: Yes.
1: Okay. All right. All right, Richard, you heard that.
2: I just took my note. You didn't gave us homework, so all right. I see how you do. I see how you threw that in there. But it's very much appreciated, and I hope that for the rest of the time for Awakening Audience, because it's really this discussion is really necessary in a lot of points that you brought up. So I really appreciate you sharing, you know, your how you say your inquiry you know, into this and continue to do that.
7: Well, thank you. I appreciate you and Elliot for staying on me and getting me on here. I appreciate the dialogue. And I look forward to your feedback, but I'm sorry that I have to run.
1: We'll get you back on. Don't worry about that. We'll get you back on at a later time.
7: All right, brother. Thank you.
1: Thank you.
2: All right, you take care.
1: Thanks for
7: your
1: contribution. We'll talk. Let's take another brief break and we'll be right back.

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4: It does not profit black people or poor people anything to have the vote and not be able to select the candidates who they want to choose. Now, how can you choose between Lyndon Johnson, Nixon, Agnew, Wallace, and Humphrey? There is no choice. Evil is evil. There's nothing in between that. I think the vote can only be used as a tool of organization. We can only use the vote to organize our people. Now, to really believe that we can put someone in office and that these people would be responsive to our needs, it's naive, politically naive. Because even if one of the black candidates who ran for office was to take the office of president, then black people must be prepared to fight against that person. Why? Because, you see, the system mandates the action of the individual. The individual does not determine how this country will function. This country works off the military-industrial complex, which means that it's profitable to wage war. And unless you devise another plan, another scheme to sustain, to boost this economy, then it's going to be necessary to wage war. Whether, a black individual is in office or a white individual is in office. Well, we're talking about a complete change in system.

The system is rotten to the core. That's why every time we have had a presidential election, whether it's white or black, you always have to choose between the lesser of two evils. So you either vote for Satan or the devil, and you catch hell with either one.

0: And this included comedians, comics, trumpet players, baseball players. Show me in the white community where a comedian is a white leader. Show me in the white community where a singer is a white leader, or a dancer or a trumpet player is a white leader. These aren't leaders. These are puppets and clowns that have been set up over the white community and over the black community by the white community, and have been made celebrities, and usually say exactly what they know that the white man wants to hear.
1: One black man believes in violence, one believe in integration, one believe that one day after we all marry white women, we'll all be a light brown color and there'll be no problem. One believes that if we get enough politics and education, we can take over the country and be the mayor and the president. One believe, such as I, that separating on some land will solve it. Cleaning up our own neighborhoods, respecting our own women, and doing something for ourselves, and quit begging white people. This is our solution.

You know, we really are being colonized. In a colony, the education is controlled from outside. The politics is controlled from outside. The economics is controlled from outside. The police in a colony are not there to serve and to protect, but there to keep the colonized ones from disturbing the status quo. The question is, do we want to continue to live as a colony, or do we want to be like the original 13 colonies and decide that we've had enough? Let's break from a colonial past and let's seek freedom.

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1: Welcome back to Time for an Awakening. It's 7:37 on this Sunday edition of Time for an Awakening. I guess we'll transition in open form. You can give us a call, anything on your mind, we'll talk about it. You can do that by dialing 215-490-9832. That's 215-490-9832. Richard?
2: Yes.
1: Listen, I wanted to go longer, and we'll get him back on. But that was an interesting conversation dealing with COINTELPRO, the origins of it. And I'm glad that he mentioned about, and see that, you know, that kind of goes towards some of the things that we have discussed in the past about some of our people that have deemed themselves in leadership or that are in leadership not being aware of history, historical perspective, or even how history has affected what's going on. You know, to use those, because listen, whenever you're dealing with a lot of this stuff, pointing the finger at this system, that the white supremacist system that has been set up by Europeans, they're always going to try to, you know, soften the blow, so to speak. So when you read that the COINTELPRO between 1956 and 71, that's not accurate at all.
2: In the sense of the having a, what's that, a spy, I heard him use it, you know, make connection, or at least I've associated with having a spying or a type of structure that basically, yes, for the nation and at whole, but looking at particular interest groups and black people, you know, as a having a own, you know, its own interests, by virtue of being in this country, right? For example, black people having a way of looking at a vision of democracy, which challenges the status quo, right? That's the purpose of a structure like that, to identify and to address organizations or individuals that have a different view that is different than the status quo. You know, that stuck to me anyway, Elliot. Like, our black people in general vision of democracy being something that can be a threat to America, if that makes sense.
1: Well, listen, if you not about justice and right thinking and treating people fairly, certainly it's going to be a diametrically opposed to what's been going on, because this system was set up based on every evil thing that you could imagine. Human trafficking, theft, genocide. I mean, you can't, those are the, if you talk about sins, those are abominations. So you can't, I mean, anything that you're talking about based on righteousness is diametrically opposed to anything that's going on. It's clear that it is.
2: And out of that, with that, just that one, because it was another one, you know, black people defining freedom. I mean, as a political, as a power, I don't know, freedom as a concept of power, right? By a particular group in relationship to the American. That becomes a challenge if the freedom you define is different than this freedom of the quote unquote status quo. But what got me, you know, or at least what I'm walking through is then what is the speech? Because if you're defining democracy, your vision of democracy, as a people, right? Using the example, whether what's going on in Burkina Faso, like, you know, we as African Americans see that the way Burkina Faso is going about, in organizing itself because of its colonial pass is an exercise of them utilizing freedom. But if the American state sees it as a threat, and one of its highest officers in communicating to its executive body, to, you know, legislative body, you know, giving an update that them moving about, how, you know, and how that seems to be a tension, if I'm making sense, Elliot, that here we see Burkina Faso going about its way as a legitimate way in order to self-organize. But the American government and its political machinery, its power instrument, sees it as a threat, that, or at least sees that it's not going in the way it should. Doesn't that make our position a threat to the American establishment, the status quo? Status quo? Doesn't that, you know, just in that simple logic, doesn't that really pose then that us speaking to that, that they're moving in a legitimate way, make us a threat in America? You know, does that institute this black identity extremist concept or initiative? That's what I'm working through, Elliot, in this, what our discussion brought up. I guess a simpler one would be using Palestine. If we support the Palestinian people and say the atrocities that American dollars and military effort is going towards, you know, is harming, you know, is over the top, does that make our voice, our opinion, our, you know, a threat for to initiate the type of surveillance and extrajudicial activity by a particular agency?
1: You're not supposed to have an independent thought on these things, Richard. You're not supposed to have independent thought, whether you're talking about Burkina Faso or any place the sister down in the Bahamas, any of those leaders that are developing independent mindsets to where they want to shake off colonialism, European powers, whether it's the United States or their brothers and sisters over there in Europe. That's against anything they're doing. Anything you're talking about, independent thought, is a danger to them. Even here, they don't mind these quote-unquote leaders parroting some of the things that they instruct them to do. That's all right. But when you're talking about independent movements, it's a threat.
2: Mm.
1: So it's not really difficult to understand.
2: And it raised another question, you know, as we were engaging, have the black political community really taken, you know, what, you know, Dr. Harris is presenting, you know, in relationship to whether it's the COINTEL program or any of these programs? Have we been taking it seriously? I know we say all the time about, you know, the 60s or, you know, the COINTEL program, and it seems to kind of be almost like a buzzword, right? But these are, you played the investigation with, at that point, Congresswoman Bass, and trying to get to the bottom of who created this report. Are we taking this, that these agencies are real and they have a long history?
1: Well, you heard him saying that a lot of these things, the murders have happened and we just kind of move on. You heard him say that.
2: Right.
1: You know, listen, one of the problems, Richard, and this is my pet peeve, is that these leaders these quote unquote leaders are weak. They, even when they want to stand up, they still bending down, if you follow what I'm saying. Mm-hmm. Now, mm-hmm. Listen, those clips, that was over like a couple of month period, those sessions that they were having, trying to get to the bottom, and her and some of the other lawmakers at that time was trying to get to the bottom of who put those reports out. Because, see, it was giving them a black eye. Even though they're not considered black identity, they don't consider themselves black identity extremists. Mm. But being that that label was put on black people, they felt as though they needed to answer for it. Now, you see that she called in the people that should know, because these things were distributed to law enforcement agencies and police departments all around the country. So when you brought the attorney general in, the deputy attorney general, and the head of the FBI at that time, and all of them telling you, well, I don't know nothing about that. Let me get back to you, and I'll bring it. And then the next session she have, they still don't know, and they still haven't brought anything. I mean, don't, come on, man. What am I, stupid? Don't talk to me like I'm ignorant. But, you know, you don't come off on them like that. I guess, you know, when they go low, you're supposed to go high. When they go low, you're supposed to go high. Come on, man. This is serious, because people are losing they can lose their lives and have lost their lives through decades of this, through generations of this, where these programs change names, but the mission is still the same.
2: And
1: Richard, let me say this, because I didn't play the third clip. To me, this third clip, now, I played the clip, but she called Sessions in at that time, who was the attorney general, the deputy, and the deputy general, which is this guy, Ron Rosenstein, and then Christopher Way. Now, the last one I'm playing, she got Way and Rosenstein in there together. She asked them, and each time she asked them for, well, who wrote this? Can you bring in more information? Each time they're saying, oh, we'll get it to you. We'll get it. We'll provide it to you. And they never do. But look at how she addresses them in this last clip I'm going to play. And herein lies the problem to me. Let me play this.
3: Thank you, Mr. Chair. Let me begin by thanking both of you for your service to this country. We often have this phrase here in Congress that we associate ourselves with the comments and questions of colleagues, but I'd like to take a moment actually to disassociate myself with the manner in which I believe you two have been treated. And I believe that your service has not been respected. Now, having said that, you know, I've talked to both of you before about a subject matter that I'm critical of the department.
1: Now, hold it. I'm going to play the rest of what she said. But did you hear how she started that out, Richard?
2: Mm-hmm.
1: About thanking them for their service to the country. And I want to disassociate myself from the other comment, because a few of those other lawmakers kind of came at them for playing games. But she wants to disassociate herself. She don't want to treat them like that. I mean, are you kidding me? What are you talking about? I mean, maybe somebody agrees with that approach. I don't. I don't like nobody taking me for no fool, because I ain't no fool. And you ain't going to treat me like that, especially if I don't treat you like that.
2: Right.
1: So, come on. That's how you started your conversation? Okay. That's how you started your conversation, and listen to how it ended when I cut the clip.
3: Thank you, Mr. Chair. Let me begin by thanking both of you for your service to this country. We often have this phrase here in Congress that we associate ourselves with the comments and questions of colleagues, but I'd like to take a moment actually to disassociate myself with the manner in which I believe you two have been treated. And I believe that your service has not been respected. Now, having said that, you know, I've talked to both of you before about a subject matter that I'm critical of the department. But I'm critical of the department in the context of respecting your service and the service of your officers. So if you do remember me, we've had a couple of conversations about black identity extremists. and about that report. And I've asked both of you at different times if you would look into the matter further. And I didn't actually hear back. And so I want to ask you questions that I've asked before. And we also had a meeting. It was a classified meeting with your departments. And I'm still in search of answers. And the answers I'm in search of is that if you have identified who drafted the report, and way more important than the individual, the department, and what was the basis for the report. And I'd like to ask both of you to respond to that.
4: You're talking specifically about the report regarding Black Identity Extremism?
3: Black Identity Extremism.
1: Hey, well, wait a minute. I'm going to play the rest. What the hell are you there for? What are you talking about? Richard, come on. What the fuck? Come on, man. What, you see what I'm talking about? And you're going, I want to thank you for your service. Fuck that service. Excuse me. I didn't mean to say that. But come on, man. See, this is what I'm talking about these panty waist, damn, supposed to be black elected officials. What are you talking about? What you mean? You talking about Black Identity Extremists? No, we talking about the circus. What the hell are you talking about?
2: But now, remember, she said she had a classified meeting.
1: Yeah, wait a minute, Richard. I played three sessions, which she had in Congress, asking them for this information, who wrote it, and where did it come from. Three sessions in open Congress, and then she mentioned about some classified meeting, which she still didn't get answers. And they ignored her when she said, well, I've been waiting for the answers, and I didn't hear back from you. So if that ain't treating you like a fool, then I don't know what is. But you're going to start out the mission of the meeting thanking them for the service. Service to what? See, that's the problem, man. That's the problem. To me, that's the problem. These so-called leaders that some of our people look to for leadership, some of them do. A lot of our people do. They're getting a snow job. Now, you're there in front of it. Well, what you talking about? The Black Identity Extremists? What? And let me play the rest of this out, Bridget.
3: And I didn't actually hear back. And so I want to ask you questions that I've asked before. And we also had a meeting. It was a classified meeting with your departments. And I'm still in search of answers. And the answers I'm in search of is that if you have identified who drafted the report, and way more important than the individual, the department, and what was the basis for the report. And I'd like to ask both of you to respond to that.
4: You're talking specifically about the report regarding Black Identity Extremists?
3: Black Identity Extremists likely motivated to target law enforcement officers is the long-winded name of that report.
4: Right. And so I, as to who drafted it, I don't have that information with me, certainly.
3: Rosenstein, thank you.
5: I believe you asked me questions about this in December when I was here, and I have no further knowledge of it beyond what Director Ray has, but I do want to assure you that based upon what I've seen of the FBI during my tenure there, when they use the term extremist, the FBI is focused on violence and violations of the law. They're not focused on people who are exercising their First Amendment rights.
3: So, you know what? When we did meet, I also asked both of you if you were aware of any cases. At that point, you said that you weren't. You didn't know of any investigations. But since then, you might be familiar with a case in Dallas where there was a young man who, you know, put some, in my opinion, crazy stuff on his Facebook page, but had no history of violence and wound up being incarcerated for several months. And the Black Identity Extremist document was the basis in which he was arrested. Are either of you familiar with that case?
4: I'm not.
3: No? How about you?
5: I'm not familiar with it, and I the FBI's report would not be the basis for prosecuting or arresting.
3: Not prosecuting. It was the basis from which they, they labeled him that. And
5: I'm not familiar with it.
3: Okay. So I would ask again, follow up. I would appreciate it because my concern that I raised to you then, and I still have that concern, is that until this report is retracted and clarification is made to thousands of police agencies around the country, that report can be used, especially if you have, when my concern is young African-American activists who might protest police police violence, you know, whether it's a police shooting like the one that just happened in Pittsburgh, the guy running and was shot in his back, or in Sacramento, because these shootings continue to occur and they continue to be videotaped.
1: Yeah, Richard, so, you know, before they left, she asked him again for it. So, you know.
2: Mm-hmm. One thing that

0: That's like something, the whole question about state repression. Like how, when is it used domestically? And under what criteria do, black, you know, citizens, you know, black citizens particularly, yes, all American citizens, but black citizens particularly have to be, conscientious. Now, when we're talking about now, when, we're saying, being shown that the National Guard, the military is being utilized in, cities for what's supposedly being, ordinary. And I don't know how ordinary is ordinary when we're talking about criminal activities, right? That the police department is supposed to handle. Now, out of the executive office, it's bringing in, you know, state and federal military to handle local domestic quote-unquote criminal activities. How much of that is tied to this, you know, whole notion of repressing black people without actually saying that black people are being repressed. But one thing that Dr. Harris brought up that struck me was when he was saying during the turn of the 20th century, how black newspapers were being targeted, right? Because they were, whether enunciating what, you know, the whole thing about lynching, the whole thing about, you know, the rights of citizenship, the right to vote, you know, these were the things that were engaged in and that initiated this here type of state-sponsored, whether spying and you know, information gathering defaming these information communication organs as far as the newspaper. Today, raises the question, and you raise it all the time, do our communication system, did they pick up on, Congresswoman Bass at the time was talking about this notion of black identity extremism or the report, you know, to what degree is our communication systems black communication systems not really interrogating these types of activities that, again, as Dr. Harris said, could have, extrajudicial consequences, meaning that they start doing things beyond the law. I don't know if I'm making sense, Elliot, but, you know, the point that are the communication system that we have investigating, you know, like what is the COINTELPRO program of today without George Floyd? Because they don't just start and stop. They continue. Maybe I'm wrong about that. You know, that's a program that stays going. You know, people are still being paid. Reports are still being made. And, you know, investigations are still being done. People are sent into organizations, you know, in order to not just collect the information, but to direct them. To what degree we have anybody that is being, as the clip says, Minister Farrakhan, being the watchman. Yeah, that's what strikes me.
1: Yeah, well, you might not have a collective effort. You have individual efforts. Some of the media outlets that we do have, they're not independent, even though some of them say that they are. They get ads from other folks, and the other folks kind of control the dialogue to a degree. They'll go but so far on particular subjects, and they won't take it any further. So you're not going to have these. They don't have generally any investigative reporters to do this type of work.

0: or the work that you're speaking of, Richard. So you might not have that type or that level of in-depth reporting on these particular subjects. You just won't. Now, you'll get them from individuals that might not have that same obligation. A lot of those papers and all those things that happened at the turn of the 20th century, they weren't, you know, you didn't have a lot of white companies and white advertisers giving them money. It was black folks that was doing that. They were funded by black people. But, you know, the way things are now, some of these folks, they go for the bag, so to speak. They take the bag. They don't.
1: Go ahead, excuse me.
0: Go ahead.
1: No, I was just looking at what Brother Otis posted, you know, as a, you know, a simple Google search, you know, when he brought up about the National Guard. And I think it's important to share anyway. A rapid deployment, quick reaction forces being established within the National Guard with the goal of being fully operational by January 1st, 2026. This initiative was directed by the Pentagon, which is referred to by the administration as the Department of War. Details of the force, organization. All 50 states and U.S. territories were ordered to form a dedicated quick reaction force within the National Guard unit mission. The primary purpose of this quick reactionary force is to respond rapidly to civil disturbances, riots, and domestic unrest around the United States. Readiness timeline. A portion of each state force, 25%, must be deployable within 8 hours, and 100% must be ready within 24 hours of activation. Training. The troops are to be trained in a specific riot control techniques, including using riot batons, body shields, teasers, pepper spray, and de-escalation methods. The Department of War name, the Department of Defense, has been authorized by executive order to use Department of War as a secondary preferred title, which is now used in the Department of Communication. What gets me that this, are they preparing? What does that mean? That you're putting, now you can, we have National Guards already in place, and then within those units, they're going to be, have another initiative to where they'll be trained within urban, I mean, and they're being deployed. We ain't hearing them being deployed in no rural communities in North Dakota. Right?
0: Mm-hmm.
1: So if these are, you know, like, if what does that mean in even if this is something they perceive is in preparation of, what does it mean when we already have this initiative being established when they're in the communities already? They're already, what is that? Cop cities? Another part of the infrastructure. Before that, the amount of military grade arms that have been going into the police departments since the 70s, 80s. What is it that they're anticipating that and maybe I'm, you know, being, you know, I have the freedom compared to an academic to make loose associations. But what is it when you're saying that you're putting these things in place, and then you just played a clip where a congresswoman is asking them about a report that relates to black people. How long ago was that? And nobody knows who created the report.
0: Well, report
1: came out.
0: They know who created it. They feel as though they don't have to tell her a damn thing. And they didn't. They didn't have to tell her nothing. I mean, I ain't stupid enough to believe that none of them know what is it. I mean, those things were distributed to law enforcement and police police and law enforcement agencies throughout the country. And you got the attorney general here, the deputy attorney general, and the FBI director claim, I don't know nothing about it. What are you talking about? I'll get back to you, and they don't. Mm. Now, either somebody can choose to believe that they don't know anything about it. They know exactly what it is. They're just lying. But that's what they always done. That's what they have always done. In case you don't admit it, in case you don't understand it, Native Americans always tell you that the folks were liars. So, you know, come on.
2: My Wi-Fi just went out when Richard was reading that.
1: He said your Wi-Fi went out.
0: Did you? Yeah, he did. I want to thank you for putting that in there, too.
1: Mm-hmm.
2: Yeah, we're good.
1: Yeah, it's important to what you know to the time, and we I think the discussion, the reason why we brought this up, right, Elliot, is because at the same time right now we are there are outside of the political formations of the Democratic and the Republican Party and people dealing with whether the president, you know, in a report that they just leaked or what, or they just allowed to be viewed and it's getting into more, you know, a social aspect. But this here is getting into social control. Right. And what we're seeing unfold in real time in relationship to the condition of Black folks. I mean, they just got off of saying that they held up. You know, it's interesting to me when you play that clip about Martin Luther King and saying about the amount of poor people. When he was talking about the gross national product, the GNP
0: mm-hmm.
1: of the United States was in the billions, right? And it was 40-something million poor people. Well, we got 40-something million. This is what they said. Who wasn't getting, if I'm not mistaken, going to get SNAP benefits. This is just now. But the gross national product is $20 trillion. Make that make sense. The actual, productive economy has grown in relationship to what it can produce. But the amount of poor people who today really, and working poor, because they were saying people who were working even for the government could not have no quote unquote Thanksgiving dinner because they couldn't get an income. Correct me if I'm wrong, somebody, because something just don't make sense to me, or I can be misinterpreting, but if you got 40 million people then in the 60s that are poor and billions of dollars in gross national product, and you got 40 million people now in 2025 and you got $20 trillion, what is going on? You would think, I mean, you know, I realize I'm just talking, right? But you would think that you would have less if the wealth of the country has grown. Does that make any sense to you, Elliot?
0: Well, when you're dealing with capitalism, and especially Western capitalism, somebody has to be exploited, Richard. So you're gonna always have that. You're gonna always have it. In fact, it's a requirement to have it. I'm no economist, but it seems to be a requirement to have it. And it just so happens that you have been chosen by this racist society as the ones who are going to be at the bottom of the totem pole. You, Black folks, us. So either we're going to do something about it or we're not.
1: And their fear is something about it is where that military piece come in.
0: Exactly. Their fear is you're going to do something about it. In fact, they know that you're going to do something about it. How that's coming, they don't know. But in their minds, they want to be prepared. And you, when you have black leadership that's not preparing you, have you heard any of them speak about this, which you just read, Richard? Have you heard any of them? Clyburn, no. Booker, what's her name? From Texas. The young girl out of Texas. Have you had, or Crockett, you heard any of them saying about this? Preparing, you're supposed to be, listen, if you got something that's coming down the pipe, you're supposed to be preparing your people for it. Instead of wasting time on black talk stations worried about some damn Epstein files. I don't care about no damn Epstein files. All of them is in it. All of them is pedophiles. This president, the past president, Clinton, all of them, they're all in it. I don't care nothing about that. Talk about issues that's pertinent to our community and our existence here in this country while it still exists. They're not going to do nothing about that guy, whether they catch him having sex with somebody. You heard him say it before when he was running. I could shoot somebody on Fifth Avenue and not go to jail. You remember that stupid-ass statement he made, Richard? So we supposed to be wasting valuable airtime, and I'm not talking about here, but on black talk stations, talking about him every day. Epstein files. I want the files to be. See, on a lot of black talk stations, they wasted time when this guy was out of office, when the other old fool was in. Talking about, I can't wait to see him in an orange jumpsuit. He's going to jail. All this type of stupid conversations. And now the same guy that they was talking about going to jail and being in a jumpsuit is right back in there in that same office again. When we gonna stop wasting? When are some of our people gonna stop wasting time with stupid ass conversations and get busy working with other black people that are working out here, working on different independent movements that's gonna eventually come together? And these folks know that they're gonna eventually come together. It's us that don't have it's some of us that don't believe they're going to come together. But these folks are preparing because they know that they're gonna come together.
1: And that's the thing that gets me, Elliot, because as we see them coming together, they ain't coming together to overthrow the government or to attack strategic. I mean, the militarization is like there is going to actually be some kind of war going on. But even just reading what Otis presented, this is people being frustrated because of the condition that they're in. And just like during the quote unquote George Floyd moment, those young people who supposedly looted those stores and, you know, what they were carrying, where were they carrying that stuff to? They were trying to fulfill some basic need through goods, and it was spontaneous. So is that like you're preparing for some overthrow? Wouldn't you be preparing people to, would you be having some discussion? Well, do you need healthcare? Do you need food? Even if you know, do you need child services? Do the elderly need to be able to not be threatened by insurance taking a major part of their monthly revenue? It's something just don't add up to me. Like you're saying, it's like squeezing this to happen more than trying to soothe it so it won't bust. And black people at all levels should be one's most concern, and be able to look at the global scale and saying, well, those people who are coming here, if they're having challenges in their country, because what's being done here in the sense of embargoes, you know, or extraction of their resources, or they, you know, we're blowing a boat out of the water because they're supposed to be selling drugs, not even dealing with the quick condition. The point is, well, who, you know, America is the biggest drugs users in, on the planet. What is the need for us to need some way to really satisfy ourselves by being able to take something that will take us out of the reality of the moment? Why do we need to be such a great consumers of narcotics that makes us dependent and unfunctional? Whether that be pills or whether that be some kind of, you know, pharmaceutical, what is it about our society that creates that kind of condition that where we need to have something to just numb us for a moment, and that something could be addictive? That to me is what, and black people should be in the forefront of, as always. Well, we should have food. We should have housing. We should have free medical. We should be able to have a healthy lifestyle, a quality of life based off of the productive output that we put into this society. Somebody says that this is a consumer society. Then they want to complain about us buying stuff. Make that make sense. I apologize. Yeah. I just
0: no. You listen. No, I'm apologize for what? Hey, listen. Let me go to caller here to see if they want to say something in reference to what we've been talking about. Let's go to Philadelphia.
3: Hey, good evening, Brother Elliot and Brother Victor. How y'all doing?
0: Good.
3: All right. Praise be to Allah. Yeah, when Dr. Harris was talking about COINTELPRO and stuff, I was listening for most of it. I had to step away for a little while to take care of something for my mom. But, you know, when Dr. Harris was talking about COINTELPRO, it always reminded me of what a brother said in Philadelphia, a local talk show host in Philadelphia, not the one that's in the morning, but one more conscious. He said that when the brother said, well, it was a few years ago, the brother said, well, you know, it's open season on black men. And the brother responded, well, the season never closed. So to in light of what Dr. Harris was saying earlier about corn, it never stopped. Like you said, these devils so slick, they use different names. They may even not even come, but they still the tactics pretty much the same. The white man don't change his game. The tactics are pretty much the same. They can call it whatever they want to call it. Those saying, if it walk like a duck, talk like a duck, then damn it, it's a duck. You know what I'm saying? So these devils don't change. They just might come up with different language, but the tactics are still the same. Like you see what's going on over there, you know, killing people over there and off the shores of Venezuela, you know, to beating the drums for war in Venezuela. And as I shared with you, Brother Elliot, the other day, my whole thing is I still believe that Brother Maduro is a test case, because their real target is Brother Chere from Burkina Faso. So that's because, like you said, they hate independent thought. They hate the fact that black men and black women could think independently. So he's the main target. But they may want to use Venezuela as a test case. Because I don't put nothing past these devils, brother. In all my years of 64 years old, watching how the white man operates and stuff, this is how he thinks. The devil thinks he plays chess while we play checkers. He thinks far ahead and stuff. But that's the way they roll. And they always get their Negro lackeys to do and bending with them. And I just want to digress for 1 minute to go back to what Brother Richard said about the numbness. I was talking to Bobby West the other day on his show, and he had Brother Gerard on. He was talking about the, you know, drugs in this country, Brother Richard, the illegal ones as well as the illegal ones. You know, the Oxycontin and all these other Vicodin and all the stuff. They got our opioids. They got our people on for the most part. And you know, in some of our people, medicine cabinets, Richard, across America, they got so many drugs in their cavities, they over-medicated. They can almost start a little pharmacy. And I basically told Brother Gerard and Bobby West, I said, I don't take none of that stuff. I do my very best to keep any of that. I don't even want to take an aspirin. Like I said, in a rare case that I get a headache, which is rare, I just let it go away. And when I get a head cold, again, which is rare because I try to keep my immune system strong, I go to the black health food store, give me some herbal cough medicine. I don't like putting none of that in my system. That's why I stopped taking high blood pressure. I use herbal remedies for my high blood pressure and my cholesterol, and it must be working because it's been doing a good job. And that's the way I plan on doing it, because like you said, they put this stuff to not out cure our people, but it's just treat the symptoms to keep our people using it over and over. It's never to the point of wanting to cure anything. It's just to keep you making the pharmaceuticals company rich. And to your point, Rich, about numbness, that's again, that's why they put the drugs, the illegal drugs, the cocaine, the crack, the wet, all this stuff, and it's just to keep our people out of reality. So it's numb you for your pain of being, like Mr. Farrakhan said, facing the harsh life of being black in America. So you get hired up on cocaine or crack, but the reality of what the white man is doing to our people is still there. So you might as well try to face this stuff head on. And the same with alcohol. You may think of, you know, some wine or liquor, beer, whatever, that gives you a temporary high or escape from reality. But after all that wear off, it's this there. Like tonight, many, many people in Philadelphia, including myself, I'll watch some of the Eagles game later on tonight. But again, it's no need to be drinking myself crazy with beer or alcohol, because whether the Eagles win or lose, the reality of being a black man in America is still going to be there. You know what I'm saying? So your point is well taken, Rich. They know how to give us stuff to numb our senses, man, make us feel that temporary high that everything is going to be fine. But, hey, at the end of the day, you start to roll up your sleeves, us as black people, and go to work and try to change our own reality and chart our own course and stuff, you know. And let me ask you this, Brother Rich and Brother Rick, Elliot. That clip you played earlier, was that then Congresswoman Bass talking to them idiots?
0: Yeah, that was Bass, yeah.
3: Yeah. Okay. Yeah. I'm like you, Brother Elliot. She sounds, and I hate to, you know, say, but she sounds so ridiculous. I hate to say ridiculous. She might think I'm gonna be a little blush. She sounds stupid with that stuff about thank you for your service. Them old Vegas money, like you said, wasn't even trying to hurt nothing she was saying. I mean, she was ridiculous, man. You know.
0: I mean, that was the third time that she was asking them publicly for for information about the author of that report, who did it, why it was done. And that was the third time publicly that they told her, well, first they claim they don't know what you're talking about, and we'll get back to you. And they never, and she mentioned that you never followed up. You never got back to me.
3: Wow.
0: So if you got, listen, if you got somebody, I'm talking about in your personal life, that you didn't ask three times for something, and the first time you ask them, they act like they don't have any knowledge of it, but they do have knowledge of it when you asking them the first time. And then the other two times, oh yeah, I'll get back to you, and they don't. I mean, what is that? I mean, come on. We say
3: brother, like, how many times you have to be smacked in the face?
0: I mean, come on.
3: The tricks is not forthcoming.
0: Come on, man.
3: But then, you know, I know you said, now,
0: then you're going to start out the fourth time by thanking them for their service, and I want to disassociate myself from the other remarks that people have been making. Evidently, I didn't play the other remarks, but evidently those other remarks was critical. Oh, I want to disassociate myself from those remarks, but I want to thank you for your service. And then turn around and ask them about this report. And then the Rosenstein, what report is that? A Black Identity Extremist? What you think you're there for?
3: Boy, I'm telling you, man, it's pathetic. It's sad. And like I said, on that term alone, we just had Veterans Day this past Tuesday. Again, that term itself, like I said, my dad, rest his soul, he was a Navy veteran. Brother Rob, our late brother and stuff, he was an Army veteran. Brother Wayne, our late elder, he was a veteran. And Brother Born from the Nation of Islam was a veteran. Brother Otis was a veteran. And I know I can't speak for Brother Otis and stuff right now, but I can honestly, and I'm sure Brother Otis can well speak for himself, but all the people I just mentioned that served in the military, the ones that's still here, like Brother Vaughn and stuff, and Brother Rowland, who made transition, they hate it. And I used to talk to them, and these were men that served this racist military. They hate it when they heard black people get up there and talk that stuff up, thank you for your service. They said, what service? What are you talking about? They said, hey, these men served. So they had every right to speak to where they spoke and stuff. You know what I mean? So I hear black men, like I said, black people willy-nilly speak it because they hear white people say it's like a catchphrase now. And every time, you know, something happened with the military or veterans, they come up or Memorial Day, thank you for your service. And like I said, you're going to thank these people going over to Vietnam, killing Vietnamese women and children, napalm, Cambodia, the Malay massacre with Cali, just gunning down innocent Vietnam civilians and stuff, just gunning them down. These were enemy combatants. And you want to thank them for that? You want to thank them for going over to Iraq, just killing innocent Iraqis and stuff? I mean, are you kidding me? So, I mean, we have to be very careful with the language, like you said, Ali, just repeating what because white people said we just adopt and think it's the thing to say. Because like I said, them brothers had every right to throw it away. Nobody can't call them a draft dodger like this coward that's in the White House now who's a draft dodger. These people serve. They seen what happened up close and personal, and they just infuriated them when they heard black men and women say thank you for your service. I mean, and this local radio station in Philadelphia, black station, that's all they were saying this past Tuesday, thank you for your service. Damn, are you kidding me? At a time where Jackie Robinson, the first black, I mean, this is how we don't connect the dots, Ellen Richard, in a time for Wigan listen audience. Now, at a time where this idiot in the White House trying to destroy black history, take black history out of the books, you had Jackie Robinson, who was the first black man to integrate baseball. He had a distinguished military career, and one of his things he did, you know, he decked the white drill sergeant for calling the N-word because Jackie was a fighter by nature. And like I said, when he went to baseball, you know, Branch Rickey told him he had to tone down his thing if you show that, you know, fighting side, and Jackie had to suppress a lot of that stuff. And his wife, Rachel, his widow, said that's what killed Jackie, because when Jackie died in 72, Jackie was a young man. He looked like he was 80, 90 years old. His hair was gray. His young man never drank, never smoked, just a teetotaler, because it suppressed all that. But my point about Jackie Robinson, this man had a distinguished military career, and you got a joker like Trump, who's a cowardly draft dodger, when they break this man out of the books of history, and you got black people that tell him thank you for your service. I mean, if they don't see the disconnect daily, and I don't claim to be the brightest light bulb in the room or the sharpest knife in the drawer, but damn it, if you can't see that disconnect there, you thank you for your service. You got a cowardly president, a bigot, when they take Jackie Robinson out, take his military service like it never happened. You know what I mean? You tell them thank you for your service. Wow. Well, that's not one for the books. You know.
0: Well, let me say something in reference to that, because you do hear that cliche among. Mm-hmm. And black, listen, I don't care what white saying it to themselves, but you know, when black people are parroting that statement, but let's look at that. Let's look at the last two major conflicts that they had. And I'm not talking about the Gulf War necessarily right now. Let's go back to Vietnam with hundreds of thousands of our folks lost their lives.
3: Mm-hmm.
0: And Korea. Now, we're people's grandfathers. And when you talk about Vietnam, you got some fathers, brothers, some of the generations, their grandfathers lost their lives, and maybe mothers too, lost their lives in Vietnam and in Korea.
3: Mm-hmm. That's
0: now,
3: correct.
0: You got, see, white folks ain't dealing with this in their communities, but you got some of those same folks, and I'm talking about the descendants of those people, over in this country controlling the economy of your communities.
3: That's right. That's correct.
0: They ain't controlling the economy of white communities. You don't go in white communities and see those stores.
3: No, you don't.
0: Those businesses, the Stop and Go's and all that, selling the greasy chicken wings or greasing and been in there for 2-3 months and all that type of stuff. Mm-hmm. Poor diets, full of salt. They controlling black communities.
3: Yes, they are, Elliot.
0: And who brings them here? This is not like a Coming to America movie where somebody just jump up and say, I'm going to America. No, it don't work like that. It's these same people that you done put on that uniform for that bring other people here and stick them right in your community. They control the economy of your community. You don't control it.
3: And that's painful what you just said, Brother Elliot, because like I said, even within Philadelphia, where we live at, even you go into the poor white neighborhoods in Philadelphia, and you don't even see all these people in these stores. And it's in the poor. You know they're not going to be in the high class like the Chestnut Hills and places over the far northeast. But damn it, you can't even find them in the poor white neighborhoods that white folks would consider so-called poor white trash. You don't even see them in those communities and stuff for the most part. So you know it's definitely a grand scheme that's going on. So, I mean, you know, it's insane. But I'll say these last couple of things and get off. You know, the mayor, Parker, you know, as I shared with you the other day, Brother Elliot, she did her little tap dance when the 38 journalist asked her the other day on the terrestrial radio station about her, would she be open to the National Guard coming in if Trump demanded it or requested it or whatever the case may be. And so her just said, yes, it's not a trick question and stuff. Instead of her giving a yes or no answer, she did her usual spiel. Well, I didn't ask for the National Guard, you know, this and that, and we don't need them and everything, but I use every tool in the toolbox, you know, but this and that, you know, we want to work with our federal partners. And so she went through, and he asked again, because he wasn't said it. He said, well, Mayor Parker, simply again, ask you again, why are you for the National Guard to come in here? Whether the Trump requested or whatever. Again, the same old tap dance. Well, you know, I didn't ask for them. I was just saying, what is so hard? Just ask the question, woman. We don't need to hear that song either, yes or no. If I ask you tonight, Brother, after the show, are you going to have dinner? You ain't got to go through your life story. Just tell me, Brother Joe, am I had dinner after the show? I'm not. I don't need to hear the life story. And that's what she does. And then she shows how, again, how black people got to call these Negroes out. I don't know if you and Richard heard, but just the other day, this is what she did. She took her administration. She made, because she claimed she was doing it to defend Trump or fight Trump off in case he went into the city. She took all the language out of the diversity and it's a DI that was in the city for years that happened even under some white mayors. Diversity, equity, and inclusion, making sure black women or black businesses had certain, you know, we promised certain financial help or whatever, you know, black, you know, businesses, salons, barbershop, whatever the case may be, black contractors, whatever. Make sure that a certain amount of black men can get jobs as contractors. Well, her administration did this, and that cowardly Kenyatta Johnson had the audacity to say things and try to side, which I'm not surprised. Say, well, you know, I understand what our mayor trying to do. You know, I understand we don't agree, not gonna agree with it, but you know, the mayor got to protect the city and stuff like that because I'm sure behind the scenes she gonna still be working to get out, make sure that black and people of color are done. I said, are you kidding me, dude? Man, I don't want to hear that BS and stuff like that. Well, to show you, Elliot, now, this other sister will mention, now, she might have just been saying it, but until she proves me wrong, I at least got to give her more credit than Sherelle Parker. I'm talking about Joanne McClinton, the black female Speaker of the House for the state of Pennsylvania. This 30-year journalist interviewed her that same day when he asked her the same thing about remember, she's on a state level. That means she can be sued by Trump just like the city can. Well, when he asked Speaker McClinton that same question about DEI and everything, about how Sherelle Parker had took the language out of the language for the administration, she said, no, Solomon. She said, no, I'm not going to do that. She said, no. As a matter of fact, she said, we doubled down on it. She said, not only did we not take the language out, we made the language even stronger to let people in the state know that we committed to make sure that black women and black men get a fair share of the business dollar and black businesses and things like that. She didn't even hesitate. And I'm thinking as she said this to this guy, I said, well, damn, if this black woman who's the Speaker of the House, if she can got enough heart to sit there and say, no, we're not going to take it out. And she basically was saying it to the host, well, if Trump going to sue us, then let him sue us then. So I'm saying to myself, Brother Allen Richard, then why can that damn mayor take the same response and say, look, we're going to keep all the language in there, and Trump do what he got to do. And other people fought. Even the black mayor down in Baltimore, he fought back against Trump. But you better be the first black female mayor. You just cave in like that? Come on, man. You know what I mean? This is why people got to question these people, what their motives is. And my last point on her, Elliot, and again, people have attacked me sometimes on the radio station. They think I'm on her because she's a black woman. No, I'm on her case because she's not doing right. And I state this in closing, Elliot. When those bigots on the other end of the dial that's called white people's hate talk. I've heard her on that show sucking up with them, and they telling her that we don't agree with you, Sherelle, and all that. Like they don't think they know her on a first name basis. But Sherelle, you're a law and order. You're not no just a progressive. You're a centrist. You're a law and order. And she's giggling with these old bigots who she knows is anti-black. And then you got other bigots from that station saying, well, one thing about Mayor Parker, she's not just going to be no ultra liberal. She's for law and order. When you're open enemy on those racist bigot stations praising a black female mayor, I don't give a damn whether you like her or dislike the Parker. That should be a red flag. The fact that they like her, that should make black people look at her with a jaundiced eye. And I close with that, okay, Elliot? And Richard, and I put my mute, Elliot, and this is the rest of the show.
0: Thanks for your contribution.
3: You're welcome.
0: Boy. Yeah, I guess you heard that, Richard, about her changing that language and that a lot of the...
4: Yeah. I seen it. I didn't go into it, but I seen it. But it gets into, you know, Elliot, at the congressional level, at the local level, what is the political mechanism that we need to put in place? Because these people and their decisions are not going away. And just as, you know, and you know, as I hear it, I'm thinking of what Dr. Harris said, was saying about the NAACP when we were talking about that. You know, yes, some, even though Springard and them was the, and I would say structurally it was maybe an outgrowth of the, you know, and that's me, my uninformed opinion, of the military and industrial complex, right? But people went in it and they were trying to utilize it. You know, he mentioned, you know, Abram Harris, and I don't know about white though, you know, but they tried to make some good. I try to be fair, but look, you know, when you look at the history, at some time, some decisions was made that even today, I mean, how many times that we've asked guests, Elliot, where's the NAACP? Have you reached out to NAACP in the local area? Around, you know, not, it's not an issue, but just structural support that goes to, and we get like, you know, they missing in action.
0: Yeah, you asked Mr. Burrell that last week.
4: You know, I mean, so we have to ask, you know, like, no, we can't expect them to do everything. We can't expect the congressional and the local political or state to do everything. I mean, I realize that, you know, but when they can't do, that's one, you know, that's one thing. But when they can't say they can't do, to me, that's another thing. But in spite of those two, it's still, when we try to do things, when we're organizing, you know, to, and with the acquisition of political power, to move ourselves from being in a colonized position to one that is self-governing, to where we can say that, yes, this is Chocolate City, and it don't become offensive. Damn, we've been down so long, like us being able to say that we are celebrating our black political initiatives, and that those initiatives is not at anybody other interest groups' expense. White political interest has always been at black people's interest expense. We have to put in place those mechanisms, because we know that those people go in there, here in Bath. I would think that she was just trying to, you know, look, y'all, I know they done beat y'all down, you know, but I ain't like that, because I'm trying to get the information out of you. So don't look at me like that now. Can you tell me? Can you tell me? Come on now, please. Can you tell me who wrote the report? You got to do that with these white folks. I mean, that is not no, for black people, that is not no new position to try to get some, because we know that they, as you say, they say Sister girl, I ain't got to tell you nothing. I ain't got to put my boy on the block. I ain't got to put my girl on the block. I ain't got to tell you what department. I ain't got to tell you who wrote it. I ain't got to tell you, oh, that we went out and collected the information. I don't have to tell you that. You sitting here at our behest. I mean, now, maybe that's over-dramatizing on my part, but if black people don't look at that we're sitting here, if we're not organizing for political power, we're sitting here at their behest. So what happens when we say, look, the Democratic Party, the Republican Party, for real, for real. We said it before. You know, the Negro WOMP group said, look, leave them Republicans alone. That's the turn of the 20th century. Tell me I'm wrong, Elliot.
0: No,
4: they said leave. Black folks was in the Republican Party trying, and they called, what they, I mean, They were I forget what they called these black Republicans that they were winning local elections, pushing forward education. And they said, look, them Negroes is doing what they call it? The Negro. Oh, man, I can't think of it. I mean, they were afraid of it. Negro power. They were afraid of it. I hear, so what is it that we have to do when we're going to organize in our own interests and not be considered subversive? Because that's all I got to do is say, Omawale Yasiteli?
0: Mm-hmm.
4: Didn't they just put him up? Because for what he said, he wasn't saying anything that wasn't the truth. And what did they say? That he was working for the Russians.
0: Yeah.
4: And what did they try to do? Did they lock him up? They locked him up.
0: Well, they charged him, but the charges didn't stick. But they were saying that the whole reparations movement, what he was pushing for, those activities, was basically given to him by Russia. He was a Russian bot. He wasn't smart enough to have no independent thought on black people's independence or anything like that, any independence movement. He just wasn't smart enough to do that on his own. He had to be acting in behalf of Russia.
4: This is not 1950. This is not 1900. Right? This is not 1880. This was 2023. What she was talking about, was that before the COVID or after? That was before the COVID.
0: It was before COVID.
4: So 2000, a little before 2000. We are, these guys, this structure, it's not, so when I say that to say, we know we have these people, this supposed to be leadership. But if we don't create a parallel political leadership that will be a part of the governance mechanism, whether we're going to do it to push them or we're going to do it to say, well, look, in spite of them, this is what we need to do. But when we do that, do we need to have the federal system bring the military system on our back? Because we define freedom differently, because we define executing democracy differently. Not that we ain't using the same system. We are right. We had a right to create political parties. Why should, when we create political parties, they can become a threat? The people who go about doing that work. Why do we have to worry about that? The individuals that, a lot of black people ain't going out to do that work. Right. But why should the ones who go out and do that work, why should they be threatened by the state for doing that work and then call names, whether it's black identity extreme? You doing it for black people, but that makes you extreme. Well, what are we supposed to do it in the name of? Because if you do it in the name of Americans, then that means anybody can get it. And ain't that what's been happening? Right now, civil rights, was that the 1866 civil rights or the 1964 civil rights? Anybody can get it.
0: Yeah, well, that anybody means anybody other than you.
4: Right.
0: Let's go back to Phoenix. Phoenix.
5: Yes, my brothers. You know, so, you know, you know, this system, you know, is on its way out, you know. I listen to white folks, you know. I go across and I listen to white folks. I have to listen to these white people. And it's chaos. It's chaos in your community right now. It's chaos. Okay? They have a lot of infighting going on. See what I'm saying? And I think what they are preparing for is they're probably going to do a false flag attack, mass casualty event here. That's what they're going to do. Because they got to find some way to gel the country, you know. Because the country is so fragmented, it ain't funny. The country, they are so fragmenting themselves, it's not funny. So what they're going to do? They have to do a false flag attack and then blame it on somebody to gel the country together. Because if the country continue on this trajectory, it's going to split. These states are going to begin to secede. I'm telling you. I'm telling you from what I see. You see what I'm saying? So that's what they have all these troops here in the street for. In Memphis here, you have the military police and the regular police patrolling the street. I saw them at the supermarket the other day. They were all crowded at the supermarket. The military police and the regular police. The last time I saw something like that was in Jamaica in 1980 when I left that country and come here. And that was, the country was going through a lot of unrest. They are preparing. They know what's coming. They have an economic crisis in the country, right? Country is $38 trillion in debt. And you ain't factor in the state and the city debt either, in that either yet, you know. That's just the federal debt. You ain't talk about the city debt and the states. So they know it's unraveling, my brother. They know this Titanic is sinking, and they know it. They know it. So they are preparing. They getting out front, say, to prepare. But they themselves, as I say, with all what's going, with all the infighting that's going on amongst them right now, the only way they can save themselves is say, look, you know what? Let's create an event where we kill a whole heap of people and then blame it on somebody so we can jail the country. Because I'm telling you, if it continue the way it is, it ain't going to be the United States of America, my friend. It's going to be the divided states of America. Anyway, keep on keeping on. Thank you.
0: Thanks for your contribution. Richard.
4: Yes, yes.
0: You know, I was thinking about the, and you know what? I was really surprised that Dr. Harris brought up about Spingarn. Because you don't hear people mentioning that. In fact, I'm glad he said that the ones that's in the NAACP now and the ones that get that award don't even know anything about Spingarn. You heard him say that.
4: Mm-hmm.
0: And how he, you know, was Army intelligence and worked to recruit. He spied on other black organizations and worked to recruit other blacks to do the same thing. I mean, we talked about that on the program on more than one occasion. But in fact, the last time we talked about it is when I played that clip during this year's NAACP awards when Clyburn got that Spingarn award. And he claimed he's a student of history. You remember when he said that, Richard? Right. But he said that was the best thing in his life, getting that award. But, you know, that just goes to show you what we're dealing with when we're talking about this quote-unquote leadership. You know, I was looking at when I mentioned about the meritorious manumission that lasted, well over 150 years, was like the forerunner to a lot of these other stuff that you see now, the COINTELPRO, the Black Identity Extremists, where they were, you know, anything that was going on that was subversive to those quote-unquote plantation masters was a problem for them. And they was recruiting other blacks to be their watchful eye. Some of them were successful, some of them weren't. But a lot of our people kind of maneuvered around a lot of those pitfalls. One of the ones that we could see clearly that maneuvered around it was Harriet Tubman. Because they was really out to get her. They wanted to do what they did to Nat Turner to her. I mean, they did basically desecrated his body, cut him all up in pieces, and his teeth, his skin. I mean, they that was a disgrace what they did.
1: But I was like just, they did
0: go ahead
1: later.
0: Mm-hmm. Let's say that again. I'm sorry.
1: Like they did Lumumba, Patrice Lumumba.
0: Exactly. You know, but the reason I said that, I was reading this petition that this guy Peter, it was three men that turned in Denmark Vesey and caused him and I think it was 18 other men to lose their life. It was probably more than that. But he put in a petition in 1837 for some more money. Had you ever read that, Richard?
1: No.
0: I'm going to just take a couple minutes to read this before we wind the program up. Because it's indicated, you can pull it up on Congressional Record or whatever. It's documented. Let me read this. Because the state of South Carolina gave him meritorious manumission for what he did in reference to turning in Denmark Vesey. And they gave him an annual pension of $50 for doing that. They passed it through and that's the difference between the FBI, which became under the federal jurisdiction before those states were doing it, but they were doing it as states.
1: Right.
0: And this letter that he wrote, or his attorney. It says, the Committee on Military Pensions, to whom was referred the petition of Peter Desverney, and he took the name of this plantation master that he had, a free person of color, for an increase of an annual bounty of the state for meritorious service rendered to the citizens of Charleston in the year of 1822. He had the same consideration and begged to leave this report. The petitioner was, in 1822, the confidential slave of one of the most respected gentlemen in the city of Charleston, Mr. Hamilton Prayerlees. That he nor the person who revealed to his master the first information of the intended insurrection by the portion of blacks in Charleston, that this insurrection was intended to have commenced on Sunday night, the 16th of June, 1822, headed by one Denmark Vesey. But through the loyalty of this slave to his master and the revelations he made, the citizens of Charleston were saved from being laid in ashes and the citizens from a horrible butchery. That in consequence of these meritorious services, the legislation passed an act in December of 1822, manumitting Peter and remunerating him an annual pension of $50 per annum. Now that he is an advanced age, about 70, and very much infected by the failure of health, that from the testimony of some of the most respected citizens of Charleston, he has always conducted himself uprightly and maintained a good character for honesty. Your committee, in view of this past services and his advanced age, and the Committee on Military and Pensions, to whom was referred a bill from the House to amend an act entitled An Act for the Remuneration of Peter Desverny, allowing the amendment to strike out $200, respectively submitted the Committee on Pensions on the House bill to amend the act entitled The Act for the Remuneration of Peter Desverny, December 14th, 1837. So he wanted some more money, Richard.
4: Mm-hmm. He said, look, I did this. Now time pay more. Cost of living increase. I saved your lives.
0: Wow. I'm reading this. This is nothing new. When you see what these people are doing, and

0: it was then. I don't know how much it was equivalent to then, but evidently it wasn't much because he had to appeal for more money, Richard.
1: Mm-hmm.
0: Yeah, but I just
1: and the thing is, Ellen, that he was able to live that long to appeal for more money. I'll just leave that.
0: Wow. boy, Richard, you know what? I'll wait till next week to talk about the upcoming program on the 30th because I think it'll be important for the listening audience to at least be an audience of and also to get involved in that conversation. I think that's going to be an interesting program on the 30th. But we'll hold off to kind of billboard that for next week. Before we leave, I want to get the lineup on Time for an Awakening Media, Mondays, Wednesdays, and Fridays, 11 a.m. to 1 p.m., Africa Perspectives with Brother Oshie. Always interesting topics, dialogue, and guests on African Perspectives. That's Mondays, Wednesdays, Fridays, 11 a.m. to 1 p.m. Later on Monday evenings from 7 to 9, Our Story with Baba West Johnson from New Orleans, Louisiana. And then he doubles back, him and Brother Johnny, on Wednesday evenings from 7 to 9 on Our Story. Thursday, the door is always open for Brother Patrick Lumumba, Mississippi on the Move, Crystal Denise, Rodney Lowe, Brother Dovesack, four hosts, one mission, the Black Liberation Movement in Mississippi. That's Mississippi on the Move. And Richard, I talked with Brother Patrick the other day, and they want to start back up with the program. So it'll be interesting to get them back in the groove again. Sundays, Pinckney to Pinckney from 5 to 6, and then Time for an Awakening from 6 until. I want to thank everybody for listening to the program this evening. Lively discussion as always, and we'll be back next week, Lord willing, to continue on this path towards an awakening. Peace.

0: 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We find this program necessary because Hosea 4:6 states, "My people are destroyed for the lack of knowledge." But we as a people will turn this around. Proverbs 4:7 states, "Wisdom is the principal thing, therefore get wisdom, though thy getting it an understanding." Again, welcome to the program this evening with your host, Brother Elliot and Brother Richard. The number to reach us to join the conversation this evening is 215-490-9832. That's 215-490-9832. 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It's 6:08 on this Sunday edition of Time for an Awakening, this Sunday, January the 18th edition of Time for an Awakening. Our guest this evening to spend a little time with us, and I'm glad to have him back. It's been a while. Author, historian, and primary researcher, and professor of history at Contra Costa College in California, Professor Manu Ampim, will be joining us. We'll spend some time in honor of our ancestor, Dr. Martin Luther King, to talk about his work, the evolution of a revolutionary that was done by Professor Ampim. And we get an opportunity. We're going to spend a little time talking about this primary research on the continent in certain areas now that's torn by revolutionary struggles. We'll spend some time dealing with both of those issues, and you can deal with joining in the conversation too by dialing 215-490-9832. That's 215-490-9832. We'll be right back to get the program started after a brief word from our sponsors.
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7: 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Most important, history tells a people where they still must go, what they still must be. The relationship of history to the people is the same as the relationship of a mother to her child.
0: 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Time for an Awakening is 6:14 on this Sunday edition of Time for an Awakening. Before we get started with our program this evening, I want to welcome in my co-host, Philadelphia activist and tour guide at the African American Museum here in Philadelphia at 7th and R Street, Brother Richard. He's with us, Brother Richard.
8: Yes, sir, Brother Elliot.
0: How are you, sir?
8: I'm doing fine. I'm taking this moment to be in the reflective mode because, you know, we're honoring, acknowledging, you know, Brother Dr. Martin Luther King and those women and men who were a part of that. I'm going to call it a revolutionary act, you know, of the nonviolent moment in our history. And I'm just, as always, trying to see, Elliot, how does this apply to now, and especially when we're dealing with the general global, national and local challenges that Black folks have. So I'm wondering about that. And tomorrow I'm supposed to be assisting at the Charles Blockson in Philadelphia. Charles Blockson was a giant in relationship to collecting the history of African-American people, African people in general, as an archivist and collector. And they have a center, the Charles Blockson Center in Norristown. So they're honoring Dr. King there. So trying to get prepared for that.
0: Richard, I'm glad to have Dr. Manuel Ampem back with us. You were telling me that you want to get him on about a month ago. This gives us a perfect opportunity to bring him back on because he hadn't been on with us in a while to talk about a lot of different things. Dr. Ampem posted a published work that he did, The Evolution of a Revolutionary, dealing with Dr. King. But before we bring our guest on, because we always infuse Dr. King, Malcolm, others of our ancestors in collages when we go to break. Richard, you familiar with that, and some of our listeners are familiar with it. But let me just play some of the clips from his later interviews. And this interview was done about 2 months before he was assassinated. Let me play this to kind of set it up before we bring Professor Ampem on with us. If I can find this, I think this is it. Let's play a couple of these statements in this collage.
9: Dr. King, this church is as good a place as any to go back over your commitment to the civil rights movement. When you went out from here into university and then you went to Montgomery, Alabama and started the bus boycotts there, what was the philosophy of the civil rights movement as you saw it then, more than 10 years ago?
10: Well, I would say then the philosophy was that we must go all out to use legal and nonviolent methods to gain full citizenship rights for the Negro people of our country. Of course, that particular struggle and that philosophy centered on breaking down all of the barriers of legal segregation. So I would say that in that period, the basic thrust for the gaining of citizenship rights for Negroes was to end the humiliation surrounding the whole system of legal segregation.
9: About the Negro. I mean, every other group that came as an immigrant somehow, not easily, but somehow got around it. Is it just the fact that Negroes are black?
10: That's a part of it, and growing, that grows out of something else. You can't thingify anything without depersonalizing that something. If you use something as a means to an end, at that moment you make it a thing and you depersonalize it. The fact is that the Negro was a slave in this country for 244 years. That act, that was a willful thing that was done. The Negro was brought here in chains, treated in very inhuman fashion. And this led to the thingification of the Negro. So he was not looked upon as a person. He was not looked upon as a human being with the same status and worth as other human beings. And the other thing is that human beings cannot continue to do wrong without eventually rationalizing that wrong. So slavery was justified morally, biologically, theoretically, scientifically, everything else. And it seems to me that white America must see that no other ethnic group has been a slave on American soil. That is one thing that other immigrant groups haven't had to face. The other thing is that the color became a stigma. American society made the Negro's color a stigma. And that can never be overlooked. So I think these things are absolutely necessary. The other thing is that America freed the slaves in 1863 through the Emancipation Proclamation of Abraham Lincoln, but gave the slaves no land or nothing in reality, and as a matter of fact, to get started on. At the same time, America was giving away millions of acres of land in the West and the Midwest, which meant that there was a willingness to give the white peasants from Europe an economic base. And yet it refused to give its black peasants from Africa, who came here involuntarily in chains and had worked free for 244 years, any kind of economic base. And so emancipation for the Negro was really freedom to hunger. It was freedom to the winds and rains of heaven. It was freedom without food to eat or land to cultivate, and therefore it was freedom and famine at the same time. And when white Americans tell the Negro to lift himself by his own bootstraps, They don't look over the legacy of slavery and segregation. I believe we ought to do all we can and seek to lift ourselves by our own bootstraps. But it's a cruel jest to say to a bootless man that he ought to lift himself by his own bootstraps. And many Negroes, by the thousands and millions, have been left bootless as a result of all of these years of oppression and as a result of a society that deliberately made his color a stigma and something worthless and degrading.
9: Isn't that part of the dilemma now? That people knew that Negroes were being denied what was guaranteed to them by the Constitution, by the fact that they were citizens of this country. Then when they were given those rights, do you feel the white community said, well, we've given them all that we have, now it's up to them?
10: Well, I think the dilemma is much deeper, and I think one during this period of transition has to be very honest with America. And honesty impels me to admit that America has broad racist elements still alive. Racism is still existing in American society, in many areas of the society, North and South. And the other thing is that there has never been a single, solid, determined commitment of large segments of white America on the whole question of racial equality. I think we have to see that vacillation has always existed, ambivalence has always existed, and this to me is the so-called white backlash. It's merely a new name for an old phenomenon. I see the white backlash as a continuation of the same ambivalence and vacillation of white America on the whole question of racial justice that has existed since the founding of our nation. I think the other thing that we must see at this time is that many of the people who supported us in Selma, in Birmingham, were really outraged about the extremist behavior toward Negroes. But they were not at that moment, and they are not now, committed to genuine equality for Negroes. It's much easier to integrate a lunch counter than it is to guarantee an annual income, for instance, to get rid of poverty for Negroes and all poor people. It's much easier to integrate a bus than it is to make genuine integration a reality and quality education a reality in our schools. It's much easier to integrate even a public park than it is to get rid of slums. And I think we are in a new era, a new phase of the struggle, where we have moved from a struggle for decency, which characterized our struggle for 10 or 12 years, to a struggle for genuine equality. And this is where we are getting the resistance, because there was never any intention to go this far. People were reacting to Bull Connor and to Jim Clark rather than acting in good faith for the realization of genuine equality.
0: Our guest this evening in conversation, author, historian, primary researcher, and professor of history at Contra Costa College in California. Professor Manu Mampim is with us. Professor, how are you, sir?
11: I'm doing great, brother. Yes, sir. I'm glad to be back. I'm in the trenches here in California.
0: Glad to have you with us. It's been a while. I'm glad to have you back on Time for the Awakening with myself and Brother Richard.
8: Yes, Professor, I've been watching some of the work you've been doing in the Sudan. So I'm really honored to have you here now. And I have to say, until Elliot told me, I didn't know that you had did work on Dr. King. So I'm glad to be in conversation around in this moment on that too.
11: Yes, sir. I appreciate it. Yes. You know, I actually on that, in terms of Dr. King, I did my master's thesis on the revolutionary Dr. Martin Luther King. And because I had heard a speech or two when I was an undergraduate, and then I had been given as an award for my leadership at Morgan State University. I was given a book, a book on Dr. King, A Testament of Hope, which is a collection of writings and speeches and essays. And I was shocked that what I had heard and what I read was completely different than the popular King that we had been hearing about so often by mainstream media. So I decided to do my master's thesis on the revolutionary Dr. King so I can delve into his work from the primary sources and not from the general rhetoric from biographers and the mainstream media.
0: Professor, you you know, I played that little collage there in the beginning of an exchange he had with a reporter that interviewed him at his church. I guess it was about maybe a couple of months before he was murdered. And he talked about the white backlash is something that we've been going through historically since we've been here. That was over 50 years ago when he said that, and we still constantly repeating itself. It's almost like the movie Groundhog Day, where we keep on doing the same things and doing this dance with the same folks that are not serious about righting the wrongs that they did to black people presently and to our ancestors. Talk about it from your perspective of Dr. King when you say the evolution of a revolutionary. And I want you to help me with this, because I see when he wrote the letter from the Birmingham jail that he was really starting to change his mindset about his approach to how he was seeing our struggle and how he was going to move forward in approaching it. Do you see that as a kind of a watershed moment for him where he started changing his mindset, being that you have done a lot of the looking back and looking at the research? Talk about it from your perspective. When do you think he really started changing his mindset?
11: Dr. King himself has presented a framework that is overlooked 99.9% of the time. And he himself, which made it easy for me in my research in the archives and the FBI headquarters and looking at all of his press conferences, his essays, his interviews, his books, his speeches, his sermons, his discussions with his organizational members in the Southern Christian Leadership Conference, King presented two different eras, two different periods, as he called it. He discussed the civil rights period, or civil rights era, and he also discussed the second period, or the human rights era. So during this first, what he called the civil rights period, King said that this era began in 1954 with the Brown versus Board of Education decision. He said that was the legal turning point to overturn the racist Jim Crow system of racial segregation and violence against black people. So he often, and you know, it's pretty interesting that it's systematically overlooked that King always had a historical view. He never gave a major speech or sermon without the historical background. So he always, you can find this in dozens and dozens and dozens of cases where he presents this first civil rights period, beginning with the Brown decision in May of 1954, where the Supreme Court ruled that it was illegal to segregate a child on the basis of race in the public school system. And then he would also, in his first period, when he's looking at the beginning of the modern movement, he would say that the Montgomery bus boycott that began in December of the next year, December of 1955, that was the psychological turning point. He said that the Brown decision was the legal turning point, but he said that laws declare rights, but they don't deliver the rights. The people themselves have to go out and act. So this is why he would always cite the Montgomery bus boycott where it wasn't just Rosa Parks refusing to give up her seat on December 1st, 1955. It was much more than that. The Africans in Montgomery, Alabama were organized. They already had a phone tree set up to support a boycott. They already had signs made up, and the signs were already, the posters and signs, they said that another Negro woman arrested. Those were already printed. And they already had the carpools in place, but what they were waiting for was the right test case. Who were they? I'm talking about the NAACP in Montgomery, which was banned in the city because of their organizing efforts, and the Women's Political Council by the great activist Joanne Robinson. So Joanne Robinson of the Women's Political Council and E.D. Nixon, head of the NAACP in Montgomery, those were the leaders. And they were waiting on the right test case, meaning that they wanted the right case of someone refusing to give up their seat on the bus and to use that case as the case to rally everyone behind, because you can't have somebody with bad character, with a bad reputation, or somebody that was politically naive. So they needed the right case so that everybody would rally behind that person and stop giving their money to the Montgomery city and pay their dime. They would get on the bus, pay their dime, and have to physically get off the bus and enter through the back door and then fill in the back seats. So Rosa Parks was a political activist in the NAACP. She was the legal secretary. She sat in on the political strategy meetings. There wasn't just some middle-aged lady who was a seamstress who decided to not give up her seat that day. It was much more than that, because they had already had the organizational structure in place, and that's why the boycott was successful. 381-day boycott, 99% success, where people did not ride the buses. So King would say that nobody can ride your back unless it's bent. And laws declare rights, meaning that the Brown decision, it put on paper that it was illegal to segregate people, but on the basis of race. But if that was the case in the public school system, then it must be the case in every arena in life. And that for the activists of Montgomery, they recognized they had to make the law a reality. So King talked about the beginning of the civil rights, the modern civil rights era in 54 and 55. He said consistently that the civil rights era ended in 1965. The reason why he and his organization, the SCLC, decided that the movement ended in 65, because, as they said, that Congress, in a sense, signed the civil rights movement, quote unquote, out of existence. What they meant was that in 1964, the civil rights bill was passed, and then in 1965, the following year, the Voting Rights Act was passed. So as far as King was concerned, the civil rights era was finished. They had the laws on the books, and now he said the second phase began. You can see many writings, speeches, sermons, where King is talking about the second era, which he consistently called the era of human rights. He said this is the basic issue confronting all nations, that of human rights. And so King initially thought that if you show white folks, the white public, that their actions were immoral, that they would automatically change. So when he's writing a letter from a Birmingham jail in 1963, this is part of the ongoing political education that King received. And because of the fact he recognized it was a white liberal, the white moderate, and he was most upset. As a minister of the gospel, King was most upset about the white church and the white ministers who were in the forefront of criticizing King and the civil rights activists in Birmingham, who were fighting to overturn the racial segregation system in that city. And King criticized not the white extremists, but the white moderate, the white liberal, and the white church. And you can see in that letter from the Birmingham jail in 1963 that King was continuously shifting. And you know, also, brother, it's amazing how the most popular speech in the history of the country is the I Have a Dream speech. And somebody can go to American Rhetoric AmericanRhetoric.com. AmericanRhetoric.com has the 100 top speeches in the history of the country, and always at the top and remains at the top in terms of popularity is the I Have a Dream speech that Dr. King gave in August 28th of that same year, 1963. And folks are not even aware. He's not there talking about a dream. He's talking about the American reality, the American nightmare. He said that we, the quarter million activists who are in Washington, D.C., we've come here to dramatize a shameful condition. And in that speech, King condemns police brutality not once, but twice. And what the media does, this is a 16-minute speech. And in AmericanRhetoric.com, the reason why this is the best site is because a person can hear the entire 16-minute speech in its entirety. Also, the transcript, the verified transcript is there. It can actually read along. And in twice, he condemns police brutality. So what the media does, King is there to condemn the fact that black people still did not have rights in the 1960s. Black people had no rights. Very few people could vote in the 20th century. And the Jim Crow racial segregation system was a reality. So King was there to condemn and criticize the American racists. He said that these were vicious racists from Alabama, and he condemns them in the speech. But in doing so, he recognized as a leader, he had to end the presentation as a leader to give people something to go out and do. So he leaves them on a positive note, on a note of hope. So he spends 12 minutes condemning American racism and police brutality, and the last 4 minutes, so despite all of the condemnation that he heaped on the country, he said, but I still have a dream that one day things could change. So what the propagandists have done very effectively, they skip the first 12 minutes and leap to the end, the last 3 to 4 minutes of the speech, and then present it as if he's there talking about a dream. He's no dreamer. He's one of the greatest activists in the 20th century. He lays out a plan for activism, but this is not known by people when they talk about living the dream. What dream? This was a practical man, a practical activist whose agenda has been thoroughly erased. And all people can think about is a dream because the propagandists in the mainstream media, biographers, even former colleagues and others, they are soft, they are afraid, and some know exactly what they're doing to distort the historical record and not deal with King as he lays out where do we go from here and lays out a plan of human rights and the acquisition of power. No, they leap to the end of that speech in order to present him as an abstract dreamer. And that's why when I was in Baltimore, I could hear on the radio one of the most ridiculous things, but it's amazing how effective it's been. I remember one of the teachers in the Baltimore public school system was on WEAA, which is the radio station of Morgan State University. He said they had an assignment for the third graders, and the assignment was to draw a picture of Dr. King. And one of the young girls drew a picture of Dr. King lying in bed. So we said, baby, why did you draw a picture of him lying in bed? She said, well, he had a dream, so I thought he must have been asleep. And so that's exactly what it is. This is why people cannot articulate what do we do to implement King's plan, because most people are not aware of it. They've been caught up in the propaganda presentation of him as an abstract dreamer as opposed to a practical activist. So for King, after the voting rights bill was passed in August of 1965, he is no longer talking about civil rights. He's exclusively talking about human rights. You can see that in all of his work. You can see that in even the national themes of his organization, the SCLC. They were focused on human rights and around the world. And this is what made Dr. King very dangerous. So the last speeches you play where King is criticizing the country and that to take down segregated signs, that's one thing. But to reach real equality and the acquisition of power, King spoke consistently about that after 1966. So the best way to understand King is what he did and said in the first period, which he called the civil rights period, and what he said and did in what he called the human rights period, which began in 1966. So in 66 and 67 and 68, when the hot coals hit his lips, he's now condemning the American economic system, the American political system, and global white supremacy. That's when he became a pronounced threat to the U.S. government, and he had to be eliminated. And make no mistake about it, is that the FBI under Sullivan, William Sullivan, and J. Edgar Hoover, the head of the FBI, they said that after that speech King gave at the mall, the March on Washington, his I Have a Dream speech, that he was the most dangerous black man in America. And the FBI campaign to destroy Dr. King started in a little earlier in 1962. It was a Get King campaign. And the goal was to destroy him and to make sure that he did not have a larger influence than what he had. He was more dangerous than Malcolm or anybody else, number one, because his influence was much larger, and number two, they couldn't buy him off. They tried to get him to commit suicide. The FBI did. They wrote a letter trying to get him to, which is absurd, trying to get him to commit suicide, and even tried to replace him with some unknown Afro-Saxon who was not from the community in terms of helping to build and develop black people, but they thought they can remove King, get him out of the streets, stop him from organizing, and then have him go around and not organize for justice and empowerment, but to only talk about it on a lecture circuit, and then replace him with some Mickey Mouse guy. So that's a long response, my brother, but the bottom line is that the best person to answer the questions is King himself. And so anybody that calls, and this is the last thing I want to say on this, anybody that calls Dr. King a civil rights leader has distorted Dr. King. He's not dealing with civil rights after 1966. The civil rights bill was already passed. The voting rights bill was already passed. He felt that that's all that was needed to now begin to organize and have the law on their side. I challenge anybody to show in his books or his sermons or his press conferences or his strategy meetings where they're talking about civil rights. Nope. The movement split, and King began to embrace black power as an objective to be applied to the community. He didn't like the term at first when it burst on the scene in June of 1966, but because of Stokely Carmichael and Brother Willie Ricks and others in the Student Nonviolent Coordinating Committee, they were in King's ear, and you can see King shifting on the Meredith March in June of 66, shifting more and more to then not having an issue with the phrase black power, but now embracing it. And that's why one of his most important articles is Black Power Defined in 1967. And they can also, and anybody can see his full understanding of black power that he presents in his last book, Where Do We Go From Here? And so anyway, those are some things to know about Dr. King, but there's a first period and there's a second period. And that second period is systematically ignored, discounted, and omitted from the record by propagandists like David Garrow and Taylor Branch, two white guys who were not a part of the struggle, but became Pulitzer Prize winning biographers later, who get all the credit for chronicling the movement. And these white boys were not involved with struggle at all. And they're outrageous in chronicling all these details. But when it comes to interpretation, then they want to downplay what the government did to destroy Dr. King's reputation and minimize his embracing of armed revolutionary movements in Africa. This is one of the most prominent pieces of evidence that you find in the archives. King embracing revolutionary movements, King embracing black power, King embracing the acquisition of power as a fundamental goal for black people. And this is not theory or anything like that. It's in the archives and in the records. It's just that we have not gone to those records.
0: Professor, from what you're explaining, because in one of the collages I played, King himself says that he's moving into a new phase of the struggle. So from what you're describing, both him and Malcolm, before he was assassinated, would eventually start coalescing with one another. They had started it before Malcolm was assassinated. So what you're saying is being that he was moving into a new phase of his liberation struggle, he was bound to start working together with Malcolm. Is that what you're really trying to express, Professor?
11: Exactly. It's exactly. In fact, Malcolm and Martin had more in common than they had in conflict. And so they were coming together. In fact, when Malcolm left the Nation of Islam in 1964, you can see Malcolm moving more and more towards supporting King. And Malcolm was down in Selma, Alabama. He was in Selma in early February of 65. He was in Selma to support Dr. King and those activists. And he met with King's wife, Coretta King. King was in jail at the time. Because they were, King said it was two laws. There was man's law and there was God's law. So King had no issue with going to jail over unjust man's laws. So Malcolm made it very clear that he was there to support Dr. King and that the white supremacists need to work with Dr. King and cater to his demands. Otherwise, then they will have to deal with Malcolm and his wing of the movement. So these men had far more in common than they had in conflict, and it was not an accident that in two weeks later that Malcolm was assassinated on February the 21st. He was just down in Selma to consolidate their work. So, yes, that's exactly it. One thing people should recognize is King was very astute, and his position as a national and international figure was very complicated. So in that clip you played was an excellent clip. In that particular clip, he does not mention human rights, but you see it in his sermons, you see it in press conferences, and you see it here, there, and everywhere. But King also recognized that a lot of those people who were working with him in the NAACP and the Urban League, and even some of the members of SNCC, like John Lewis, who were working with King and others during the Civil Rights era, once the Black Power movement and the Black Power slogan burst on the scene in Greenwood, Mississippi in June of 1966, that split the movement. It was split. And so all of those goals of working together, black and white, and not carrying a weapon for self-defense, that went out of the window. The young activists in SNCC, the young activists in CORE, they said, no, we're going to defend ourselves. And they kicked out all the white activists. So the movement split. The NAACP did not go with this new direction. They were against it. John Lewis, who was one of the founders of SNCC, he was against it. The Urban League was against it. But the SCLC and Dr. King, they went with the young activists in the movement. So when he's talking about a new phase in the movement, he is not mentioning human rights. And sometimes, even though he mentions it, you can find dozens and dozens and dozens of cases where it's not being hidden at all. But he doesn't always mention it because of the fact that he recognized that the old civil rights activists, the so-called Big Seven, Whitney Young and all these people who were part of the old civil rights, they were publicly criticizing King. Mm-hmm. They said that King was irresponsible, that he is causing the so-called civil rights movement to lose credibility and to lose funding. And so King had to weigh all of this, because King started to talk about the international struggle in 1965, but there was widespread criticism from the liberal media and from these civil rights leaders. And so King and his advisors decided it's probably best to pull back, because they didn't want to lose support for the movement. You know, those people were helping with fundraising and all those things. But in 67, King said the hell with it. In April of 67, he just let it. He put everything out there in a way that was more public than ever before. And King was very clear that this was a point of no return, where he's embracing liberation movements in Africa and in Vietnam. And in fact, you know, you can see a lot of these statements in the 1950s, early 1960s, but unless you're looking at King in totality, you won't always see that. But it's not really that hard. If someone is aware that King is constant, what his position is, you can see that he believed that this was the birth of a new age, which he talked about in 1957. He was embracing African revolutionary movements and independence long before the Pan-Africanists and others, long before anybody. You saw King, well, I shouldn't say anybody, but any of the popular people before Malcolm or anybody else, before any of the Pan-Africanists were embracing these movements. King had already done that. And so you can see when he's writing about the birth of a new age, for example, and all of that. So these men were coming closer and closer together, and they knew that. And so did the government, because the FBI Get King campaign was very aware of all of his movements, and they were clearly following Malcolm as well. So this is one of the things that really should be known by the public.
0: Richard?
8: You know, and I appreciate you giving that context. And I have to say, as we're, you know, looking at this, you know, this continuous commemoration and using, if people don't mind me saying, Dr. King as an archetype, and in the context that you did your work and your thinking around, which makes me, because it's so important when you lay out the period of the civil rights as a, I'm saying a strategy, an objective goal, right? That the SCLC and King is this leadership, a young leadership, you know, leader. We must have to acknowledge that, and then moving to human rights. But what is echoing in my head, I would like us to develop and like you to, what did you tease out? Because when we use this term revolutionary, it means something, but it also frightens people. You hear me? Frightens people. So I would like to, when you say King as a revolutionary, what is those elements that you, as you were looking at King and looking at those documents and contemplating, made you say that this man at this time had the characteristics of a revolutionary? Because I think that's something that we, when we're going to commemorate, we should also acknowledge, do we have these elements? What were those elements that you seen?
11: Yeah, I appreciate that. Yes, very much so. So King was, after 1966, King was arguing that the entire system in the U.S. has to be overturned, the entire system. And he is more and more forceful in saying that. So let me first say this, because I'm sure that somebody said, nah, this is too much. Let me just say this. So in 1965, for example, his organization, which he was the president of, the Southern Christian Leadership Conference, their national theme was human rights, basic issues, the Grand Alliance. Mm. The next year, 1966, the national theme for SCLC was human rights, the continuing struggle. One of the most important days in the world today is International Human Rights Day, which is December 10th of every year, because December 10th, 1948, that was the year that the United Nations issued the Universal Declaration of Human Rights. So there are 30 articles dealing with human rights around the world. And King, one of King's most important speeches was his speech in New York City on Human Rights Day, December 10th, 1965, where he said that we live in an era in which the issue of human rights, this is the quote, issue of human rights is the central question confronting all nations. And then he goes on the next month, January 1966, they moved the struggle to not just in the South anymore, but to Chicago. He said, we are raising the question of human rights for those that have been denied these rights by the structures of our society. And he goes on in his press conference to say that the issue of human rights is the central question confronting all nations. He continuously talked about remaining awake through a great revolution. This is one of the last speeches that he ever gave, remaining awake through a great revolution. He said there was he consistently talked about a triple revolution. He said there was a technological revolution, there was a revolution in weaponry, and thoroughly that there was a human rights revolution. So he's talking about these things. If somebody had heard these speeches, they would think that it was not King. If they didn't recognize his voice, they would think it's someone else. No, it's Dr. King talking about a human rights revolution. But beyond that, he's criticizing the structure of the government. He said that true compassion is not simply flinging a coin to a beggar. You know, people just fling a quarter to a beggar. He said true compassion is not flinging a coin to a beggar, but it comes to see that an edifice or government which produces beggars needs restructuring. And he goes on to criticize the economic system. He said that you cannot have the vast majority of the people who are poor and without power, that the people are poor, and yet you have the wealthy and rich. He said there's something wrong with our economic system. There's something wrong with our political system. So all of those mayors that gave King the keys to their cities during the first civil rights period, they condemned Dr. King in the second period because he said the Congress was running amok with racism. He called for a complete restructuring. For example, this is amazing how public this is, but yet it's unknown. In his last book, Where Do We Go From Here, for example, this is what Dr. King is writing and teaching. He said one cannot hope to keep people locked out of the earthly kingdom of wealth, health, and happiness. Either they share in the blessings of the world or they organize to break down and overthrow those structures of governments which stand in the way of their goals. So this is Where Do We Go From Here, page 176. He lays it out, and he said this. This is why King is shifting. So we can see the shift when he writes the letter from Birmingham jail. We see the shift when he's talking about the dream in Washington, D.C., because he begins to talk about a nightmare soon after that. He's consistently talking about a nightmare and the repudiation of dreams. But Dr. King also said this because he understood U.S. history. He said that he's trying to get people to understand that we have to go through we have to be patient. We have to be humble, he said. He said that it cannot be forgotten that the Western powers, this is a book, Where Do We Go From Here, were but yesterday the colonial masters. The house of the West is far from in order, and its hands are far from clean. We must have patience. We must be, here's the main point, we must be willing to understand why many of the young nations will have to go through the same extremism, revolution, and aggression that formed our country. He's referring to the American Revolutionary War. This is an 8-year war by the 13 American colonies, a bloody war at that, to overturn British colonialism. He's referring to that and said that the newer nations have to go through the same process. And so King would often quote John F. Kennedy in saying that those that make peaceful revolution impossible will make violent revolution inevitable. And this is why you see Dr. King embracing armed revolutionary movements in Angola, Mozambique, Guinea-Bissau, Kenya, Angola, Morocco, and Tunisia. He did so in his own writings and presentations, but he also did so through the American Committee on Africa, as well as the American American Negro Leadership Conference on Africa. He was a founding member, board member, prominent member, and they issued statements that they rejoiced.

on African movements, African revolutionary movements to become free. So this is why you find letters between him and revolutionaries in Kenya and South Africa. And he follows these movements because he felt that, and this is what he argued. He said there was no difference between our struggle in the U.S. and the struggle for freedom in Africa. He said that at root, they both suffered from white supremacy and the contempt for life, quote unquote. He didn't see any difference. He said the only difference really between the struggle of black people in the U.S. and on the African continent, and he's not even talking about, well, we need to be nonviolent. He's not arguing that. He's saying that the only difference is that in Africa, the goal was to kick out the colonizers. But in the U.S., both the colonizer and the colonizer both at home. And King made a political calculation and said that, you know, the young black power advocates have to be realistic. If you're talking about armed struggle in the U.S., to overturn the entire system through armed struggle, you have to be willing to calculate the amount of deaths. He said, because the right wing had, they had white wing extremists, the army, they had the police, and that they would not hesitate to use this term, exterminate every black man, woman, and child. So a lot of the young activists who were talking about a revolutionary struggle through armed struggle, King was a little bit older than these folks. He was more realistic. But King did never rule out armed struggle on the African continent. In fact, he calls for it. He embraces it, and not just in Africa, but even in Vietnam. So he's not only saying that the greatest purveyor of violence in the world was the U.S. government, but that we in the West must support these revolutions. He didn't say we should support these revolutions abroad if they would become peaceful and nonviolent. He doesn't say that. That's not his position. He said that those struggles were winnable. But in the U.S., he didn't really see a practical way that we can win a revolutionary armed struggle in the U.S. when you have an extreme right wing and white supremacist all over the country and the government structure run by white supremacists. So King believed that the entire political system needed to be torn down, but nobody had a complete answer to that. The young folks felt we just need to pick up arms and just fight it out. King said that's totally different to trying to do that here. It was not practical. But abroad, he consistently embraces it, and nobody can ever find a single statement by King condemning the use of armed struggle abroad, because he felt and he saw, as we all saw, that these struggles were winnable. This is why these countries were becoming independent. But in terms of how to do that here in the U.S., all King said as he became more and more distraught, he said that maybe his entire idea about going about this through nonviolence may have been wrong. So they had, he and the organizers, they finally decided that, look, and King called it a last desperate attempt for nonviolence. It was the Poor People's Campaign that was going to begin in late August of 1968. King was campaigning across the country to organize the Poor People's Campaign, where they'll have thousands of people who would engage in a slow march to Washington, D.C. and tie up the government, to just like the bonus marchers in the early 1930s who wanted their bonus, you know, after the war, World War One, they weren't paid. King wanted to camp out and shut down the government to make sure there was no vehicular traffic, no pedestrian traffic, and then tie up all of the phone lines in Washington, D.C. so there'd be no more business as usual, and that there would be a bill of rights for the disadvantaged, an economic bill of rights for the disadvantaged in the billions, and force Congress to do it. And the next phase was to shut down business in Washington, D.C., and then dislocate cities around the country. So he was always talking about how to dislocate a city without totally burning it down and destroying the buildings, but dislocate it so there's no more business as usual. And King was meeting with people in the Black Liberation Movement. They thought these were secret meetings in Washington, D.C. Now we know they were not secret. They were recorded by the FBI. But in those meetings, they were discussing the strategy. And King said, look, give us 3 months to try to deal with this issue. And he said that if we don't make any progress, then whatever you all think is the best solution, then go right ahead. But just give us 3 months on this. King is not, he's just trying to figure out how to completely transform and restructure.

0: structure of the entire government. This is why reading his books, particularly the last one, Where Do We Go From Here, he lays this out. And so, but King, under no circumstances, wanted to, as he said, to integrate into a burning house. This is what he recognized in the last year or so, that America was burning down and there was no reasonable approach to try to integrate into something like that, but the whole damn thing needed to be torn down. So he did not believe that that there should just be some tinkering with the system here and there. He felt that the entire system needed to be torn down and restructured, and he consistently writes about that and speaks about it. And it's amazing how this is completely left out by biographers and others, because they've done a very good job of separating King from his own records of what he was arguing at the time.
1: We're going to take a brief break, and when we come back, we'll continue the conversation. You can get involved, too, with a question or comment by dialing 215-490-9832. I see some callers up here. That's 215-492-9832. We'll be right back with our guest, author, historian, and primary researcher and professor of history at Contra Costa College in California, Professor Manu Ampem. We're discussing the evolution of a revolutionary on the eve of the observance of Dr. King's birthday. And we're going to transition a little later in the conversation about his primary research on the continent, in the Sudan and Ethiopia, in the midst of some revolutionary struggles going on there. All of those things will be part of the conversation, and you can get involved, too, by dialing 215-490-9832. That's 215-490-9832. Time for an awakening. We'll be right back.

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0: We are the watchmen on the wall. You are too. You watch with a political eye. We watch from a spiritual eye. But we're supposed to be the watchmen for the people that vote for us. The sad thing is the people vote. They don't give you the money to run your campaigns. So here come big business.
1: How are you? How are you, Judge? How are you, Alderman? How are you, Congressman? How are you? How are you, Reverend? Well, what can I do for you today, Reverend?
0: You can't do nothing for me. See, that's what we got to be careful of. We got to be careful of who we bow down to. But see, when you get in your congregation and you talk this Jesus, this powerful Jesus that's sitting at the right hand of the Father with all power in his hand, then you go with your hat in your hand to the governor, to the mayor, to the president, begging for some crumbs. You have sold your God cheap. And you make the white man downtown disrespect all of us.

They are between 38 and 50 million people in the United States of America who are poverty-stricken, making income less than the poverty level. And yet, this is the richest nation in the history of the world. Our national gross product this year will go beyond $800 billion. And yet, there are between 38 and 50 million people who are poverty-stricken. Now, something wrong. A lot of people are afraid to say it. But I don't mind saying it. You see, somebody said to me the other night, don't you think, Dr. King, you are going to have to start speaking more in terms of the administration's policy? Because since you started talking against the war in Vietnam, it's hurt the budget of your organization, and people who once respected you don't respect you anymore. And I had to look over and say, sir, I'm sorry, but you don't know me. I'm not a consensus leader. I don't determine what is right and wrong by looking at the budget of my organization. And I don't determine what is right and wrong by taking a Gallup poll of the majority opinion. And so because there's something wrong, our struggle must continue.

Some of us see the United States as the righteous empire, imperialism, colonies, and the colonized. Either you are on our side or you are on the side of evil. This is a war of good versus evil, and of course, our side is the good side. Our track record to the contrary notwithstanding. This is a war of right versus wrong, with our side being right, including our extermination of the Indians, our enslavement of the Africans, our training of assassins, our unqualified support for Zionism, our complete disregard of both the Palestinians and the United Nations resolution supporting the Palestinians, our suppression of third world peoples, and our disregard for the world's opinion about our racism and our refusal to discuss reparation for blacks and the victims of the West African chattel slave trade. No, our absolute arrogance in refusing to acknowledge any wrongdoing in the slave trade. We won't even say, I am sorry, and it's probably because we ain't sorry. Like I have said for years, if we repent, we just might have to repay. And we ain't about to repay. We can repay the Jews, we can repay the Japanese, but we ain't about to repay the Africans, because this is America. United we stand, and in God we trust. That's what you got on your money, but that ain't hardly what you got on your mind. What we trust in is the almighty dollar. Our money and our military. We are a righteous empire. Empire, imperialism, colonies, and the colonized. And you're either on our side or you're on the wrong side.

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1: And I think we are in a new era, a new phase of the struggle, where we have moved from a struggle for decency, which characterized our struggle for 10 or 12 years, to a struggle for genuine equality. And this is where we are getting the resistance, because there was never any intention to go this far. People were reacting to Bull Connor and to Jim Clark rather than acting in good faith for the realization of genuine equality.
2: Do you think white people in this country, and I'm talking about non-segregationists, people devoid or thinking they're devoid of racism, do you have any idea of what they want the Negro to be in America?
1: I think the vast majority of white Americans will go but so far. It's a kind of installment plan for equality. And they are always looking for an excuse to go but so far.
3: The very same time that America refused to give the Negro any land, through an act of Congress, our government was giving away millions of acres of land in the West and the Midwest, which meant that it was willing to undergird its white peasants from Europe with an economic floor. But not only did they give the land, they built land-grant colleges with government money to teach them how to farm. Not only that, they provided county agents to further their expertise in farming. Not only that, they provided low interest rates in order that they could mechanize their farms. Not only that, today many of these people are receiving millions of dollars in federal subsidies not to farm, and they are the very people telling the black man that he ought to lift himself by his own bootstraps. Now, this is what we are faced with, and this is the reality. Now, when we come to Washington in this campaign, we are coming to get our check. I come here tonight and plead with you. Believe in yourself and believe that you're somebody. As I said to the group last night, nobody else can do this for us. No document can do this for us. No Lincolnian Emancipation Proclamation can do this for us. No Kennisonian or Johnsonian Civil Rights Bill can do this for us. If the Negro is to be free, he must move down into the inner resources of his own soul and sign with the pen and ink of self-assertive manhood his own Emancipation Proclamation. Don't let anybody take your manhood. Be proud of our heritage. As somebody said earlier tonight, we don't have anything to be ashamed of. Somebody told a lie one day. They couched it in language. They made everything black, ugly, and evil. Look in your dictionary and see the synonyms of the word black. It's always something degrading and low and sinister. Look at the word white. It's always something pure, high, and clean. But I want to get the language right tonight. I want to get the language so right that everybody here will cry out, yes, I'm black, I'm proud of it, I'm black and beautiful.
1: There are between 38 and 50 million people in the United States of America who are poverty stricken, making income less than the poverty level.
3: And yet, this is the richest nation in the history of the world. Our national gross product this year will go beyond $800 billion. And yet, there are between 38 and 50 million people who are poverty-stricken. Now, something wrong. A lot of people are afraid to say it. But I don't mind saying it. You see, somebody said to me the other night, don't you think, Dr. King, you are going to have to start speaking more in terms of the administration's policy? Because since you started talking against the war in Vietnam, it's hurt the budget of your organization, and people who once respected you don't respect you anymore. And I had to look over and say, sir, I'm sorry, but you don't know me. I'm not a consensus leader. I don't determine what is right and wrong by looking at the budget of my organization. And I don't determine what is right and wrong by taking a Gallup poll of the majority opinion. And so because there's something wrong, our struggle must continue.
4: Our guest this evening in conversation, author, historian, and primary researcher, and professor of history at Contra Costa College in California, Professor Manu Ampem, is with us. We're reflecting on our ancestor, Dr. Martin Luther King, on the eve of his birthday observance here in this country. The evolution of a revolutionary is the writings that Professor Ampem put forth. We're reflecting on that, reflecting on the life of Dr. King, and then we're going to spend some time a little bit later on talking about his primary research on the continent in the midst of revolutionary struggles going in several of the countries where he does a lot of his work, in the Sudan and southern Ethiopia. You can get involved in the conversation, too, by dialing 215-490-9832. That's 215-490-9832. Let's take a couple of these calls. Maybe they got a question or comment for our guests. Let's go to Philadelphia. Are you there? Let me put them back on hold. They must have stepped away. Let's go to LaGrange, Georgia.
5: Yes, can you hear me?
4: Loud and clear, sir.
5: All right. Good evening. And I just want to say hello to your esteemed guests. I've just been listening to the conversation while I've got the football game on silent in the background. And, of course, and this is the King holiday. And nice touch on, you know, the topic. But, you know, of course, I wouldn't expect anything different from you, Brother Elliot. And so just I'm enjoying the conversation. But before I just got a couple of points I want to make. And first of all, just to, you know, like I always do, I just want to make sure that, you know, as far as, you know, that that we don't embrace ethnocide and erasure. So, you know, he was making the point about, you know, just chronologizing, you know, Dr. King's life and the people in Alabama that were, you know, those were Black Americans. And of course, and we are on the, just this past week, we just lost Claudette Colvin.
4: Mm-hmm.
5: So I'm one of these people that always I go out of my way to make sure that I check and correct anybody that tries to give credit to that movement, to Rosa Parks, that it was Claudette Colvin 9 months before. So that was Claudette Colvin who started that. And rest in peace, we just lost her this week. She never got the credit or the prominence that she deserved. Matter of fact, she was robbed of it. So now that I've gotten that out of the way, he made a point that I think a lot of us, and I didn't really appreciate how profound it was until I started working for one of those civil rights organizations. So he was talking about how Whitney Young and some of the established civil rights organizations were kind of being, you know, some of the most fiercest critics of Dr. King. Yeah, that's because they really weren't independent. They were their bread and butter was on philanthropy. And on, you know, of course, the corporate givings and the private donations. And, cause I worked for one of those organizations, and it was just until the middle to the end part of last year that I was, kind of laid off because of funding. You know, of course, those organizations don't carry the branding that they used to carry because, you know, as people get younger and corporations get younger, they're not really, you know, they can't just get money off their name anymore. And then, of course, Mark Morial is a, he makes $1 million a year. He's like the highest paid of all the black CEOs of these kind of, historical civil rights organizations. So yes, of course, Whitney Young and them, they had a vested interest in keeping those, monies rolling. And of course, it hasn't changed much today. So, just wanted to, kind of thank him for acknowledging that point. And I just wanted to stress that it's a lot more serious than, now than it even was then. And it was very serious then because the Urban League wasn't, founded by black Americans. It was, but he mentioned that SELC was open to the activists because they were founded by, black folk, by black Americans. It was a church-based group, even though, like most nonprofits, they got their funding from those places. But look at who's prominent today. Those organizations that weren't funded, the organizations that were and still are funded by those, bodies versus those that weren't, the NAACP and Urban League still stands today, but where's CORE? Where's SNCC? Where's SELC? So go figure. And of course, in the last point that I want to make is I just want to appreciate the good doctor for, of course, having this nuanced conversation about King, because King was a very comprehensive leader. And of course, and for a minute there start to be people that start to kind of disparage him for his nonviolence and all of that. But make no mistake about it, Dr. King was a rider and he took a bullet for his people. And of course, and at the same time, the Dr. King, there's like three versions of Dr. King that people typically embrace. No, it's the reverend, the moralist or the righteous guy. It's the integrationist. And for me, it's the reparationist. And kind of like that last clip that you made was more about, more or less the reparationist. And that's the Dr. King that I embrace, the one that says we come to get our check. And of course, he laid out, kind of the basic argument that we've kind of, in the last 10 to 20 years, have gotten a lot more detailed. A lot of works are, a lot of scholarship is out there now. Even a lot of economic data is out there now that we use to, to justify and to push our reparations movement. So, again, shout out to you and shout out to the good doctor for this conversation in our land there.
4: Thanks for your contribution, sir. All right, let's go to Phoenix. Phoenix, then we come into Philadelphia again. Phoenix.
6: Yes, Brother Elliot and Brother Richard. Good evening and good evening to your guest, the professor, the great professor. I want to ask a question about this man here, Stanley Levitsky. Stanley Levitsky was Dr. King's financial advisor. And he was a Jew, okay? What part did Stanley Levitsky play in influencing Dr. King, if any? And also, what part, his contribution to Dr. King's book, the last book, because that book, he didn't get to complete the book, before they murdered him. So they said Stanley Levitsky. Dr. Tony Martin said Stanley Levitsky completed that book, finished it. So if you can elaborate a little bit on that, I would deeply appreciate it, Professor. Thank you very much. I knew a phone and listen.
4: Thank you for your contribution.
7: Yeah, thank you, brother. We appreciate that. Dr. King, he traveled an estimated 325,000 miles a year just in air travel. And so that's a lot of travel, as he went from place to place to help with different local struggles. And so and he's one of the most popular and central figures in the country in the 60s, the late 50s, and then definitely into the 60s. So he had various advisors, and Stanley Levitsky was a white Jewish advisor. And so he had different advisors. He had different lawyers. He had to, because of the complex nature of things. Stanley Levitsky was very experienced. So he definitely gave King a lot of advice on his how he should approach things in his speeches, as well as address the media, and even the books. He wrote 5 books. Now, in terms of the books, King did finish his last book. His last book is where do we go from here? Chaos or Community? That's the last book, and it was finished. It was complete. King did not have any other books that he was planning to write that didn't get finished. Danny Livingston contributed to that last book, Where Do We Go From Here? Chaos or Community. What some people have done, like Claiborne Carson at Stanford University, he has, along with the late Coretta Scott King, they fabricated a book called The Autobiography of Martin Luther King. This is a straight fabrication.

0: section. Mm-hmm. Dr. King, during that Black Power March, Meredith March Against Fear in 1966, when the movement split, it then became known as the Black Power March. And there was someone who had died along the way in the march, during the march, and they wanted Dr. King to preach the eulogy. Why didn't he preach the eulogy? Dr. King was practical. He was not going in the backwoods of Mississippi without protection. So he had, who did he wait for before he went to do a eulogy? The armed paramilitary group, the Deacons for the Fence, armed black men to protect Dr. King as he went through the Mississippi Delta. And, you know, everybody knew that as they say, that nonviolent stuff would get you killed. So everybody had protection, even Dr. King. But he's saying that to protect yourself and your family, that's not a debate. This has been the position since the beginning of organized society. That's not an issue. He said the only issue was whether or not it was tactically wise, whether or not it was tactically wise to carry a gun or a knife during a demonstration for the right to vote. He said that was not tactically wise because there will be a skirmish with the police, and then the media would focus on the skirmish and not the reason for the march itself. He was only talking about that in whether or not it was strategically wise or tactically wise and not about self-defense. So people have misconstrued much and most of what Dr. King clearly indicated. If anybody reads what he had to say or listen at it, as well as are playing some of his important speeches, that is very clear. He was very articulate. He was very clear about his understanding. So anyway, brother, thank you for that question. And by the way, Brother Richard, Brother Elliot, mm-hmm. maybe we can challenge the audience and challenge folks, because obviously you have an informed audience, but even in an informed audience, it's very difficult for anybody to come up with an accurate list of Dr. King's five books that he wrote. The five books. I kind of gave you a clue or kind of helped some people out, because I guarantee some people would have came up with the autobiography of Martin Luther King, which is not accurate, but some would have came up with that. But that's what happens when you go online and do a search. And I kind of gave another book. But even then, it's not that easy to come up with the correct list of five. So I would say see if folks can find the book, because I have always argued since I've been working on this from my grad days that Dr. King is the most misunderstood and misrepresented figure in U.S. history.
1: Let's go to a couple of these other calls. Richard?
2: Yeah, I'm here.
1: No, I'm just saying, because I know Richard is more of a bibliophile than me. Can you?
2: I ain't even going to try. Y'all got me on that one.
1: Let me go to a couple more. Let's go to New York City, then we're coming back to Philadelphia. New York.
3: Hey, what's happening, Richard and Elliot, man? You know, I'm going to be honest, man. I ain't really got much to say about Martin Luther King.
1: I'll put you on hold. Huh? I'll put you on hold. Let's go to Philadelphia.
4: Good evening, Brother Elliot. Good evening, Brother Richard, and good evening, Dr. Pam. How you doing, my brother?
0: I'm doing great, brother.
4: Praise be to God. I just want to say, Dr. Pam, I'm sitting here riveting at your conversation, the way you just correctly, I guess for lack of a better word, Dr. Pam, the way you just biographized Dr. King. I mean, he did it in such a beautiful way and truthful and everything, man. I mean, you had your facts together and everything, because as you were speaking, Dr. Pim, to Brother Richard and Brother Elliot, I was looking at the current issue of the final call by the Nation of Islam. He did a tribute on Dr. King, and it says, remembering and appreciating Dr. King. And it hit on some of the points you were saying to Brother Elliot and Brother Richard in the time for Wigan Listen, when he was saying how Dr. Martin King was a man that was evolving towards a common goal for his people. And in it, Dr. Pelham, it was saying, despite attempts to downplay and distort the significant contributions and sacrifices of the civil rights icon, his life and legacy, he said his work lived on. And they went on to say that, reclaiming the real Dr. King, amid efforts to erase and sanitize his legacy. When he clearly, like you said, Dr. Penn, was speaking out strongly against racism, police brutality, and now the other things

0: that affected, you know, Black America. And I think it's so important, Dr. Penn, that you get a perspective, because you see that even, like you said, you see that even next. As a matter of fact, Dr. Penn, I was telling Brother Elliot on our previous conversations, I said the local Black radio station here in Philadelphia, the Black terrestrial radio station that's supposed to be the voice of the Black community, over the last 5 to 6 years, Dr. Perry complained to the station. I said, because y'all always play that "I Have a Dream" speech, which is, but you don't, but you, even when they play that, they skip over the part about police brutality. They just put that part that they know is palatable to white people. When he says at the table, brotherhood, Jews and Gentiles and all that, they play that and they emphasize that. I said, won't y'all play the whole speech and stuff? And I said, once you play some of his later speeches, like Beyond Vietnam, like you said, a speech at Riverside Baptist Church. And I guess because of my complaints and everything, Dr. Pym, over the last 3 or 4 years, they've been playing more of Dr. King's more so-called radical speeches, the ones that white Americans don't want to hear, and even some Negroes don't want to hear. You know what I mean? Some of the speeches, like you say, that Black, even some of the Black ministers, because right here in Philadelphia, Dr. Pym is a history. Some of these Black ministers that still living, that maybe in their 90s, that still living, some of them have passed on. A lot of them, when he spoke out against the Vietnam, they shut their doors on Dr. King. He was not, well, oh, they'll praise King now because he's gone, and it's safe to praise him now. But during that time, Dr. Pym, right here in Philadelphia, many of these Black Christian ministers, he was not allowed in their church. And that's a fact, you know what I mean? So you gave a clear, you gave a clear and accurate description of Dr. King that a lot of people don't want to tell the truth, but you will get a story, give the whole story. And another thing that's not talked about by many of the so-called Black establishment is in 66, he met twice with the Honorable Elijah Muhammad, and they had some very fruitful conversations. And that's not talked about, you know what I mean? Because, see, again, even within the civil rights movement, they always want to get a sanitized version of King that's palatable to white America. And I like how you did it, Dr. Clem. You gave a clear view of Dr. King from all sides. You know what I mean? And I appreciate that. You know what I mean? And I just want to say I'm enjoying the conversation. I'll just get off and enjoy the rest of the show. I guess one of the books, what about the letters from Vietnam, the letters from a Birmingham jail? Is that one of them, Dr. Clem? One of his books?
1: A letter from No. That's just a letter. Okay. Just a letter. So that's a good time. With everything else you said, my brother, I agree with you 110%, but that's not the book.
0: Okay, no problem at all. Well, I'll do that because I'm learning like anybody else, Dr. Cummins. I'm going to continue to listen to the rest of the show. Put me on mute, brother. Good show, Dr. Cummins. Keep up the good work, man. Keep on spreading the truth about our human rights icon, Dr. King, who not only was a great man, but just a great human being. Just keep on telling the truth about him to our people, and not only our people, but the other people around the world who should know the truth about Dr. King. And I thank you for that, my brother. Elliot, put me on mute, and I'll listen for the rest of the show.
2: Thanks for your contribution.
0: Hey, you're welcome.
2: Let's go up to Boston, Massachusetts.
3: Yes, sir.
2: How are you, sir?
3: It's Brother Sadiqi, how you feel?
2: Oh, I'm doing great. How you doing?
3: Boy, I tell you, man, this world of technology, man, something. I'm going to say, how did he know it was me? I was waiting for somebody to come on and say and find out who I was to tell you I was there. But anyhow, let me just say very quickly. I was just able to come on board. I'm not sure if it would have been discussed or not, but would you guess? The one thing that has bothered me through the years, Elliot, is that, I was involved in a campaign from 2000 to about 2020. And it was about the fact that, I don't know, has there been a discussion about Dr. King's assassination?
2: No. We didn't really talk about, no.
3: Okay. Well, go ahead. Well, let me just say that, you know, I've got a great deal of respect for Dr. King. But I've always, you know, with all the breakfasts and the streets and everything, but I've never really been able to come with the energy because of the fact that the bottom line is that James Earl Ray was not the assassin. Mrs. King and her family, in 1999, our father civil suit, and the bottom line is that the end result, and folks, they can Google Dr. Martin Luther King assassination trial. The trial transcript describes the conspiracy led by J. Edgar Hoover and others involved that led to the assassination of Dr. King. So the thing that has bothered me is that there are quite a few folks who are aware of the assassination plot. And in fact, they're still saying that they're supposed to be, they're going to be releasing certain aspects of the investigation in 27, they said that has been sealed. So my frustration has been that, and we're just talking about folks across the board who know about this assassination of Dr. King and who was involved at the Lorraine Motel and before. And so what's happening is that coming up for this coming April, I'm going to start again, but I'm going to be all over this again with the hopes that folks will say, well, wait a minute. If we really want to honor Dr. King, because I'm, you know, some of the folks who were involved in the plot, they're still alive. And so if we really wanted to honor Dr. King, you know, I've been in contact with the Legislative Black Caucus and Urban League through the years. Just, and in fact, I actually got a notation from Mrs. King thanking me for the campaign that we were doing, understanding the fact that it was not being pursued by the folks that you think that should be doing that. So I just want to put it to your guests in terms of, is he in agreement that we need to put more emphasis on the assassination of Dr. King and bringing folks to justice? Even though, let me just say this, that the day of the assassination, that the bottom line, you know, they talked about this Cuban dude that was supposed to have had the weapon. But they said on the day of the assassination, there was a brother out there at the Lorraine Motel that waiting for a fare, and he saw a white male who was a lieutenant, come to find out was a lieutenant of the police department, who in fact was running to a car with someone waiting for him. That brother that saw him, they found him 4 days later floating in a river. Mm-hmm. So, you know, after all these years, I'm still frustrated because of the fact that we talk about honoring Dr. King, but if we really want to honor him, then we, in fact, would pursue this case to see to it that justice is done, even at this late stage.
2: Professor Pym?
1: Yeah, thank you for that, brother. I've always argued conjunction of what you mentioned, I've always argued, and I still do, that it's more important to focus on Dr. King's death day rather than his birthday. So his birthday was January 15th, 1929. So people overlook January 15th, and then the federal holiday is the third Monday in January, which was a great struggle. There was many people who were absolutely against the holiday. I know people speak about him nicely now. We speak about him kindly now, but he was the number one threat to U.S. security at the time. But it's more important because there's nothing unusual about a little black boy being born in Atlanta in the 1920s. But if we look at what he lived for and what he died for, it's uncomfortable to look at Dr. King on April 4th, 1968, who was killed by a high-powered rifle that severed his spine, and he died in a pool of his own blood. It's uncomfortable to look at that image and understand that that's the most important image. So April 4th is what we should be focusing on, because then it will bring people to question, what did he live for and why was he assassinated? I have a section in my thesis, master's thesis from many years ago, and I've talked about this pretty frequently. We have not discussed it today, that it's very clear that the FBI set up and orchestrated and carried out the assassination of Dr. King. The U.S. Army was involved as well. And some of the great detective work is one of the detractors of this position, that is David Garrell. David Garrell is a white guy who not only wrote Bearing the Cross and won a Nobel Peace Prize for that, the Pulitzer Prize, rather, but David Garrell also wrote The FBI and Martin Luther King. And David Garrell documents very clearly that J. Edgar Hoover, the director of the FBI, hated Dr. King, and it was a hatred campaign. When Dr. King won the Nobel Peace Prize in 63, J. Edgar Hoover came out and said that Dr. King was a notorious liar and one of the lowest types in the country. And he went on a campaign to villainize King's name and character. And but what the FBI did is that in Memphis, Tennessee, King was there to help the sanitation workers. He was at the Rivermount Holiday Inn Hotel.
3: Right.
1: And J. Edgar Hoover leaked a story, as he always did against Dr. King, to say that Dr. King was a hypocrite. He's telling black people in Memphis to boycott all white businesses that are not supporting his movement, but yet he's staying at the white-owned Holiday Inn. Why don't this hypocrite go to the Lorraine Hotel, which is a black-owned hotel? So rather than fight this battle through the media, King recognized that it was not strategically wise to do that. So he did go to the Lorraine Motel, and he was on the bottom floor. And nobody know who it was to this day, but somebody who represented themselves as, quote-unquote, one of Dr. King's men said that Dr. King does not like the bottom floor. He likes the scenic view upstairs. So they moved them to the room that he was eventually assassinated in front of. And it was the FBI that took away the security. They took away Detective Riddick. Detective Riddick was assigned to help protect Dr. King, but Detective Riddick was actually a follower of King. So they removed Detective Riddick against his protest. He didn't want to be removed. So they removed Riddick and they removed other security. And so King was put in the line of fire, and we know it was not James Earl Ray. This is a petty criminal who couldn't get away with anything, yet he's going to pull up one of the crimes of the century.
3: Right.
1: It makes no sense whatsoever at all, but it's very clear that the FBI had tried to get him to commit suicide. They were the issue going moving his room, and not only that, you can see from the internal records that they were orchestrating a campaign to find a way to assassinate King because they wanted to make sure that he did not carry out the Poor People's Campaign later that month in April of 1968. So eventually they set it up. They orchestrated it for him to be murdered in front of his hotel room there at the Lorraine Motel. And as soon as he was shot, the FBI agents in Atlanta, which is well documented, they were excited in the office. They were jumping up and down, excited, yelling out that they said that they got Zorro. They called him Zorro, which is a Spanish term which means fox, because they had argued that Dr. King was slick, he wasn't to be trusted, and that he didn't have any good character. So they would call him Zorro, which means he's sneaky and all of this kind of stuff. So, but they were very instrumental in his assassination. And you're right, the families definitely argued a wrongful death suit. And this came out because last year Trump had released some of the files on Dr. King, and so the family renewed his position that they believed James Earl Ray when he wrote his book "Who Killed Martin Luther King." James Earl Ray said it wasn't me, and the family agreed with them then, and they reiterated the fact that it was the FBI that orchestrated his assassination, and they should be held accountable. So I agree that there should be pressure to deal with this and get people to shift from this abstract dreaming to the practical work of Dr. King, because it's definitely going to tie his work into the fact that the FBI had a Get King campaign. I don't have to read David Garrell to know this. I used David Garrell's book, the FBI Martin Luther King, to go to the specific records myself at the FBI headquarters in Washington, D.C. I spent hundreds and hundreds and hundreds of hours combing through documents, and it's very clear that they wanted to assassinate King. In fact, the listeners would be very surprised to know that in the FBI, if you want to look at the SCLC and other organizations and different leaders, you have to go to a file under communist influence in racial matters. That's the general file, communist influence in racial matters, because these crazy white guys, they believe that the only reason that black people and Dr. King and others were protesting is because of outside influence. This is why Stanley Livingston, for example, his role is made more dominant and prominent than what it really was, because he was a communist. So they were arguing that black people had no gripes, no complaints, no issues, and it was the outside agitators stimulating black protests. So you go to communist influence and racial matters, and then the subfile for King and other leaders is under black nationalist hate groups. You go to black nationalist hate groups, and that's when you find the more specific records on Dr. King. But there's no question Dr. King was the most surveillance and watched person in the history of the country. And this surveillance included wiretaps on the SCL phones and on Dr. King's home, 24/7 wiretaps, also microphones in the hotels and motels whenever he traveled. And they had an FBI informant in the headquarters there in Atlanta for the SCLC, James Harrison. This is a young guy who was doing the accounting, and he was somebody that was given human intelligence. And he would, and James Harrison was receiving money to meet with an FBI agent to give him the details of what he was seeing in the office. And then we learned later that even the famed photographer,
2: yes,
1: Ernest Withers was also an informant as well. And so you're right about the assassination, and there's no question whatsoever that King was set up for the assassination, and this is never, and no one has ever gone to justice, and there's no way that James Earl Ray was a petty criminal could have done this.
2: Let me throw something in here, because I know of your work on this, Brother Siddiqui, and also Professor Aunt Pim, and you don't have to travel down this road because we don't really have proof, but just from you men looking at records and combing through documents, I knew about the Withers, the photographer. I didn't know about the accountant that you just mentioned, Professor Ampim. But just from you men's research, do you believe that somebody in his close ranks, some of the people that we popularly know, do you think that somebody else knew or helped, was involved in setting Dr. King up? Just yes or no. You don't even have to give me any speculation on names. Do you believe that?
3: Absolutely.
2: Okay. Professor Ampel?
1: For me, I would say no. And I don't think it was necessary either, because the FBI had a very tight web of surveillance. Dr. King was the most surveillance man in the history of the country. So the FBI knew quite a lot. And now we know this from the COINTELPRO, or the Counterintelligence Pro documents that have come out. And those documents actually came out after I did my work in the archives at the FBI headquarters. And it's amazing. It's amazing the kind of details that they had. The one thing I would say about the FBI headquarters and the, all of the records that are there, is that these white men are careless. I mean, they misspell names, they get some details wrong, but you can see the level of surveillance and the support by the general white public. You'll see letters and packages being sent to the FBI by regular citizens who said, look, I found this leaflet, or I found this information, and I'm just sending it in because maybe this might help you in your investigation of Martin Luther. And they would always call him out of his name, Martin Luther Kuhn. And you see all these random letters being sent in just to give the FBI information. So that's what I know from the record. And I know that there's been, you know, discussion about other people in the inner circle, but I know that's really not even necessary because of the tight surveillance that they had on King and the movement and all of the criminal activity by Hoover himself.
3: Well, what I would add is, first of all, the jury, the trial lasted, they said like 40 witnesses, and the jury from the trial came back with a verdict that Dr. King was a victim of assassination due to agencies of the United States government. And, you know, I won't say a name, but what I would say to folks is Google that transcript. And I heard the brother ask, were there any prominent names? I'm not going to say the name. But if you Google that transcript, there was someone very prominent in our community who told the chambermaid at the hotel that to tell Dr. King's security that their services weren't really needed that day. So I'm not going to say the name. But like I said before, it's not a matter of me having to try to say who, what, or when. But I suggest to everybody, just Google Dr. Martin Luther King assassination trial transcript, and everything is there. Everything, all the details. So I'll leave it at that.
2: Thank you for your contribution.
1: Thank you, brother.
3: Yes, sir.
1: Hey, all right. Just one other thing I just thought about,
2: mm-hmm.
1: And thank the brother for that, is what the government did do is they hired some local gang members in Memphis to bust up the march in April of 68 to go around and start destroying property. So these gang members were hired for this because what J. Edgar Hoover wanted to do is to paint Dr. King as somebody irresponsible who could not control any of his followers or demonstrators in order to show that he's irresponsible in Memphis and try to have a poor people's campaign on a much larger scale in Washington, D.C. would lead to a bloodbath. They were arguing this is going to be a bloodbath with this poor people's campaign, and Martin Luther King is irresponsible and blood is on his hands. And so they hired, so there were definitely gang members involved with going against King. And it wasn't even political for them. It was all about the money, because they were questioned by King's agents about why the hell did they do that. And they just said, hey, you know, we were paid and compensated. So anyway, so I would say that. But it's a big topic. And again, April 4th is more important to me than January the 15th. Absolutely. After looking at Dr. King.
2: Thanks for your contribution, Brother Stiggy.
3: All right. Good show as usual.
2: Peace. Richard, wow. A lot of information, but go ahead, Richard. I didn't want, go ahead.
4: No, I didn't. I think we should go to a break and then we can come back and see if we're going to continue down this line or.
2: Yeah, you know what? In fact, it's a good suggestion. Professor Unpim, you've got a little more time? We can.
1: Yes, I do.
2: Good.
1: Yes, I do.
2: Let's take a brief break, and when we come back, we'll continue the discussion. You can get involved, too, by dialing 215-490-9832. That's 215-490-9832. Time for an awakening. We'll be right back.

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1: It does not profit black people or poor people anything to have the vote and not be able to select the candidates who they want to choose. Now, how can you choose between Lyndon Johnson, Nixon, Agnew, Wallace, and Humphrey? There is no choice. Evil is evil. There's nothing in between that. I think the vote can only be used as a tool of organization. We can only use the vote to organize our people. Now, to really believe that we can put someone in office and that these people would be responsive to our needs, it's naive, politically naive. Because even if one of the black candidates who ran for office was to take the office of president, then black people must be prepared to fight against that person.
2: Why?
1: Because, you see, the system mandates the action of the individual. The individual does not determine how this country will function. This country works off the military-industrial complex, which means that it's profitable to wage war. And unless you, you know, devise another plan, another scheme to sustain, to boost this economy, then it's going to be necessary to wage war. Whether, you know, a black individual is in office or a white individual is in office. Well, so we're talking about a complete a change in system.

The system is rotten to the core. That's why every time we have had a presidential election, whether it's white or black, you always have to choose between the lesser of two evils. So you either vote for Satan or the devil, and you catch hell with either one.

0: this included comedians, comics, trumpet players, baseball players. Show me in the white community where a comedian is a white leader. Show me in the white community where a singer is a white leader, or a dancer or a trumpet player is a white leader. These aren't leaders. These are puppets and clowns that have been set up over the white community and over the black community by the white community, and have been made celebrities, and usually say exactly what they know that the white man wants to hear.
1: One black man believes in violence, one believes in integration, one believes that one day after we all marry white women, we'll all be a light brown color and there'll be no problem. One believes that if we get enough politics and education, we can take over the country and be the mayor and the president. One believes, such as I, that separating on some land will solve it. Cleaning up our own neighborhoods, respecting our own women, and doing something for ourselves, and quit begging white people. This is our solution.

You know, we really are being colonized. In a colony, the education is controlled from outside. The politics is controlled from outside. The economics is controlled from outside. The police in a colony are not there to serve and to protect, but there to keep the colonized ones from disturbing the status quo. The question is, do we want to continue to live as a colony, or do we want to be like the original 13 colonies and decide that we've had enough? Let's break from a colonial past and let's seek freedom.

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1: Welcome back to Time for an Awakening. It's 8:13 on this Sunday edition of Time for an Awakening. Our guest this evening in conversation, author, historian, primary researcher, and professor of history at Contra Costa College in California, Professor Manuel Pym is with us. We had been spending some time, first couple of hours of the program, talking about his written work, The Evolution of a Revolutionary on the Eve of the Observance of Dr. King's Birthday. His birthday was the 15th, but they observe it every third Monday in this month as a holiday. We spent some time talking about Dr. King and his contribution to our struggle. We're going to spend a little bit of time in the remainder talking about Professor Pym's work, uncovering our hidden histories in Sudan, in southern Ethiopia. Dr. Pym, talk about, in fact, I'll let Richard lead this off because it's a couple of things I want to ask specifically, but Richard, go ahead.
2: Well, you know, Dr. Pym, I've been, you know, I got to see some of your, I guess you were doing your field work. And so let me see for us to kind of frame. Are you doing, I'm going to call it ancient historical work or cultural ethnological work within the Sudan to kind of to tie it back to not just pre-colonial period, but ancient historical period. What's the context of the work that you're doing, this primary that you're doing?
3: Yeah, I appreciate the question, my brother. Yeah, my work, the primary research has really been to do both. So I started off more than 30 years ago doing firsthand research, going to museums, institutes, and libraries in the Western world that have stolen ancient African artifacts from Kush, Nubia, and Kemet, or so-called ancient Egypt. And then I eventually, in 1990, after doing work in various countries, I started to do field work and field research at different archaeological sites, such as pyramid sites, temple sites, tomb sites, ancient residential sites, and museums. And I started that in Egypt. And I recognized that to understand the root and origin and foundation, I had to continue to go south of Egypt. So I started to do work in Sudan, which is the country just south of Egypt, back in 2007. That's when I started the work in Sudan, because I had already been working in the Nubian part of Egypt. Nubia is a part of southern Egypt and northern Sudan, but I didn't start going into Sudan in 2007. And to study the ancient artifacts, the pyramids, temples, tombs, colossal statues and artifacts. But more recently, as I continue that work, I've been doing the ethnological work by going to the remote indigenous areas in the Omo Valley of Ethiopia. And this past summer, I was in the area of Ethiopia that's called the Gambela, and Gambela is in like the southwest area of Ethiopia. I call it the other Ethiopia because the Ethiopians that we see here in the U.S., for example, almost all of them are from the northern areas. They're from Addis Ababa. They're from the Tigray area, but they're typically from the north. But we typically don't ever see the Ethiopians from the southern area, the other Ethiopia, which is the Omo Valley and the other remote areas like Gambela, because these groups, they're linked and related to Africans in South Sudan, Sudan, Kenya, and Uganda. And that's the origin, that region is the origins of ancient Kush that the Greeks called Ethiopia. So the word Ethiopia is a Greek word, but the original word and the original civilization is Kush. So while I started dealing with artifacts and evidence of the high-level African civilizations recognize that these indigenous communities, they still practice their cultural life ways that are very similar, almost identical, with very little variation from the ceremonies, rituals, and festivals from antiquity. So what I've been doing is interviewing kings, chiefs, elders, and heroes to learn about their cultural life ways. And it's remarkable to see that they still have the same view of the flora and fauna, that is the plants and animals that Africans saw in the same way in antiquity. So, for example, if you look at the rituals from antiquity that's in the artifacts, and you see what kind of imagery and paraphernalia that was used, like the leopard skin outfit, it's the same outfit that's worn today in these remote areas. And they, one group after another, they use the leopard skin in the entire region. And it's amazing that these groups are independent. They're not influenced by anybody else. They're in the most remote areas. And in many cases, the folks have told me that no scholars have ever visited them before, that I'm the first scholar to really visit them to learn about and validate their cultural life ways. And even in the areas where people have gone to visit them, the chiefs and others were really inspired. And I'm going to have this in the documentary that we're working on Kush that we filmed for this past summer. But a number of the chiefs and leaders said the same thing, that they had not been asked about the rituals and ceremonies of rulership and chieftainship of kingship in this way before, and that they were more inspired to remember and pass on their cultural life ways because they can see my energy and enthusiasm to learn. So for a handful of years now, since around 2018 is when I really have been doing the field work among the indigenous groups to learn about their cultural life ways, because the current rituals and cultural life ways today, they help to illuminate the past, because the people in the same region are still practicing the same ceremonies and rituals and have the same beliefs and ideas, even though they don't know about the rituals and images and ceremonies from the past. So after I interview them and spend time to learn about their cultural life ways, at the end of this, then I show them images from thousands of years ago. And the people are always inspired because they know that that's them. Those are images of themselves in antiquity that they've never seen before, but they're very familiar with the rituals, ceremonies, the leopard skin outfit, or the ostrich feather that's worn on top of the head. And so these are symbols and images that are reserved for those that have the most important positions in the society. And it's always amazing to see their reaction, but also to get their insight about things that we can't know in great detail today from thousands of years ago, because the people are not around. We cannot interview them, nor can we see those ceremonies from antiquity, from classical Africa, but we can see how they're depicted on the tomb walls, for example. But these people are still practicing these rituals and ceremonies with very little variation even today. So the rituals today, the interviews today, observations and learning today helps to illuminate the past. And so the past and present are linked. And that's what I'm able to do in my field work, is show the continuation of current rituals that date back thousands of years in the same region of East Africa.
2: And, you know, I have to, Elliot, and to you, Dr. Ben, to raise, you know, because one of the giants that was also, and I guess the elders that, you know, that was where you're continuing this, the evolution of this kind of research, just passed, Dr. Charles Finch, and he's, his work has always been in, you know, excavating the ideals and in relationship to the ancient Africa or Kemetic or Egyptian relevance as it relates to, you know, human knowledge production. And which brings me to what I want to, a curiosity of your work, your primary work. As you mentioned, here's the people that are maintaining their cultural views. And I'm interested in the cultural beliefs that have these particular behaviors, but also how, and you raise an interesting thing in the sense of where we're looking at symbols and artifact architecture and whatever can go back 10,000 years. And here's a people who are living, you know, something that they're doing day to day and have no reference to these other things. What I'm asking is, how do you see this intergenerational transmission of these cultural behaviors and these cultural beliefs take place based off of your primary work?
3: If I understand the question, the people are very, well, it depends. So if we talk about Ethiopia, the groups are very isolated, for example. And I mean, these are some of the most remote areas imaginable. It is not easy getting to some of these remote areas to be among the people, particularly during the rainy season. Some of these areas are there's no way to get there. There's like large, almost like semi lakes, but these isolated groups, they do trade with other groups, but for the most part, they're fiercely independent. And so they are able to maintain their life ways because the cultural practices and cultural ideas, they remain in-house and they're passed on. The only time that there's any kind of change is if a young person maybe goes to the town or the city and they go to school. And when they go to school, they're going to learn other ideas and other values that are not always consistent with their own cultural ways. But these are not the largest groups around. So, for example, the Morsi, M-U-R-S-I, the Morsi, for example, in Ethiopia, the Morsi and many other groups are at odds with the Ethiopian government and have been so for years. The Morsi are not a very large group. They're in remote areas. They're in the Mago National Park area. And, so they're very friendly with me. They're very helpful, but they don't like the government because the Ethiopian government would rather these indigenous groups give up their way of life, give up their land, and allow the Ethiopian government to establish sugar plantations in order to make money. And then to go to the cities, you need to put on clothes, you need to speak the national language of Amharic. So the government would rather these people stop their traditional ways. They don't really see the great value in the Morsi or the Desinage and all of these, you know, remote, the Hammer. They don't really respect them, you know. So the people continue their ways because these are very remote areas, but the government has issues with them. And with the building of dams have been very destructive because when the dams, they block up rivers. So the Omo River, it doesn't overflow its banks as it once did, because the Gebi 3 and Gebi 4 dams, they've altered the normal cycle of the river, Omo River, to overflow. But also the Omo, it flows south into Lake Turkana in Kenya. So the the fishing system in Kenya has suffered greatly because the lake levels are so low. But, you know, in this idea of modernizing, you have governments that really don't respect the people, but the people in the remote areas, they have nothing but respect for their cultural life ways. However, I can see very slowly and steadily changes taking place in not only the Omo Valley area, but I mentioned Gambela. You know, there's five groups in Gambela that are linked not to the northern Ethiopian people that we see today. Nope. These these Africans are their language, their customs, their family, their genetic lineage links to Uganda, Kenya, and South Sudan, such as the Nuer, the Anahuac, the Mijang, the Opo, and the Komo. And so these are the groups that people don't know a lot about, but they maintain their lifeways. However, I can see over time, as visitors come in and take photos and videos, sometimes things change when people think that if they can get somebody to take a photo, and there's not too many visitors in these areas, but when the visitors do go, they take photos, and the people know that the more photos you take, the more we can ask you for money. Then
1: I think we lost Professor. I'm Pimp. Can you hear me? Richard. I think
3: I can hear you.
1: I got you now.
2: There you go.
3: Okay. Anyway, sorry not to go long, but anyway, I was just saying that, you know, some of these remote areas, I can see the slow change that is taking place, but in a couple of generations, certain things are not going to continue, such as the cultural markings to the face and upper body, which people call scarification. The scarification has a negative connotation, so I don't call it that. I just call it culture markings. The culture markings are important because it distinguishes one group from another, and I don't have to guess. So when I'm seeing art from antiquity, I know which group it is based on their dress, their attire, and the culture markings that you can see in the artwork and in the paintings 4,500 years ago. You can see, but the average so-called scholars, Western scholars, they'll talk about the Nilotic groups. What do you mean Nilotic? They all are along the Nile area. They call them Nilotic groups or Southerners because they don't know the distinction one from another. And you can only know the distinction if you're in the areas to look at the nuances that distinguish one group from another. So I can see some cultural changes taking place. And in some cases, in, you know, 2-3 generations, certain practices will not continue. They just won't, because they're just not viable in the so-called modern world. But typically, though, the people do maintain their culture lifeways as much as possible because they're so isolated.
2: Before I turn it back over to you, Elliot, you know, one thing that I would like to know, based off of what you just said, and the research, the time that you've been spending and developing relationships with the different communities and kings and whatever, what was at least one thing that was transformational for you as far as a researcher, one who is explorer and, you know, making that connection of ancient and primary culture? What was that thing that, you still carry with you, even though like it was the first day that you discovered it?
3: Wow. So many experiences. I've had a couple moments. I think one was when I was in such a remote area. It was amazing. There was a group called the Dizi group, D-I-Z-I, in the most remote area of Ethiopia. You can imagine we had to drive through mountains, remote areas, and then when we got to where we could not drive anymore, then there was a 30-minute fast-paced power walk to the village. I was just trying to keep up with the guy who had no shoes on. I said, this guy, amazing, he's walking through farmland, through hillsides, through a stream, rocks, mud. I had my own bag. People wanted to carry my bag. It was only like two and a half years ago. I was just trying to keep up and not fall and keep my stuff. But when we met with the DZ, the chief, he came out. Nobody can touch him. He's very important. Nobody can go in his compound. But I was asking him about the leopard skin ceremony and why the leopard. And I remember after asking deep questions that he hadn't heard before, like, for example, you say, why do you use the leopard skin for important rituals? The first level would be, well, we like the spots on the leopard's coat. So I told the translator, thank the chief, but tell him he's got to come again because it's got to be more than that, because the cheetah also has spots, and you all don't have the same respect for the cheetah, because the leopard is the premier big cat in Africa, not the lion. This is not the case. It's the leopard across the African continent. They have the utmost respect for the leopard. So I was asking detailed questions. Next thing I know, the chief got up. He didn't say anything, went into his compound and came out with the actual leopard skin that he uses in the rituals and ceremonies. So I actually posted this online. Actually, I posted it on Facebook. I was very surprised by that because, you know, it was just stunning. It was shocking. It was unexpected. But he was so struck by the fact that I wasn't a regular foreigner because, you know, they usually figure if anybody comes in those remote areas, they're going to be somebody white from America or Europe. And I'm of African descent. And plus, we've learned over the years how to introduce my work as one of them who's gone abroad to live. But now I'm coming back to learn the history, because if they don't understand it that way, they'll see you as a foreigner and they're on guard for, you know, the first 20 minutes until I can build my credibility. Now we don't have to worry about that. You know, my reputation now is solid with these groups. But I would say that was one of the most important one. I think one other thing that was very significant, if I had to pick one other experience, is that when I was in Juba, South Sudan, I had the rare opportunity to meet with 11 Dinka chiefs, 11, and no one had ever seen that before. And so they were there about an hour and a half early. So when they were coming to get me to go to the location, I was telling Cho that he was there early. He said, "No, I think we are to get you now, Professor." I said, no, call your father, because I think." And he called his father, and the chiefs were already there. They were there about almost 2 hours early. I know people think Africans are always late. No, these chiefs were excited about the meeting. And when I got there, it was about, I don't know, 45 minutes, an hour before we were supposed to meet. And I wouldn't say late, but I was definitely there much later than them. And these were 11 Dinka chiefs. And several of them were paramount chiefs. Paramount chiefs are really kings, but the British has reduced the title of king to a paramount chief or regional chief in order to reduce the status and stature in how they're being called. And I did not have my film crew at that time. This was back in 2022. And but I remember these Dinka chiefs, they stood up and sang two songs. And I asked the translator, what were they singing? He said, they sang those songs to indicate that they welcome your questions. I said, wow. And luckily, I was able to get my camera out and record this very important experience. It's one of the great experiences I had, because the Dinka chiefs were very clear on things that they would never negotiate in terms of their values and their traditions. But they also indicated there are other things that they're willing to adjust and make adjustments about, but other things they were not. And I just that was one of the great experiences to meet with, you know, so many important chiefs. It was all aligned for me because those chiefs just happened to be in that area at the time. And no one, and I've talked to people, no one has ever seen that many chiefs in one area together from different areas of Dinka land. So anyway, those would be two experiences that I will always remember and cherish greatly.
2: Thank you.
1: Professor Ampem, let me ask a question there. And it's kind of relation to Richard's questioning, but I want to kind of relate it to something that we talked about earlier in the program around Dr. King. Dr. King made the statement about our people here need a revolution of values. But we can't really, and I'm talking about our people as a whole, we can't really have a revolution of values if we don't know what our values really were. Now, talking to you as a primary researcher that was born and raised here and exposed to Western values, when you go back and see some of the things of our people, whether it's in Ethiopia, Egypt, the Sudan, and see those values, what do you see there as a common thread that kind of binds us together? What are the commonalities that you're seeing there? Because I notice one thing when you're talking, you're going to these places and you're welcomed. They welcome you. They don't seem to treat you with caution. They don't seem to say, well, as soon as his back is turned, we're going to rob him. You're going to be abused. I don't hear you saying those things. So talk about the values that you see there that are almost universal for our people. If that's a fair question.
3: Yeah, it's a good question. One of the things that I see, and I reflect on my readings of Chancellor Williams, because he did in the 1950s field work in 26 countries and among 105 different language groups. And there's a couple of things I remember him saying in Destruction of Black Civilization as I experience my work in these areas. One of the things that's great from one group to another is that they, you know, it's the group loyalty, and you know, there's no issues. They all have the same views, the same values. They agree. The roles are very clear. They're not asking basic dumb questions like what is a man, what is woman. No, they've worked all that out. There's a clear distinction between men and women and their roles in the society. There's a clear distinction between children and their role. I learned that in Sudan, and now I see the same thing in the remote areas of Ethiopia, the areas of South Sudan. And I've been very fortunate that you're right, that I'm welcome, because people know that I don't work for the U.S. government. I don't work for USAID. I'm not on some U.N. Humanitarian mission that's controlled by, you know, international finances. And I'm not representing Contra Costa College. I'm representing my own work and research, and the people are amazed by that. And so I'm able to go in and have direct access to some of the most important people and ceremonies and festivals, you name it, in a society. And it's the unity within the group that's always amazing. The people are so open. Like in these areas, it's very hot, it's very warm, so they don't wear a lot of clothes. And the men who might

with me. We'll show the people how they, when they wake up, how do they make bread? How, you know, what are they, how do they make the tea? Those kind of things. You know, women could be half dressed or whatever it may be. There's no stress on the part of the brothers. There's no issues. And I just see that folks are very calm with understanding that if I'm successful, then they're successful in helping to maintain their own culture life ways. So that's one of the great beauties in one group after another after another. Now, on the other hand, the problem with that is that they're so locked into their own individual groups that they literally don't give a damn about other groups at all. So among the Hamer, for example, in southern Ethiopia, in the Bana, the Hamer, those kind of groups, they don't, they frown on somebody marrying or having a child outside of another Hamer person. They don't respect that. They call the babies, the child is called Mingi. Mingi is kind of an outcast child simply because the baby was born outside of a Hamer man and woman. They don't respect that at all. So the groups, they don't give a damn about nobody else. On the one hand, it's good because they maintain their own ideas, their own cultural life ways. They're not borrowing from anybody else. They keep their own life ways consistent. But on the other hand, they don't mind if there's a conflict over grazing land. They never fight over ideology and religious philosophy, nothing ridiculous like that. The conflict is over material resources. They need grazing land for the cows, for example. And when the government has created or built these dams, there's now scarce resources because the Omo River does not overflow and irrigate the crops. So there's less land to not only irrigate for crops, because these are farming communities, but there's also less land for grazing. So they don't mind going in and killing somebody because they are fighting about land disputes. And you see that, and that is that that constantly happens in Gambela. It happens in South Sudan. It happens. It happens in the Omo Valley. And this has nothing to do with outsiders. This has nothing to do with white folks or outsiders. These are internal issues that will put one group in conflict with another over resources. So the fact that they're fiercely loyal internally is great. On the other hand, that puts them in conflict with other groups. So when I'm there, I understand it. And also, I'm fortunate enough to have great colleagues who are really brothers, who have their ear to the ground. So even though you might have armed men around, I don't see any danger at all. In fact, it's usually more safe because the guys are there. And so sometimes you do have something that would flare up, and that takes place. But I never see it as a problem, because if there is a real problem, the local elders and chiefs, they handle it themselves, not the government. And you can't even get into those areas a lot of times if you're driving, because they'll put a big boulder or a bunch of big boulders and rocks in the road. And usually the guides and people in the area that, you know, maybe take tourists in every now and then. These are not tourist areas, so not too many people, but the guys have such a great network. They'll call their colleagues, hey, man, look, you know, this and that's going on. So we'll know in advance what's happening before we get there. And so I've always been fortunate about that. So there's pros and cons. And I mentioned Chancellor Williams because he said in Destruction of Black Civilization accurately. I'm not just quoting him because his work is a classic. I'm quoting Chancellor Williams because his observations are absolutely accurate. When he says that one of the problems we have is so-called tribalism, intergroup conflict, that's real. So even though I take groups to the area, we know that we can go to an area, just like in Philadelphia, I'm in Oakland. We know that there's certain places in Philadelphia you're not going to go to at night. But you know that if you've got outside people, you can go there during the day, you know, but don't be too careless. You can go to the museum, you can go here, you can go there. But things change at certain times of the day. Same thing here. Same thing in Ethiopia, same thing in South Sudan. So this is why the news can report.

0: report on some intertribal violence and all that, but we know on the ground it ain't really like that, whereby you're all unsafe. No, because I go into areas, I take the groups, and we don't even tell the groups that, hey, you know, the reason why we couldn't go over here is, no, I don't have to tell them that. If we go to two places, that's all they know is two places. The third or fourth place, it would be nice to take them there, but we can't go there because folks are at odds. So anyway, but those things happen, and there's pros and cons in the unity within, but there's the cons are that they don't give a damn about nobody else. And I can tell you that I can show images of a Desenej. The Desenej are on the border between southern Ethiopia and Kenya. Now, remember, I was asking some years ago, I was asking what did these markings on his brother's body represent? They said, well, those are all the people he killed. I said, what? Yeah, he all the people he killed. I said, okay, well, let's move on to the next set of questions now. And, and guess what? They don't care one way or another, because these are, for them, these are the others. These are others. They don't just see themselves as all indigenous Africans against everybody else. They don't see it that way. They see themselves against anybody that's jeopardizing the welfare of their group by taking resources. That's how they see it.
1: I guess we got about maybe 13 more minutes left. Dr. Pam, we see that in Kemet, you know, Egypt, as it's well known, a lot of the laws and things of that nature of antiquity was written, especially on temple walls. We know from other historians, including yourself, that a lot of that knowledge base came up from the south to Kemet. So is it the same type of documented history when you're talking about the Sudan, southern Ethiopia? Is this the same type of way that history is documented as what we see in Egypt, or was it different?
0: It's different in the sense that it's mainly the oral tradition. It's not written. It's the oral tradition. It's the laws that are passed on orally and just culturally. But you won't find any written list of rules or laws unless we're dealing with a modern state, you know, like modern South Sudan, for example, since that became the newest country in the world, or the modern constitution in Ethiopia. But typically these groups, they don't have anything written, but everybody knows what the cultural protocols are. And if you don't know, which they do, but if somebody violates those rules and laws, then there is a price to pay. And that's why, you know, meeting with those Dinka chiefs was so important, because they were giving specific details on their views about their traditional life ways. And if someone violates these cultural practices, then there's a price to pay, such as, you know, some young guy, if he wants to sneak in the village and have relations with one of the women, if he's caught, he will be killed, period. And she can go too. Get out, you know, so they don't play with that. Certain things they're flexible about, like they're flexible with removing the lower teeth as a part of the ritual into adulthood. They say sometimes it causes medical problems, so they're okay with not continuing with that. But in terms of other values, like, as I mentioned, someone just going in sleeping with somebody, they're not going to tolerate that. And they made it very clear. So, and everyone knows it. They all know it.
1: Okay. Bridget?
2: I'm interested now. So what are you planning on doing now? You said you have a documentary coming. Is it a documentary or a film around Chris?
0: Yes, a documentary. So this past summer, I hired a film crew, and we went to Gambela to continue my field work in Gambela. And we shot, we have almost 55, 60, close to 60 hours of footage where I'm interviewing the leaders in these indigenous communities about their life, their origins, the meaning of their names, the life ways, the spiritual leader's role, and all of those things. So the documentary on Kush, we will complete it this year, and it'll be the first in a series of documentaries. And what my work is about is to do the pioneering work of documenting the full history of Kush. Kush is completely misrepresented by so-called Egyptologists and Nubiologists. They don't know what they're doing because they haven't done the field work. They will make it seem as though the quote-unquote black pharaohs came later. They know, what do you mean black pharaohs? They're all black or African. There's no reason to talk about rulers in the 25th dynasty in the 8th century BCE as if this was the first time the Kushites from the south emerged. No, they were re-emerging. So the documentaries look at the origins of Kush from antiquity, because Kush is the oldest, originating in the south, and then Nubia, and then Kemet. That's the chronological order. So the documentary would not just be only to look at the origins of Kush, but also the modern indigenous cultures that are part of the old Kushite empire that speak a Cushitic language. They practice the Cushitic cultural life ways, like the Kanso and the Oromo, all these different groups. And this, there's been no thorough documentation of any of this. This is why in some of the areas, I've been the first scholar to go into these areas. So the documentary will be, this one will be the first in a series to really discuss Kush in a way that has not been discussed before. And I'm excited. So this really means that is the work is in southern Ethiopia, in South Sudan, in the Lake Turkana area of Kenya, and also Uganda. This is the most important area. And there's been little to no field work done in those areas about Kush. So Kush remains a big mystery, even though we do have some scholars in the past that have made important contributions, such as Drusilla Dungy Houston in her book, The Wonderful Ethiopians of the Ancient Kushite Empire. In fact, that's a series. So she wrote several books in the 1920s. John G. Jackson wrote Ethiopia and the Origin of Civilization. And whenever they wrote Ethiopia, they meant Kush. And also William Leo Hansberry, Chancellor Williams. There are some authors that have prioritized the importance of Kush, even though they may have called it by the Greek name Ethiopia, but there's been no thorough history. And these writers, you know, they collected works and writings, but it was only Chancellor Williams that actually did field work. And his field work was not just focused on Kush. It was just on the, what he called the African constitutional system in general. But he does correctly indicate that Kush is the oldest. He calls Ethiopia the Ethiopia, and then Nubia, and then Kemet. So the documentary, we need help, in fact. So if anybody goes to advancingtheresearch.org, advancingtheresearch.org, they can see our GoFundMe campaign, because this is a major professional work, and that we definitely need the community support with the GoFundMe campaign to help to underwrite the production of the documentary on the Kushite groups in Gambela, and help us complete the project and also distribute it as well.
2: That's a good point. And I, as Elliot always say, you'll bring it up again. One thing that, you know, as we move towards this closing, but one thing that has come up, you know, the question of, especially for those of us here in North America specifically, who, you know, take, you know, who have read the scholars that you've mentioned, right? The thing that comes up is the question of really what's the function of us either of centering our need to become more informed of ancient African knowledge like Kemet and Kush and whatever, and as the work that you're doing, more the cultural people who are actually living, you know, what relevance does that have for us? How would you respond to that, the relevance that it has for us to be aware in the what they now call the 21st century. What relevance does that have for us?
0: Yeah, that's an excellent question. And to me, that's the primary question, because it's not just to know, just to say that we have information about the past, but what's the practical relevance? We can't answer that question, then we're just wasting our time. One of the things that's very significant that Sheikh Anta Diop had argued some time back is that one thing that has been central to the growth, development, and even the dominance of Western culture is that they systematically refer to Greek and Roman culture, ancient Greece and Rome, as the foundation of modern Europe, and they've been very successful. The West has been successful in using ancient Greece and Rome as a foundation, whether it's their philosophy, their government structure, the language, laws, you name it. It's been very central. But for us, typically, our historical legacy has been suspended in midair without a foundation and without a base. So we look at classical Africa. I started with Kemet, then I went to Nubia, and I said, well, let me go back to the origins of all of it, because we're not trying to build new pyramids in Philadelphia or new pyramids in California or anywhere else, but we take the principles and practices that allowed Africans to be great in the old days. This is what's most significant. What are the principles and practices that allowed Africans to be at the apex of human achievement? What is it that allowed us to make an indelible imprint on the world? It's those principles, it's those values that we've lost. And like Frantz Fanon said, we can't try to catch up with the decadence of Europe or the decadence of Euro-America. Who in the hell wants to follow that outrageous model of death and destruction? We have our own way. So in our situation, either we've never had a way and we've always been in the quagmire, always second class, depending on somebody else for food, shelter, clothing, education, transportation, healthcare. Either that's always been the case, or we had a way and we lost our way.
1: Okay.
0: And for us, it's the latter. We had a way, we lost our way. So we have to, my work, my mission in life, this is not my occupation, it's my vocation, it's what I do in life. It's my incarnation objective, to help us recover from historical amnesia. So we have to know those principles in the past that allowed us to be great and to make outstanding contributions. This is what we have to do today, is to look at African culture, where they've worked out all of the problems that we're trying to deal with and work out today, and take those principles, take those practices, take those examples, and to apply them today and work out the problems that we have. I mean, there's widespread chaos and craziness in our communities. And how do we solve it? We have to go back to traditional culture. For example, we all know about rites of passage, but we only understand part of it. We think that rites of passage is just, you know, rites of passage from childhood to adulthood. No, that's the second of five rites. It's five rites, five major African initiation rites. It's the rite of birth, the rite of adulthood, the rite of marriage, the rite of becoming an elder. And there's a fundamental difference between an elder and an older person. They're not the same, and they never will be seen the same in traditional African culture. And then the fifth is the right of becoming an ancestor. And an ancestor is respected and elevated, and the ancestor is different than a dead relative. See, an older person who didn't do anything, who was a drunkard, who was somebody that was a thief and had bad character, that's just an older person who lived a lot of years. They're not that respected. And that older person simply becomes a dead relative. But the respected elder, the one who is the example of what we should live by, that person is highly respected. This is why I mentioned heroes. They're heroes. There's people in Ethiopia, they call them Jegna if they're a male, or Jegnit if they're female. I interview. This is how we got better over the years with the interviews. I was able to interview Jegnit and Jegna as a group they're called Jegnosh, because I understand that this is a very important group in the society. But we can reinstitute those. We had a sister in Southern Florida area that came to me for advice, and she has set up literally, and they have now a functioning council of elders. And we need to have a council of elders in every community to help guide the community, to, you know, present vision of what we should be working on to help settle disputes. This is what is in every traditional African community. What if we were able to take that practice and apply it to as many cities as possible? We would be able to move forward collectively as a community and solve problems rather than think that we have to make up something new. In the rites of passage movement that came about in the 1980s, for example, that wasn't scholars in some think tank. No, these are people that understood African traditional culture was based on the rites of passage system, and they instituted the one rite from childhood to adulthood, but not the whole system, from birth to death and beyond. So the five major African initiation rites is one of those important things that we can learn from, and we can see how these societies are set up and how they resolve problems and how they are able to maintain cultural values from one household to the next, from one compound to the next, and from one generation to the next. And I experience it every year when I'm in the field. And trust me, people are not stressed out. You see and hear a lot of laughter among the children in the community, and people are not dying from stress and heart attacks as what happens here. So there's a whole lot that we can learn and apply here if we understood much better traditional African culture on a practical level.
1: I guess that's the revolution of values that Dr. King was talking about. We need it.
0: Absolutely. Absolutely. Yes, very much so. And you know, my brother, because King criticized the American values of racism, extreme materialism, and militarism. Yeah. He always talked about the triple evils that were at the root of the American value system.
1: Before we leave, Professor Anpem, you give out the contacts. You did it earlier when you were talking about the need for, you know, people to donate to help with the research. But give out any of the contacts, anything you want to give, the websites, anything. The floor is yours.
0: Okay, I appreciate it. So the website that I mentioned is advancingtheresearch.org. And my personal site, we are revising it, so it'll be up again soon. But you can contact me, manuampim@gmail. That's M-A-N-U, and then Ampim is A-M-P-I-M, manuampim@gmail. Or you can also call our office. You can call the Advancement Research Office here in Oakland at 510-279. Sorry. I'm sorry. Yeah, so you can actually call our office at 510-878-7279. That's 510-878-7279. That's the Advancement Research Office. You can email me. You can also, again, at manuampim@gmail or the website advancingtheresearch.org. I'm also on social media, Facebook. You also can take a look at a lot of the videos I have on my YouTube channel. Just go to Professor Manuampim. Now, there's two YouTube channels, but the one that has Professor on it, that's where I post the videos, Professor Manuampim. And if you're interested, you can always email me and reach out, and if you want to be a part of the email list to stay abreast of events and publications and projects. So thank you very much, brothers. I appreciate the work. It's always time for an awakening, and I appreciate the work you brothers are doing as you've been consistent over a consistent period of time.
2: Uh-oh, a lot of consistency.
1: Hey, Dr. Ampel, one question. Because I know that you said that when you go to those areas, you go to a lot of remote areas. So it's unlike Dr. Browder or Ashley Kwesi or even the late Renoka Rashidi. Mm-hmm. Do you have trips where people go with you, or you don't really do it like that? You do?
0: Yes. Yeah, you know what? Yes. Yeah, and so you're right. The brothers do regular educational tours. I do educational tours to Ethiopia, not only to the great monuments like Aksum and Lalibela, but also in the remote areas in the south. So and the tours are 25% more locations and monuments than any other tours. So like the Ethiopia tour is 16 days, And the tour in Kemet is 15 days. We go to a lot more monuments. This is the first year in a while that I'm not leading the educational tours, but I'm going to lead the tours again in summer of 2027. So June and July of 2027, I'll be leading the educational tours again, and we'll go to not only the great monuments and locations, but we spend time in villages based on my relationship with elders and chiefs and heroes. So we make sure that it's a very unique cultural exchange. So anybody that's interested, you know, we're going to be back. And we'll be back in the field for the educational tours next summer. You can email me at maynu@gmail.com. But also, one other thing is that I am going to, I haven't set up the details yet, but it's two things I'm going to do because people have been asking me about it, and that's lead a tour to museums in Europe. I lived in Europe for a year, so I know the museums very well. I was there in 89 and 90, and I went to all of the major museums, institutes, and libraries in Europe that have stolen African artifacts. So we'll go to London, Paris, and probably Berlin. And then the other thing is that somebody gave a suggestion that I really didn't think about. It makes a lot of sense. And that is to do a two-day tour to New York. Because, you know, there's the Metropolitan Museum, there's the Brooklyn Museum, and there's a lot to learn. You know, there's the so-called Cleopatra Needle there and Central Park, as well as the Brooklyn Library. Folks may not know it, but the Brooklyn Museum Library, that's where the mainstream Egyptologists get their materials from. That's one of the key libraries in the country. These are the people that misrepresent and mislead the public with all these publications that they use internally. And that's the Brooklyn Museum Library and also the Oriental Institute. Well, they changed their name to the Institute of for the Study of Human Cultures, but the library in Chicago but in this case, Brooklyn are very important. So I'm looking at maybe a two-day tours to New York. I think that would be something that's more doable for people. They don't have to take as much time off, and they don't have to worry about as much resources as well. So, but anybody's on the email list, they can be informed about that as well. But I think leading tours is an important thing to do to give people an inside point of view.
1: Thank you for your work, Professor, and we hope to have you back on soon. I don't like that long distance that we I think it's been a couple of years. It might have been before COVID when we had you on before, but let's not be strangers to one another. We need that unity there.
0: Yes, sir. I appreciate it. And, brother, just one other quick thing is I've been pushing a campaign that February this year is the 100th, it's the centennial year, and we should not only call it but understand it as African Heritage Month, not Black History Month, because if we look at Carter G. Woodson in all of his scholarship, his articles, his books, his encyclopedia that he was working on, and his organizational themes, they were focused on Africa and African civilizations and not simply Black History Month. He had a much broader view of that. So this is something that we need to understand in reframing Woodson. So this is one of the most important things we can do as we move forward into February. Is look at his African Heritage Month.
1: All right. That's good. Thank you, sir.
0: Talk to you. Thank you, my brother. I appreciate both of you, brothers. Thank you.
1: Talk to you, sir.
0: Thank you.
1: Richard, come to the end of another program, man. And, you know, that was an excellent ideal that he just brought up at the tail end of what he just said, Richard.
2: Yeah.
1: About kind of reimagining or kind of about Carter G. Woodson and how he viewed this month.
2: Sounds great.
1: Before we go, let me give the line up on time for the Awakening Media. 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And then they double back on Wednesday nights at the same time, 7 to 9 p.m. on time for an Awakening Media. Thursdays. The door is always there for the Black Liberation Movement in Mississippi. Brother Patrick Lumumba, Sister Crystal Denise, Brother Rodney Lowe, Brother Malik Hayes, four hosts, one mission, the Black Liberation Movement in Mississippi. Sundays, Pinckney to Pinckney from 5 to 6, and Time for an Awakening from 6 until. I want to thank everybody for listening to the program this evening. Lively discussion as always, and we'll be back next week, Lord willing, to continue on this path towards an awakening. Peace.

0: Welcome, listeners, to time for an awakening on Black Talk Radio Network, new media for the new millennia. This is a history and current events program from a cultural perspective. We find this program necessary because Hosea 4:6 states, "My people are destroyed for the lack of knowledge." But we as a people will turn this around. Proverbs 4:7 states, "Wisdom is the principal thing, therefore get wisdom. With all thy getting, get an understanding." Again, welcome to the program this evening with your host, Brother Elliot and Brother Richard. The number to reach us to get involved in the conversation this evening is 215-490-9832. That's 215-490-9832. 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Timeforanawakening.com will take you straight to Time for an Awakening Media. It's 6:07 here on this Sunday edition of Time for an Awakening, the Sunday, June the 1st edition of Time for an Awakening. Our guest this evening in conversation and kind of follow up to the program we had a couple of weeks ago, activist, educator, and author Bernard O. Creamer will join us this evening in discussion. Who Stole the Soul? The Weaponization of Hip Hop, a Historical and Sociological Perspective. I think you'll enjoy this conversation we'll have with our guest this evening. And you can always join the conversation by dialing 215-490-9832 with a question or comment. 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
7: 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Most important, history tells a people where they still must go, what they still must be. The relationship of history to the people is the same as the relationship of a mother to her child.
0: 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It's 6:12 on this Sunday edition of Time for an Awakening. Before we get started with our program this evening, I want to welcome in my co-host, Philadelphia activist and tour guide at the African American Museum here in Philadelphia, 7th and R Street, Brother Richard. He's with us, Brother Richard.
8: Yes, sir, Brother Elliot.
0: No worries, huh?
8: You know what, Elliot? You know, it's getting really close. Hopefully, you know, it worked out this way. It's getting to my time of the year in this section of the, you know, the of the globe, you know, meaning that it's starting to warm up. So for right now, even though the weather goes up and down, and that's my weather report, y'all, I'm doing good. And Elliot, I am... You know, it's a lot of the topic that we're going to be addressing tonight. I'm glad that it's expanding to, you know, part two. And Brother Bernard Creamer is really, in his book, is really providing us an opportunity to even go deeper into this conversation. So I'm looking forward to that.
0: Yeah, you know, we had an interesting conversation 2 weeks ago when we had Brother Quabana and Brother Shamari joined us. And we were dealing with the topic of drill music and violent video games and the effects on the minds of black youth. And it kind of spun off into this dialogue that we're planning to have tonight. Brother Kwabena put me in touch with Brother Bernard and made me aware of his book. And we're going to be discussing that tonight. I think it'll be an interesting conversation. And again, you can always join us with a question or comment by dialing 215-490-9832. That's 215-490-9832. Before I introduce our guest, let me read. And listen, before we start this conversation, let me say something. I think that the listening audience, if you're not aware of this book, Who Stole the Soul? The Weaponization of Hip Hop, a Historical and Sociological Perspective, please get this book and share it with the young people in your family, your sons, your daughters, your nieces or nephews. Let them read it. Sit down and talk about this around the dinner table. Well, I don't know whether there's maybe too much dinner table conversation going on now. But when you have your family gatherings, your family reunion, just gather in your home, sit and talk about what they read. Have them look at this thing critically. And that's not stressed in our schools now about critical thinking and reading comprehension. Our children know how to read, but they might not be aware too much of the comprehension that's necessary. I think this book is necessary reading for adults and for our children to really discuss what's being stated so they can really see what's really going on. Before I introduce my guest, I want to read a paragraph or two from the foreword of the book to kind of set up the conversation. In the introduction, let me read a couple of these paragraphs and bear with me. It says, through this book, I hope to shed light on the reality that is a very functional and deliberate paradigm shift. As hip-hop creators, black people did not initiate this shift. The new landlords did. Its Jewish European controllers did. Hip hop has grown, but in what direction and at whose expense? Some black kids are getting paid, but who's paying the cost for what's being promoted? Hip hop grew up and lost its soul collectively. Black people are the creators and curators of black culture. If we're not protecting what's ours, who is? Everything popularized, promoted, and profited from in the larger American culture is not positive. Much of what America's corporate media popularizes, promotes, and profits from is poisonous, especially to those. Much of America's corporate media popularizes, promotes, and profits from is poisonous, especially to those not possessing power. Black youth have gone from being the owners and majority players in the hip-hop game to being well-compensated pawns. Hip-hop is just a microcosm of the macro, though. It isn't just black youth who are subject to this sort of exploitation. The same dynamic applies within every American entity or institution where we find ourselves employed. The lack of control of our own affairs is killing us. We are merely surviving at this juncture. But if we are looking to thrive again, we need to take back control of our culture and restore it back to its vibrant, creative, uplifting, nourishing, and empowering ways, back to when it benefited us as our own culture is supposed to. Joining us this evening in discussion, activist, educator, and author of the book Who Stole the Soul? The Weaponization of Hip-Hop, a Historical and Sociological Perspective, is author Bernard O'Kramer is with us. Brother Bernard, how are you, sir?
9: I'm well. How about yourselves?
0: I'm glad to have you join us on Time for an Awakening with myself and Brother Richard.
9: I'm glad to be here. I appreciate the invite, brother. And thank you for that introduction, too, man, and promoting the book. I appreciate that a lot.
0: Well, Brother Bernard, listen, I read those two paragraphs that's in your introduction. And I want you to kind of start out there, because I think what you're saying is very important. But the way you say a lot of these things in the book hasn't been said before in writing, put it that way. And that's why I said that I think it should be necessary that our families get this book and especially share it with youth in the family. Talk about it from your perspective. You kind of go down hip-hop memory lane in the beginning to talk about the origins, and then you kind of detail what has happened to the genre of music. But talk about it from that introduction that I just gave in your book.
9: Well, in short, and I appreciate you reading those passages too, we have to get to the point where we have to get our youth to understand that we have to look at everything in the context of war. And we've been being targeted with war for four or five centuries. And it seems that we've gotten away with that with integration, assimilation, public schooling, and media and the propaganda. And so we think we're part of this system where we're literally just the cash cows in the system. They were just converted to a palatable version of slavery since we were released from shadow slavery. And so on the global stage, the United States didn't look good having us walking around with chains on our wrists and still beating us and pretty much enslaving us. So they had to let us off the plantations. And so we've morphed into different iterations of slavery. And hip hop, again, like I said in the book, it's not the first, but you know, we had the blaxploitation era, we had sharecropping, convict leasing, the NBA, the NFL. There's so many iterations of enslavement, the mass incarceration system, prison industrial, education industrial. There's just so many iterations of this war, and there's so many fronts to fight on, but music is just one. And so I tried my best to use hip hop as a framework, not only talking about its history, but talking about how to break it down. We don't own hip hop anymore. Just like all of our other music forms, just like our art, our gifts, our talents, they take who we are and they convert it to something that can be commodified and they sell it. And generally when they sell it and they own it, it preserves the status quo as well. It's not them just profiting from it, but it's also them preserving the status quo, which keeps us pretty much on the bottom. I was just listening to this Chinese guy. I don't know if it was a TikTok or Instagram. But he was basically saying, you know, talking about black people coming to China. And he was saying that basically in China, people see us as exactly the way we're depicted on TV and in music. And that's the same way around the globe with our own brothers and sisters in Africa, in the Caribbean, but also among ourselves here. But we have our children that don't see each other as much more than gunfighters, fighters, something to kill. But the word they use is ops. And they use it loosely. You know, we think that us calling ourselves N-words and B-words is just happenstance. And this transition to being a term of endearment is just something that happened. And so, like you said, we don't think critically about anything, and we don't even see the war. I think it was Francis Cress Wilson that said, we don't see the war. And that's one of our biggest, it works to our detriment, not understanding that we're in war.
0: Brother Bernard, you talk about in chapter 4, and I'm going to kind of dart around in the book, but again, I recommend that our listening audience not only get this book and read it as adults, but get it for your children. Please get it to them. Get it to them as a birthday gift. Get it to them just as a present. Get it to them so they can read this and then talk about it as a family. In chapter 4, you kind of spell out how when the genre kind of took off, you had conscious artists that was depicting conscious messages in their music. You mentioned KRS-One, Public Enemy, and a few others. But then you talked about the rise of NWA from the West Coast and what that really did to the genre and who was behind that rise. Talk about that. I might read a paragraph of what you said in reference to it, but just talk about that from your perspective of how you wrote in the book.
9: Well, in short, again, summation. The transition from conscious hip-hop, party hip-hop, feel-good hip-hop, uplifting hip-hop, inspirational hip-hop, to so-called gangster hip-hop, trap, drill, all of that nonsense. It wasn't a natural transition. It was something that was basically, it was a paradigm that was shifted, and it was shifted by the new owners. When you look at the fact that Public Enemy was a quadruple platinum selling group, and all of a sudden they just disappeared overnight. Like, they were still selling records, they were still selling our concerts, and we were definitely being uplifted from it. I remember how I felt when I listened to Shut It Down and Fight the Power, Brothers Gonna Work It Out. Like, all of those songs had meaning. I remember reading the lyrics, and I wasn't an avid reader back then, but I would definitely read the liner notes for those Public Enemy albums, for those KRS-One albums. And just that bit of information let me know that I should be rebelling against something. Now, I was still causeless at the time, but I knew that I should be rebelling against something. But it's like overnight, Public Enemy was removed, Brand New Beam was removed, KRS-One still, we partied to KRS-One. He was teaching us, and we were partying and dancing to that music. Love's Gonna Get You, all of that good stuff. And just like that, it was gone. And so they replaced the healthy meals that made us feel good with main courses of basically trash, N words and B words. And you all should kill each other. And you should look at your women as less than. You should devalue your women. You should look at them as B words. You should drink more. You should smoke more. You should try these drugs. You should do everything that's going to walk you into this prison industrial complex. And education was no longer a priority. Our ancestry was no longer a priority. Africa was no longer a priority. The priority was to basically convert us into N-words and B-words. And here we are today, where I have to basically convince. I've stood around with groups of men, and I have to convince them that Black women are now B-words, and that they could find, you know, more loving terms to refer to the women that gave birth to us. And it's even harder with the N-word. I can regulate in my classroom, of course. I don't want to hear that word in my classroom, but when you're talking to adults, you know, get out of here, man, with that. You know, it's a term of endearment. And Ice Cube told us that it's our word now, you know, that sort of thing. But it wasn't an accident that we got what we got, and that we are what we are right now.
0: Brother Bernard, let me read this, because you mentioned something in the book, and I want you to, because a lot of people, they make money from this. The gatekeepers of those of that music industry compensates the artists well to degrees. And some people feel as though you're stepping on toes, you're being a hater. We all need to make money in this capitalist system. Mm-hmm. And to a degree, they're right. We're in a Western society, but all money is not good money. But that's, we'll talk about that as we go forward. But let me read this, what you wrote here in reference to our youth and what's happening. At the end of the day, I do not totally fault Black kids from marginal economic backgrounds for accepting stacks of cash from record executives to promote misogyny and violence. Throughout the history of Blacks in America, the prevailing setup has been the Black pawn who has been paid handsomely by rich whites to elevate him or herself at the expense of the Black collective. This dynamic shift isn't news. That exploitation has been a component of both racism and capitalism. I'm no more surprised at young Black men and women signing contracts to promote Black self-destruction than I am of young Black men and women getting paid to distribute drug death throughout Black communities. Poverty breeds compromise. As a collective, we are a compromised community. Our culture as a whole is compromised. With that compromise comes unhealthy, convoluted behaviors, justified as survival. Had my peers and I been present with some of these same opportunities as artistic youngsters, it's quite possible we might have been one of these groups being used as puppets to promote our collective self-degradation. We wanted the shiny, expensive material goods. We saw a promotion.

0: capitalist exploitation, it shows its face in many ways. And like you just said, like you just read, I'm not angry. I'm not especially angry at no kids. Kids are pawns of this, just like people are quick to point the finger at black parents when the kids run out and they're wayward and they're wilding out in these streets, doing nonsense downtown and stuff by the hundreds. I'm not mad at parents. I'm disappointed in us that we're not reacting the way we should, but that's across the board. It's not just impoverished parents. But with poor kids growing up in the projects, watching their moms or dads or just their moms or just their dads struggle day to day to pay the bills. I had kids in classrooms that used to come in late and would basically pull me to the side and were mature enough. We're talking about freshmen in high school, mature enough to tell me that they pay the bills and they home by selling drugs all night, would come in sleepy. I had those kids 1999 when I first started teaching in Englewood in Chicago. And so I know what it looks like. I was a social worker before I was an educator. Poverty is real. And a lot of us, we have softer cushions on our asses. Like I've never lived in extreme impoverished conditions. I've never lived in the projects. My home had central air, all of that. And so being able to understand that the majority of our people, their asses are on the concrete. They're feeling that pain. And so you can get on YouTube now. The A&R has been basically eliminated in the music industry. They just pretty much go to YouTube. All these kids are tech wizards. They got iPhones. They got Apple phones or whatever. They can make the videos. And they go get groups of kids that are basically talking the same stuff that the Young Thugs, the don't give me the name of all these artists, but Kodak Blacks. They can literally just go on YouTube and find groups and sign them. Give a shorty a bag of $250,000, and he's automatically rich overnight. But all he has to do is transfer what he did, what he said on YouTube, N-word, B-word, B-word, chopper, chopper, chopper. I'll kill these N-words, kill these N-words. I drink syrup, to a beat, not a DJ anymore, that's produced by a team producer, because they've eliminated all the DJs. They've eliminated most of the producers. And they have a limited amount of samples that they use the industry, the white industry holders, or collect the white industry heads own. And so they own across the board. But anyway, they get these artists and they tell them, you know, hey, you got to stick to this template. Here go the beat, do what you was doing on YouTube, and that's it. And so I can't be mad at a kid that's going from the projects and barely eating to somebody handing them a bag of money. But we have to get to the point where we're educating our kids and our people to understand what this setup is, because you have adults that are running out here that would do anything for money too. A lot of them. And I've seen that as an educator that would do anything for money against the interests of their people, politicians, presidents, the whole nine, for that bag of money, for that popularity, for that station in life. What is it? Optimal integration or elevation, compensation, all of that. I don't blame poor people for that. I don't really blame us overall, but our education has to be one that basically, number one, informs us that we are in a war, informs us of the nature of that war, and let them know that this when we see the Jay-Z's and the Beyoncé's, don't just be entertained by the music. Understand why a rapper has $1 billion or $2 billion, as he says. Why does a rapper have $2 billion? What is he doing? What's his value to them, and what's versus his value to us? What has he done to basically earn favor to them? Where are his interests and his values? You know, are they aligned with ours as working class, or are they more aligned with those that are in control, the whites and the Jews that own them?
1: We're in conversation with activist, educator, and author of the book Who Stole the Soul? The Weaponization of Hip Hop, A Historical and Sociological Perspective. Brother Bernard O. Kramer, you can join this conversation too with a question or comment by dialing 215-490-9832. Richard?
2: Really, go back
1: on that, Richard. I'm sorry.
2: Okay. Thank you, Brother Bernard, for delving into for this topic. And because it's, you know, it's interesting how it comes up. It's a couple of things, a couple of vantage points I'd just like to get your insight, if you don't mind. One is in relationship to, and you had mentioned about

0: early on, you know, being able to listen to, I think there was Public Enemy, and even the inspiration to even read the what's that, the liner, you know, just the words that of the rap. So that was inspiring. But what I'm curious, because I'm going somewhere in what you mentioned a couple of times, what made you say that this book was, you know, to be able to put this out was so important? At what point did you see, and I heard, you know, your, you know, the couple of professions that you've been involved in as far as social work and teaching, but at what point did you say that this was critical for you to sit down and pull together and put this text together so that we can be more informed of what's going on?
1: It's a few things. And like you just spoke to the advantage. I've been in education in several states, several cities, several districts, at several different levels, you know, charter schools, public schools. But 99% of black kids is what I've worked with. I've worked with some Mexicans or Latinos. And I've also worked with white children as well. But the commonality is they were all Title I schools for the most part, and Title I basically means impoverished. And so I've watched a steady decline in the behaviors over the years where the kids are becoming more disrespectful. They're starting to fight more. I was starting to lose more kids to gun violence. And then the last stage was the girls getting more involved with the fighting. And their fights were increasingly more violent to the extent where they were ripping each other's hair out. I've seen blood from scalps from girls ripping each other's weaves out. And the boys would be standing back, you know, with their skirts lifted up, watching these girls fight. But just watching the violence uptick, and just me being a lover of the music, listening to it and realizing, you know, where it's at now and how I felt listening to it. My favorite group was Mobb Deep, you know, forever. Like, I was a Mobb Deep fan. Prodigy and Havoc are still some of the best artists in the game. Well, they were some of the best artists. Prodigy is no longer with us. But Havoc definitely knew music. Havoc was a cold producer. And lyrically, they were proficient. But when you listen to the words of what they were saying, like, I was getting older and becoming more mature and listening to our kids repeat some of the stuff that I was talking about or listening to in their lyrics, I just kind of lost my taste for it, listening to Mobb Deep. And even Nas is my favorite rapper, but every other word is N-word, B-word, B-word, and talking about what he has. And so I just kind of outgrown that. You know, when you're an educator, you have that responsibility of not being over the kids, but definitely being able to bring a different vantage and a different way of thinking and seeing things. And so I had the advantage of watching the behaviors change. Along with that, I was introduced to a Dr. Lance Williams in Chicago, who's a writer as well. He's definitely written a few good books, especially on the gangs in Chicago. He's a little bit older than myself, and I had the pleasure of sitting through a couple of his seminars where he was breaking down some of the symbology in hip-hop. I think I remember specifically he was talking about Tupac and 50 Cent. And just that alone, it kind of turned on a light for me to start doing more research into what's going on with this game, this hip-hop, this music. And so what basically sparked the book was me doing, I had started doing workshops from PowerPoint, which kind of ages me, PowerPoint presentations, where I would just take notes from research that I had done, writing down the lyrics to some of these songs, comparing it to some of the songs that we had before. I was just becoming a student of economics, capitalism, and I started breaking down capitalism and wealth distribution is something that I learned from Dr. Lance Williams as a component to capitalism, how the information is distributed throughout music, the news, whatever, is to preserve the distribution of wealth, the distribution of resources around the planet. All of that is connected to education. And so if you can keep a people dumbed down by dumbing down their music to an extent where critical thought is the very last thing on the menu, you don't have to worry about them fighting to no longer be exploited, and they will be happy to remain your cash cows, to be exploited, to be consumers of everything. They're not concerned with power. And so, you know, doing the workshops, watching our kids pretty much behavior wise slip into the abyss, it just kind of sparked the book. And I just started writing when I was in Dallas. Actually, when I was listening to, it's funny, I had white kids, black kids, and Mexican, same class, and all of them were calling each other N-words. Mm-hmm. And so I had to correct all three calling each other N-words. But you never heard spicks, if I can say that word on the show. You never heard that. You never heard hunkies or crackers, anything like that. You just heard the N-word back and forth. Everybody was the N-word, and it was always derogatory.
0: Mm. Yeah, it's you know, the other, you know, and well, let me, because, you know, a lot of things in going over reviewing those who talked about the book and then just aspects of the context of the conversation we had, it's interesting that you start off with the context that the war, you know, that it's a continuation of a war. Mm-hmm. Upon black people, but what got me was in the title, a sociological perspective, you know, that I wanted to get your perspective on in relationship to when you say that. And when I hear or think of sociology, you're talking about social relationships of groups. Mm-hmm. So are, you know, and so from the context of war, when we're looking at the hip hop culture, the cultural production, when mm-hmm. and you're raising the point of the sociological perspective, are we looking at the culture of black people, the sociological culture of black people that produces these cultural outputs, or, you know, the broader of the dominant society that's at war with black? When you say sociological perspective, what perspective were you looking at, if that's a fair question?
1: It's a very fair question. And I definitely start from the macro, because we're being dominated. There's a dominant culture of Greco-Roman nature. The Europeans that came over, they're all the progeny of the Greco-Romans. Very violent people, very misogynistic. The gangs, that's a European thing. The misogyny, that's a European thing. All of these aspects have leached into us. And so we're becoming more like them. These are not things that are innately us. These are not things that we are born with. They're definitely not inherently us. We're not in our natural form. We've definitely been changed over. We've been changed over to basically suit their needs, because they know who we are. They know who we are more than we know who we are. And they know what we're capable more than we know what we're capable of. They know what we've done. And so I think you spoke to John Henry Clark. You mentioned his quote from history. They know that we built civilizations. They know that most of the inventions in this country come from something that we invented. They know that they stole inventions from us. They know that once we walked off those plantations, we were cool. If they stayed out of our business, we would have been fine and would have probably been building pyramids again by now had they just left us alone. And so in war, they had to pretty much filter us through all of their machinery to basically dumb us down and to make us them. And so I never get to, as Malcolm X taught me, if you find yourself blaming your people for where we are, you got to think a little bit deeper, and you got to go deeper into the roots, and you better get a more radical perspective. If you find yourself pointing your finger at us in any regard, or any oppressed people, the homeless, beaten women, the refugees coming from other places, that's not where you point the finger. You point the finger at capitalism, and you point your finger at the owners of capitalism, always.
0: You know, before I pass it back over to you, Elliot, you know, Brother Bernard, you know, you mentioned capitalism, and one thought quote come to mind. I heard Cornel West made in relationship to the commercialization of hip hop, especially in the context of the as now said, the N word, right? In a commercialized society, I guess what I'm trying to get, you know, based off of you exploring this and producing this book, which I also recommend everyone to, you know, purchase, read, and as Elliot said, share. How do you see us reckoning with you know, where things, you know, becomes when a cultural product gets outside and you gave a beautiful example to where in a classroom, the Mexican, Anglo, and Black people are using a word, a term, you know, that was regulated to Black people to dehumanize them. But in a commercial society, everybody can be able, did you get any thought of, I guess I'm looking for, you know, a solution based off of your investigation. How do we resolve that? The point of capitalism being able to offer money to people and it gets out there and we have no control, if that makes sense to you.
1: Yeah, there's a lot of layers to it. We're not going to be dismantling capitalism in our lifetime, but we definitely have to teach our children about what capitalism is and that there is no altruistic version of capitalism for us to survive in, and that we'll thrive in ever, where we'll see power. And that's worldwide. In terms of, you had mentioned something I want to touch on. You said solutions. Oh, one example I provide in terms of the fight for it or fighting against it, the Blaxploitation era was roughly from 1970 to 1980, where these Jewish executives, Jewish directors, were basically putting movies out on the big screen with Boss Nigga, Nigga Charlie, all these movies with N-word in the title, all these movies with the N-word and the B-word were being tossed around ad nauseum. And so that was for 10 years. And you had a small group of Africans, I don't call us African Americans, a small group of Africans that were basically, they fought against it, they stood up against it, and they saw what it was, that it was devaluing us, that it was propaganda, and eventually they got rid of it. It took them 10 years. And then we came out, we fought back with hip hop, conscious hip hop. Mm-hmm. That was our answer to it. And so eventually they dumbed down hip hop, and so now we're in a second battle against Blaxploitation. In terms of solution, we have to educate our youth, and we have to be very intentional. Like, these schools are not doing it. When I go into these schools and I try to have these conversations with adults, they look at me like I got a chicken standing on top of my head, because they go to the parties, adults, 50 and 40 year old grown men, and they listen to the same music and they rock out to it. You know, they're in their cars coming to work every day and they're listening to whatever the latest ratchet iteration of our women is. And so when you prevent a different context within the CDs, menstrual artists, some of them will think about it, but most of them will just kind of wave it off. Like, it's too uncomfortable to think. Like, for me to think critically, that's too much. You're asking me to think, you're asking me to change. But at the end of the day, it's going to come through education. That's us educating our youth, because our youth are smart as F. These kids are geniuses. And it's just a matter of us presenting the information to them. We got to do it through these European schools or whatever. We got to do it there. If we're building our own schools, we have to do it there. But we also need to promote and uplift the artists that are fighting back. We got Ad 2 out of Chicago, Lupe Fiasco out of Chicago. What's another? The D1 cat from Louisiana. I'm not a Christian. He's a very Christian kid with a lot of Christian rap, but that dude has been fighting aggressively against what we term gangster rap and all of these artists that are coming out here basically, you know, disrespecting us.
0: And thank you for that. And Elliot, you know, as I pass it back to you, you know, one thing that, I'm a little bit more sterner in relationship to who, you know, that about who's responsible, right? Mm-hmm. We should know that we're being warred upon. I mean, and from what I hear, I mean, what I hear people talk about it, and they want to blame the parents, they want to blame the child, they want to blame, you know, we never really deal with that there is as you said, a systemic historical structure that has been destabilizing Black people from organizing and staying self-organized. And when we know the history. So, Elliot, I really appreciate Brother Bernard contextualizing this as a continuation of a war campaign so that we can be able to really develop. And I'll just, you know, stop there. But I think it's important to show that this here iteration of music is a weapon, as he said.
1: I appreciate you too, brother. Thank you.
2: Richard, in fact, we'll probably touch on it during our course of the conversation. The chapter on propaganda, I really want to go into, because that, you know, all of this is like a cauldron pot of stuff that has been poured down our people's throat and poured into their minds, where they don't realize the things that are being said and that are being said subconsciously. Let me read, because, I mean, this particular paragraph here hits home for me, because, and I'm no different than everybody else, I don't use the N-word in my conversations, period. I try not to. But I have friends that use it like they're calling their own name. They use it a lot. And when you say something about it, it's a defense. They jump to a defense. Like you, no, it's not, you know, they try to defend their use of it. But let me read what you wrote here so you can kind of go into this for us before we go into the propaganda of the use of music and what it's doing. Because we touched on it with Brother Kwabena and Brother Shamari when they were on a couple of weeks ago, the subtle use of how this enters the minds of especially youth. But let me read this, what you wrote here in chapter 5, entitled The Identity Crisis. It says, I observe for a while that in the majority, and I'm going to use the word for the sake of conversation that we're doing tonight, because I'm reading it here in the passage. I've observed for a while that in the majority of the conversations I've had with peers, the word nigger is employed. I hear it in the schools that I've worked in, and I'm forced to redirect it from the students of every hue, blacks, browns, and whites. I stop trying to address it with my peers, with the realization that it is embedded in our language. Hold on a second, I'm sorry. We use the word unconsciously. It's about as involuntary as blinking or breathing. Every African male has become a nigger, as looked upon by those within his circles. The use of the word first targeted at black people, fueled by the hatred of racist whites. The hate was tangible. It was felt. It has been internalized. The frequent use of the word as endearment from one black man to another is evidence of a subtle, subconscious self-hatred that we have yet to acknowledge and address adequately as a collective. Brother Bernard, just weigh in on that a little bit before I kind of move to the propaganda. You've talked about I want you to kind of expand it a little more.
1: Well, I'll just speak on myself. I grew up, you know, like all of us, somewhat connected to the streets, at least 1 foot, three toes in them streets. and so I used the word, you know, it was in all of our music, especially if you listen to Mobb Deep, Wu-Tang, all of them. All of our conversations, I was using the N-word. I actually called a sister a B-word. I got corrected for it. I never did it again. That was the one time that I called a sister the B-word to her face. But in terms of the N-word, once I stopped listening to, you know, certain artists and just kind of began to cleanse my palate a bit, it took me 3 years to totally stop using the N-word. It took me 3 years. Like, it would still slip out because it was so much a part of my lexicon and everyday speech. The N-word is like a period. It was like a comma in every sentence. And so it took me 3 years. But when I get around my guys, my crews from the streets or the cats that I grew up with, there's a higher chance of me slipping it out because you get more comfortable. I'm a little bit more thoughtful and a little bit more mindful when I'm by myself and I'm having these conversations with you all. But when I'm comfortable on, I'm out on 103rd and Vernon in Chicago, or 105th and King Drive, or 53rd and Hyde Park, the word is being thrown around. And so in those conversations, of course, it's easy for you to say it, but I even started catching myself wanting to say it then. And I was kind of like, huh, that was like an aha moment. Like, that word is the attachment is tough. It's like stopping eating salt and sugar. We're addicted to it. But there's no way that you can say that that word is a term of endearment when, number one, the roots of the word indicate that it's not. Two, the first word that flies out of a kid's mouth when he's killing somebody or about to shoot somebody or about to whoop somebody's ass is, I'm going to kill you, nigga. I'm going to whoop your ass, nigga. The first word that flies out of a man's mouth when he's addressing a woman that he's angry at is calling her a bitch. So how can they be terms of endearment and terms of hate and anger at the same time? Another example that I had, and I use all the time because I love the way the conversation went. I was at a bar here in D.C., and there was a brother at the bar, but the bar was full of white patrons, and they were playing that music, that hip-hop, or I can't call it hip-hop, that rap music, the new rap music, this, you know, pretty much degenerative gangster music. And all of the white people in the bar knew all of the lyrics, and so they were very liberal about saying the N-word, and I was the only black person there. This is out in D.C. You know, D.C. is gentrified now. And so I told the bartender, man, turn that shit off. We're not doing that. And so he got kind of mad. It's like, bro, do you see what's going on here? And so he turned it off grudgingly, and then me and him had a conversation. And he's like, what's wrong with the N-word, bro? I mean, what, you getting all upset about the N-word? I'm like, all right, you got children? He's like, yeah, I got a 2 and a 3-year-old son. I was like, are they niggas? Do you call them niggas? And he kind of looked. He froze for a second. He's like, no, I don't call them niggas. I was like, well, why not? Like, I just don't. I was like, you love them, don't you? He's like, yeah. Okay, I was like, so what age do they become niggas? Couldn't answer that question. I've asked a woman with a daughter the same thing. You know, yeah, me and my girls, we call each other bitches. Do you call your 1 or 2 or 3-year-old daughter a bitch when you see her? When you wake up in the morning, you go on to feed her? Do you call her a bitch as a term of endearment? Well, no, of course not. All right, so at what age does she become a bitch? Just answer that question for me. And so we can never answer those questions when we face with those contradictions. But we have to meet our people with those contradictions. Those are not terms of endearment. Those are words that we've been programmed to use. And we were programmed by white people to use them against ourselves. We didn't teach ourselves to use these words. We didn't put these words in our music. Earth, Wind, and Fire wasn't calling us niggas. Marvin Gaye wasn't calling us niggas. The Commodores wasn't calling us niggas.
0: That's it.
2: We're in conversation with activist, author, and activist Bernard O'Creamery, the O'Creamer, the book Who Stole the Soul, The Weaponization of Hip Hop, an Historical and Sociological Perspective. You can join this conversation with a question or comment by dialing 215-490-9832. That's 215-490-9832. We're going to take a brief break. And when we come back, we're going to continue the discussion. We're going to kind of morph off into the, I want to get into chapter 10, Brother Bernard, the historical relationship between blacks and Jews. Because I think that's important to this discussion. Very important.
1: Yes.
2: Mm-hmm. And that's an area where some of our people are afraid. Just like the subconscious fear of just blurting out the N-word. It's a subconscious fear about talking about whites, and especially whites of a certain religious group. So let's do that, because in order to talk about music, we're going to have to talk about Europeans and who is controlling these images. We'll be right back to continue the conversation. Again, you can get involved too by dialing 215-490-9832. That's 215-490-9832. Time for an awakening. We'll be right back.

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5: It does not profit black people or poor people anything to have the vote and not be able to select the candidates who they want to choose. Now, how can you choose between Lyndon Johnson, Nixon, Agnew, Wallace, and Humphrey? There is no choice. Evil is evil. There's nothing in between that. I think the vote can only be used as a tool of organization. We can only use the vote to organize our people. Now, to really believe that we can put someone in office and that these people would be responsive to our needs is naive, politically naive. Because even if one of the black candidates who ran for office was to take the office of president, then black people must be prepared to fight against that person.
6: Why?
5: Because, you see, the system mandates the action of the individual. The individual does not determine how this country will function. This country works off the military-industrial complex, which means that it's profitable to wage war. And unless you, you know, devise another plan, another scheme to sustain, to boost this economy, then it's going to be necessary to wage war. Whether, you know, a black individual is in office or a white individual is in office. Well, we're talking about a complete a change in system.

The system is rotten to the core. That's why every time we have had a presidential election, whether it's white or black, you always have to choose between the lesser of two evils. So you either vote for Satan or the devil, and you catch hell with either one.

0: And this included comedians, comics, trumpet players, baseball players. Show me in the white community where a comedian is a white leader. Show me in the white community where a singer is a white leader, or a dancer or a trumpet player is a white leader. These aren't leaders. These are puppets and clowns that have been set up over the white community and over the black community by the white community, and have been made celebrities, and usually say exactly what they know that the white man wants to hear.
1: One black man believes in violence, one believe in integration, one believe that one day after we all marry white women, we'll all be a light brown color and there'll be no problem. One believes that if we get enough politics and education, we can take over the country and be the mayor and the president. One believe, such as I, that separating on some land will solve it. Cleaning up our own neighborhoods, respecting our own women, and doing something for ourselves, and quit begging white people. This is our solution.

You know, we really are being colonized. In a colony, the education is controlled from outside. The politics is controlled from outside. The economics is controlled from outside. The police in a colony are not there to serve and to protect, but there to keep the colonized ones from disturbing the status quo. The question is, do we want to continue to live as a colony, or do we want to be like the original 13 colonies and decide that we've had enough? Let's break from a colonial past and let's seek freedom.

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1: Welcome back to Time for an Awakening. It's 7:07 on this Sunday edition of Time for an Awakening. Our guest this evening in conversation, activist, educator, and author Bernard O. Creamer. The book, Who Stole the Soul? The Weaponization of Hip Hop, a Historical and Sociological Perspective. You can join this conversation, too, with a question or comment by dialing 215-490-9832. That's 215-490-9832. Brother Bernard, you know, in the beginning, before I go into Chapter 10, let me go back a little bit. In the chapter dealing with culture, and you talk about the importance of culture, you mentioned some key things, being that we're here in Western society, that are very important when you're dealing with culture. And being that the subject tonight is the negative images and negative themes of a certain hip-hop music and drill music and other forms in that vein, let me read some of the things that you have here, because I think our perspective, just like you made the bartender kind of calm down and rationalize and start thinking critically about what he's doing instead of just thinking off the cuff. When you made people start really sitting down and thinking, then you make our people make different decisions. Let me read some of the things that you mentioned here and just get you to give a brief synopsis on it before we move to talking about Chapter 10. You mentioned how important media is, and we understand that, but you've got some other things mentioned here, and I'll read some of the definitions dealing with it and how you can kind of steer it to what we're talking about tonight. Media, the main means of communication, especially television, radio, newspapers, and the internet, regarding a collective perception of people's images. I'll put it that way. Media literacy, possessing knowledge of what media is, the various mediums, its functions, its controllers, and the behavioral and psychological manifestations of its consumption. I think that's really important, because I don't think a lot of our people really look at that part of it, which you have here, media literacy. You got another one here, subliminal messages. Any sensory stimuli below an individual's threshold for conscious perception. Then you have dehumanized, to deprive of positive human qualities, desensitized, to cause someone to react less or to be less affected by something, and demonized, to portray as wicked or threatening. All of these music genres that we're talking about tonight embody all of these things. But two things I want you to kind of talk about and give a little more explanation on in regards to the book is the media literacy and the subliminal messages. Let's talk about that, Brother Bernard.
2: Yeah, I think media literacy should be infused into every curricula for elementary or primary school children, especially since we're putting tablets in front of our children's faces at the age of 3, 4, and 5, which I hate. Let me say that, that I hate that we're putting these tablets and phones in our children's hands at these early ages. But that's part of this war, too. And I definitely believe that to even help to try to even offer a semblance of countering that, we have to offer our children media literacy as part of, I don't even think it should just be an elective. It should be like African history, because in life, like, all we're doing is consuming media, whether we're just looking at our laptop, staring into our phones, whether we're on the bus or the train, and there's advertisements all over the top of our heads, when we're going down our social media feeds and these ads are popping up. when we're watching television and we think we're watching the news and the news is feeding us these things, we're watching sports and we don't understand that there's a reason that the United States military is prominent throughout every sports contest, pledging allegiance to that flag and telling young children that, you know, you become a greater version of yourself when you become part of imperialism and colonization around the world for white people. All of these things are media literacy, like every single one of them. Even understanding the textbooks that they read in the schools is media literacy. Look at the publisher. Who are these publishers? Understand that some of these publishers have been around since World War II. They're helping to basically dehumanize the Jews. Like, all of that is media literacy. Our kids understanding it's parallel and it's just as serious and just as important as health and wellness in terms of our diets will be consumed through our mouths as food or nutrition. What we put in our brains is equally, if not more important, on what enters our subconscious minds, because what enters our subconscious minds is what governs us. It governs our thoughts, it governs our words, it governs our behaviors. And the subconscious mind is literally what they spend trillions of dollars on feeding, way more than what they spend on putting foods in our body. They find ways to put thoughts, to program thoughts into our heads, things to shape the way we think and how we see the world. And a prime example of this, Black people have always been the furthest left in this country. I mean, we were enslaved by white people. So why would we not be the most radical group of people over here in this country? And white people have been terrified of us one day deciding to kill them because of slavery, which should still be a threat. But it's no longer a threat. And party to that is the fact that we can literally watch a whole nother group of people being exterminated by white people and still vote for the people that exterminate them and not even think twice about it. It's not even a deal breaker.
3: Wow.
2: like we're literally, I'm not going to get into the political parties and all of that stuff, but the fact that you can literally say that these people, the same white people that enslaved and mass murdered us, the same white people that wiped out 56 million natives on this planet, the same white people that wiped out all the Australians, the same white people that, it's the exact same white people that are wiping out those Middle Easterners, those Arabs over there. And how does that not impact you as a Black person? How can you find yourself on that side? That's all part of media literacy. They had to shape that mindset where we don't even feel it.
4: Hey, Elliot, Bernard is like, he putting it where it's supposed to be. And I appreciate that. It's serious. It is serious. And we must understand.
1: Go ahead, Richard. Go ahead.
4: No, well, let me say this, because you posted it for those and reemphasizing for everyone to get the book. And from what I understand, Brother Bernard, people can purchase it from your from your website, and that's statuskno.com. Is that the correct place they can go?
2: Yes, sir.
4: So again, as Elliot had said earlier, everyone should get this and put it in front of. And matter of fact, even when you put it in your pockets or your pocketbook, and when you do go to the club and go to the bar, and they say, what is this Negro doing with a book? And then we can have some discussion about it while we doing other things. And because what you just said was so powerful and important in relationship, the inundation of media messages that is dehumanizing us and to the point where we can see, not only can see people be eliminated, but see that we can be eating stuff that kill us and not have no problems with it, but leaving that alone. The question I would, y'all are going to touch that, what I hear Elliot in chapter 10, but the thing that got me, one of the points that came up was for me is the industry that has to be targeted when we're talking about drill music. You said earlier that it wasn't an accident. What is these industries? And then we can go deeper in who is in control of these industries. What industry is a part of this here war campaign
3: against Black people to where they're financing this kind of messaging and cultural products of Black people?
2: The recording industry, the music recording industry, but the music recording industry and all of those distributors are just investment folders for wealthy people. The wealthy capitalists that control this globe, music is just one weapon for them. And they use it, you know, as they see fit. They control the artists. They control the commercials and the money and the advertising, the sponsorship that the artists get. They decide what movies and what messages these artists are going to spread throughout their movies. They decide when the artists are going to go to the schools, what artists pop up for the NFL or allowed to be on NFL games. They use these artists that they pay all the Jay-Z. like literally, they use an Obama. Jay-Z and Obama are prime examples. Very well paid to basically cement and entrench the status quo. I can give you at least four examples for Jay-Z. I can give you several examples for Obama where they literally trot either one of them out to do some dirt for very, very wealthy white people. And we follow along and we do it. We follow along with it because we, not me, but we love Jay-Z and we love Obama because of what they represent. And they represent what they represent because they've been platformed by white people and promoted by white people to be for us to love them, for us to like them, for us to embrace them.
1: Go ahead and give us some examples. We got some time, Brother Bernard. You know, you can give us some examples. Go ahead.
2: Well, Jay-Z literally made a career over 10 years of calling women bitches, calling us N-words, and telling our young men to sell drugs and kill each other. Nothing positive. Yeah, not one positive song that I can think of. But he got rich doing that. He literally was doing exactly like wealthy white men are sitting back like, yes, we need this dude. We need this dude. And it's not that he was just spreading those messages. He was very good at it. Jay-Z can rap his ass off. And so they gave Jay-Z, they gave Dr. Dre, and who's the other one? They gave the dude that's on trial right now. You know, all these white people own all of those samples. Yes. All of the most popular samples, they own all of them. And so they gave all three of them individuals access to all of those samples because they had access to all of those rappers or they were talented rappers themselves. Dre is probably one of our more talented producers. He got access to some of those samples. What's the name? Jay-Z has access to some of the craziest samples that ever came out, but it's some of the craziest music that ever came out. But they use Jay-Z to gentrify Brooklyn. Like, that's an easy one there. Mm. They use Jay-Z to get people to buy into Tidal, which he didn't own. He had like a measly percentage in. But they got all these black people and the artists to sign on to Tidal. They got Jay-Z to sell cryptocurrency in the projects in New York. What's another thing that fool? Oh, the biggest one, the most obvious one is the NFL used Jay-Z as part of their PR to basically eliminate the social justice movement that was brought about by that brave young man, Colin Kaepernick.
5: Right.
2: They literally brought Jay-Z in to undermine. He undermined them on national television. And basically insulted him. It's time to move past kneeling. Mm-hmm. He literally insulted him. And then he went and basically did worse than kneeling. And he shucked and jived for that dude. And so now we're back in the NFL fold. And the NFL is still doing what the NFL does.
5: That's true.
2: So that's I don't want to get into Obama's war crimes. And we don't have to do all of that.
1: Oh boy, let me move up here to chapter 10 because you mentioned and listen, I'm just putting little teasers out there because I need for people to get this book. If you don't want to get it for your children, your young people, so they can read this book and then come back with some feedback. And listen, I run a business where I would dare say 99.9% of my customers are black folks. And I see them when they come in there, the women bringing the little boys in, the men bringing the little boy, and they got a tablet. They got a phone in their hand. Some of them can't even, they're not even in school yet. And they got these things in their hands. This is dangerous because those messages are going straight to undeveloped portions of their brains. We talked about this. And I'm no doctor, but at least I can read and understand that this is dangerous for young people unmonitored like that. I'm talking about what is in their hands and nobody's guiding them. That's dangerous. I mean, would you agree, Brother Bernard?
2: Yeah, very much so.
1: Let's go into some of the things that you mentioned here, because some of the biggest movers and shakers, controllers, or however you want to term it, of a lot of these genres, not just rap or drill, is whites and Jewish whites. Mm-hmm. The blacks that consider themselves movers and shakers is only pawns in the game. They're representing someone else. Now, you mentioned Clive Davis, who's been over some of mm-hmm. the most popular black acts that we've seen over the past 50 years. You mentioned yep. this guy, Summer Redstone, who owns Viacom, mm-hmm. which owns BET, MTV, and other platforms. Talk about their influences on these black artists. Go ahead. I'll leave it that right there. Go ahead, Brother Bernard.
2: Yeah, I use the analogy. It's the same analogy that applies to TV too. They told us that these dudes are moguls, you know, M-O-G-U-L-S, which basically suggests that they control the industry. They have vertical and horizontal control, integration wise, of certain industries. But just like in the drug game, or any game for that matter, gym shoes or whatever, you could be sitting on warehouse fulls of gym shoes or cocaine, just like in the Power series or whatever. If you don't have a distributor, you have nothing. And so you could be creating all types of music. Dr. Dre can have a studio. He can have a roster of artists, and they can have 7,000 songs just waiting to be put out. But if they ain't got a distributor, major distribution, they don't have anything. All they got is product. And so that literally applies to these clowns, Tyler Perry, 50 Cent, and I think some other, I call them clowns, I'm sorry. one of the other ones just got a studio. And so we quick to applaud that. They just got a studio, but they're not going to have any distribution for whatever nonsense they put out unless it's approved by the distro. And so whatever they put out has to suit the needs, the values, and the interests of the distributors. And so it doesn't even matter that they own these studios because they don't own the distribution. Mm. So going back into the music, I think I summed it up in the book, but it's definitely something that I've created memes for. There would be no, what was Bad Boy Entertainment without Clive Davis? Clive Davis literally walked Sean Combs into Bad Boy. He literally financed it. He literally controlled it. It's just funny how Clive Davis's name hasn't come up in this trial, but that's another story. Because he literally groomed that dude. Lawyer Cohen is Jay-Z's daddy. Like, he literally guided Jay-Z's career. He financed all of that, Lawyer Cohen. Jimmy Iovine did the same thing for Dr. Dre, but you never hear about those dudes. Those are pretty much the daddies of all. Rockefeller wouldn't exist without Lawyer Cohen. Death Row Records is a Death Row Aftermath. I think that's Dr. Dre's, would not exist without Jimmy Iovine. And so they have owners. They all have owners, and as long as they stick into the script and putting out that that status quo template of nonsense that keeps us dumbed down, they good. That's their job. And when I was doing the research for this book, I literally looked up at every level, the distributors, the major distributors, the owners of these labels, not just the labels, but the record companies, because the labels are nothing. Dr. Dre, he owns a label. Jay-Z owns a label. Like, the labels are literally just, they're the corner boys. And they don't operate without, of course, the advocacy of the distributor. But looked up all of these names, and it just so happened that the vast majority of these individuals that own are Jewish. It's just a fact. Like, they want to call you anti-Semitic, and I'm just waiting for my book to be shredded. But it's research. Like, I'm not out here just telling lies and It's literally just facts that they own all of our industry. Just like back in the day when Good Times and the Jeffersons was out, those are Jews that were directing and were the creators of those shows. Just like the Blaxploitation era, those are Jews that were the directors and creators of those movies. Like nothing has changed. And that's Hollywood and the music industry in general. And just to throw out some tin foil for a minute, the artists that woke up, the Michael Jacksons, the Princes, the what's that beautiful sister that they said died of drugs? Gorgeous. Used to wear the big earrings and the big hats.
1: Angela Beaufield.
2: Phyllis Hyman. Well, her too.
1: Okay.
2: Yeah, Phyllis Hyman, Angela Beaufield, Aretha Franklin, Whitney Houston, the list goes on. But Clive Davis has a roster he has some say so with Prince too, I believe. But our artists just all of a sudden dying of drugs, like you'd have to be a fool to just accept that at face value when you got somebody like the Rolling Stones that are still alive and they like 9,000 years old and they do exponentially more drugs than a Michael Jackson.
3: Mm.
2: Prince was still jumping off stages, jumping off speakers with high heel shoes at the age of 50. And all of a sudden he was a drugged out druggie. It's just hard to buy, you know, just because he was trying to get control of his music. Prince has a shit ton of music. And you best believe they're making trillions off of his music for a lifetime. They'll still be making money off his music after our children are dead. Michael Jackson, we ain't got to talk about his catalog and a catalog that he owned.
1: Yeah, I think he owned that Beatles catalog before they got that out of his hands.
2: Man. And so they just all of a sudden dead. And we supposed to just believe that? We got to be stupid. And with the history of them of killing us, like, do we still believe that it's far-fetched for them to kill us? Malcolm X, Martin Luther King, Mega Evers, Thomas Sankara, Amilcar Cabral? Like, that's what I mean, media literacy. We had to get to a point where we literally give them the benefit of the doubt when somebody says, well, maybe Prince or Michael Jackson was killed. How are you giving these people the benefit of the doubt?
3: You know,
2: like, where did that come from?
3: If I may, one of the things as you're informing us in relationship to this, and again, everyone, please go and purchase this book at statuskno.com. But, you know, it made me say that, you know, ask the question, okay, should we be holding the artists accountable as a community? First, the community need to recognize that we need to be organized to hold anybody, primarily ourselves, accountable. You know, when you talk about children, three-year-olds getting hold of these iPads and therefore being programmed so early, you know, and it's state-sponsored.

0: the harm that it's having on us. I guess what I'm asking you, Brother Bernard, to expand on, what is it that we need to do when we're talking about holding individuals accountable, including ourselves?
1: Yeah, we do it all. We do everything you just named. Of course, we hold the artist accountable, the Steps and Fetches. We go at them too. We have, you know, we try to have conversations with them. I use my social media to drag them, all of them, especially the Jay-Z's and the Puffies, to point out those correlations. The richer they are, the more money that they're being paid by the slave master, the more embedded they are into the house, the less they belong to us, the less value they have to us. But yes, we definitely have to hold these artists accountable, but the bulk of that blame goes into the people that own the artists, that control the artists, that are promoting the artists, that are paying the artists, that are pushing us to support these artists. The education piece is educating our children through media literacy, learning about propaganda, learning about the industry, to not support that bullshit. It's just like having to teach our people to not eat chitlins and to not consume massive amounts of salt and refined sugars. The same thing goes for not to try to educate our people into what this stuff is on television, what this stuff is on the radio, what this stuff is on streaming, what the Facebooks are, what all of this stuff is. Everything that we consume, we need to be educated about. And I think the education piece, I think that's the part you named. But we've also gone that it's a governmental piece, litigation-wise. We've done that. We filed resolutions in New York that we're still awaiting, not holding our breath, but we're still waiting for these resolutions to be presented. In Manhattan, Quabana has definitely, with a couple of other groups, even Clear the Airways and myself, had resolutions passed and set in a couple of places. He did the footwork on that, but we've gone to the FCC. We sat in the office of iHeart Communications that used to be Clear Channel. It was basically put to us clear that ain't nobody changing it since we forced them to change. And so we wound up getting kicked out of that office, but I'm at the point where we need to go back, and next time they try to kick us out, we turn over some tables and we get arrested. It's going to have to go there because we're not going to be able, they're not going to change with all the money that's changing hands.
2: Let me take a few of these calls that's been waiting. Let's first go to Orlando. For Orlando. Orlando, are you?
3: Yes.
2: Go ahead.
3: Yes, I'm here. Mm-hmm. Thank you for taking my call. Can you hear me?
2: Yes, sir.
3: Yes. I hear you all talk. You come on Sundays. And the thing that I look at is results. Are the people progressing? If the people progressing or the situation of black people are not getting better, then all we are doing is talking. Okay? Another thing, we have to be able to see what game is being played on us. And if you look at the African people, whether it be on the continent or here in the United States, Haiti, and other places, one of the things that the capitalists use is us to keep us oppressed. Whether it's in Kenya, whether it's in Ivory Coast, or other countries in Africa, they use black faces, or even here in the United States, you got the Reverend Al Sharpton and the civil rights leaders, they use black faces to control the masses. And a lot of these countries, and I did it today, I looked up the literacy rate. The literacy rate of a lot of these countries where they use black faces is low, even to the point where you are beginning to see the literacy rate here in the United States among black people is low. And so as long as ignorance is at the heart of the African world, we will never progress.